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15: Hello and welcome to the broadcast tonight. I tell you, I am excited. I am just ready to go, ready to give God praise. Welcome to Lifeline tonight. Amen. We're with you. I've got some guests with me. Well, not really a guest, but he's familiar on being on the broadcast as well. And also, Elder Kerwin Davis is with me. And I might as well tell you who the guest is, who's not really a guest, is Pastor Russell Dooley from the Kaleo Christian Church in the city of Oakland. Thank you, Pastor Russell. Thank you for being with us. Thank you, Elder Kerwin Davis.
16: Amen.
15: And let's get into our subject on tonight. And our subject is the church, the body of Christ. Amen. I think that there's a misnomer going around about the church, because some pastors think the church belonged to them. Some bishops think the church belonged to them. Some denominations think the church belonged to them. But the rightful owner of the church is the Lord Jesus Christ. Glory be to God. That was a time to shout right there. That was a shouting time. Pastor Russell, what do you have to say about that?
5: You know, he said in Matthew 16:18, I will build my church, and the gates of hell shall not prevail against it.
15: And what does it mean, the gates of hell?
5: Here's the thing. It's a supernatural church.
15: Right.
5: It's a God-empowered church.
15: Yes.
5: It's a spirit-filled church.
15: Yes.
5: It's a spirit-filled enabling church.
15: Yes, sir. Yes, sir.
5: Without the power of God, you cannot be the witness that you need to be. You cannot be the Christian you need to be. You cannot be the believer you need to be. And without the power of God, you have no strength, authority, power to witness. The witness comes through the Holy Ghost.
15: You said it right. And there's a preacher, that's famous preacher, Andrew Womack, who simply says, without the Holy Ghost, the devil will eat your lunch and pop your bag. So the Spirit of God is certainly necessary. I see you, Elder Kerwin Davis, you got something to say. Add to that if you can.
16: Well, I'm just looking at what the Bible says in Mark 16:15, where it tells us to go ye to all the world and preach the gospel to every creature. That means everybody, every human being has a chance to hear the gospel. Amen.
15: And I think that's where the problem is. I think the people in the church think that it's the preachers, the bishops and the apostles and whatnot, and the prophets, evangelists, missionaries, the fivefold ministry are the only ones that are obligated or that are anointed to preach the gospel. But I want to tell you, just like you just said, it's not so. If every one of the people who name the name of the Lord Jesus Christ, who have received him, being born again, filled with his Holy Spirit, I guarantee you, you're going to preach the gospel. But you're not going to have a B3 organ, maybe. You may not have, amen, a choir behind you and all of that. But you don't need that to preach the gospel. All you need to do is to share that Jesus Christ is the Son of God.
16: Yes.
15: He died on the cross for all of our sins.
16: Yes.
15: He was buried. And 3 days later, he rose from the dead.
16: Yes.
15: And spent 40 days with the disciples before he ascended back into heaven.
16: Yes.
15: He ate with them. He ate fish and honeycomb with them to show that he was very much alive from the dead, but not in the same body that he was in. He had a glorified body, which is the same body that we all are going to get, amen, when we leave this place. Because these old earthly suits is only good for the earth.
16: Yes.
15: But God's got a brand new body for us, amen, that's just like the Lord Jesus Christ, which is geared to be to live eternally without Arthur and his brothers and cousins, the Ritus brothers, riding on your back, diabetes, all of those things. Unheard of in glory. Amen. With these brand new bodies. I don't know about you, but I can't wait. Isn't it amazing how some people, even in the church, say, Lord, bless me to live. I don't want to die. Bless me to live. And instead of saying, Lord, whenever my time, not to commit suicide, but Lord, whenever my time is to leave, I'll be ready to meet you in the air. I'll be ready to receive my blessing. And my biggest blessing is to be home with you in glory through all eternity. My God, that's exciting.
16: I think about the old saying, Bishop, everybody want to go to heaven, Pastor Dooley, but don't nobody want to die.
5: Yeah. You know, and I think, when you come to Christ, and this is the whole attitude where I'm at. I've been a pastor long enough to know that people come to Christ for different reasons. They come to Christ to improve their life. They come to Christ to make their marriage better. They come to Christ because they need a job, or they need a blessing, or they come to Christ for every other reason. But true conversion, you come to Christ because you're lost. You're without God. There's no hope of salvation apart from the Lord Jesus Christ. And God views you as a sinner, alienated from God. There is no hope of eternal life, no hope of peace or joy, no blessing in your life, because God views you as a sinner, bound by sin unless you accept Jesus Christ. And that is the reason you come to Christ. Not to fix you up, not to make your marriage better, not to make you a stronger person or to bless your business. You come to Christ because you're lost and you need to be saved, and without him there's no hope of salvation.
15: That is so powerful, and that is the honest-to-God truth, I'm telling you, and it's exactly what people need to understand. I don't think that understanding is with most of the saints that's in the church. And they would recognize that if God, the major purpose, the major reason why the Lord Jesus came into the world in the first place was that to seek and save that which was lost. So salvation is the first thing that he does in our lives. And that's why he says, if any man be in Christ, he is a new creature. All things have passed away, and behold, all things have become new.
16: Yes.
15: The new life. I don't know if there's a whole lot of people that's really enjoying the brand new life that the Lord Jesus brings, the new spiritual life, because the first thing they're going to do, if they're really filled with the Holy Spirit, is just like you said, they're going to be a witness for the Lord Jesus Christ. You'll be able to have a before and an after. Mm-hmm. I love those pictures.
5: I love it, Bishop, when they said, what's changed after you receive Christ?
15: Right.
5: You know, what's changed? Yes. You know, something's got to change.
15: Yes.
5: Okay, I knew what I was before Christ.
15: Yes.
5: What changed after I came to Christ?
15: Yes.
5: If there's no change, there's no transformation. If there's no transformation, there's no power.
15: Mm-hmm.
5: If there's no power, there's no witness. If there's no witness, there's no authority. And then you're living in the church as a broken man, woman, and trying to live your life in order to get everything God has for you. The key to living for Jesus is to totally sell out.
15: And so there's so many people that go to churches where the pastors begin to tell them, oh, you're this and you're that, and you're going to get blessed with this, going to get blessed with this. My point is, when are you going to get blessed with those things? The Lord Jesus says in John 10:10, I come that you might have life, and life more abundantly. Where's the abundant life? A lot of preachers are preaching today, you're going to receive the abundant life. You're going to, and a lot of them think, but that's when I get to heaven. No, God has the abundant life for us right now.
16: Right.
15: But you must be born again and filled with God's Holy Spirit in order to do that. And so he's given us everything that we need. The problem is we don't receive it.
16: Mm-hmm.
15: And one reason we don't receive it is, Pastor Russell Dooley, we don't believe it.
16: We don't believe it.
15: We just don't believe it.
16: But watch this, Bishop.
5: Yeah.
16: With that 16th verse in Mark says, Mark 16:16, he that believeth is baptized shall be saved, but he that believeth not shall be damned.
15: You see that?
5: Yeah.
15: You see that?
16: You got to believe.
15: You've got to believe.
16: You got to believe.
15: So he says, the Lord Jesus himself says in the Word of God, he says, except they see signs and wonders, they will not, they shall not believe. So where do they go to see the signs and wonders? This is how a lot of false preachers have been fooling the people of God, because the devil can do signs and wonders.
16: Yes.
5: Yeah.
15: You see that?
16: Mm-hmm.
15: There's many scriptures that show you where Satan did things. Do you see what I'm saying? But it was the wrong spirit.
16: Mm-hmm.
15: It was not the Holy Spirit.
16: Mm-hmm.
15: And Satan is an imitator. He's a deceiver.
16: Yes.
15: So what he does is he pretends like he's God. He pretends like he has the power of God. He pretends like he can do the miracles of God. But he's only a pretender. And he can only do, he does have power. I don't play him off. He has power. But God has all power.
16: Mm-hmm.
15: Yeah. You see that? And so what people need to see is the power of God. And I think that's one of the things, too, that's missing in the churches today. Seeing the power of God operate. Seeing sick people getting healed. Seeing people, amen, that's in wheelchairs, pop out of the wheelchairs and starts running. And I just got a cue. We got to take a break, got to pay a few bills, and we'll be right back. Stay tuned.
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3: Jesus said, "This is the will of my Father, that everyone who beholds the Son and believes in him will have eternal life." 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
20: 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When we look at America at 250 years, we do so with gratitude, with honesty, and above all, with hope. Because our hope has never rested in human strength alone. Our hope is in the Lord. There is hope for America when we remember God, when we take responsibility for the way we live, and when we walk in truth. There is hope for America because the Bible assures us that God is still sovereign and he still rules over the nations. So let us look to God with faith for our nation's future. Let us thank him for his blessings in the past. And let us ask him to guide this nation in the years to come. May he continue to bless America.
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15: And welcome back to Lifeline. We are having a wonderful time talking about the church today, and we're glad you joined us here on Lifeline. And I want you to know, turn that radio up, because we're getting ready to have an explosive conversation concerning the church of today. Amen. And what's going on with the church right now. Joining me is Elder Kerwin Davis from Axville Gospel Church. He's the SWAT team commander. He'll talk about, well, I'm sorry, he's the SWAT commander for Axville Gospel, and the Honorable Pastor Russell Dooley from Kaleo Christian Church. Amen. Joining us in the studio, and we're having a time talking about the church. Let's get back to the conversation.
5: Yeah, you mentioned something that's important about salvation. So we had a fella that I was trying to witness to, and he was a good man, but not a godly man.
16: Mm-mm.
5: He provided for his home, his family. He worked hard. He said, "What do I need to get saved? I'm a good man. I don't do nothing wrong. I pay my taxes. I pay my bill. I do everything I'm supposed to do." And I learned this as a Christian. Sometimes you've got to get them lost before you get them found.
16: All right.
5: So I introduced him to the Ten Commandments. And I says, it's about this. You know what the Ten Commandments are? That's God's moral standard of righteousness. That's what God demands every person to live by. Those Ten Commandments are the commandments of God that are morally righteous. Thou shalt have no other gods before me. Thou shalt not make any graven image. Thou shalt not take the Lord's name in vain. Remember the Sabbath day. Honor your father and mother. Thou shalt not kill. Thou shalt not commit adultery. Thou shalt not steal. Thou shalt not bear false witness. Thou shalt not covet. Have you ever broken one of those? He said, well, yes, I have. Well, that makes you a sinner. That makes you separated from God. That means you can't meet God's standard, and in God's sight, he will judge you for what you've done. Now, you have no hope of ever being saved unless you accept the gift that Jesus Christ came to give you. That was him dying on the cross, paying the price, and on the third day, raising from the dead. Unless you accept him today, you'll be eternally lost, because there is no other way for men to be saved except through the Lord Jesus
15: Christ. That's absolutely correct. Mm-hmm. So if the church knows that, and the churches are people in the church, the members of the church are saved, then why do they have a problem trying to help other people get saved? They think, for the most part, it's the preacher's job to get people saved.
5: Yes.
15: But they don't realize they're the very preachers that God want to use for people to get saved.
16: Yes.
15: They're the ones that's supposed to go into the hedges and highways and compel men and women to come, that his house may be filled. The house of God is not filled. As a matter of fact, 16 Catholic churches are closing down right now in the city of Oakland. Six of them already closed. And more churches, denominational churches, are closing down right and left. Why are they closing down? Is there a shortage of sinners? There's no shortage of sinners. There's more sinners now than probably it was when the Lord Jesus was here.
16: Yes.
15: So why are the churches closing down when we need the churches and the gospel of the Lord Jesus to be preached even right now? What is the problem? Elder Davis, what's the problem?
16: We not spread the gospel like we was told.
15: So
16: like
15: who
16: the
15: are
16: Lord
15: the
16: Jesus
15: so who,
16: commanded
15: so
16: us.
15: Who are the we that's supposed to be doing it?
16: The church, the people that God has saved.
15: So tell us, how did that work? How do we do that, Elder Davis?
16: We got to do what the Lord Jesus said in Mark 16 and 15. Go out and preach. Take the P off of preach and reach. Take the R off of reach. Each individual. God is not a respecter of person. He died for everybody's sin. The poor, the rich, the not so rich, the Democrats, the Republicans, he died for everybody. The Lord Jesus Christ gave his life for everybody so that we would have a way back to him. Like Pastor Dooley said, we were all separated from God and needed a way back to him. And that's what the Lord Jesus Christ did when he came and he died for all our sins.
15: And that's the good news.
16: That's
15: and
16: the
15: every
16: gospel.
15: Sinner, amen, every sinner needs to hear the good news.
16: Yes.
15: Because a lot of them are still paying and still suffering from the sins they've committed, not realizing that the Lord Jesus Christ is the one who comes into your life, and we call it sanctification, sanctifies you, but cleanses you from all unrighteousness, cleanses you. Listen, can you believe that he can forgive you for all the terrible, horrible?
16: Lord Jesus.
15: I can't even, is there any more words for horrible and terrible and sins that we've committed? And knowing all the sins we've committed, he still loved us through all of that.
16: Thank you,
15: and
16: Jesus.
15: Then died on the cross for all of those terrible, heinous sins that we've committed. Too ashamed to tell a lot of people what we've done. But how many know God knows what we did? And the devil knows what we did, because he's the one that had us doing it. And so now that the Lord Jesus has saved us, you mean to tell me that we don't love salvation and God enough? And the people that are we left behind that are still in the world, we don't love them enough to share the good news of the gospel of the Lord Jesus Christ to the other people so they too could be saved? Is God a respecter of persons and he just chose those who go to church? why aren't the rest of the people, the sinners in the world, getting saved? Why aren't we busy about our Father's business, which are souls? Isn't it funny how God loves sinners, but it seems the church don't?
5: I think a true purpose of this, if you look at Ephesians 4:12, and it talks about what God did. 4:12 said, for the equipping of the saints, for the work of ministry, for the edifying of the body of Christ. What are we to do as leaders in the church? We're to prepare the body for the work of their ministry, for the edifying and building up the body of Christ. It is their responsibility to do the work of the ministry, to edify, to build, to witness, to share. We have to understand that. And I think that comes through the gospel that you preach, that tells us that we all have a responsibility to share our faith, and we are witnesses. Didn't he say we're witnesses?
16: Mm-hmm, mm-hmm.
5: And he said we're witnesses.
16: Yes, sir.
5: Amen. And because a witness tells what they know, what they seen, mm-hmm. what they felt. And our first job as a Christian is to share Christ with other people. When we get that going in the church, when we start teaching the church to disciple, to train, to equip people, when we stop trying to have a church like the world, amen, that's full of entertainers, amen, and get into the you know what I'm talking
15: about. No, you're telling the truth, man. You're telling the truth.
5: You know, yeah. We stop entertaining and start discipleship and then start leading people out of the church into the harvest field.
15: That's right.
5: I believe God's going to change the church.
15: I do believe it with all my heart. And the church is beginning to grow again because people can go there like they should be able to go there right now and receive the King of Glory, receive the Lord Jesus Christ into their heart as Lord and Savior, and get filled with his precious Holy Spirit. And then when they leave the church, go through the highways and hedges and compel men and women to come, that the house of the Lord would be filled. And I don't think he's talking about the church house in particular. I think he's talking about heaven.
16: Yes.
15: You see what I'm saying? That heaven can be filled. It's not God's will that any should perish, but that all should come unto repentance. God loves sinners. He loves sinners more than sinners will ever know. He loves sinners just like he loves Christians, like he loves born-again believers. God loves everybody, black, white, brown, yellow, red. He loves everybody, and he wants everybody saved. It's not his will that any should perish. I don't know how the church missed that. Now look at 2 Corinthians chapter 5. Pastor Russell, you stirred me with that one. Look at 2 Corinthians chapter 5, and let's look at verse 17. Come down there. 17, right there. You got it? Watch this. And you that are listening, get your Bibles so you can see what we're saying in the Word of God, and you can bear witness that what we're saying is strictly straight out of the Bible. It's God speaking to us. Amen? And so he says, 2 Corinthians 5:17. What does it say, Elder Kerwin?
16: Therefore, if any man be in Christ.
15: Wait. If any man, black man, white man, brown
16: man,
15: yellow man, rich man, poor man, beggar man, thief.
16: Any man. He is a new creature.
15: If any man be in Christ, he's what?
16: A new creature.
15: And that's also a new creation. In other words, you don't smoke and drink, you don't homemonger and fornicate and lie, cuss and steal like you used to when you were the old man. And I got a signal, old man, hold on. Don't change that dial because we'll be right back on this portion of Lifeline.
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25: 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While most investors are focused on old-fashioned AI, there are three companies quietly building a trillion-dollar triangle that could transform every tech sector on Earth. These three companies are gearing up to develop and manufacture supercomputers the size of a dinner plate. Institutions like Vanguard, BlackRock, and State Street are pouring more than $200 billion into this AI revolution. Investment guru George Gilder has been predicting tech revolutions for more than 40 years, including the iPhone, Netflix, and Amazon. 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
15: Hello and welcome back to Lifeline. We are having a tremendous conversation concerning the church today, and my guest with me today, not really guest, but the Honorable Pastor Russell Dooley from Kaleo Christian Church in Oakland, and Elder Kerwin Davis, the SWAT team, the SWAT commander for Asheville Gospel Church, had to correct that. Gentlemen, we're having a wonderful time in the Word of God. But Pastor Russell, you were just getting ready to say something. What was that?
5: You know, I think the church is growing in other areas. But here's the thing. Jesus said, "Nevertheless, I have somewhat against you because you have left your first love."
15: Oh, my.
5: See, many churches have activity without intimacy, programs without prayer, information without transformation. So, you know, Jesus was clear. He talked about the Great Commission. He talked about making disciples. He talked about receiving the Holy Spirit. So what are we doing today for the lost, for those who don't know Christ? Many believers live today thinking they ought to be glad to have me. They ought to be glad I show up. You know, after all, we don't look at them as being disciples and being equipped, right? We look at them, man, in Acts, they prayed, they were united, they preached boldly, they obeyed the commandments of God. They went out of the four walls and went into the streets and the synagogues and raised these people up. Peter and John comes to this man, hadn't even had a prayer meeting, and he goes to him, "Hey, listen, looking for alms." He says, "Listen, gold and silver have I none, But brother, such as I have, give I unto you in the name of Jesus.
15: Hallelujah.
5: Rise up and walk. And that man began to leap and shout.

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5: Thing different about paying your tithe and giving offerings. He said, come before the Lord and bring an offering. That's over. David said that back in Psalms. He says, why does God say that? Because you need to bring something in order to get something. You see that? You need to bring your tithe and bring your offerings. He said, for you to bring it. You see what I'm saying? And then he promises, I love God because he always puts you in a position where you have to make a decision. Either do it or don't do it. He says, if you would confess with your mouth the Lord Jesus and believe in your heart. He said, if. You see what I'm saying? If. He got a lot of times where he say if. And I was wondering, Lord, why would you say if we do it? He said, because I'll never force you to do anything that I say, but I'll always put it before you. He said, behold, I put before you good and evil. Choose good.
6: Yes.
5: Why would he give us a test before I put before you good and evil? And then he gives us the answer to the test. Choose good. And then we end up seeing, and then we end up flunking the test because we chose evil. I
7: read some bishop, and it said, the blessing is not in getting, it's in giving.
5: That's it. That's it.
7: For whatever a man sow it, that's your you also reap. So
5: it.
7: When we learn how to give and not how to get, it's going to keep on, the cycle is going to keep on going around.
5: I guarantee you.
7: The more you give, the more you're going to get.
5: And we heard that as a cliche, but that's correct. Yes. That's correct anyway. Yes. You see that? So Paul said something over in the 20th chapter of Acts, I believe. See, I'm not a Bible scholar. I'm a Bible student, okay? Mm-hmm. So I'm still learning. But over in the 20th chapter, I believe, in the book of Acts, it's red-lettered. And you wonder, why is the red letter there? It means the Lord Jesus spoke directly to him. That's why it's red-lettered. And what Paul said about it was, he said, the Lord showed me and told me it was more blessed to give than to receive.
7: Yes.
5: Now, brother, today you wouldn't believe that because most people don't go to church anymore because all they do is beg. Yeah. Sound like James Brown, please, please, please, just begging the people for money. And some people say, well, I hate to go to church because they're always begging for money. Listen, we work for the one with all of the money. We work for the one. When Peter, you just said it a little while ago, Pastor, when Peter and John went to the temple, beautiful, and that man had a tin cup, crippled man down there begging for alms for the poor, Peter looked at that man and said, silver and gold have I none. Now, you know, for a preacher to be broke, don't touch that dial. For a preacher to be broke is just a shame before the Lord.
8: You know, I was thinking about what you said. Can we have an Acts church today? The real question is, are we willing to pay the price to have an Acts church?
5: So what's the price?
8: So they prayed while others slept. They obeyed while others doubted. They preached when others were silent. They sacrificed when others sought comfort. They depended on the Holy Spirit for everything and trusted and obeyed God.
5: That's exactly right. They depended on the Holy Spirit for everything.
8: Yeah.
5: Because the Holy Spirit, the word paraclete, and again, I'm not a Bible scholar, but I'm a Bible student. The word paraclete means several things. First of all, he's the comforter, he's the counselor, he's the advocate, he's the intercessor, he's the strengthener, he's the helper, and he is the standby. My God, what else do you need?
8: Yeah.
5: And somebody said, well, where's the money, Brother Bob? Where's the money? The money is, watch this, Haggai 2 and 8, one of my favorite scriptures when it comes to money. God says, the silver is mine and the gold is mine, said the Lord of hosts. And I questioned the Lord. I said, Lord, do you mean all of the silver and all of the gold? He said, Bob, if it's silver, he calls me Bob, by the way, God loves me. He said, if it's silver, it's mine. If it's gold, it's mine. I never had any trouble with any money from that day on, Elder Kerwin Davis, and I've never been broke. Because even the money testifies, in God we trust. Yeah.

0: What about you?
1: Yeah.
2: It brings me back to one thing. SWAT. God is always hiring. Spreading the word across town, like Pastor Dooley said. They did in Acts what they were commanded to do.
3: Absolutely.
0: They did.
2: They spread the word across town.
0: So they did.
3: What we have is culturally Christians. So a cultural Christian identifies with the moral values, the lifestyle, the things that we know about God, all the blessings, but they don't live a life under God. They want God's blessing without surrender, without obedience,
0: worship. So they want to treat God like Santa Claus.
3: Yeah, they want to treat God like it's a club.
0: Give me my name.
3: Yeah,
0: is
3: I'm
0: Jimmy.
3: I'm joining the club.
0: Right.
3: No. I'm not a disciple.
0: No, sir.
3: I'm not going out and discipling.
0: No,
3: I'm
0: sir.
3: I'm not discipling and witnessing.
0: No, sir.
3: I'm here to make this journey as comfortable for me as possible.
0: Well, I'm afraid when you start winning souls to the Lord Jesus Christ, it's going to get uncomfortable. But it won't be God that's doing it. It'll be Satan. Because I say all the time, if Satan is not fighting you, I doubt if you're doing anything for the Lord.
3: Well, you're absolutely right. Biblical Christianity is living in a relationship with Jesus Christ that results in surrender, transformation, and obedience. He didn't say, come and follow me if you feel like it. You know, they left all to follow Jesus.
0: And look what the commandment was even then. He says, follow. He said, deny yourself.
3: Yeah, watch. Pick up your cross.
0: You can't follow the Lord Jesus without first denying yourself.
3: No.
0: You know why? Because self is what's been running your life, yourself and your five senses, and Satan appealing to your five senses and your flesh. Amen? And that's what you really talk about when you talk about flesh. You're talking about your body, and you're talking about your five senses.
3: Right.
0: Okay.
3: So you're talking about here. He said, follow me. What does that mean? That means repentance. That means new birth. That means lordship. That means discipleship. That means obedience. That means total surrender.
0: That means sanctification.
3: Absolutely.
0: That means holiness. That means being a witness for the Lord Jesus Christ. And everybody that knew you when and now know you now can say that, no, you're not the same person that you used to be. You're not the same person. And I'm getting a signal from the technician. I've got to go. I'll be right back. Don't touch that dial. Welcome to Lifeline.
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7: I read an article the other day that said millennials are churning from organized religion. 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One couple guys that were interviewed said, yeah, that we call it church and we have profound conversations over pizza. And then Mark Zuckerberg recently said social media can replace religion. He said that Facebook is filling the void left by organized religion. So look, here's my question for you. In that last day, is pizza going to save you? Is Facebook going to save you? No way. Only Jesus can save you. 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I have a better thing to take the place of organized religion. Not Facebook, not social media, not meals with friends. Jesus Christ, it's a relationship. I'm not a religious person. I don't want to become a religious person. 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For me, it's all about a relationship with God through Jesus Christ. And I hope you'll become one too.
6: 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Just click on Know God. Already know God? 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Answers to questions about the Christian faith, online courses for Christian growth, and video messages from Pastor Greg Laurie can be found at harvest.org.
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0: And welcome back to Nightlife. Listen, we are having a time tonight talking about the Word of God, getting excited about it, and I'm praying and that God was blessing you that are listening tonight, because we're on a subject I think that's long overdue to be discussed. Amen. And we have the boldness and the Holy Spirit enough to do just that. Pastor Russell, you were saying something.
3: Well, you know, you're on my favorite subject. Okay? Here's my favorite subject. Cultural Christianity says, I believe in God. Biblical Christianity says, I follow Jesus. Mm. Amen. Even the devils believe in God. Belief is not enough, Bishop. True faith is obedience to what God says. See, cultural Christians want a Savior to save me from hell. Biblical Christians want lordship of Jesus to rule their life.
0: My Lord, my Lord.
3: That's a big difference.
0: So people want to have fire insurance,
3: yes,
0: so they won't go to hell.
3: Right.
0: But they don't want to have life insurance so they can live like they're in heaven even now.
3: Right. So they avoid conviction. They don't want to change. They want blessing without surrender. They want to embrace a lifestyle that's comfortable for them. They're not willing to commit and surrender Jesus. Who told them they were to live like that? Well, they made a choice that when they came to Jesus that they were going to be the kind of Christian. Listen, you can tell people all you want to, but until I remember a story coming here. There was a young girl who came to the altar, and she was really living in sin. And I prayed with her. She was crying, and she was weeping. I said, oh, God, thank you that she really wants to change. And God said, no, she don't.
0: Mm.
3: I said, what do you mean? She's crying. She's weeping. She's tearing up. He said, no, go ask her. I said, you want to make Jesus Christ Lord and surrender your life to Him? No.
0: But she was convicted because
3: she was
0: of
3: convicted.
0: Sin, but she didn't want to be saved.
3: No.
0: Oh, a lot of folks like that.
3: Yeah.
0: They don't want to change the way they are.
3: How many people come to church crying and weeping, but never surrender to Jesus?
0: So let's touch on that for just a moment. And the reason why they can't surrender to Him totally is because, number one, they haven't made the Lord Jesus the Lord of their life. Sorry. And number two, they're not filled with the Holy Spirit. We don't even talk about the Holy Spirit anymore,
3: yeah,
0: as pastors. We don't preach the Holy Spirit anymore. Without the Holy Spirit, we don't have anything but religion. And there's so many religious churches. And to me, that's why all these churches are closing down right now. That's why the people are not coming back to church, because they're tired of religion. They want to see the effects of the Holy Spirit. They want to see the power of the Holy Spirit. They want to see the miracle working power of God's Holy Spirit, the healing, the delivering, the saving power of God's Spirit, being filled with the Holy Ghost, with the evidence of speaking in tongues. They want to see. The Bible says without them being able to see This is the Lord Jesus speaking. He says they will not believe. Mm. They have to see signs and wonders. And I'm afraid the churches today are just as cold and dead as can be.
3: I think that's the real key. Getting truly converted people in the church is a dangerous thing unless you're really changed. Because nothing will run people off like a bunch of people in the church.
0: I didn't mean to cut you off, no. But there's a lot of people trying to live a holy life without the Holy Spirit.
3: You got it.
0: You can't do it.
3: You can't do it.
0: You cannot do it.
3: You can't do
0: it. You that are listening, you cannot do it. And that's why a lot of people have left the church, because they say, I cannot do it. God already know you couldn't do it. He already knew that. And that's why he gave us the Holy Spirit. And people get saved. I'm not denying the salvation, but they don't receive the power. Because the Holy Spirit is subsequent to your salvation. You get saved, and then you receive the baptism of the Holy Spirit. That's what empowers you to really live a God life and to live a Christian life. It's the power empowerment of the Holy Spirit in your life.
3: It's kind of like religious people. We tend to get religious tradition. We become religious. Cross around our neck, holy water, a crucifixion, without the power of God. See, the gospel demands intimacy. If any man be in Christ, he's a new creature.
2: Yes.
3: You've got to come in a relationship with Jesus Christ in order to be transformed.
0: You've got
3: to
0: do it.
3: You got
0: to
3: do it.
0: You have to do it.
3: And mere religion is not going to satisfy you. Amen?
0: It's not.
3: If you build your church on programs, entertainment, marketing, amen? That church in Acts was built on prayer, surrender, obedience, discipleship, lordship. Amen.
0: But the reason why it was built like that is because of the baptism of the Holy Ghost.
3: Absolutely.
0: You got to go back to Acts chapter 2 to see what those disciples got. You can't do what they did until you have what they have.
3: That's the change agent.
0: Yeah,
3: the change agent is the Holy Ghost.
0: And you that's been trying to be changed and trying to change yourself, believe me, if it was that simple, the Lord Jesus wouldn't have had to come into the world and die on that cross for all of our sins. It is not that easy. You need help. You need power to make that kind of a change. And that's what the Holy Spirit is all about. He comes to give you the power and the anointing. As a matter of fact, when you try to backslide, he won't allow you. You can go back into sin if you want to, but the Holy Spirit will be right there saying, what are you doing? Somebody's listening right now. You tried to go back into sin, and you just don't fit in that sinful world anymore. You can't smoke like you used to smoke. You can't drink like you used to drink. You can't homemong and fornicate like you used to homemong and fornicate. You just can't, because the Holy Spirit convicts you of the sin that you're committing. And until you get on your knees, as Pastor Dooley's already said, and repent and ask the Lord Jesus to forgive you, he said, if we confess our sins, he says he's faithful and just to forgive you of your sins and cleanse you from all unrighteousness. So all you have to do, backsliders, that's what we call you, if you've left the church. Many of you haven't been, don't touch that dial. Many of you not going to church, won't go back to the church because you think everybody in the church knows the sins you've been doing. That's a lie. Everybody don't know it, but you know who know it? Satan, the one who's getting you to do it. If you would fall on your face right now, you might be driving your car, you can't do it, but if you would just open your mouth and begin to say, Lord Jesus, forgive me for my sins, I guarantee you he'll hear you where you are and he'll answer your prayer speedily because he wants you saved.
2: Yes. So, Bishop, what the Holy Spirit does, once we have that relationship with God, it causes us to have fellowship with God.
0: Absolutely.
2: You get that relationship and the Holy Spirit makes you want to have fellowship with him.
3: The thing about the Holy Ghost that people don't talk about, they talk about the power. But see, when you got the Holy Ghost, you've got God's nature.
0: Mm-hmm. Come on.
3: See, here's the thing. The Holy Ghost doesn't come just to give you gifts. He comes to give you power, power to change your life, power to be a witness. But the power comes as a new nature. See, the Holy Ghost brings the life of God in the believer. The life of God. What God loves, what God does, who God is. He's holy. He's righteousness. He's truth. He rejoiced. The Bible said the kingdom of God is not meat and drink, as you suppose, but truth and righteousness and joy in the Holy Ghost. Can you say amen?
0: Amen to that. Amen. Absolutely correct. So Paul in his salutation to the Corinthian church in 2 Corinthians, he had something very arresting to say. Let's take a look at it real quick. 2 Corinthians chapter 5, I want to pick it up at verse 14. He's signing off now from 1 and 2 Corinthians, and he's leaving us with a powerful, powerful saying, and we need to understand it. Let's do it tonight. Can you read it?
2: For the love of Christ.
0: No.
2: Oh, you said 5 and 14.
0: 2 Corinthians 13 and 14. Oh,
2: 13 and 14.
0: Yeah,
2: I thought you said 5. I'm sorry.
0: No, 2 Corinthians 13 and 14.
2: I'm sorry.
0: Paul is signing off from the Corinthian church. This is his second letter, and he's signing off. But he leaves us a very powerful, amen. He leaves us a very powerful, what can I say? What is the word, Russell? Pastor Russell?
3: Yeah, a powerful word, a powerful truth, a powerful impartation.
0: A powerful benediction.
3: Benediction.
0: A powerful, what is the other one? Doxology.
3: Yeah.
0: Amen. That's a spiritual, theological. Theological terms.
3: I call it a God DNA thing.
0: Well, let's go find out what it is. 2 Corinthians chapter 13 and verse 14. Get your Bibles if you're listening with us tonight.
2: And Paul starts off and he says, first of all, in 13th verse, let's back it up. All the saints salute you.
0: How many?
2: All the saints salute you.
0: Hello.
2: That's the 13th verse.
0: Yes.
2: This is for a running start. 14 says, the grace of the Lord Jesus Christ.
0: Stop right there. Mm. Grace. Unmerited favor. In other words, something that God is giving to every one of us that we didn't deserve. Something that God has given to every one of us that we didn't earn. Something that God has given to us, amen, that we could not afford ourselves. And the technician just gave me a signal that we can't afford, and that is to pause for a break, and we'll be right back on this portion of Lifeline. Don't touch that dial. Stay with us.
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9: With SRN News, I'm John Scott. President Trump said an Iranian drone attack has violated the ceasefire, and the U.S. has struck Iran to respond to that drone attack. President Trump threatening a 100% tariff on imports from any country that imposes a tax on digital services provided by United States companies. A federal judge has declared a mistrial in the arson case against the man who was accused of sparking the deadly 2025 Palisades fire in Los Angeles after the jury said it could not agree on a verdict. Prosecutors now saying that they will try again. Carlos Mendoza fired as manager of the NL East last place New York Mets and replaced by Andy Green. And tourists visiting the nation's capital this weekend in for a treat. The U.S. military is honored on Sunday. This is SRN News.
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11: June 26. Live in harmony. Live in harmony with one another. Romans chapter 12, verse 16. It requires skill and godliness to disagree graciously. It's easy to get along with people with whom we share everything in common, where there is no concern about disagreement. But to live in harmony with people who look different and live differently than we do, that is a true sign of Christian maturity. So the expectation of the Apostle Paul is that as Christians we will make the effort to do just that. Paul's call toward harmony is not a call toward a type of uniformity, where we all dress the same, act the same, vote the same, and talk the same. Indeed, the church in Rome was most certainly a varied group of people, diverse in background and in gifting. Paul emphasized that these differences were not to become a source of division or shame. As the King James Version renders this verse, Paul wanted the Roman church to be of the same mind one toward another. In just the same way, he appealed to the Corinthians, by the name of our Lord Jesus Christ, that all of you agree and that there be no divisions among you, but that you be united in the same mind and the same judgment. The gospel does not erase our distinctions or our disagreements. In fact, the unity that God's people share in the main things, the gospel of Christ and the truth of His word, frees us to acknowledge our distinctions and disagreements on secondary matters. Christian unity does not lie ultimately in our politics, our social status, or what color we think the carpet should be, but in the one whom we know to be the way and the truth and the life. Sadly, churches can be distracted by their disagreements, and Christians can elevate their personal concerns and preferences too highly. Some of us make every issue into one to divide over, and so we become legalists, splitting hairs, and never happy until we are in a church of one. Some of us find it hard to make any issue one we will stand on and not compromise over, and so we become theological liberals, letting central gospel truths become negotiable. The harmony Paul calls us to contend for is gospel harmony. We need to know ourselves well enough to discern whether we are prone to be legalists or liberals. We need to ask God to grant us clarity of mind and charity of heart toward our brothers and sisters in Christ. And then we need to take a moment to examine our hearts to see if there is anyone with whom we are not in accord, and take steps to promote and not corrode the gospel harmony that Christ died to bring us into.
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0: And welcome back to Lifeline. Let me tell you something. We're having an exciting, explosive conversation concerning the church and the condition of the church in today's times. Get your Bibles. Come on. Get your friends. Come on. And let's get in the Word of God and find more about this great church of our Lord Jesus Christ. Pastor Dooley, you were just saying something. I want to go back to you. You were saying something about grace.
3: Yeah. We think of grace as just being a measure. But we don't visualize that grace is God's active work in your life, producing the fruits of righteousness, giving you the ability to conquer and overcome sin, blessing you in your walk, in your union with Him. So grace comes to play in every act, everything in your life. In every area of your life, God's grace empowers you to be Christ-like.
0: Hallelujah.
2: Amen.
0: Glory to God. That's worth shouting about.
2: So that 14th verse you were saying, Bishop.
0: Okay, we're reading 2 Corinthians chapter 13, verse 14.
2: It says the grace of the Lord Jesus Christ.
0: Just talked about it. Yes.
2: And the love of God.
0: We'll stop right there. And the love of God. What about that, Pastor Dooley?
3: And the love of God. There you go.
0: What about the love of God?
3: And the love of God. You see, the love of God, listen, God never forces you. Right. It's a love thing.
0: Yes.
3: It's a love thing. When you're in love with somebody, you can't stop talking about it. You mentioned this the other day. Didn't you mention it yesterday? We were in a meeting, and you said, you were talking about a relationship with a woman who found a man, found out all he does is talk about that man. Remember? All he does is talk about.
0: Thank you.
3: And you want to sit out, you know.
0: But they get tired of listening to, about that man, woman, yeah. Shut up talking about that right. Man. Tired of hearing about it. But that's the way you be about the Lord Jesus Christ when you really get him into your heart. You just have to talk about him because he's so good. And why is he so good like
3: well,
0: that?
3: Well, here's the key, though. I think when you truly have a relationship with God, God reveals to you who he is. You can't help but love him because you know who he is.
0: And then when you look back over your life, and I love that song, when I look back over my life, when you look back over your life, you got to say, how could he love me knowing all the things I've done? And then he shows me when he sends his only son. I really love him.
2: Lord Jesus.
0: I love that song. Bernita sings that song at Acts 4 Gospel. I tell you, makes me cry every time I think about it. Yes. How could God love me, a terrible, horrible, despicable, deplorable? I wish I knew some more 50 Cent words, I would tell you. Wretch like Bob Jackson, and then raise me up, clean me up with his blood and fill me with his Holy Spirit and send me back to preach his gospel to the same people that I was.
3: Well, that's a miracle of grace.
0: That is nothing but the miracle of grace and a demonstration of the love of God.
3: Right.
0: Amen. And now I want to go to the rest of that. Go
2: and
0: ahead.
2: And Paul, he's not finished. He goes on to say, and the communion of the Holy Ghost be with you all.
0: So the communion of the Holy Ghost be with you all. Is that the little cracker and the juice that we do once a month? Is that the communion? Well, what is the what is that word communion?
3: Fellowship.
0: Yeah. Oh.
3: Relationship.
0: Oh.
3: You know, when you have communion in a family, your father talks to you, and you talk to your father.
0: Does it mean that you break out the little crackers and the juice?
3: Yeah, you break out with the Holy Ghost.
0: Come on, man. That's what I'm talking about.
3: You know.
0: You see?
3: You got God's DNA. God's DNA is in you. We've been born again,
0: not
3: of corruptible seed, but by the incorruptible sperm of God. Read that.
0: Yes,
3: it says the sperm of God entered into your spirit and recreated you as the sons of God.
0: Yes,
3: and
0: amen,
3: because
0: amen.
3: He created you as sons of God, you got his nature. You got his character. I've got a son who looks like me, talks like me, and acts like. Why? Because he has my DNA.
0: God's got
3: DNA, Holy Ghost, through communion that makes us family of God. Can you say amen?
0: And that's
2: amen.
0: Not just for men only, sisters. You have the same DNA that the men have. You have the same DNA of your father, who's God Almighty. Sometimes women feel like because we use the male gender all the time, we're talking about men only. No, that's for you too, sisters. You're listening tonight. Amen. You have the same DNA that God has in your spirit. Amen. You have the same spirit, just like our Lord Jesus. So the love of God and the communion, the fellowship.
2: Fellowship.
0: The fellowship. And that word, I like to give a Bob Jackson, amen, Brookfield Village definition of fellowship. It means fellows in the ship.
3: Now, if
0: you're on a long journey, especially like in the old days when you had sails on the ship, didn't have a motor, so you had to depend on the winds to get to where you were going. Mm-hmm. It may have taken you a long time for the wind to blow that ship in the direction that you need to get to, amen, in order to get to where you were going.
3: So on that ship,
0: I don't care how many fellows are on that ship, you're going to know everybody's name. They're going to know your name because you fellas are going to be in fellowship on that ship. You see what I'm saying?
2: Yes.
0: I hate to do that like that, but sometimes they try to make it clear.
2: Yes.
0: You, if you have the Holy Spirit, if you've been born again. See, that you don't even talk about being born again anymore. We don't talk about the baptism of the Holy Ghost with the evidence of speaking in tongues as if all of that stuff is all gone. That's all faded away. Let me tell you something. The Holy Spirit of God is still here. When he came on the day of Pentecost, he never left. But the Lord Jesus went back into glory, seated at the right hand of the Father. But he sent back the Holy Spirit, who's here right now.
3: Yeah.
0: He's here right now. And I know he's here right now. He's touching some of you that are listening to the broadcast. And it's no coincidence, it's no accident that you're listening to the broadcast. Because God has blessed us to minister to even you. And we don't even know who you are. Well, good, because you don't know who we are. But you know this, we're being used by God to minister to you about the things that you need in order to be an effective witness for the Lord Jesus Christ. Watch this. I was talking to Bishop Ron Hill out of Los Angeles area, Compton, as a matter of fact, and he said something I thought was very, very interesting. He says, a man that is not concerned about his own soul, how can he be concerned about someone else's? Let me say it again. A man that is not concerned about his own soul, how can he be concerned about someone else's soul? Not only he can't, but he won't. You know why? Because he's suffering from I-itis. The middle letter in sin is I. Ooh, you see that?
2: That's powerful.
0: So when you got I on your mind, me, myself, and I. Me, myself, and I, us four and no more. Me, myself, and I. Let me tell you something. Self-centeredness has gripped this church like it's unbelief. And the pastors that seem to be gaining momentum with their churches are people that are promising the people that are pastors, rather, that are preaching promises that they can't keep. In 3 days, the Lord told me you're going to get a sum of money. That devil is a lie. In 3 days, matter of fact, 3 weeks, you still don't have the money. And when you find a lying prophet, Pastor Dooley, you're supposed to take him out back.
3: Stone him.
0: And get a bunch of rocks, of the parishioners, and stone him to death because he lied.
3: Yes, you're right.
0: And we got so many lying false preachers, they know how to play the game on gullible people.
3: Yeah.
0: Mm-hmm. What did the Bible talk about? Silly women and silly men. Silly women and dumb men play the game on them and trick them, you see what I'm saying, to believe that God is Santa Claus and he's just going to do all kind of things for you. That's not so. It's not so. It doesn't work like that. You got to be saved. You got to be born again. And then you have to have God's Holy Spirit in you, and you have to be obedient and trust. What did he say? Trust and obey.
2: Yes, yes.
0: The songwriter said, no other way.
3: I think you said something. The Holy Spirit, we think the Holy Spirit is just for church. We think the Holy Spirit only shows up in church, right?
0: Yeah.
3: Well, the Holy Spirit wants to guide you, lead you, empower you, give you discernment, give you wisdom, help you with your problems, help you in your home, help you love your children, help you love your family, how to walk with God. He overcomes grief, disappointment, sorrow. He gives you direction and wisdom and strength. I wouldn't want to live without the power of the Holy Ghost.
2: Amen.
3: Bishop, I have depend on him for my relationship with my family. It makes you a better man. It makes you a better woman. Makes you a better believer. Makes you a better witness. How in the world could you live without the Holy Ghost?
0: You can't do it. At least you can't live the Christian life without the
3: you
0: Holy Ghost.
3: You don't have any power.
0: And you won't have the abundant life. Without the Holy Spirit, you won't. Dwight L. Moody, which is a real powerful, just got a signal from the technician. I got to take a break. We'll be right back, and I'm going to talk about Dwight Moody. Don't you touch that dial. Come back to Lifeline with us. God bless you.
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0: And so, before the break, I was getting ready to talk about Dwight L. Moody. You can look him up. Dwight L. Moody was a very powerful Holy Ghost-filled preacher that preached powerful messages for God in the 1800s. Let me tell you something. Dwight Moody says something, amen, and I found it, and I'm reading it, and I'm studying it, and guess what he said? He says, to be without the Holy Spirit is like a man or a woman without breath.
23: Mm-hmm. Yeah.
0: Now, if you know any men or any women without breath, unable to breathe, period, what do we call them? Yeah. And so he says, to try to live in this world without the Holy Spirit is like a man or a woman trying to breathe without breath. I said, oh, my God.
23: You're not alive.
0: You think that that's not very, very, very, very important, being filled with God's Holy Spirit? And this is what people don't understand. Some people say, well, when you get saved, you have the Holy Spirit. You're not baptized with the Holy Spirit. Mm-hmm. It takes the Holy Spirit to lead you to the Lord Jesus to convict you for you to be saved. And that part is right. He's very, very, very he's very present with salvation. But after salvation, there's something else called the baptism of the Holy Spirit. And a lot of denominational ministries, they don't want to talk about the Holy Spirit because they think that makes them Pentecostal and these tongue talkers, you know, which they think are kind of out of their mind. Let me tell you something. The Holy Ghost will give you utterance, but you have to do the speaking.
3: See, you hit something that happened to me when I was in church. I had a lot of Baptocostals come in.
0: Right.
3: And so I wanted to be a proper church. I didn't want to get too flamboyant with the
0: kids.
3: I wanted to calm down. I wanted to be like the rest of the churches.
0: Like the frozen chosen.
3: Yeah, and I found that I walked in that path only to find out the further I walked, the less power I had. I found that ministry drained me, trials overcome me, warfare put me down, and serving others exhaust me. I found that ministry is impossible without the Holy Ghost. So I had to come back to God and repent of my carnal thinking, my carnal attitude, and preach the gospel the way he told me to preach it. and stop compromising the gospel to satisfy the members in the congregation.
0: Oh, my God.
3: Amen.
0: Oh, my God.
3: Hallelujah,
0: my God,
3: Bishop. My God. You talk about a smackdown.
0: You just fulfilled the scripture that says they're preaching to people with itching ears.
3: Yeah.
0: So they're preaching what people want to hear.
3: Right.
0: And this new thing about the AI, well, I'm just about through with AI, because preachers now are picking up AI, and they're getting their sermons off AI, and they,
2: help us,
0: they
2: Lord.
0: Even have an AI Jesus Christ. Don't touch that dial. I read it. I saw it on YouTube. I saw it on Facebook. There is a AI Jesus Christ for $1.99 a minute. You can call him up and ask him anything, talk to him, whatever else, so forth. But he's going to keep you on the phone at least 10 minutes. It's going to be $20 on your bill. But let me tell you something. That's a lie from hell. That's nothing but blasphemy. I hate that so bad. How you fool, stupid people who want an answer from Jesus Christ, they get 1-800 number. That's like the soothsayers. That's like the astrology people were doing on the line a while ago. For $1.99 a minute, they would tell you about the man that's coming, the zodiac, the sign, your sign. He'll tell you, amen, what's going on, your prophecy, what's going to happen and all that. And people believe that stuff.
3: They don't call them palm readers. They call them spiritual advisors now, see.
0: Mm.
3: And now you got a woman. I was in church. I was on a prayer line. People were laying in the spirit praying. And a sister comes in, and the Lord says, that woman has just been involved in witchcraft. And I thought, no, sister. Father, this sister I know for years, she's a Bible believer. Holy Spirit, you're wrong. He said, no, I'm not wrong. You go home and ask her. And I went and asked her. I says, Lord told me you've been involved in witchcraft. Well, they broke an egg over and put a chicken leg over my
0: come on,
3: head.
0: Come
3: no,
0: on.
3: No, no. And I said, why would you do that? Because it's easier for people to get a hold of God rather than getting on their knees and praying and seeking God for themselves. You're going to go to a horoscope. You're going to go to a Ouija board. You're going to go to AI Jesus. Are you telling me?
0: And AI is taking over the church, man. Preachers are getting their sermons from AI. And AI is a machine.
3: Yeah.
0: How dumb do you have to be? That's not the gospel, and it's not the word of God, and it's not the Holy Spirit.
3: No.
0: So
3: mm.
0: They'd rather try to get knowledge, and God does say my people are destroyed because of the lack of knowledge. But let me tell you something. All knowledge is not true, and AI is fake. Let me tell you how I know. On every AI that I've ever seen, not many, but at the bottom, it said it had a disclaimer saying AI is not always accurate with the information that it's giving you.
2: Wow.
0: Right away, that ought to throw you, that ought to take AI and take your computer with it and throw it out the window and pick up your Bible, because everything God says in his Bible is truth. Amen?
3: I just wonder, Bishop, what is the Daniel? And he gave the power of the beast to speak. I just wonder if that is an AI.
0: It was nothing but AI.
3: I wouldn't believe that AI claiming to be God.
0: Now, you know something else? AI, when the witch, when the preacher went down to the witches, to Endora,
3: right.
0: to try to get the witch to pull up the preacher that had died, Samuel,
3: right. Yeah.
0: and the woman was in the process of doing it, and she brought up this old man with a beard and all, and they assumed it was Samuel. I don't believe that was Samuel. I don't believe the witch could pull up Samuel from the grave. I don't believe that. What I believe was it was a demonic spirit pretending to be Samuel, because watch what he said. Instead of giving life to his sons, he said, and your sons will be with me tonight.
3: Yeah.
0: Your sons will be with me. And both of them got killed in the battle. You see what I'm saying?
3: Yeah.
0: So that was not God, because God is not a killer like that.
3: No.
0: He's a
3: savior.
0: He's a savior.
3: His nature is to heal,
0: is
3: to love it, restore.
0: And to save.
3: Everything about the Holy Spirit is a restorer.
0: And to
3: the
0: save.
3: Bible is a book of restoration.
0: And to save.
3: And to save.
0: And to save. And how many people in the church today need to be saved? I'm saying in the church.
3: Yeah.
0: Don't mention the folks that's outside.
3: Let's talk about being saved from yourself.
0: Let me tell you something else that the Lord is showing me. Ephesians chapter 2, verse 2. he says who Satan really is. He's the god of this world.
4: Right.
0: And watch this. And he's the prince of the power of the air. So what does that mean? That means he has access to your ear gates, and he's able to speak to you. Satan is able to speak to you through your ear gates because he's the prince of the power of the air. You see that? And if you're not careful, you think that's the Holy Spirit talking to you.
3: Absolutely.
0: And it's the devil. You know how you know it's the Holy Spirit talking rather than say, first of all, the Lord Jesus said, my sheep know my voice and another they will not follow. That's because you have fellowship with him. You have communion with him,
4: right,
0: and you know his voice.
4: Right.
0: You see that?
3: Yeah, absolutely.
0: And that other voice, the word of God says, you will not follow. So as soon as the demon's trying to say something to you, whisper in your ear, because he's the prince of the power of the air, you check him right away. He said, devil, I know that's you. And you have the power and authority in the name of Jesus to cast the devil out.
3: See, you have to come to a conclusion when you're going through warfare. And here's two things you have to understand. God, is this you or is this the devil?
0: Come on, then. Mm-hmm.
3: If you don't know it's the devil, you're not going to take authority over it. You're going to allow circumstances to rule your life. When you're walking with God, you know it's not the devil, then you'll take your rightful place of authority and begin to take deal with it. That's what God told me.
0: So watch this, with just what you just said. If I call my house right now with you all here and you that are listening to what I'm saying, I call my wife right now on the phone and I said, hey, hon, what are we having for dinner tonight? She don't have to say, who is this? As soon as she hears my voice, she knows who it is.
4: Mm-hmm.
0: You see what I'm saying? And as soon as I hear her voice, I know who she is. Why? Because I have fellowship with her.
3: Right.
0: Because mm-hmm. I know mm-hmm. her. I have intimacy with her. Hello?
2: Communion.
0: I have communion. You just hit the nail on the head. And when you have that kind of communion with God and with our Lord Jesus Christ through the power of the Holy Ghost, you don't have to ask whether it's the devil or not.
3: Yeah.
0: The Lord Jesus said, my sheep know my voice, and another they will not follow.
3: You know what I understood? I got to tell you this. This is interesting. But I'm listening to people preach on YouTube, right?
0: And you got to hold that because I just got a signal. Okay. We've got to pay some bills. So you listen to Lifeline tonight. Don't touch that dial. We'll be right back in just a moment.
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25: Jesus said, this is the will of my Father, that everyone who beholds the Son and believes in him will have eternal life. Let's pray. Jesus, save me. Forgive me for all my sins. I will follow you, Jesus. 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
26: Knowing God from Harvest with Pastor and Evangelist Greg Laurie.
4: I read an article the other day that said millennials are churning from organized religion. The article had the headline, Millennials Have Lost Their Faith, and they're replacing it with pizza, push-ups, and profound digital connections. And this article pointed out that instead of going to church, a lot of millennials go to the gym. They do yoga, very popular. Others are not going to church, and they go get pizza with their friends. One couple guys that were interviewed said, yeah, that we call it church, and we have profound conversations over pizza. And then Mark Zuckerberg recently said, social media can replace religion. He said that Facebook is filling the void left by organized religion. So look, here's my question for you. In that last day, is pizza going to save you? Is Facebook going to save you? No way. Only Jesus can save you. There's a big difference. I have a better thing to take the place of organized religion. Not Facebook, not social media, not meals with friends. Jesus Christ, it's a relationship. I'm not a religious person. 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For me, it's all about a relationship with God through Jesus Christ. And I hope you'll become one too.
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0: And we're back with Lifeline tonight. Oh, we're having a tremendous time talking about the church and talking about the condition of the church even right now today. And I'm glad you're with us. I'm glad you stayed with us. We're going to go back to where we were. Pastor Dooley, I think
3: well,
0: you
3: know
0: saying.
3: What I was saying is when you're walking with the Lord, you can discern God's voice, right? You can discern what the voice of God is and what the voice of God isn't. But I was online listening to a preacher, and I was just listening. Everything he said was great. He was operating in his gift. But I discern he wasn't operating in the anointing.
0: Mm.
3: See, the gift is flawless, but the anointing breaks the yoke. Mm-hmm. If there's something that's not operating in him, there's no anointing. I don't get a witness. I don't feel it's coming from the heart of God. And there's a lot of Christians who cannot tell the difference between the gifting and the anointing. And so they listen to some of these preachers, and he's operating the gift, but he's out of the will of God, and he's not where he needs to be. And as a result, that message is just messing them up rather than straightening them up.
0: So what God says about that is they're preaching messages that are tickling the ears.
3: Absolutely. Mm,
2: that's good.
0: So they're preaching what people want to hear.
3: Right.
0: And most of them want to hear about money.
3: Right.
0: So you're going to preach about how you're going to get some money. And then you're going to prophesy
3: right.
0: that in 2 weeks you're going to get a sack full of money.
3: Right.
0: You know, and it's just, 2 weeks come, you're just as poor as a church rat. Let me tell you something.
3: Church rat.
0: The way you get money is to be obedient to what God says about getting money. If you're not giving money, you're not getting money.
3: Let me.
0: Because you reap what you sow.
3: Yeah, but you're saying something that is blowing my mind, but I'll tell you what. People of God think they can operate in faith when they're disobedient to God.
0: Oh, man.
3: Come on. They're asking God to bless them when they're disobedient to God's will.
0: You got to be dumb as a donut.
3: Yeah, but they think they can get away with it to get a free pass. I need God to bless me, but I'm not going to be obedient to what he wants.
0: Not going to happen.
3: How is that? That's not going to happen.
0: Not going to happen.
3: No matter how much you confess.
0: No matter what you confess.
3: And what you think you're going to get.
0: So the best thing you can do is repent.
3: Right.
0: from your sins. And repentance means more than, Lord, I'm sorry. It means to turn 180 degrees from the direction that you're going. In other words, turning away from that man's house, turning away from that phone number that you always call, turning away from that person slipping over your house late at night when nobody else, you think nobody's watching. Let me tell you something. I won't tell you that.
3: Well, you know, you hit
0: something. I just said you sit on that.
3: Yeah, but you said something real important. So here we want, well, God understands. God understands. He wouldn't have created me this way. You know, I have feelings, Bishop.
2: He
3: knows I'm vulnerable. He knows how I am. And, you know, God's full of grace. And he would never send me to hell. You know, he loves me. And God understands all my faults and weaknesses.
0: Right.

0: When the world is just too much, turn it off and turn on positive, encouraging K-Love.
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0: World off. 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
5: And every day I get off of work, I'd get me a six-pack of beer and a half pint of whiskey. Mm. And I'd nurse that Boilermaker, as they used to call it. I'd have the boiler making, you hear me? I'm telling you, man. And then go out and get some more. So the point I'm saying is, I was a drunkard. I was a functioning alcoholic, right, what they used to call it. I was just a rank sinner. And I tell Paul all the time, when I read about Paul saying he is a chief sinner, I say, Paul, you were just a schoolboy compared to what I was out there doing. I mean, don't start talking about sin, because that songwriter again, Bernitha, I love Bernitha. Bernitha said, how can he love me knowing all the things I've done? And I say that too. How can the Lord Jesus love me, Robert Lee Bob Jackson, knowing all the things I've done? And then he shows me when he gave his only son, the Lord Jesus, died for everyone. I don't know who we're talking to tonight, but somebody's suffering from guilt from the sins that you've committed. Let me tell you something. You don't need to suffer anymore. All you have to do is repent and ask the Lord Jesus to forgive you. That's what I said. You just pray and say, Lord Jesus, forgive me, Lord. And you don't have to list all the things you've done, the terrible things you've done. He already knows what you've done. But you know something? What you've done won't stop him from loving you. He just continues to love you. And he continues to reach out to you, even with this broadcast, saying you right now can turn from the way you've been going. And that's what repentance really is. It's not, I'm just sorry for my sin. It's turning from the road you've been going down, making a 180-degree turn to say, as Pastor Dooley just said, I hate cigarette smoke. I hate alcohol. I hate fornicating, and I hate committing adultery, and I hate lying, and I hate stealing, and I hate, and you can keep on going. And I tell Paul, I was a chief sinner, Paul. You were a schoolboy compared to me, and yet the Lord Jesus loved me just like he loved Paul. And just like he loves you that are listening tonight. And you know, before we go up there, we're going to pray that you receive the Lord Jesus Christ. We're going to pray that you repent and that you receive the Lord Jesus Christ. And we're going to even believe God to fill you with his Holy Spirit, that you will have power and you will become a witness for the Lord Jesus. And your life will be a testimony, because people will know you now. But then when they see the new you, the new creature in Christ Jesus, they're going to say, I know God is real. Look at so-and-so. Look at you. And you'll be a witness for the Lord Jesus Christ. Amen. Does that sound like a deal? Well, that's the deal. Amen. When you become born again and you really become saved, help somebody else become born again. Help somebody else get saved. That's what it's all about, isn't it, Curran?
6: That's it. That brings me back to what you always say, Bishop. We got to stop doing church work and do the work of the church.
5: And what is the work of the church?
6: To go out and spread the gospel.
5: Hallelujah.
6: To every creature.
5: Now, this past Saturday, you did something with the SWAT,
6: With SWAT.
5: You did something. I'm not saying SWAT team anymore.
6: No.
5: There's no such thing as a SWAT team. It's SWAT.
6: Everybody is a member of SWAT.
5: And that's an acronym for
6: the Lord Jesus Christ. Spreading the word across town.
5: Spreading the word across town. SWAT.
6: Yes.
5: Amen. Police department have a SWAT. Church have a SWAT.
6: Yes. Yes.
5: Amen. So what happened?
6: So we went out this past Saturday. We took about 153 to 55 soldiers out on the street to the park. We took the gospel beyond the four walls, outside of the church. We took it to the park. We took 100.
5: Wait. Stop right there. Ephesians chapter 2, verse 2 says, the devil is the prince of the power of the air.
6: We took the fight to the air.
5: So you went outside into the park, Bertie's Carter Park on 98th and Bancroft.
6: Yes,
5: you went
6: sir.
5: To that park right in the middle of the shooting and the

0: drugs and the doping and the toking and tipping and the pipping and the chipping. And the, you went out there with some Christians from the church?
1: 153.
0: And what happened?
1: We went out knocking on doors, walking up and down the street.
0: My God.
1: Witnessing to every creature.
0: My God.
1: And at the end of the day, when the smoke cleared, 123 people received the Lord Jesus Christ.
0: Oh, glory to God. Hallelujah. Glory to God. You know what? There's a lot of churches having 123 people in all year.
2: Right.
0: Good God Almighty. And you went out there 1 hour.
1: 1 hour.
0: And won 123 people. No wonder Asheville Gospel Church is growing. And I just got a signal from the technician for us to be going. We're going on break. We'll be right back. Don't touch that dial.
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0: So 123 people, and I'm picking it back up before the break, 123 people accepted the Lord Jesus Christ. You mean just knocking at the door? You mean like the Jehovah's Witness? You guys were knocking at the door?
7: Yes.
0: You see that? And the people received the Lord Jesus Christ at the door?
7: Yes.
0: My God, 123. That's more than many churches today, Russell,
7: absolutely,
0: have on Sunday morning at 11 o'clock.
7: Right.
0: The majority of the churches across America now is only 50 people.
7: Right.
0: And the Catholic churches are closing down.
7: Yeah.
0: Isn't that something?
7: But
0: the sinners are growing even more.
8: Well, you see, that's the difference between being a Christian and who is serving and loving God and impacting lives. Because you can't be a Christian and not impact your community, your life, your church, your family. It affects everything about us. Amen?
0: Everything.
8: Everything about us.
0: So right now, we're getting ready to come to a close.
1: But before we come to a close, Bishop, I want to say this. We go out every month, third Saturday. We're not selfish. We invite everybody to join us. It's enough sinners out there for everybody.
8: Right.
1: We invite, if you want to win some sinners to Christ, join us. And you can have all the sinners you want.
8: Yeah.
1: We're not selfish. Are we, Bishop?
0: Not at all.
1: We invite everybody to join us on third Saturday, once a month. We'll let you know where we're going to be. You can call the church, and you can come join us.
0: And we will also train you and teach you how to win a soul, how to lead a soul to the Lord Jesus Christ in just a minute of their time. You don't have to waste a lot of time talking about a lot of religious jargon because they wouldn't understand what you're talking about anyway. We just go right to the point. You're a sinner, and you need to be saved. Yes. Do we have to tell them that? You don't have to tell a sinner they're sinners. They already know that. You see that? But somebody's listening right now. I want to give you the opportunity before we go off the air to make Jesus Christ the Lord of your life. If you're with us tonight and you've been with us all evening, let me tell you something. The Lord Jesus is ready to receive you into his kingdom if you're ready for him to come into your life. If you are, I want you to say with me right now, Lord Jesus.
1: Lord Jesus.
8: Lord Jesus.
0: Forgive me.
1: Forgive me, Lord.
0: For all of my sins.
1: For all of my sins.
0: I believe. That you died on the cross.
1: That you died on the cross.
0: And that you were buried.
1: And that you were buried.
0: And that on the third day.
1: And on the third day.
0: God the Father. Raised you from the dead.
1: Raised you from the dead.
0: And right now, Lord Jesus.
1: And right now,
8: Lord Jesus.
0: I open the door to my heart.
1: I open the door to my heart.
0: And I receive you.
1: And I receive you.
8: Receive you, Lord.
0: Into my heart.
8: Into my heart.
0: As my Lord.
8: As my Lord.
0: And my Savior.
1: And my Savior.
0: Thank you, Lord Jesus. Oh, thank you, Lord Jesus. Saints of God, the Bible says heaven rejoices over one sinner that receives Jesus Christ into their heart as Lord and Savior. You have heaven rejoicing right now in your honor right now because of what you've just done. And if I were to ask you the million-dollar question, according to that prayer you just prayed, where's the Lord Jesus? What would you say? And if you can truly say, he's in my heart. Glory be to God. Then 1 John 4:4 says, greater is he that's in you than he that's in the world. My God, hallelujah. I'm rejoicing in the studio right now. Hallelujah. We're rejoicing in the studio because of all of you that accepted Jesus Christ as your Lord and Savior. And those of you that were going to church and you stopped because of sin, whatever else, whatever your excuse is, we want you to get ready to come to church on Sunday morning. You go back to that church that you left. You go back, if you can, to that place where you worshiped the Lord and gave him the glory, and you show your face back in the place and let the people know, I'm back in the name of Jesus, and I'm here to praise the Lord and give him the glory, and I mean business this time, and thank God for giving you another chance. The Bible said a good man falls seven times and seven times get back up again. Listen, you don't know how much God loves you and how excited he is about you receiving his son, the Lord Jesus Christ, into your heart as Lord and Savior. My God, hallelujah. Thank you, Jesus. We're rejoicing in the studio over every one of you.
1: Yes.
0: I want to encourage you, if you don't have a church home, now, if you don't have a church home, we want to recommend Kaleo Christian Church. And where's it located?
8: 7700 Mountain Boulevard.
0: And what time is the service?
8: In Oakland, California.
0: And what time is it?
8: 11 o'clock.
0: 11 o'clock?
8: Sunday morning.
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0: 7700 Mountain Boulevard in Oakland, California, 11 o'clock. Pastor Russell Dooley will be there preaching, and you're welcome to come. Bring your family, bring your friends, bring everybody you know. Amen. And let them know first that you now a new creature in the Lord Jesus Christ. Hallelujah to God. And tell them to follow me as I follow Christ. Hallelujah
1: Amen.
0: To God.
1: Amen.
0: That's going to be powerful. I know it will.
8: It's the best life you could ever live, Bishop.
0: It's the only life you should be living, I'm telling you. And when the Lord Jesus told the disciples, deny yourself and follow me, I'm telling you, that's the best advice
8: absolutely
0: I've ever heard
1: yes.
0: in my life. Gentlemen, it's been great having you on the broadcast. I'm loving it. I loved every minute of it. And you that are listening, I tell you, we love you. God loves you. And there's not a thing you can do about it. And Jesus Christ is Lord. Hallelujah.
6: Opinions expressed in the preceding program do not necessarily represent the views of the ownership, staff, or management of KFAX. 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
14: What is God like? Well, to answer that question, we have Jesus himself. Who's a better expert on God the Father than God the Son? So Jesus presents God as a father who has two sons. One of their sons goes astray, drags a family name to the gutter, consorts with hookers, drunkenness, everything you could do wrong, this kid did wrong. And one day he came to his senses and said, I will return and go to my father and say, Father, I'm no longer worthy to be called your son. Just give me a job. I'll do whatever you need done because I'm starving to death out here. And Jesus, telling this story, says, while that son was a great way off, returning home, the father saw him and ran toward him with compassion and threw his arms around him and hugged him and kissed him and said, rejoice with me. This my son who was dead is alive again. And then he said, let's have a barbecue. I love this picture because it shows us what God really is like. His love for us is unchanging, it's consistent, and it's inexhaustible. And if you're ever tempted to doubt the love of God, take a long look at the cross. For God so loved the world, he gave his only begotten Son. Whoever believes in him should not perish, but have everlasting life. If you've never asked Jesus Christ to come into your life, why don't you do that right now?
9: You were created to know God. Find out how to begin a relationship with him by going to harvest.org. Just click on Know God. Already know God? 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
14: I read an article the other day that said millennials are turning from organized religion. The article had the headline, Millennials Have Lost Their Faith and They're Replacing It with Pizza, push-ups, and profound digital connections. And this article pointed out that instead of going to church, a lot of millennials go to the gym. They do yoga, very popular. Others are not going to church and they go get pizza with their friends. One couple guys that were interviewed said, yeah, that we call it church and we have profound conversations over pizza. And then Mark Zuckerberg recently said social media can replace religion. He said that Facebook is filling the void left by organized religion. So look, here's my question for you. In that last day, is pizza going to save you? Is Facebook going to save you? No way. Only Jesus can save you. 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I have a better thing to take the place of organized religion. Not Facebook, not social media, not meals with friends. Jesus Christ, it's a relationship. I'm not a religious person. I don't want to become a religious person. I am a Jesus person. For me, it's all about a relationship with God through Jesus Christ. And I hope you'll become one too.
9: 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Just click on Know God. Already know God? Invite others to learn more about what it means to follow Jesus. Answers to questions about the Christian faith, online courses for Christian growth, and video messages from Pastor Greg Laurie can be found at harvest.org.
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19: It's bad enough when one of your children gets in an accident. I can't imagine this. But Satan didn't stop there. Satan destroyed all that he had. His herds, he had, they were stolen, taken away. He destroyed all of Job's considerable wealth. And so Job finds himself childless and penniless. What could be worse, humanly speaking? Job was about to find out.
20: I can see the promised land, though there's pain within the plan.

0: Hello and welcome to today's edition of the Grace to Live radio broadcast with Keith Crosby, Senior Pastor of Hillside Church in San Jose, California. We are so delighted that you've chosen to spend time with us today on the broadcast. And as always, we would encourage you to follow along with us in your Bibles if you can. On today's program, Pastor Keith will be taking us through a series on the providence of God, where we'll be making stops in the book of Ruth, in the Psalms, and also in the book of Job. So if you have your Bibles, please turn with us today to the book of Job. Now here's Pastor Keith with today's study.
1: Father, we thank you for this time. We thank you, Lord, for all that we have, Lord. We thank you for suffering, Lord, and we're going to talk about suffering today. Lord, why do we suffer? Lord, give us wisdom for this understanding and application, Father. We pray this in Jesus' name. Amen. So today's message is entitled, Why Is This Happening? Some people ask the question, why is this happening to me? And what we're going to be talking about is the providence and sovereignty of God and suffering. And so why do bad things happen to good people, terrible things? For that matter, why do good things happen to bad people? Why is there suffering? Now, these are questions that have plagued the minds of many people in our spiritually fallen and chaotic world, our broken world. They ask, why is this happening? And maybe you've wondered about such things from time to time. There's one answer to that question. It's a one-word answer, and it may or may not surprise you. Why is this happening to me? Providence. Providence. Providence. We've been talking about providence for several weeks now. And if you're just joining us today for the first time, bear with me because you might lack context for some of this. But during our discussion, we've largely focused on the happy ending of providence. As we've studied the book of Ruth for the last 4 weeks, and just last Sunday, Psalm 121, we saw where God guided all these things to a wonderful conclusion. What is providence? Just to remind you and to review, providence is the governance of God by which he, in wisdom and in love, cares for and directs all things in the universe, being in complete control of all things. Love and wisdom in suffering and hardship. Another definition is that very real and active care of God for his creatures and his creation. Providence assures the working out of every detail in God's plan formed before the foundation of the world, inch by inch, step by step. And as we've learned anything, we've learned that the devil is not in the details, but God is. You know, we looked at that Shakespeare quote, all the world's a stage and all the men and women merely players. They all have their exits and their entrances. The one man in his time plays many parts. The character here assumed a fatalistic world, but our world isn't fatalistic determinism. It is guided and guarded by the sovereignty and providence of God. God in his sovereignty and providence has given each of us roles to play, and his own play, you might say, the unfolding drama of redemption. Each of us has a particular corner of the stage. Some people are backstage, offstage, and out of sight. Some people are front and center. We have no idea, as we live inch by inch in this world, how our role will develop, but we know that God has written a script. Just like Ruth and Boaz with their finding each other and marrying, they had no idea the ripple effect of their union. But through them came the Davidic line of Davidic kings. Through them came the Messiah. And in a manner of speaking, our salvation. Providence. Now, we read in the Bible that God causes all things to work together for good for those that love God and who are called according to his purposes. And we read even in Genesis 50 that even what others intend as evil against us, God intends for good to bring about a perfect and saving result. We saw this worked out in the book of Ruth, where people initially made bad choices, left the promised land, choices that led them and cost them dearly. Three people died. Yet God provided a way forward for two destitute widows, one of them ending up being the great-great-grandmother of King David. and again, through whom the Davidic line and the Messiah came. That's providence. We looked last week at Psalm 121. I'll read it for you again. You can see the emphases here, how they play into your life. I lift up my eyes to the hills. From where does my help come? My help comes from the Lord who made heaven and earth. He who keeps you will not slumber. Behold, he who keeps Israel will neither slumber nor sleep. The Lord is your keeper. The Lord is your shade on your right hand. The sun shall not strike you by day, nor the moon by night. The Lord will keep you from all evil. He will deliver you from all evil. He will keep your life. He will preserve your life. The Lord will keep you going out and coming in from this time forth and forevermore. We saw that providence, God is watching over us, and he's involved actively in the details of our lives. Whether he's protecting us salvifically, whether he's protecting us in the routine errands and activities of our daily lives. The believer looks to the God, the only God, the one who made all things, who spoke the universe into existence. The believer, she looks to the one who never sleeps nor slumbers nor dozes off at the switch. The Christ follower looks to the one who protects him from dangers seen and unseen. Yet, bad things happen. And there is injustice in this world. Suffering, it's a fact. It's an objective, deniable, indisputable fact. How do we reconcile this? Are these things, do all things work together for good? And then there's suffering. Are these things reconcilable? They are. In my counseling ministry years ago, I worked with a man. He was an alcoholic. He was addicted to porn. He was dependent on marijuana. And he asked me the question, why is God doing this to me? Because his life was a mess. His children were alienated from him. His extended family avoided him like the plague. It was a mess. And his wife would eventually leave him. And his suffering, he had to see, in his case, was the result of his choices. Sin, namely. He was a professing Christian who lived his life as if God did not exist and was irrelevant. And indeed, as a Christian, if he was really a Christian, then likely his loving God was trying to get his attention through his suffering. Because of providence, consequences, choices have consequences. A person can pretend that God doesn't exist, but he still has to live in God's universe, in God's world, and he will or she will be governed by God's principles, which when violated, lead to harm. There is a cause and effect relationship that is brought to bear on our lives daily. And I would submit to you, and I submitted to him, perhaps you're suffering all these hardships because God wants you to stop hurting yourself and your family. And so I told him his choices had consequences, and God's consequences were a sign of his love and involvement in his life, providentially speaking. There's an old saying that has become cliche. God works in mysterious ways. We saw some of that in our study of Ruth. I once chatted with a pastor who lost a 4-year-old child suddenly, unexpectedly, and crushingly. He adored this little boy. Why did God allow his death? Beyond that, his death triggered an autoimmune disease that put him out of work in ministry for something like 4 years. It nearly ruined him financially. And after a very, very slow recovery, he returned to ministry. He wrote a series of books and workbooks about his suffering and about suffering in general, the first of which is called The Cup and the Glory. And I would suggest you buy it. It's a wonderful book. It has blessed thousands of people and parents and children over the years because of this man's suffering and loss. Now, was his suffering a good thing, therefore, or a bad thing? What do you think all these people thought? People still ask, of course, why is this happening to me? I suppose Johnny Erickson Tata asked such a question over time. In overtime, she found her answer. Some of you may say, Johnny who? But to most Christians, she is a beloved, well-known figure in the Christian world. Outside Christian circles, she's known too, really. If you looked up her Wikipedia page, you'd read this, and I'm going to excerpt it for you now. Johnny Erickson Tada, born October 15th, 1949, is an evangelical Christian author, radio host, artist, and founder of Johnny and Friends, an organization accelerating Christian ministry in the disability community. The Wikipedia article goes on. Tada lived a very active life through all her growing up years. She enjoyed riding horses, playing tennis, hiking, and swimming. On July 30th, 1967, when she was 17 years old, she dove into the Chesapeake Bay after misjudging the shallowness of the water. She had a fracture between her fourth and fifth cervical vertebrae and became a quadriplegic, paralyzed from the shoulders down. During Tada's 2 years of rehabilitation, according to her autobiography, Johnny, she experienced anger, depression, suicidal thoughts, and religious doubts. However, during occupational therapy, she learned to paint with a brush between her teeth and began selling her artwork. She also writes this way, although her writing tasks today depend on voice recognition technology. To date, Tada has written over 40 books, recorded several musical albums, starred in an autobiographical movie about her life, and is an advocate for people with disabilities. Providence. Johnny Erickson Tada has been an encouragement to millions and millions of people, including my own family, my own daughter. She's now 73 years old. She's been a quadriplegic for nearly 56 years of her 73 years. She lives in constant pain. She has neurological pain. Why did God do this to her? Why did this happen? Why did this happen to her? Some worldviews would tell us karma. Maybe she did something terrible before her accident. What goes around comes around. That's karma. Doubtful this happened to Tada. I suppose that's what Job's friends thought. You know the story of Job. Job had all these terrible things happen to him, and his friends thought, you must have done something really, really bad because of all the suffering and agony that Job experienced. Most of us know the story of Job. Job suffered greatly and for no apparent reason. Job was not the cause of his suffering any more than Johnny Erickson Tada was the cause of hers. In fact, if we look into the Bible, and you might want to turn to the book of Job, Job was conspicuously righteous among his contemporaries on the earth, the Bible tells us. And despite all of his righteousness, Job experienced suffering and great, great agonizing loss. Suffering isn't confined to bad people. Job was especially a good man. How do we know? Well, in Job chapter 1, verse 1, we read this. There was a man in the land of Uz whose name was Job. And that man was blameless and upright, one who feared God, one who loved God, one who revered God, and turned away from evil. Job 1 goes on to describe Job's great wealth. And we learn that there's more going on in Job's life and suffering than meets the eye. In Job 1, 6 through 12, we read this, and I'll read it for you. It's a long passage. Now there was a day when the sons of God came to present themselves before the Lord, and Satan also came among them. And the Lord said to Satan, "Have you considered my servant Job, that there is none like him in all the earth?" So much for karma. "A blameless and upright man who fears God and turns away from evil." How would you like God to describe you that way? Does Job fear God for nothing? "Have you not put a hedge around him and his house and all that he has on every side? You have blessed the work of his hands, and his possessions have increased in the land. But stretch out your hand and touch all that he has, and he will curse you to your face." And the Lord said to Satan, "Behold, all that he has is in your hand. Only against him do not stretch out your hand." So Satan went out from the presence of the Lord. Here's providence at work. We're going to now switch venues from the heavenly places, spiritual realm, to earth. But we already see that in the providence, the sovereignty of God, he is restricting Satan's activity. And so Job changes venues between what can be seen elsewhere and what can be seen on earth. And there is a world that we cannot see. Satan is convinced that people only love God when life is easy because God makes it easy for them. So God grants Satan permission to make things rough for Job. And Satan takes his mission very seriously. Satan killed all 10 of Job's children in an accident, in one fell swoop. Can you imagine? Can you imagine the loss? Now, some people might say, well, what was God thinking? Because children in that culture were your protection. They were your health care in old age. They took care of you in that era, sort of a social security system. And talk about devastating news. He gets news when you read the text that they're all dead. All of these 10 children that he loved, his sons and his daughters. It's bad enough when one of your children gets in an accident. I can't imagine this. But Satan didn't stop there. Satan destroyed all that he had, his herds. He had, they were stolen, taken away. He destroyed all of Job's considerable wealth. And so Job finds himself childless and penniless. What could be worse, humanly speaking? Job was about to find out. We switch venues again back to the spiritual world in Job chapter 2, beginning in verse 1. Again, there was a day when the sons of God came to present themselves before the Lord, and Satan also came among them to present himself to the Lord. And the Lord said to Satan, "From where have you come?" Satan answered the Lord and said, "From going forth to and fro on the earth and from walking up and down on it." And the Lord said to Satan, "Have you considered my servant Job?" Now, it's not like he doesn't remember the previous conversation. He's pointing something out to Satan, that there is none like him on earth, a blameless and upright man who fears God and turns away from evil. He still, have you considered that he still holds fast to his integrity, to his faith, although you incited me against him to destroy him without reason? See, Job hadn't committed any horrific sin that would have invited this kind of punishment. And God is pointing that out to Satan. There's none like him. Then Satan answered the Lord and said, "Skin for skin. All that a man has, he will give for his life, to spare his life. But stretch out your hand and touch his bone and flesh, and he will curse you to your face." And the Lord said to Satan, "Behold, he is in your hand. Only spare his life." Again, there's providence putting up the guardrails. God sovereignly limits Satan's harm, but harm nonetheless is great. And so Job's health was destroyed, and his bodily and mental agonies were great. People wrestle with, what did Job have? He might have had elephantiasis. He might have had a form of leprosy. He might have had a combination of diseases. And through it all, Job seems to radiate some kind of hope. In Job 1:22, we read, "In all this, Job did not sin or charge God with wrong." And in fact, in all of his suffering here, particularly on the front end, we have this famous line that people often recite without thinking about where it came from. "The Lord giveth and the Lord taketh away. Blessed be the name of the Lord." Job also said, "Yet though he slay me, yet will I trust in him." Job's losses and agonies accrue and pile up. And later we read, "In all this, Job did not sin with his lips." One wonders what was going on in Job's mind. There's sort of a shift here. But Job was truly crushed. I mean, this was no small thing. We read sometimes these narratives as if they're stories. These are real people with real agonies, with real heartbreaks. And eventually, Job just reaches a point where he's almost at the point of breaking. He's bending. He's twisting. He's being bent by all this hardship. And we read in Job 3:1, "After all this, Job opened his mouth," and I'm just going to hit the highlights of several verses here, "and cursed the day of his birth. And Job said, 'Let the day perish on which I was born, and the night that said a man was conceived. Why did I not die at birth? Why was I not hidden as a stillborn child, as infants that never see light?'" I mean, you know, you got to know, between the loss of his children and the loss of his assets and the loss of everything that God seemingly built up in his life and gave him over time, it's all just taken away. and his health is wrecked. And he's sitting in a pile of ashes, scraping off the sores with a piece of pottery. Job, this good man, this righteous man, wished he was dead. And he does begin asking, what's going on here? Why is God doing this to me? What have I done? I have not sinned greatly against God. And he's not saying he was sinless. And eventually Job's friends show up because they heard what happened to Job and they wanted to console him. And we read that for 7 nights they came and grieved with him, 7 days and 7 nights. And then they did something unusual, or maybe not so unusual given the human condition. They turned on him. They began accusing him. Well, Job, you must have done something bad. Look at what's happened to you. What is it you're not telling us, Job? They accused him. They told him in turn, on a kind of a rotation, each one in their own time, one after the other, relentlessly, that Job must be hiding some secret sin. Each one took turns accusing him, challenging him, alternately pillorying him for his pride and his secret sin that he refused to confess. I mean, they reasoned that he must have done something really bad. And this goes on from like chapter 3 through chapter 37. It's just relentless. And Job tries to answer them. Now imagine, I was reading medical accounts years ago, and they said that Job was probably hovering somewhere near delirious and all this. And he's starting to wear out and wear down. He's frustrated. He becomes angry. And he says, oh, if I could argue my case before God. God owes me an explanation. Why is this happening? And God remains silent for like 35 chapters. Job is only 42 chapters long. And then God answers him after all of that. We don't know how long all this took, but his answer is jolting and instructive. Then the Lord answered Job out of the whirlwind and said, who is this that darkens counsel by words without knowledge?

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We are so blessed that you've chosen to spend time with us today studying God's Word. If you'd like more information on Pastor Keith or Hillside Church, here's how you can connect with us. 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So if you'd like to drop us a note, you can email us here at keith@hillside.org. Well, we hope that you'll join us again next time for Grace to Live. But until then, I'm your host, Kevin Reeves, and on behalf of Pastor Keith and everyone here at Hillside Church, it is our prayer that the Lord will richly bless you. And thanks for listening.

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3: The very fact that there was a church there in Corinth was proof that he was an apostle. The very fact that people had received Jesus Christ as Lord and Savior was, as a result of his message, was proof that the God's Holy Spirit had ministered through him and brought spiritual light where there was spiritual death, and people had come to a knowledge of Jesus Christ as Lord and Savior, and the Lord had started a church there, and Paul was the instrument of that church establishment.
4: It is the Apostle Paul we're focusing in on today as we continue our journey through 1 Corinthians. As we do so, we do with a look at the Apostle Paul and the need to establish who he was for the church's sake as he wrote this letter. Join us for study verse by verse from Church of the Highlands right here in San Bruno. Here's our teacher and pastor, Leighton Sheely, with today's program.
3: Paul wrote this letter to give guidance to Christians on how to live in the midst of a godless society. Now, in our earlier messages on the series, we were reminded that there has never been a perfect church. There has never been a perfect church leader. That is, except Jesus Christ, who is the head of his church. There's never been a perfect church, and the church of Corinth was no exception. And the letter to the Corinthians was written by Paul to address the problems that were in this church. It reads, Paul, to be an apostle of Jesus Christ through the will of God, and Sosthenes, our brother, unto the church of God, which is at Corinth, to them that are sanctified in Christ Jesus, called to be saints, with all that in every place call on the name of Jesus Christ, our Lord, both theirs and ours. Now, when we look at this book, we call it a book, and the Bible is really a book of books. There's 66 books. There's 39 in the Old Testament, 27 in the New Testament. Some of those were not originally considered books. They were considered letters. They were considered epistles. And this was originally considered a letter by Paul to the church at Corinth. Now, when I receive a letter, the first thing I do is not read it, but look at the last page, because I want to see who signed it. I want to see who it's from, because if I know who it's from, then I'll have some idea of how to receive the letter. And sometimes, if I know the person well, when I read the letter that's from them, I can actually hear their voice in my head as though they were reading the letter aloud. And so I always want to know who it's from. Well, the Greeks and Romans were a little bit more efficient in formatting their letters, because rather than placing the sender's name at the end of the letter, as is the modern custom, they would put the names of the senders at the beginning of their letters. And in a joint letter, the names of others that were involved in either preparing or sending the message were also given as well. And then after the name of the sender came the name of the addressee, which might be a person or group of people. And then after that, a word of greeting or blessing was given as well. Now, Paul always gave his name at the beginning of his letters and frequently named other church leaders who were involved to one degree or another in writing or preparing or sending that letter. For instance, in this letter of 1 Corinthians, he mentions Sosthenes. And in 2 Corinthians, he mentions Timothy. Now, we talked about Sosthenes in weeks previous, and I wanted to make sure that we all understand that we are not 100% certain that the Sosthenes that's mentioned in 1 Corinthians chapter 1 is the Sosthenes that's mentioned in Acts chapter 18, but there's a very good possibility, if not probability, that they are indeed one and the same. The point is, however, and this point is true, that some people that today are enemies of the church and enemies of Jesus Christ might be people that tomorrow we call brother. Now, Paul generally referred to himself as an apostle, and he did this not for the purpose of identity, that is to distinguish this Paul from another Paul that happened to be in the church at Corinth. In fact, the church at Corinth at this time was really very small. Some people estimate 50 to 60. It may have been as large as 100. And if there was another Paul in that assembly, in all probability, they wouldn't have to read very far in this letter, and they would know which Paul was writing it. So it wasn't for the purpose of distinguishing himself from another Paul, nor was it for the purpose of self-glory. In fact, we know that that's probably the farthest thing from Paul's intent, because he writes in chapter 15, verse 9, that he is the least of the apostles, whom is not even fit to be called an apostle, because I persecuted the church of God. And so he doesn't use the title for the purposes of self-edification or self-glory. However, it is important when one is going to speak to establish authority on a subject. For instance, if there was a conference of medical people, for instance, and somebody wanted to speak at the conference, they would call the central office, and the central office would probably say, well, what does you want to talk about, and what are your credentials? What kind of education do you have? What kind of experience do you have? What kind of background do you have? And if you don't have any credentials, then in all probability, you're not going to get a chance to speak. And if you do speak, you're not going to have very many people who listen to you, because you don't have the credentials, and therefore, people don't know how serious to take you. Now, Paul was giving his credentials. This is something you need to listen to, because this is serious. I'm speaking as an apostle of Jesus Christ. And he was an apostle of Jesus Christ, not by his own appointment or by a church's appointment, but by the will of God. So he wanted to be clear at the beginning that what he was about to say was done so with God's authority. Now, if you have the King James Version, you'll notice that there are a couple of words in the verse here that are in italics, the words to be. Now, if the words in the King James Version are found in italics, that means that they're not actually there in the original language, in the case of Greek in the New Testament. They're not actually there, that some editor put them in for whatever purposes he might have. So it should read, Paul called an apostle, not Paul called to be an apostle. Like someday he's going to be an apostle, but that's something yet to be. It's Paul presently called an apostle. Now, there were a number of reasons why Paul needed to assert his credentials as the apostle. First off, he was not numbered among the 12. Now, 12 was a really significant number to the culture of that day. When Jesus called his disciples, who were later called his apostles, he called 12 of them. 12 was a significant number. And then we know that Judas betrayed him, and Judas went out and hung himself after the crucifixion of Christ. And as a result, there was only 11 of the original 12. And when the apostles got together, it's recorded for us in Acts chapter 1, Peter stood up and said, listen, there's supposed to be 12 of us. There's only 11 of us because Judas has gone out and hanged himself. So we need to appoint somebody to fill that 12th spot. And they chose Matthias by lot. Now, some scholars have suggested that perhaps it was not God's intention to choose Matthias at all, that 12th spot of the apostles was really assigned to Paul, and that he was supposed to be the 12th apostle. In any event, Paul was not numbered among the original 12. And so people might have a tendency to think, Paul, why do you call yourself an apostle? Because you're not numbered among the 12 apostles. And Paul needed to establish, I am an apostle. Well, what were the credentials or requirements for being an apostle? Well, first off, the person had to have personally seen the post-resurrection Jesus Christ. And secondly, that person had to have been commissioned by Jesus Christ for the work of an apostle. Those were the two requirements for being an apostle. And Paul met both of those requirements on the road to Damascus, recorded for us in the book of Acts. And so he was an apostle by the will of God. Another reason why he needed to establish his credentials was that his apostleship was constantly under attack from the false teachers and the Judaizers that had slipped into the church when Paul had slipped out of the church to take care of ministry elsewhere. And you know, there's an old axiom. You tell a lie often enough and people will believe it. And we have ample evidence that that's true even today. And so these false teachers would come into the church, and they would continuously undermine the credibility of Paul's credentials as an apostle. They say, oh, you don't need to listen to him. He's not really an apostle. He's not among one of the 12. He's an old man. He's very opinionated. And, you know, you don't need to listen to him. And so he needed to establish, no, I'm not just an old man with lots of opinions. I have been called by the will of God to be an apostle. Another reason that he needed to establish his credibility was because it wasn't only the false teachers that were questioning whether or not he was a believer and a leader, an apostle, but Corinth was one of the major hubs of commerce in the Roman Empire. And so people were coming from all corners of the Roman Empire through Corinth for various business. And no doubt some of those people came from Jerusalem, and no doubt some of those people were believers. And when they got to Corinth, they were told that this guy named Paul was an apostle and he was a leader in the church. And some of those people didn't know about Paul's transformation, and all they knew about was Saul, who had persecuted the church. And so you can imagine some of these Christians coming, well-meaning Christians coming into the church of Corinth and finding out fellow believers and coming in and hearing about Paul and saying, Paul, he's not an apostle. He's not even a church leader. He's not even a believer. He's the guy that's around persecuting the church. And so because they didn't have accurate information, they didn't have current information, no doubt there were people who, you know, wondered, Paul, a believer? A leader? An apostle? Not possible. Now, another reason why he needed to establish his credentials is because of the special relationship that he had with the church himself. He was just about to write a very confrontational letter to them. So he needed to establish his relationship as the apostle to that church. And in fact, he references it in chapter 9, verse 2. He talks about the church being the seal or the proof of his apostleship. The very fact that there was a church there in Corinth was proof that he was an apostle. The very fact that people had received Jesus Christ as Lord and Savior was, as a result of his message, was proof that God's Holy Spirit had ministered through him and brought spiritual life where there was spiritual death, and people had come to a knowledge of Jesus Christ as Lord and Savior, and the Lord had started a church there, and Paul was the instrument of that church establishment. So the very fact that there was a church in existence was evidence that he was indeed an apostle. And then also, he had to establish his apostleship because he needed to make sure that they understood that he had a very special relationship with God, with Jesus Christ. You see, he was an apostle of Jesus Christ by the will of God. And so what he was saying is that I have become a delegate, chosen by God, a delegate on behalf of Jesus Christ. I am an ambassador, and my message to you is God's message to you. And that's tied up with this name of

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10: I am Pastor Sheely from Church of the Highlands here in the city of San Bruno. And in this early hour of this new day, it's my joy and delight to greet you in the name of our blessed and wonderful Christ. It's my daily prayer that in these brief moments that we have to be together and from the reading of God's eternal word, you will receive strength and courage for your Christian journey. It's daybreak, and it's time for us to read the Scriptures. We're reading from Matthew's Gospel, chapters 11 and 12. After Jesus had finished instructing his 12 disciples, he went on from there to teach and preach in the towns of Galilee. When John heard in prison what Christ was doing, he sent his disciples to ask him, "Are you the one who was to come, or should we expect someone else?" Jesus replied, "Go back and report to John what you hear and see. The blind receive sight, the lame walk, those who have leprosy are cured, the deaf hear, the dead are raised, and the good news is preached to the poor. Blessed is the man who does not fall away on account of me." As John's disciples were leaving, Jesus began to speak to the crowd about John. "What did you go out in the desert to see? A reed swayed by the wind? If not, what did you go out to see? A man dressed in fine clothes? No. Those who wear fine clothes are in kings' palaces. Then what did you go out to see? A prophet? Yes, I tell you, and more than a prophet. This is the one about whom it is written, 'I will send my messenger ahead of you, who will prepare your way before you.' I tell you the truth. Among those born of women, there has not risen anyone greater than John the Baptist, yet he who is least in the kingdom of heaven is greater than he. From the days of John the Baptist until now, the kingdom of heaven has been forcibly advancing, and forceful men lay hold on it. For all the prophets in the law prophesied until John. And if you're willing to accept it, he is the Elijah who was to come. He who has ears, let him hear." To what can I compare?

prepare this generation. They're like children sitting in the marketplaces and calling out to others, "We played the flute for you, and you did not dance. We sang a dirge, and you did not mourn. For John came neither eating nor drinking, and they say, 'He has a demon.' The Son of Man came eating and drinking, and they say, 'He is a glutton and a drunkard, a friend of tax collectors and sinners.' But wisdom is proved right by her actions." Then Jesus began to denounce the cities in which most of his miracles had been performed, because they did not repent. "Woe unto you, Chorazin! Woe unto you, Bethsaida! If the miracles that were performed in you had been performed in Tyre and Sidon, they would have repented long ago in sackcloth and ashes. But I tell you, it will be more bearable for Tyre and Sidon on the day of judgment than for you. And you, Capernaum, will you be lifted up to the skies? No, you will go down to the depths. If the miracles that were performed in you had been performed in Sodom, it would have remained to this day. But I tell you that it will be more bearable for Sodom on the day of judgment than for you." At that time Jesus said, "I praise you, Father, Lord of heaven and earth, because you have hidden these things from the wise and learned and reveal them to little children. Yes, Father, for this was your good pleasure. All things have been committed to me by my Father. No one knows the Son except the Father, and no one knows the Father except the Son, and those to whom the Son chooses to reveal him. Come to me, all you who are weary and burdened, and I will give you rest. Take my yoke upon you and learn from me, for I am gentle and humble in heart, and you will find rest for your souls. For my yoke is easy, and my burden is light." At that time, Jesus went through the grain fields on the Sabbath. His disciples were hungry and began to pick some heads of grain and eat them. When the Pharisees saw this, they said to him, "Look! Your disciples are doing what is unlawful on the Sabbath." He answered, "Haven't you read what David did when he and his companions were hungry? He entered the house of God, and his companions ate the consecrated bread, which was not lawful for them to do, but only for the priests. Or haven't you read in the law that on the Sabbath the priest in the temple desecrate the day and yet are innocent? I tell you that one greater than the temple is here. If you had known what these words mean, 'I desire mercy, not sacrifice,' you would have not condemned the innocent. For the Son of Man is Lord of the Sabbath." Going on from that place, he went into the synagogue, and a man with a shriveled hand was there. Looking for a reason to accuse Jesus, they asked him, "Is it lawful to heal on the Sabbath?" He said to them, "If any of you has a sheep and it falls into a pit on the Sabbath, will you not take hold of it and lift it out? How much more valuable is a man than a sheep? Therefore it is lawful to do good on the Sabbath." Then he said to the man, "Stretch out your hand." So he stretched it out, and it was completely restored, just as sound as the other. But the Pharisees went out and plotted how they might kill Jesus. Aware of this, Jesus withdrew from that place. Many followed him, and he healed all their sick, warning them not to tell who he was. This was to fulfill what was spoken through the prophet Isaiah. "He is my servant whom I have chosen, the one I love in whom I delight. I will put my spirit on him, and he will proclaim justice to the nations. He will not quarrel or cry out. No one will hear his voice in the streets. A bruised reed he will not break, and a smoldering wick he will not snuff out till he leads justice to victory. In his name the nations will put their hope." Then they brought him a demon-possessed man who was blind and mute, and Jesus healed him so that he could both talk and see. All the people were astonished and said, "Could this be the Son of David?" And when the Pharisees heard this,
they said. It is only by Beelzebub, the prince of demons, that this fellow drives out demons. Jesus knew their thoughts and said to them, Every kingdom divided against itself will be ruined, and every city or household divided against itself will not stand. If Satan drives out Satan, he is divided against himself. How then can his kingdom stand? If I drive out demons by Beelzebub, by whom do your people drive them out? So then, they will be your judges. But if I drive out demons by the Spirit of God, then the kingdom of God has come upon you. Or again, how can anyone enter a strong man's house and carry off his possession unless he first ties up the strong man? Then he can rob his house. He who is not with me is against me, and he who does not gather with me scatters. And so I tell you, every sin and blasphemy will be forgiven men, but the blasphemy against the Spirit will not be forgiven. Anyone who speaks a word against the Son of Man will be forgiven, but anyone who speaks against the Holy Spirit will not be forgiven, either in this age or in the age to come. Make a tree good, and its fruit will be good. Or make a tree bad, and its fruit will be bad, for a tree is recognized by its fruit. You brood of vipers, how can you who are evil say anything good? For out of the overflow of the heart the mouth speaks. The good man brings good things out of the good stored up in him, and the evil man brings evil things out of the evil stored up in him. But I tell you that men will have to give account on the day of judgment for every careless word that they have spoken. For by your words you will be acquitted, and by your words you will be condemned. Then some of the Pharisees and teachers of the law said to him, Teacher, we want to see a miraculous sign from you. He answered, A wicked and an adulterous generation asks for a miraculous sign, but none will be given it except the sign of the prophet Jonah. For as Jonah was 3 days and 3 nights in the belly of a huge fish, so the Son of Man will be 3 days and 3 nights in the heart of the earth. The men of Nineveh will stand up at the judgment with this generation and condemn it, for they repented at the preaching of Jonah, and now one greater than Jonah is here. The queen of the south will rise up at the judgment with this generation and condemn it, for she came from the ends of the earth to listen to Solomon's wisdom, and now one greater than Solomon is here. When an evil spirit comes out of a man, it grows through arid places seeking rest and does not find it. Then it says, I will return to the house I left. When it arrives, it finds the house unoccupied, swept clean, and put in order. Then it goes and takes with it 7 other spirits more wicked than itself, and they go in and live there. And the final condition of that man is worse than the first. That is how it will be with this wicked generation. While Jesus was still talking to the crowd, his mother and brother stood outside wanting to speak to him. Someone told him, Your mother and your brothers are standing outside wanting to speak to you. He replied to him, Who is my mother? And who are my brothers? Pointing to his disciples, he said, Here are my mother and my brothers. For whoever does the will of my Father in heaven is my brother and sister and mother.

Lord Jesus, it's so easy to lose our focus in life. There are so many distractions and so many allurements. And I pray that this day we keep that spiritual focus on you. May everything we do today, Lord Jesus, be done to please you and bring honor and praise to your name. We love you, Lord Jesus. We thank you for all of the gracious mercy and love you bestowed upon us. And we lift our heart in praise and adoration to you, our blessed Christ, our wonderful Redeemer, our King of Kings, our Lord of Lords.

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1: 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God bless you.
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0: When you come to the end of your life and look back over the years, what do you hope will be said of you? Well, that day is coming for all of us, isn't it? And you know, it's worth thinking about now because it helps guide the steps that we take as we seek to live purposely for the Lord. Welcome to Through the Bible with our teacher, Dr. J. Vernon McGee. We're nearing the end of our study in Genesis. Just a few lessons remain. As we continue following Joseph's dramatic story in Egypt, our attention turns back to his father, Jacob. Remember Jacob? Earlier in Genesis, he was the man who manipulated to get what he wanted. And then he became the man on the run. And later he wrestled with God in his own strength. But at this point in our story, he's an old man. He's no longer running, and now he's walking by faith. And I'm grateful that we've been given the full picture of his life, aren't you? Because in the end, Jacob walked with God. I hope the same will be said of each of us when our days on earth are finished. We're in Genesis chapter 46, and as you turn there in your Bible, listen to this remarkable story from Dang, a listener in Thailand. He writes, "I used to be a shaman. I began this practice at 18, learning spirit worship and farming ceremonies. I traveled from village to village whenever people invited me to perform rituals. Every time, deep in my heart, I knew they were not real. The spirits could not truly help anyone. However, it was my occupation and people needed me, so I continued. Eventually, I became a high-level shaman and even able to perform burial rituals for the dead. The more I practiced, the more I realized that those who died could never go to heaven. Their rituals spoke of surrender and captivity, lives bound behind doors stronger than iron, guarded by spells. I often thought to myself that if I died, I too would be bound by these same chains. I didn't want that, so I began searching for a way out. One day I heard your program, That Jesus Saves. I didn't hesitate. I went to meet Christian brothers and sisters, accepted Jesus Christ, and destroyed all my idols by burning them. I began studying the Bible, praying, and worshiping God. God gave me His promises and true hope. I became His child, and by His grace, when I leave this world, I know I will go to heaven." Wow, what an incredible story. Would you like to join us in praying for God's Word as it goes out in Thai and more than 250 other languages? Well, you can by joining our World Prayer Team from our app or at ttb.org. God is answering, and as we just heard, Dang is living proof of it. Let's pray together. Heavenly Father, use your Word to touch hearts and stir minds wherever it's heard. Thank you for your unwavering presence with us. In Jesus' name, amen. Here's Dr. J. Vernon McGee with our study of Genesis 46 on Through the Bible.
1: Now today, friends, we come to the 46th chapter of the book of Genesis, and we're getting now toward the end of this book, and already folk are saying, where do we go from here? Well, we're going to the New Testament and begin with Matthew, and we urge you now, if you do not have notes on Matthew, that you write in and ask for yours, because we want you to have these, and you'll find them extremely helpful. Now, let me tie our strings together here. You'll recall that last time we saw that Joseph's brethren returned back to their father, Jacob, and gave a report that Joseph was still alive down in the land of Egypt, and that he wanted his father to come down. Now, his father apparently had a notion of just going down and visiting him. And yet there was some reluctance and hesitation, I'm sure. To begin with, God did need to appear to him, and he does here at the beginning of this 46th chapter. God needs to appear to him very definitely, because God had instructed Abraham to stay out of Egypt. And Abraham got in trouble down there. He said the same thing to Isaac. Now, the question is, should Jacob go down into the land of Egypt? Well, he needs a little more encouragement than just an invitation from his son Joseph, and even from Pharaoh. He needs something that is more than a printed invitation. He needs to have a green light from God, and God's going to give that to him, of course. And then there's another thing. The last time God had appeared to Jacob, he told him to go to Bethel, and that would be the place. Now, we find this man wanting to go down and visit his son, and I'm of the opinion he only went down there to spend the holidays and come back home after he'd visited him, but he never returned except for his own funeral. Now we read verse 1, "And Israel took his journey with all that he had, and came to Beersheba and offered sacrifices unto the God of his father Isaac. Now he took his journey with all that he had, and he came to Beersheba. And here's the amazing thing. He offered sacrifices unto the God of his father Isaac. You remember the first time he left that land, going down to the land of Haran, and he came to Bethel? Was he looking for God? No, he thought he'd run away from him. And he's not seeking the mind of God at all, nor is he asking for his leading. What a contrast between Jacob and the servant of Abraham. The servant of Abraham never took a step without looking to God. Jacob took many steps and did not look to God. He wasn't counting on him at all and didn't need him in his life. Took a long time for him to find out that wasn't the proper way to go through life, and it's not the proper motivation for living, especially if you're God's man. How many people today, Christians, they go through the entire week and God's pretty much out of their program. They make their own decisions, do what they want to do. Then they come to Sunday and all of a sudden they find themselves very religious. And they're willing on Sunday to do God's will, and they think God's will is for them to go to church, maybe teach a Sunday school class, but they tell God goodbye Sunday night, especially when they turn on the TV, and the rest of the week, why, God's not in the picture. This man, Jacob, never looked to God, but now he is. He comes to Beersheba, that's on the way down, and he offered sacrifices unto the God of his father Isaac. Now I tell you, he's coming to God. Now notice, God is going to be gracious to this man and appear to him. Listen to this now. And God spake unto Israel in the visions of the night and said, Jacob, Jacob. And he said, Here am I. And he said, I'm God, the God of thy father. Fear not to go down into Egypt, for I will there make of thee a great nation. Now, God promised that he'd make of Jacob a great nation down in the land of Egypt. The question now is, did God do that? Well, if you want to turn over a few pages, the book of Exodus, first chapter, verse 7, listen to this. And the children of Israel were fruitful and increased abundantly and multiplied and waxed exceeding mighty, and the land was filled with them. There was really a population explosion of Israelites in the land of Egypt. What's the explanation? God's making good. I'm the God of thy father. Fear not to go down into Egypt, for I will there make of thee a great nation. So God is making good that which he promised to him. Now I read on. I will go down with thee into Egypt, and I will also surely bring thee up again. And Joseph shall put his hand upon thine eyes. And Jacob rose up from Beersheba, and the sons of Israel carried Jacob, their father, their little ones, their wives, in the wagons which Pharaoh has sent to carry him. Remember now, Pharaoh had sent up these wagons. They just put Jacob in a wagon, and here they go. The thing is that Jacob had gone into that land with just a staff, leaning on his staff. He never got rid of that staff, but he's not walking anymore, nor is he running anymore. He went into that land walking. He came out running from his father-in-law Laban, and then was afraid to meet his own brother Esau. But now things are different. There's an improvement, definite improvement in this man, and I believe a man of faith. Now we're going to see that man of faith down in Egypt. As we said at the beginning of the study of Jacob, there are three periods in his life that are actually geographical locations. There was the land of Haran. That's the manifestation of the flesh. Then he's back in the land of Canaan. That's where he did all of his fighting. And now he goes down to the land of Egypt, and we see the man of faith down there. These three areas denote the three spiritual periods in the life of this man. That, I think, is true of a great many of us today. As believers, why we had that period, maybe we lived somewhere else. And then we moved and came in contact with the gospel and the word of God, and we turned to him. Then there was that period of that struggle, thought we could do it ourselves. And then there came the day when we did grow in grace and in the knowledge of Christ. Now, God's appeared to this man, and he's now encouraged him to go down into the land of Egypt. Now, friends, we have a whole section here, and I'm sure you have taken a look at it, and probably you've thought about just cutting out the radio at this period, because there's nothing in the world in here but a bunch of names. Here's another one of those long genealogies. Now, I'm of the opinion it would be profitable, really, to go through it. But don't get frightened. I'm not. I'm not going through it. Even when we have 5 years to go through the Bible, we can't get bogged down even in genealogies, and they're very important. But I want you to notice something now as I move on here. I'll read, beginning at verse 5. And Jacob rose up from Beersheba, and the sons of Israel carried Jacob their father. Now, verse 6. They took their cattle, their goods, which they had gotten in the land of Canaan, and came into Egypt, Jacob and all his seed with him. Now, he went down there for a visit, but he had to take everything. Why? There's a famine in the land. They couldn't survive if they'd stayed back in the land of Canaan. Now they go down into this land. Now notice, his sons and his sons' sons with him, his daughters and his sons' daughters, and all his seed brought he with him into Egypt. Actually, he had his children, his grandchildren, and I'm of the opinion some great-grandchildren along. And now we have here this list. His sons, his sons' sons, with him his daughters and his sons' daughters, and all his seed brought he with him into Egypt. This is very important. This is a genealogy that's leading to Jesus Christ to begin with, and it'll be followed through the Scripture. These are the names of the children of Israel which came into Egypt, Jacob and his sons, Reuben, Jacob's firstborn, the sons of Reuben. And I'm not going through that, friends. Then you have the sons of Simeon, the sons of Levi, the sons of Issachar. And you just keep going on down through there. And I'm coming down now to verse 26. You can see how I'm going through this genealogy. But I want to call attention to some very important things. Let me read verse 26 of the 46th chapter of Genesis. All the souls that came with Jacob into Egypt, which came out of his loins, besides Jacob's sons, wives, all the souls were 66. That's 66. And the sons of Joseph, which were born him in Egypt, were 2 souls. All the souls of the house of Jacob, which came into Egypt, were 70. Now, from Jacob there were 70 that actually went down into Egypt. Of course, Joseph and his family were already down there in the land of Egypt. 70 souls. Now, verse 5 of the first chapter of Exodus says, and all the souls which came out of the loins of Jacob were 70 souls, for Joseph was in Egypt already. Now, we've already read verse 7, where it says, the children of Israel, they increased, they were fruitful, and the land was filled with them, a regular population explosion. Now, I go back over this section, and you say to me, well, I'm glad you passed over all those names, because I personally find them very uninteresting. Well, I do too, I have to confess that. But here are 70 people mentioned by name. Each one listed the sons of Jacob and then their offspring. Why is all of that given in the Word of God? Couldn't he have given something to us more important? Fact of the matter is, there's nothing more important than that. To begin with, this is the line that's leading down to the coming of Christ into the world. And part of this is in that genealogy that opens the book of Matthew. And then you move on over to the 3rd chapter of Luke, and there's another genealogy. Some of these names appear there. This is important for that reason and that reason alone. But there's another side to this, and it's very personal. Have you ever heard of the Lamb's Book of Life? And the question is your name written there? You get there by faith in Christ. Just as you got into the line of Adam, and we're all in that line, why, you get in the line of Christ by the same way, a birth, only now it's a new birth. And that comes about by receiving him as your personal Savior. Now, when you do that, you become a child of God. How important are you? Well, the thing that interests me a great deal is that I don't know you, and probably most of you do not know me personally, but God knows you. And in fact, the hairs of your head are numbered. He knows you better than anyone else. He knows you and loves you more than your mother ever did. Your mother never counted the hairs of your head. I don't imagine God did. God knows you personally. Here are these names. They mean nothing to me. I was looking at the news on TV when they had these great big rock festivals that they've been having across the country, and some of them 100,000, 200,000 people, and you look at that mob of dirty, filthy folk, and that's what they are, the ones I saw. It had rained, and they, I understand, they didn't take a bath anyway, and believe me, the rain didn't wash them off. It just put more mud on them. And as you looked at all of those young people, God knows each one of them, and God loves each one of them. Christ died for each one of them. And when you look at a great stadium today filled with football fans, with no thought of God whatsoever, but that quarterback down there is very important to them. They know a great deal about him, but they don't know anything about God, and yet God knows each one of them. And each one is precious in the sight of the Lord. I don't know who you are, but in this day of this great population explosion, with literally millions of people around us today, you are an individual to God. You run through these names here and you say, well, I'm not interested. And candidly, I'm not. I don't know them. God does. And God delighted in putting their names down here because they are his. And that, again, causes me to ask the question, is your name written in the Lamb's Book of Life? Now we come in verse 28 here, and notice this. Joseph goes up to Goshen to meet his father Jacob. Now notice, and he sent Judah before him unto Joseph to direct his face unto Goshen, and they came unto the land of Goshen. You see, Judah had been down there before. Verse 29, now, and Joseph made ready his chariot, and he went up to meet Israel, his father, to Goshen, and presented himself unto him. And he fell on his neck and wept on his neck a good while. What a picture we have here. We have the picture of the prodigal son coming home. Well, he's not a prodigal son. Joseph is not. Actually, it's almost the other way around. His dad was an old prodigal, but Joseph wasn't quite like that. But here, oh, what a marvelous meeting this is. He fell on the neck of his father, embraced him, and he wept there. And the Word of God says it was a good while. I don't know how long a good while is, but I mean it just wasn't a brisk handshake that may be meaningless. This is quite real. Verse 30, and Israel said unto Joseph, now let me die, since I have seen thy face, because thou art yet alive. What a joy this was to old Jacob. And frankly, friends, I think that the old man was about ready to die. And you're going to notice that he lasts a few more years down in the land of Egypt. He barely made this trip, but he made it and got down to the land of Egypt. And now we find that Israel and Joseph brought together. And you notice he's called Israel here. Israel said unto Joseph, now let me die, since I've seen thy face, because thou art yet alive. And Joseph said unto his brethren and unto his father's house, I will go up and show Pharaoh, and say unto him, my brethren and my father's house, which were in the land of Canaan, have come unto me. And the men are shepherds, for their trade hath been to feed cattle, and they have brought their flocks and their herds and all that they have. And it shall come to pass, when Pharaoh shall call you, and shall say, what's your occupation? That ye shall say, thy servant's trade hath been about cattle from our youth, even until now, both we and also our fathers, that ye may dwell in the land of Goshen. For every shepherd is an abomination unto the Egyptians. Now, they had the same problem in that day that they had in the West in the early days. I remember when I was just a boy in West Texas, I tell you, the man that tried to raise sheep in that area, he was in trouble, and I mean real trouble. He found out he didn't have any neighbors at all, and the Egyptians just didn't care for shepherds. It's interesting that the Word of God has had so much to say, because these people were shepherds. They raised sheep. They still do it in that land. And this is the figure of speech that is taken to speak of our Lord. He's known as the Good Shepherd. The Good Shepherd gives his life for the sheep. He's the great shepherd of the sheep today. He watches over them, and he's the chief shepherd. He's yet to appear. He is the shepherd. He calls himself that. And the shepherds are still an abomination to the world. He's not received today, of course. I mean the Lord Jesus as he is. Not the one that liberalism has concocted. They've made an idol that doesn't even look like the Lord Jesus of the Bible. The one they talk about is not virgin born. He never performed miracles, and he never died for the sins of the world, and he wasn't raised bodily. Now, may I say, that's the Jesus of the liberal. Now, he never lived. Never lived. There's no record of a Jesus like that. The only one we have record of, he died for the sins of the world. He was virgin born. He performed miracles, and he rose bodily from the grave. That's the shepherd that the world doesn't like. The one they've made, they like him very much. But this is now the shepherd that is not accepted. But here, the shepherds were an abomination unto the Egyptians. Now, Joseph's just a nice little word of caution. He says, when you come in before Pharaoh, tell him you raise cattle. Well, is that accurate? Yes, they were cattle raisers. They had cattle and sheep. And you're going to find out, though, later on, that after they give them the land of Goshen, that they also turn over their sheep, because they didn't want to take care of sheep. The children of Israel were the shepherds for the sheep in the land of Egypt. And we are going to see next time something quite wonderful, and I'd like to prepare you for that, because we find that the family of Jacob is now dwelling in the land of Goshen, and that's going to be their home, and it's going to be their home for a long time. And we find that Joseph is going to introduce his family now to Pharaoh. And we're going to find out that they are going to stay down in the land of Goshen, which actually is the richest land down there, and that they will eventually, of course, after the death of Joseph, will become slaves in the land of Egypt. But all that time, God is with them. They become a great nation down there. And then it's Moses who's going to lead them out. Now, God has not appeared to Joseph at all up to this point. And I just might add, he's not going to appear to him. It's the providence of God that you see in the life of Joseph now. And we can see that he has come ahead to prepare the way for these people to come down into the land of Egypt. All right, next time we'll have the introduction of Jacob and his family to Pharaoh. Until then, may God richly bless you, my beloved.
0: We believe in the providence of God at work throughout Scripture and throughout our lives. No matter the twists and turns, the Lord will accomplish His plan and purpose, especially in and for His own people. And we believe God is working out His plan as we endeavor to take His whole word to the whole world. Will you stand with us in prayer so that people we may not meet until heaven will hear His word and respond in faith? Somehow, in the ministry of prayer, God is using us in that marvelous process. I may not fully understand it myself, but I truly believe He honors the prayers of His people. Here are three specific ways that you can join us. 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I'm Steve Schwetz, asking God to bless you now as you walk with Him in His Word.

0: Through the Bible is a 5-year study of God's entire Word, and together we discover God's purposes in history and our lives, found only when we believe in Jesus Christ. Do you know Him yet?
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8: Thank you, Lord. Come on, put those hands together for the Lord one more time. Thank you, Lord Jesus. Hallelujah. You may be seated if you can. God bless you this morning. God bless you. Amen. Hallelujah. Thank you, choir, musicians. What a marvelous job this morning. I want to praise God for every one of you this morning. Amen. God bless you. Are you feeling all right this morning? You ought to feel good now after that praise. Amen. Hallelujah. And so, saints of God, I want to go on to part 2 of the sermon I started last week. I love you, Lord Jesus. Can somebody just say that with me this morning?
9: I love you, Lord Jesus.
8: That's what makes the devil mad. Amen. So, Acts full gospel, we're living in the time that the people of this world have become lovers of themselves and not lovers of God. I listen to the news and I watch certain television programs and I can't help but notice how the devil controls the media. Even the church programs are seeming to be rigged to the world standards. You notice most of them don't mention Satan, don't mention demons, don't mention hatred, don't mention violence, don't mention racism, Don't mention the evils of this world. They just go right along like everything is hunky-dory. Unfortunately, many do not even confess the Lord Jesus Christ or believe that God the Father raised him from the dead. Saints of God, you cannot be a child of God and not love the Lord Jesus Christ. And if you really love him, you will obey him. How many know that? So you demonstrate your love for the Lord by obeying his word. Is that all right? Go to 1 John chapter 2. And again, I thank God for all of you this morning. Pray with me, pray for me this morning, because I'm still a little jet lagging from Texas. I had to fly into Dallas, Texas on Wednesday and preach Wednesday night. Then they had two sessions for me to teach on Thursday morning. And then I had to run to catch a plane, Elder Corn and I, so we can get back home for 7 o'clock on Thursday evening. Man, I'm trying to tell you, Junior. Texas was 3 digits, amen. I said, Lord Jesus, I thank you. I'm not going to hell. I think one day it was 120 in Dallas. I don't know why people would want to go to Texas. Let me be quiet. Give me 1 John. That's number one over. Go to Revelation and come back. Amen. 1 John. Got a little one in front of John. Amen. Those of you that are not accustomed to your Bibles. 1 John chapter 2. And I'm going to pick it up at verse 15. Is that all right? Don't forget we have Holy Communion immediately after the sermon on today. Is that all right? 1 John chapter 2. We're going to stay in 1 John, so that'll be comforting for some folks. So 1 John chapter 2, and I'm going to pick it up at verse 15. Amen? Kind of goes right with what's going on today in our world. Amen? 1 John chapter 2 and verse 15. When you have it, say amen. Amen. If you don't have a Bible, amen, I want to encourage you. When you come to Acts, bring your Bible. Amen? And don't be trying to fool me about you got your Bible on your cell phone. You got Pookie and everybody else on your cell phone too. I know you. You be texting while you be telling me you're reading. Bring your Bible. 1 John chapter, bring your Bible. I heard somebody talking back. Bring your Bible. 1 John chapter 2, verse 15. When you have it, say amen. Watch this now. Watch this. The Word of God reason, love not the world. Wait a minute, but we live in the world. Yeah, but God has given us an instruction this morning and a command. He says, love not the world. So whatever the world is doing and whatever they're saying and however they're going along, God said, do not love what they're doing. Do not love what they are telling you. Do not love, because most of them are lying to you. Most of them are lying to you. So God encourages us, love not the world. Watch this now. Neither the things that are in the world. If any man, that goes for male or female, if any man love the world, watch this, the love of the Father is not in him. So when you see Christians that always want to get a bigger house and a bigger car and want to get a bigger this and a bigger that and want to have the best looking this and the best looking that, and every style that come out in the world, you got to be a part of it. If they're wearing nothing, you got nothing on. If they got eyelashes that bat over here and blink clean across the room, you got them on you. You can't tell the difference sometimes between church folks and world folks. They look exactly alike. And the church used to set an example about dress. We used to have something called church clothes. We didn't wear church clothes except we came to church. Is that right? Y'all stop now. So the love of the Father is not in him, the Word of God says, or her. Did you see that? You feel like without, if you don't have the things that everybody else is wearing and you're not looking like everybody else, you feel like you're out of place. Well, I've got news for you. How many know when you're living holy and you're walking in love and you're winning souls to the Lord Jesus Christ, you ought to represent the kingdom. As a matter of fact, you ought to represent the King, our Lord Jesus Christ. Look at verse 16. Watch what he does. Now, this is the Bible. He says, for all that is in the world. Watch this. What's all in the world, Lord? He said, the lust of the flesh. Oh, you see, we got a whole race of people now, and all they're about is sex and the lust of their flesh. Got a whole new race. Never existed before. God said he made Adam and Eve, and now we got Adam and Steve. Is that different? Is that difficult? And then they try to get mad at you if you say something about it. I say, you better get out of my face, okay? For all that is in the world, the lust of the flesh, how you gonna have a whole race of people based on your sex? For all that is in the world, the lust of the flesh, and then he said, and the lust of the eyes. In other words, you lusting after everything you see. And he said, and then the pride of life. Did he say pride? Is it Pride Month? And he said, the pride of life. Got you. Did he say the pride of life? He said, you got the pride of life, you got the lust of the eyes, you have the lust of the flesh. And he said, all of those things are attributes for people who live in the world. How many know you don't have to lust after anything when you really serve the Lord? He said, before you even ask, I already know what you have need of. So all you need to do is learn to praise him and give him the glory. You don't have to look like other people, be like other people, talk like other people, do what other people are doing. You're going to get the same thing they get. The lake and not Lake Merritt. Are you with me, somebody? So the pride of life, he said, watch this now. He says, is not of the Father, but is of the world. So where'd it come from, Brother Bob? He said, it's coming from the world. The commercials you see and all the things that you watch, I'm telling you, all of them are just loaded with things for the lust of the eyes. Some of you would have money in your pocket right now if you wasn't looking at all that stuff that you want to buy. You got a nice car running good, but you want a new one. Let me leave it alone. And the pride of life, oh my God. So the preacher came up to another man and said, another preacher actually was talking about this preacher that God was really blessing. He said, you think you something because you got a big house and you have a big nice car and you have a church that's paid for and you got a lot of members in your church. You really think you something. So the preacher looked back at him and he said, and you think you something living in that raggedy house with a broke down car with no money and no members in your church. Somebody get that around 3 o'clock. He said, it's not of the Father, but it's of the world. Now watch verse 17. Here he comes. He said, and the world passeth away. In other words,

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5: More people that's against the Lord Jesus Christ now than ever before in the history. They want to remove the Lord Jesus from everything. And every time they remove him from this and that, the schools and whatever else, they've even removed him from the home. And for some people, they've even removed him from his own church. The Antichrist is already here, saints of God. Anti means against. Against Christ. Against the anointed one, the Lord Jesus. He says, you've heard that Antichrist shall come. Watch this. Even now are there many. How many?
4: Many
5: Antichrists, whereby we know that it is the last times. So in other words, the stage is set right now. The Lord Jesus can come at any moment. Question is, when he come, will you be ready? That's it. How many know you won't have time to get ready? How many know you need to be ready? You need to be standing at the station with your ticket in your hand, waiting for the Lord Jesus to come and receive us, because he could come any minute. I don't know about you, but I'd be praying, come now, Lord Jesus, come now. Somebody ought to be praying, come now, so you don't have to worry about going back to work. So the word of God makes it plain, saints of God. Now what are you going to do about it? That's the question. What are we, the church, going to do about it? Somebody said to me, what are we going to do about it, Brother Bob? I said, well, we lift up our voices, watch this now, and we declare the truth. So when people come with us with their lies, our job is to stand for truth. But unfortunately, the church is so scared and so afraid to stand up for the truth that they go along with the lie just to try to get along. How many know this is not Hopalong Cassidy? We don't get along just to get along with folks. If folks are lying and not telling the truth, how many know it's our job as a church to set them straight? Not to go along with it. That's why they're able to go on like they go. Because nobody stands up and say, listen, you're wrong. We lift up our voices and declare the truth. Where do you find the truth, saints of God? Right here in the Word of God. We got 66 books on nothing but the truth, saints of God. And then they try to tell you the Bible is not relevant. This same Bible represents this same Jesus that was today, yesterday, and forevermore. He's the same. He never changes. People change, but God doesn't change. And so, watch this now. Our job as the church is to stand up for the truth, to stand up for right. That's why our kids are so confused. The Word of God, we stand on the Word. That's the truth of God. It's time for the church to come out of the closet and let a dying world know about a living Savior, and his name is Jesus Christ our Lord. And we shouldn't be ashamed to tell everybody he's a Savior of sinners. Somebody say, how do you know? Because he saved me. That's how I know. He saved me. Come on, saints of God. All of you's got a testimony. So Jesus Christ our Lord, church, do you love him? Say it with me. I love you, Jesus. Go to 1 John chapter 3. We're going to stay in 1 John for a minute. Are you with me this morning? Can you help me win this city to the Lord Jesus Christ? Will you help me instead of talking about the problems? Can you go and help us? Amen. Solve the problem. We're the only ones with the answer. I guarantee you we are the only ones in with the answer. Go to 1 John chapter 3. Amen. I think we hit on this last week. I want to pick it back up. 1 John, 1 John chapter 3. I told you we'll stay there for today. 1 John chapter 3. I want to pick it up at verse 11. 1 John, my Bible flipped. Let me see. 1 John, there we are. Chapter 3 and verse 11. When you have it, say amen. Amen. Now watch this now. Watch this, watch this, watch this. For this is the message. This is what? For this is the message that you heard from the beginning. Watch this now. He's talking to the church. That we should what? Turn to your neighbor.

0: Okay. Don't turn to your neighbor. Don't turn to your neighbor. Turn to your other neighbor. Never mind. Go back to verse 11 again. Because, you know, we say we love people, but we put that cheesy grin. For this is the message that you heard from the beginning, that we, look at that. He said, we. Anybody, parlez-vous français? Please don't answer me in French because I can't say anything else. For this is the message that you heard from the beginning, that we should what? I'm telling you, something happens when you begin to love one another, saints of God. Love is what's missing in the world, and I guarantee you a lot of love is missing in the church. People say they love you, but talk about you when you... People say they love you, but then they... He said this is the message that the Lord Jesus gave us from the beginning, that we should love one another. Woo, hallelujah. Watch this now. Not as Cain, who was of that wicked one. Cain and Abel, amen, the first children of Adam and Eve. Cain, his brother, natural brother, who was of that wicked one, Satan, and murdered his brother, Abel. And wherefore slew he him? Why did he kill him, he said? Same reason these brothers are killing each other in the city of Oakland. Because their own works are evil. He said, because his own works were evil and his brother's righteous. You see that? He said, marvel not, verse 13, marvel not, my brethren, if the world hate you. I don't know why the church folks want to try to get these, what they call changeover songs. One minute they're singing the Lord, and then next minute they know, get down, better get down, get down. Then they partying on that. Then he come back and then, that's a crossover song. You're going to be crossed over. You're going to be begging for the cross to be over you. How many know there's no such thing as a crossover song? It's stupid. You either singing for the devil or you singing for the Lord. Ain't no in between. He said, Mama, I got to help somebody today. That boogie woogie stuff should... He said, marvel not, my brethren, if the world hate you. I got a call from a guy, some guy told me he's Muhammad somebody, about somebody. And he's saying, yeah, I want to talk to you, Bob Jackson. You need I want to talk to you. I want to call you and tell you to talk to me. I want you to talk to me because I want to tell you something about. Click. I think people think because we're Christians that we're just some weak kneed ninny and you can just come in here and say whatever you want to do. Boy, I'll slap your face till your ears ring like chapel bells and then I'll lay hands on you and pray for you. But if you think you're going to walk up here and jump on Bobby Lee, you got the wrong number. We come out the street just like you did, fella, and because we're saved don't mean we no weak kneed ninny. Don't get it twisted. Greater is he that is in me than he that is in the world. I ain't your huckleberry, baby. I ain't your huckleberry. Now, we don't start no mess, but we don't want nobody starting no mess on us either. God said, touch not my anointed and do my prophet no harm, is what God said. Tell me a lot of men are not Christian because they see Christian men as being weak men. You must not know where we come from, fella. Come out the ghetto. We come out the hood. We come out of drugs and alcohol and shooting and killing and gangs. And God brought us out of there. He brought us out. Don't try to play us like we don't know what we're talking about. He saved us and brought us out. I don't know where that came from. Come back to the word. So in the 12th verse, you found out that the brother slew, killed his brother. Cain killed his brother. First murder. Satan did it by using Cain against his own brother. Then he tells us, because of our stand for holiness and our stands for righteousness and our stand for the Lord Jesus Christ, in other words, don't be surprised, brothers and sisters, if the world hates you, stop trying to get unsaved, ungodly, uncircumcised Philistines to love you. Are you with me, somebody? tells us to love them, but he's sure not concerned about them loving you. Are you with me? Did you see that? Watch verse 14. Watch this, watch this. Anybody got any butter? I'm on a roll this morning. Amen. Watch this, watch this, watch this, 14. Watch this. No, this thing gets better. It gets better. Watch this. He said, we know. He said, what? He said, we know that we pass from death unto life. Watch this now. Because we love the brethren. People used to ask me, why do you guys go out there knocking on doors and have these prayer vigils and all these things you've been doing for 39 years? I said, because we love the brethren. And such was some of us. Somebody came and told us about the Lord Jesus Christ. I don't know about you, but I'm so glad that they told me about it. David said, I was glad when they said unto me, let us go into the house of the Lord. Somebody came and told me about the greatest man in the world who could save your soul from hell. And his name is Jesus. 46 years I've been serving the Lord. And I guarantee you, there's nothing in this world like it. So we know that we pass from death unto life. Watch this. There's a lot of people in the church worried, concerned whether or not they're going to go to heaven. I just want to know I'm going to heaven. Even people be telling me sometime when they have funerals. I don't do funerals anymore. Thank God for Elder Cotton. He does all the funerals. Does a wonderful job. But I want you to know, people used to tell me, say, well, you know what, that's my friend right there. Because so when you get up to do the eulogy, can you, you know, he wasn't living right altogether, but could you preach him in heaven? I look at him, I look right at him, I said, no. I'm not going to lie, try to lie at the funeral. Oh, he was a nice guy. He loved the Lord, and he went to church, and he was baptized when he was 10, lived like hell for the rest of the time. I'm not going to preach you into heaven. Don't come to me. Maybe Elder Cotton might have. I'm not going to do that. I ain't lying for you. I don't care how much you got. I'm not going to lie for you. He said, because we love the brethren, watch this now, we pass from death unto life. Watch this. That's how you know you're saved and you're going to glory. Why? Because you love everybody. Wait a minute. Including your enemy. Ooh. I said, including your enemy. Including that person that raped you, that molested you, that took advantage of you, that took your money, that stole your honey, that you love them too. You hate what they done. You hate what they did, but you love them. Are you with me, somebody? You got to learn how to separate what they did from who they are. Are you with me, somebody? And love them in spite of, because that's how God loved every one of us. He didn't love us after we got saved. He loved us while we were dead in our trespasses and sins. When he loved us then, saints of God, how much more does he love us now? He saved us when we were unsavable. He said, now, because we love the brethren, I'm still in 14. He said, he that loveth not his brother or his sister or her sister, watch this, abideth in death. So God said, you don't have to wait to die. He said, you're already dead. But we got a lot of walking dead folks walking around in the community because they certainly don't love one another. If they did, they wouldn't be breaking in your houses. They wouldn't be ripping off your cars. They wouldn't be trying to kill, shooting up each other if they really had love one to another. Are you with me, somebody? Watch this now, 15. Whosoever, I love whosoever. That means anybody in here. Watch this now. Whosoever hateth his brother is a murderer. You didn't take a 9 with a clip. You didn't take an AK-47. You didn't run up on them while they were walking down the street or while they were sitting up at the restaurant. You run up on them, bam, bam, bam, and run off in the street. Whosoever hateth his brother is a murderer. God said you didn't have to kill them, shoot them with a gun, but just you hating them, you're killing them.
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2: This is Bishop Bob Jackson. 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If you're ready right now, I'd like for you to repeat this prayer after me. Lord Jesus, forgive me for all of my sins. I believe that you died on the cross and you were buried. And on the third day, God the Father raised you from the dead. And right now, Lord Jesus, I open the door to my heart and I receive you into my heart as my Lord and my Savior. Thank you, Lord Jesus.
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5: I read an article the other day that said millennials are churning from organized religion. The article had the headline, "Millennials have lost their faith and they're replacing it with pizza, push-ups, and profound digital connections." And this article pointed out that instead of going to church, a lot of millennials go to the gym. They do yoga, very popular. Others are not going to church and they go get pizza with their friends. One couple guys that were interviewed said, yeah, that we call it church and we have profound conversations over pizza. And then Mark Zuckerberg recently said social media can replace religion. He said that Facebook is filling the void left by organized religion. So look, here's my question for you. In that last day, is pizza going to save you? 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Only Jesus can save you. 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Not Facebook, not social media, not meals with friends. Jesus Christ, it's a relationship. I'm not a religious person. 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I am a Jesus person. For me, it's all about a relationship with God through Jesus Christ. And I hope you'll become one too.
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9: I said, Lord, thank you that you said no to the prayer of your son. Thank you, because if you had said yes, we'd have not been redeemed.
10: Dr. Erwin Lutzer is back for another powerful discussion about prayer, why we pray, how God uses prayer to transform us, and how we can learn to align our will with His. Today on Focus on the Family with Jim Daly, we're going deeper on the subject. I'm John Fuller.
11: John, we're going to address one of the hardest areas of the Christian life, and that's when we turn to the Lord in prayer, and it doesn't get answered. It doesn't get answered the way we expect. We feel silent or alienated from the Lord. That is okay to feel that way, but what we do with that is critical before the Lord. It's our attitude. And man, we covered so much great territory last time with Dr. Lutzer. Mm-hmm. It was good stuff.
10: It really was.
11: And you know, one of the things in our journey together in this life is how do we go deeper into relationship with Christ? And I'm excited because I think day two will be power-packed again with how our attitude needs to reside within God's heart and hands, and then what are we learning in that process to mm-hmm. be deeper in Him.
10: Yeah, be sure to go back and listen to that previous episode with Dr. Lutzer. It's easiest to find on our app, and you can download that, or you can go online or catch it on YouTube. Now, Dr. Lutzer is pastor emeritus of the Moody Church in Chicago. He served there as senior pastor for 36 years, and he's got three radio programs in the U.S. and internationally. He's online. He's a busy guy. He's written over 70 books, and we're so pleased to have him back to talk about this one, Why Doesn't God Answer My Prayers? A Biblical Guide to God's Hidden Purposes.
11: Dr. Lutzer, welcome back. What a great day we had yesterday.
9: Jim, the reason I'm so excited is because I think that people who have given up on God and given up on prayer are going to be encouraged to go to God with greater faith and greater understanding that His hidden purposes, though they are indeed hidden from us, are fully known by Him, and that even in unanswered prayer, there are tremendous issues that God is dealing with that is hidden from our sight.
11: Yeah, and it, again, is so good. So many lessons out of our discussion last time. You know, one of the biggest struggles that we can have is not an answer in our prayers. It's silence. You know, we don't hear from God, or seemingly we don't hear from God when we've petitioned Him for whatever it might be, some pain that we have. I guess Paul experienced that. You know, he had the thorn in the flesh, and at some point, he thought, okay, this is going to stay, and I'm not going to pray anymore for that. I've petitioned God. He basically said no, and we'll keep moving. Job is another example of perhaps that silence that I'm talking about, where he was hit hard. In fact, it's a very intriguing thing, and I'd love you to comment on this too, that Satan entered into the presence of God and said, give me your servant Job. He'll turn on you the minute he has a chance. And God responds to Satan.
9: Here's a very important lesson. Never interpret the silence of God as the indifference of God.
11: Mm.
9: God may be silent, but He is not indifferent. Now let me pick up on Job since you mentioned that. Here's the remarkable thing that you have to understand. Job did not know the first two chapters of his book.
11: Right.
9: He didn't know that God and Satan had had this dialogue and that he was going to be tested. If he had known that, he'd have been able to endure this trial much better. All that he knows is, for no apparent reason, he has 10 dead children on the hilltop. His wife is very skeptical, as we all know. Job's wife is oftentimes highlighted. And Job does not understand any of that. He doesn't know that the whole world is going to hear about his faith later on through the Bible. Mm-hmm. All that is hidden from him. All that he knows is this, and since we're speaking theology here, he doesn't say, the Lord gave and the devil took away. He saw the sovereignty of God behind his experience, and he said, the Lord gave and the Lord took away. Blessed be the name of the Lord. And he said that without any explanations as to what God was doing. That is real faith.
11: Yeah. Erwin, let me ask for that person that is suffering right now, and they've given their prayers over to God, and they are interpreting it as, I may not be important to him, I don't feel he sees me. I mean, that's one of the greatest desperations in humanity, not being seen. And then for those that have faith in God, if you translate it, unlike Job, if you translate it to, he doesn't care about me, he doesn't see me in my affliction, it's exactly opposite of what Scripture is telling us. But speak to the heart of that for that suffering person.
9: I want to emphasize the fact that the Apostle Paul, since you mentioned him at the beginning, the Apostle Paul goes to God because he has a thorn in the flesh, from Satan, by the way. That's interesting. And three times he entreats the Lord and says, please take it away. Twice the Lord says, nothing. The third time he says, no, but I'll give you grace. And to the person who is suffering there, who has asked God for specific healing, as the Apostle Paul did, we don't know exactly what his thorn was, for the person who's suffering there, could I give you that word of encouragement? Cleave to God's grace. We do not have God's understanding, but we do have the assurance of grace and the fact that Jesus said that all things are known, and he even said to his disciples, don't worry about tomorrow because today has enough trouble. And what he's saying is the God who takes care of the birds is the God who is going to take care of you. And he says, are you not of much more value than many sparrows? So my dear friend, bring your doubts to God, but at the same time, know this, that God is on your side. He is there for you, and he's going to give you grace to endure. And grace is like a pillow upon which a weary traveler can lay his head. You don't have to understand in order to believe.
11: Dr. Lutzer, I often have this thought of the disappointed Christian. I mean, if you were to take your last breath in that moment of angst, God hasn't answered your prayer and you're disappointed, and let's just that assumption that, whoop, in the next second, you're right in front of the Lord. You're done with this life. It just happened. And you're carrying that into that conversation with God. Man, I don't want to be there. I would much rather be all the examples that you've given. You know, the Lord giveth and the Lord taketh away. Blessed be the name of the Lord. That's how I would want to enter into heaven with my attitude. I feel like that's a discipline of having, you know, thinking, not in fear, this isn't a fearful thought, but I'm going to face the Lord. Each one of us is going to face the Lord. Wouldn't you much rather face him with an attitude of gratitude as opposed to, I've got 10 questions for you, Lord?
9: Yeah, and whether or not those questions will be relevant once you die, that's a question we don't have an answer to.
11: Right.
9: But I want to say this, Jim, to the person who is dying with doubts, even though they are true believers, we are not promised an easy journey. We are only promised a safe landing. So when you arrive in heaven, you will arrive there with the knowledge that you were bought by Christ, you belong to him, and you're going to be with him forever. Because we as human beings oftentimes, I mean, if you were before a firing squad, it might not be a happy experience where you say, oh, Lord, I'm so glad for this. It may be very difficult. It is fearful. But as a believer, you will arrive at your destination, and Jesus is going to be there for you, even as he was for Stephen, who was stoned.
10: Yeah.
9: And that's a very interesting insight into eternity. Stephen is stoned. He looks up into heaven. Jesus is standing. The only time in the New Testament when Jesus is standing, he's always seated at the right hand of God. And Jesus is saying, Stephen, these stones are going to hurt. You're going to go through a lot of suffering, but I just want you to know that when you die, I'm going to be here for you.
11: Yeah. Mm. I that's exactly the point I was trying to make. But you got to contemplate this because it's big. Are you capable of going down like Stephen?
9: Well,
11: attitudinally, maybe not being stoned and the roughness of that, but even, man, even in our attitude to be able to go down with your will be done, Lord.
9: And yeah, into thy hands I commit my spirit.
11: Yeah.
9: That phrase was on the lips of most people, most martyrs who died for the faith.
11: Yeah.
9: Imitating Jesus, whose last words on the cross were, Father, into thy hands I commit my spirit. And that would be the ideal attitude with which we should die.
11: You know, an interesting story that I've come across, I was out visiting a donor who builds 911 rescue boats in the Seattle area, and a wonderful man. And he asked me to come down and just spend a day with them at the factory and watch how they do it. And I'm always, it's like how it's made.
10: Mm-hmm.
11: And he said, I don't know if Joe's here today, but Joe's got a pretty interesting testimony you're going to need to hear. So I'm thinking the whole time. So we're almost three quarters of the way through the day, and here comes this man running at me, and I'm thinking, this must be Joe. And Joe runs up, and he was on the assembly line in some capacity. But he came up to me and said, hey, I'm Joe. I love Focus on the Family, Mr. Daly. Thanks for being here today. And I said, Joe, I've heard you've got quite a testimony. He goes, yeah, I got a diagnosis of cancer. But cancer, who cares? We're all going to go down. I don't care how we go. I was like, okay, that's an interesting statement. I said, what happened? And he said, well, I had stage 4 cancer, and that night I'm already in the hospital getting a chemo treatment. And he said, the brightest light, when everybody left the room, the brightest light appeared at the end of my bed. And it was so pure, pure love. It felt like I was going to pop. And he went through that story, and that wasn't even the most relevant part. He just said, I don't care what gets me. Something's going to get all of us. I can't wait to be tapped in to that source of love once again.
10: Hmm.
11: Wow.
9: Yes, Jim, you know, the statistics on death are very impressive. And I remember sitting with a man who would die 40 days later. He said to me, if I could sign something to get out of this, I would. But he said, and he was 64 years old, he said, I would have to come back to this moment anyway, because there's no way to get out of death. And so if it happens when you're younger or it happens when you're older, it may not matter much to you. Of course, those who are left behind, they struggle. But, you know, in the book of Hebrews, it says that Jesus died to deliver those who through fear of death were all their lifetime subject to bondage. So to the person out there who's a true believer, just know this. Yes, we can't avoid death. We can prepare for it. But the simple fact is this. You are going to arrive in glory.
11: Yeah. Wow.
10: Yeah, what an assurance, what a confidence we can have in our faith in Christ. Dr. Erwin Lutzer is our guest today on Focus on the Family with Jim Daly, and such great insights, such powerful scriptures and examples to help you in your doubts and in your struggles in prayer. We want to equip you to thrive in Christ. That's why we're here as a ministry. And so get a copy of this book. It's going to help you do that. We've got it at focusonthefamily.com/broadcast.
11: Dr. Lutzer, I have been bursting at the seams here to ask you this question. And I think it's one of the most important questions as an example. And you've done a great job giving us, you know, Abraham and Job and Paul and others in Scripture. Let's go to the source, Jesus. I mean, he goes into the Garden of Gethsemane. He knows what's coming. He knows his death is imminent, and it's going to be horrible. Scourging, hanging on a cross, and he prays to the Father. What do we take away from how he prayed?
9: Jim, I want to share my heart with you and with everyone else who is listening. Because when I studied this, it was so transforming. Here's the thing. First of all, Jesus is in agony. He asks Peter, James, and John to join him. They, of course, fall asleep. And he goes, according to Matthew, face down on the ground. And he is in great agony. Why? Because he has to drink the cup that his Father gave him. And we know that the cup is the cup of God's wrath. Mm. I want everyone to visualize this. Imagine all of the sin of the world, all compressed, and all of the judgment of God on sin, compressed into 3 hours. And Jesus is going to endure that. For a period of time, he's going to be separated from the Father. Fellowship will be broken. The ontological relationship of the Trinity will be totally intact. But Jesus is going to have to say, "My God, my God." The only time in the New Testament where he called God, God, and not his Father. "My God, my God, why hast thou forsaken me?" All right. He needs the help of the disciples. So Jesus is going through unbelievable agony. And by the way, if all depression and fear were sinful, Jesus would sin. But he's sinless. I mean, these kinds of experiences are common to all of us.
11: So grief, that kind of grief is okay. That's in the scope of being godly.
9: Yes.
11: It's not ungodly.
9: Now, Jesus goes, and 3 times he prays to the Father. And this is in Mark chapter 14. Jesus says, "Father, all things are possible with you. Remove this cup from me." And he prays that 3 times. And then Jesus says, "Nonetheless, whatever you will, let your will be done." Jim, when I realized this, I left my computer desk and I got on the floor before God, because what I'm going to share was so transforming. Our salvation was founded on an unanswered prayer. What if God had said, "Yeah, okay, from what I've seen of the human race, let's abort the plan. It's not worth it. These human beings, they're sinners. They love their sin. Let them go and be damned." You and I would not be redeemed. It's because the Father said no to the Son. You have to drink the cup. That is the basis of our salvation. And if I could shout this to everyone who's listening, I would say this, that God may be doing greater things through unanswered prayer than he is through answered prayer. And if I might take the time to just draw a couple of lessons about this. First of all, it's very evident that today's prayerless Christians become tomorrow's backsliders. Here's Peter, James, and John, who fell asleep along with the other disciples. They weren't praying with Christ. And before the chapter ends, you discover that they've all forsaken him. And so if you're a prayerless Christian, this certainly could happen to you. And Jesus said, "Watch and pray." Jim, you know that the reason we have to watch is to watch for enemies, right?
11: Mm.
9: Because there are enemies. And in our homes today, we have to watch for the enemies, the internet, and everything that comes to us. "Watch and pray that you enter not into temptation. The spirit is willing, but the flesh is weak." And we've certainly all experienced that. But here's the thing. Though Jesus Christ's prayer was not answered in the affirmative, his prayer was heard. If you go to Hebrews chapter 5, you discover that Christ in his flesh offered prayers and supplications to God, and he was heard in that he feared. Now, eventually, of course, Jesus was raised from the dead. But notice this. According to Greek scholars, the word "heard" is positive. He was heard. And I want to say to all those who are listening, even your unanswered prayers are heard by God. I remember in Bible college visiting a home. We were doing some home visitation, and a woman came to the door, and she was wiping her tears from her cheeks. I still remember it vividly, though it was many years ago. And she said, "Oh, forgive me. I've just been praying for my son." Now, here's the thing. I don't know what happened to her son, but I do know this, that her prayer was heard. So remember this, in Revelation chapter 5, it says that the 24 elders fell down before the Lord, and it says each of them had a golden bowl filled with incense, which is the prayers of the saints. So my dear friend, keep praying. Keep trusting. Even if your prayer isn't answered, remember this, God may have a hidden agenda. And let us begin to thank him for unanswered prayers, because we know that if they are unanswered, there must be a good reason, even if we don't know what that reason is. To be very clear, we have to live by promises, not explanations.
11: Yeah.
9: And so you and I must recognize here that our Savior experienced unanswered prayer, and thank God he did. When I was on the floor before the Lord, when this finally hit me, I said, "Lord, thank you that you said no to the prayer of your son. Thank you, because if you had said yes, we'd have not been redeemed." So to repeat, God may have agendas that are much greater than our experience. And what we need to do is to lean into that and say, we don't have to understand in order to keep believing. This is the trial of your faith.
11: Right. Now, and that greater is wiser as well. God has wisdom beyond what we could imagine.
9: To everyone listening, at the end of the day, it's not my will. It's not your will. Accept the will of God for you, even though it's very different than God's will for somebody else. And say, "Nevertheless, not my will, but thine."
11: Powerful words, and a powerful revelation, actually, that we're saved through an unanswered prayer. What a statement. That had to be the biggest aha.
9: Well, not
11: in
9: only
11: writing
9: that,
11: this book.
9: For a moment, I shuddered.
11: Yeah.
9: Oh, yeah. God, thank you, Father, that you did not answer the prayer of your son.
11: Think of that. Think of the pain of that.
9: Yeah. And then Jesus drank the cup, and the cup came from the Father. I need to explain this. Wicked hands crucified Christ. But there's a limit to what wicked hands can do. There comes a time when wicked hands can no longer do anything, and we are in God's hands. So Jesus experienced all of the wickedness of Herod, of course, and the Romans and the Jews and all that. But that was okay. That was the cup that was given to him by his Father. And I'm speaking to people today who are going through suffering at the hands of unbelievers, maybe also the hands of believers. They need to see that this cup has been given to them of God. The source may be evil, but ultimately, because it's under God's control, God is using that for good. Huh. And so Jesus drank the cup, and thank God he did.
11: Yeah, powerful words. Right at the end here, Dr. Lutzer, Johnny Erickson Tada is a person that we all know, her and her husband Ken. Terrible teenage diving accident left her a paraplegic. She's probably one of the most amazing living inspirations in the world. I mean, she just wakes up gritting through the pain and all the suffering that she deals with, to sing for the Lord, to paint. But she has to wake up every day with that willingness. Speak to the power of her testimony.
9: I heard her say, and this, of course, is a paraphrase, that when that accident happened so many years ago, first of all, she wanted to die. She wanted to commit suicide. She couldn't do that, thankfully. And then she said she went to healing services, and everyone told her that John chapter 5 is the story for you. It's the story of the man at the pool of Bethesda About 40 years later, she's taken to Israel. Of course, she's in a wheelchair, and she goes to the Pool of Bethesda. And she said that when she sat there, she thanked God that she had not been healed 40 years earlier. Because of all the good that God did through her as a result of her suffering. Thank God, even when your prayers are unanswered, because God may have a bigger vision to do in you and through you than you will ever find out about in this life.
11: So true. And, you know, Johnny, if you're listening, we love you, and thank you for that witness. Yeah. That's what we mean by being a witness for Christ. And sometimes it's the short straw, but she's lived it so well, so well. Dr. Lutzer, this has been so good. There's so much more in the book. We can't cover it all. And man, everybody needs a copy of this great resource. So thank you for being with us these past 2 days. Really good, good insights. Thank you.
9: Thank you, Jim and John.
11: Yeah, so appreciate it. Let me turn to you and say, have you been praying? Do you have a habit of prayer? Have you made it important in your life? If the answer is no, and I'm not laying guilt on you, I'm just saying prayer is powerful. Prayer is important. I'm so grateful that Gene and I are able to start days mostly with prayer, not every day, to be honest, but we should be every day. And together as a couple, and certainly as an individual. So it's a discipline, it's a habit that you need to form for all the right reasons. And I know you've heard that through the great answers that Dr. Lutzer has provided through the questions. And I hope you'll be wanting to get a copy of this book. Be a partner in ministry with us. Just make a gift of any amount. If you cannot afford it, call us. I'm willing to put my neck out there to say, we'll do that, trusting others will cover the cost of that if you need it. And everybody, again, should have a copy. Mm-hmm. Money shouldn't be the issue, and let's not make it the issue. Get a hold of us, get a copy. If you can support us, we'll send it as our way of saying thank you. If you can't, we're going to send it and help you.
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17: those hearts who have turned to God, he says, I will not let you go. 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
18: 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Dr. Chappell shares how we can find hope in the fullness of God's plan, even when it seems in this life that sinful men are able to prosper. 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And while you're there, look for Pastor Brian's book, The Promises of Grace. Dr. Chappell offers a careful look at the beauty of grace and all it brings to believers. These blessings come with the understanding that because we cannot hang on to God, He hangs on to us. 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
17: Our psalm this morning, as we continue our summer psalms, is Psalm 73, page 485 in your Grace Bibles. As you turn there, you will see that this is a psalm of Asaph. Asaph was a worship leader in ancient Israel. 12 of the 150 psalms that we have are written by Asaph, and all have a rather special character in that Asaph apparently was willing to be very honest about human struggle. One of the things that we have welcomed here in recent months is striking testimonies of people saying, here's where I've struggled, here's how the Lord has helped. Asaph is very honest about his struggle. The struggle that he is facing is one that you will identify with. It's a common thing that we struggle with. Why do good things happen to bad people? And why not to me? We envy the wicked. It starts early in life, you know, whether you're on a ride in the family car to grandma's house or you're on a jetliner to Timbuktu, you wonder why your stinky brother or an obnoxious tourist gets the window seat and you have to sit in the middle. And so you fume and envy the wicked and wonder where God went. All of that Asaph is willing to talk about. Let's read his response. Psalm 73. Would you stand as we honor God's word together? Psalm 73, surely God is good to Israel, to those who are pure in heart. But as for me, my feet had almost stumbled, my steps had nearly slipped, for I was envious of the arrogant when I saw the prosperity of the wicked. For they have no pangs until death. Their bodies are fat and sleek. They are not in trouble as others are. They are not stricken like the rest of mankind. Well, I think you catch the drift. Go on to verse 11. And they, that is the wicked, say, how can God know? Is there knowledge in the Most High? Behold, these are the wicked, always at ease. They increase in riches. All in vain have I kept my heart clean and washed my hands in innocence. For all the day long I've been stricken and rebuked every morning. If I had said I will speak thus, I would have betrayed the generation of your children. But when I thought how to understand this, it seemed to me a wearisome task until I went into the sanctuary of God. Then I discerned their end. Truly, you set them in slippery places. You make them fall to ruin. How they are destroyed in a moment, swept away utterly by terrors. Like a dream when one awakes, O Lord, when you rouse yourself, you despise them as phantoms. When my soul was embittered, when I was pricked in heart, I was brutish and ignorant. I was like a beast toward you. Nevertheless, I am continually with you. You hold my right hand. You guide me with your counsel, and afterward you will receive me to glory. Whom am I of heaven but you? And there is nothing on earth that I desire besides you. My flesh and my heart may fail, but God is the strength of my heart and my portion forever. For behold, those who are far from you shall perish. You put an end to everyone who is unfaithful to you. But for me, it is good to be near God. I have made the Lord God my refuge, that I may tell of all your works. Plain talk. Everything good the faithless will receive, they will get now and no more. That the span of life that they have right now is the only time at which they will experience good in all of eternity. That yes, there may be good now, but there is judgment coming. And you cannot spend your money in hell, and the achievements here will mean nothing then, and judgment will come. And so the psalmist speaks with clarity and says, you face the real reality. You know enough even in the earthly moment to know those who pursue life without God do not know satisfaction and contentment. And you should know that there are consequences far beyond this life. But what is your reality if you are a person who is seeking God? What reality do you actually have? Number one, you have grace now. You have security now. Verse 21 and 23, do you recognize how honest these verses are? When my soul was embittered, when I was pricked in heart, I was brutish and ignorant, I was like a beast toward you, God. Nevertheless, I am continually with you. You hold my right hand. All right, I ask hard, disrespectful, mean, beastly questions. And how does God deal with me? He holds me by my hand and will not let me fall. I said the worst about you, and what do? Kathy's song. I hold on to you. When you can't hold on to me, I hold on to you. It's a wonderful message for the church in any generation. Some of you remember when Francis Schaeffer, the Christian philosopher, established Libri Christian Fellowship in Switzerland with the express purpose that America's youth, who were so disenchanted with the pursuits of their parents and even the faith of their parents, were given the invitation to come to Switzerland and they would get honest answers to honest questions. You ask the most beastly question you want. You challenge me, and I'll do my very best to give you an honest answer to your honest question. And how that simple ministry of saying, I won't let you go when you challenge me. I will answer as best I can when you treat me beastly, is actually a reflection of the gospel of grace. I will be here for you even when you challenge me. I think of the generation of that time, and the praise music of that time that meant so much to so many. The song, What Would You Do If I Were Untrue?

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5: The psalmist, if I ascend to heaven or make my place in the grave, even there will your hand hold me. Your right hand will guide me. I will be with you, my child, and I will leave you never. It is the grace of the moment that God's people claim with the recognition that He is saying, I am for you. That is the greater reality. That's beyond your complaint. That's even beyond your rebellion. Those hearts who have turned to God, He says, I will not let you go. What difference does it make? Verse 24 says, you guide me with your counsel, and afterward you will receive me to glory. God is not just saying, listen, there's grace now. He is saying, listen, from beastliness to glory, I am with you, and every step in between. You rebel, or you're near to glory, and I am with you. I will not let you go. In fact, I will guide you all along the way. And the great God who shows us His care and His compassion in the sacrifice of Jesus Christ for us says, by my law, by my ways, by my word, I will guide you. Follow me. It's a reflection of my character and my care. Here is my compassion for you. You wonder what you should do. You wonder if it will make sense. I will guide you. And I will guide you all the way to glory. And some of you recognize that word glory in the Old Testament is almost exclusively reserved for God. As He is saying, I will guide you to myself, but now it will be your glory, so that all the greatness of who God is, all the wonder of who He is going to be provided for you. And the consequence of that is verse 25. So whom have I in heaven but you? And there is nothing on earth that I desire besides you. I hear that and I think, could that really be? That you could have such a sweet relationship with the Lord that you would desire nothing else on earth. How do we interpret verse 26? My flesh and my heart may fail, but God is the strength of my heart and my portion forever. All of my preaching life, I think the verses that I have wrestled with the most in the Psalms are the ones that say God is our portion. We just by our humanity, you know, I want more portion. If that's my piece of pie, I want more portion. You know, it's our inclination. Could God ever really just be sufficient? And yet that is what the psalmist is saying, that there is

0: there's contentment, there is satisfaction that's possible. How does that happen? Well, again, if we just put on reality glasses, the glasses of Scripture, that things that are proclaimed in the sanctuary, the safe place, even with hard questions, then we say, what would you give to be held by the most powerful being in the universe in such a way that you knew everything that happened in your life was being worked together for good? That even when you sinned, He would not let you go, but had provided His own Son to take the penalty for the worst of your life so that you could be free of its guilt and free of its shame. And Him knowing the worst about you would secure you not only now but forever for eternity. So that what that means is that this momentary existence that we live is not the full picture of what we will face. But the suffering of the moment, the trial of the moment, the difficulty of the moment is but a second in the eternity that God has for us. If that was your piece of the pie, that you knew that the God who loved you infinitely, eternally, would walk with you through any crisis, and it would have its end, but eternity would have no end, and God would use your life for testimony and witness and good, and every second of it for an eternal purpose, you say, that's a pretty good portion. I mean, if that's really what you're promising me, then that outweighs everything. I would give everything for that. That would be the pearl of great price. That would be the thing I would long for. It's not that there's nothing else to disappoint us. It's not that there are all the trials that we face. But the promises being made of the gospel are so overwhelming that the psalmist says, this is my portion. This ultimately is what satisfies. This actually is what will make things right. And it's not just guidance forward. It is glory forever. Which means as I face reality, I recognize that, yes, the evil gain things in this life. But everything the evil gain exists only for this life. But all that troubles you will exist only in this life and then no more. No more tears, no more pain, no more darkness. The Lord is saying, I will take you to glory, which is eternal, where you will share my own existence. You will share the glory with me. And that reality that is to be ours is the great counterbalance of the realities here that are forcing the world to say, there's got to be another alternative. That are even forcing us to say, I got to tell people that there's another alternative to the pain and the indignity and the injustice that's here. And it is what God is offering. And I put that on the other side of the scale. And I want to tell people because it even means so much to me. Do you believe that? I mean, we sing Amazing Grace, right? And we sing that last verse. When we've been there 10,000 years, bright, shining as the sun. We've no less days to sing God's praise than when we first began. 10,000? Why, that's just like that in heaven. 10 billion. 10 billion times 10 billion. Which means our entire existence here is a nanosecond in heavenly time. And what God is promising to you and to me is the reality that we are not simply earthly beings with a heavenly future. We are heavenly beings in an earthly moment. And that heavenly existence is what God is promising our portion to be as we in this time, in this place, live faithfully to Him with the recognition that all is being worked for good, that He is securing us, that He is holding us, that He will not let us go until He takes us to glory. And that reality is the reality that sobered and then made rejoice a psalmist who said, my flesh and my heart may fail, but God is the strength of my heart and my portion forever. One of my present generation heroes is Cassie Bernal. Do you remember the name? The girl shot in the Columbine killings. She was the one that the initial news report said when one of the gunmen came to the library and found her under the table, he put the gun in her face and said, do you believe in God? Cassie said, yes. And that was her earthly end. The night before that, Cassie Bernal, who by her own account had lived a beastly teenage existence, had come to know faith in her God. And the night before the shooting, she wrote in her journal, honestly, I now want to live completely for God. It's hard and it's scary, but it's worth it. Some of you know that. It's hard. It's scary. But if God is my portion forever, it's still worth it. The day she was shot, she read a devotional that had these words, "We can only win, really win, in our lives when we remain faithful to the truth that every little part of us is completely safe in the divine embrace of our Lord." Every little part of us is safe in the divine, eternal embrace of our Lord. So she was shot that day, and the news went around the world. Cassie said, yes. Now, enough of you are informed that you know witnesses later wondered if Cassie had said that. In fact, others in the library said it was probably another. So did that make it worthless? Some weeks later, Cassie's mom, perhaps the one who had lost even more, Cassie's mom, appeared on Oprah. And when she was questioned about her faith, she said on Oprah, "I keep thinking of things I should do for Cassie, and then I catch myself. I don't need to do that. The Lord is doing the mom things now for Cassie." Hard things? Yes. But even when my flesh and my heart may fail, God is the strength of my heart and my portion forever. As for me, it is good to be near God. I have made the Lord God my refuge, that I may tell of all your works. May God be your refuge, that the world may know, and little children too, of all his works. In his divine embrace, you are secure forever.
1: 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Let's go together before the throne of heaven and pray for the Lord's blessing. Father, thank you for being merciful to us. 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We thank you for this great grace and pray in Jesus' name. Amen.
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0: If you are in Christ, God has begun a work in you. So what is it that he's doing with you? Alistair Begg walks us through the Bible's answer to that question today on Truth for Life as he examines God's purpose for every believer's life, his process of fulfilling it, and his promise that helps us persevere in every circumstance.
1: But I want to think with you this morning about the thesis, if you like, for the week, that it is the purpose of God to conform us to the image of his Son. And that's why we began in these verses in Romans chapter 8. If there is a good work that God has begun, which he promises to bring to completion at the day of Jesus Christ, and if that work is the work of salvation in all of its multifaceted dimensions, where would it be possible for us to reduce it, if you like, at least in our thinking, so that if somebody said to us, what is it that God is doing with you since he has apparently, by your testimony, made you one of his children? Is there something that we could actually say that would summarize the work of God? I suggest to you that there is. We could answer in the strength of the scriptures themselves and say, what God is doing is making me more like Jesus. For that, as you will see here from the 29th verse, is God's eternal purpose. His purpose from all of eternity, those he foreknew, he predestined, notice, to be conformed to the likeness of his Son, to be shaped like his Son, to be molded into the very characteristics of Jesus. I'm not qualified to talk in these matters, but it is also suggested that couples, husbands and wives, married for a long time, become so interwoven with one another that it is not infrequent that they are asked if in actual fact they're brother and sister, because they've taken on so many characteristics of one another. It certainly would make some sense, wouldn't it? It would testify to the fact that we become like the company that we keep, that the presence that we engage in, the people that we spend time with, have an impact on us and we on them. That's why, incidentally, friendships formed are so important. That's why it is inevitable that we have to teach our young people, especially as they go into their teenage years, that friendships are seldom neutral. There are people in whose company it's easy to be good. There are people in whose company it's easy to be bad. And therefore, it is vitally important that we establish friendships that nurture and help and encourage and so on. Well, here we find that God, from all of eternity, is nurturing his children so that the children, those who are following after he who is the firstborn among many brothers and sisters, are actually being fashioned into the likeness of Jesus. Now, it is in light of that that I think we ought to study the verse, which is a far better known verse, which is a verse that precedes it, Romans 8, 28. And many of us would probably have neglected verse 29. It's a bit of a sticky verse. It raises all kinds of questions. And we tend to retreat into verse 28. And we know that in all things God works for the good of those who love him, who've been called according to his purpose. And we press that into all kinds of service. But it is actually verse 29 that helps us to understand the good towards which God is working. And what is that good? That we might be conformed to the image of his Son. In the King James Version, I think it is, and we know that all things work together for good, as if somehow or another the things that are working to good. I think the NIV is a better translation, don't you? And we know that in all things, God works for the good. It is God who is at work in and through all the different things and aspects of our life, and he works according to his good purpose. And so, for example, James, when he writes concerning the trials that come into our lives, writes about them in a way that is frankly staggering. He begins his letter, you will remember, "Consider it pure joy when you face trials of various kinds." When these trials come into your life, he says, do not resent them as intruders, but welcome them as friends. Why? Not because you're a masochist. Not because we rejoice when things are inherently and horribly difficult, but because of something that we know. And he says, we know that the testing of your faith develops perseverance, and perseverance must finish its work so that you may be mature and complete, not lacking anything. Well, when will that day dawn? I mean, hopefully we're a little more mature than we were last time we were together, a little more towards completion. But there are so many gaps and uncertainties. And that is why we recognize that there are lessons learned in those experiences, purposes that are accomplished in those experiences that aren't accomplished any other way. And I think many of us would testify to the fact that more spiritual progress has been made in our lives by way of disappointment and failure and tears than has actually been made in the realm of success and laughter. Not that we would go and seek these things out, but that we would recognize that Father knows best. That nothing is taking him by surprise. And that from all of eternity, in the ebb and flow of life, in that which we regard as good and bad, and sometimes horrible and impossible to deal with, in the challenges that we face that sometimes appear to never go away, in the experiences of unanswered prayer, or at least the answer comes back in a prolonged wait or in an apparent no, that still in the midst of all of that, God's eternal purpose is at work in the lives of his children. So that when we read Christian biography and we say to ourselves, what is God doing in the life of his children? What was he doing when they took their jackets and laid them down at the feet of a fellow called Saul of Tarsus? What was he doing in the life of Stephen? He was accomplishing his eternal plan to make Stephen just like Jesus. Doesn't seem right, does it? Especially not when we've been bred on the notion that the way that all of these things happen is in tranquility and in blessing and where everything's going fine. And aren't we having a wonderful time and isn't it a great day? Well, it is a lovely day, but I can guarantee you that I speak to a congregation this morning that is marked by all kinds of difficulties and challenges, by lives that are marked, if we were honest, by at least significant spells of quiet desperation. That if ever we were to come clean about what it is that we're pushing in our wheelbarrow, there would be so much that mitigates against this. What is it then gives us equilibrium? Well, to get up in the morning and to say, whether it's raining or sunny, whether I am frail or forceful, I thank you today, gracious God, that you are my Father. That in Jesus you have made me your child. That you have plans and purposes from all of eternity that you will definitely accomplish. And that today is another opportunity for me to make progress down that road. That's the first word this morning. It begins with P. It's the word purpose. The second word also begins with P, and it's the word process. And for this we go forward to 2 Corinthians chapter 3. Now the Lord is the Spirit, and where the Spirit of the Lord is, there is freedom. And we, who with unveiled faces all reflect the Lord's glory, notice here the present continuous, are being transformed into what? Into his likeness. Okay? So it is God's eternal purpose, thus he predestined to be conformed to the image of his Son. That's his purpose in eternity. What is his purpose today? To continue the process. It is an ongoing process. And the context, and I'll need to leave you to read 2 Corinthians 3 for homework, but the context here is the contrast in between the reflected fading glory of the old covenant and the freedom to gaze upon the glory of God in the face of Jesus. Remember, I said that Moses' face shone and he didn't know. That his face shone and he didn't know. His face shone even with the opportunity that he had. And what Paul says is if the face of Moses shone in that fading, dimming glory, surely the faces of those who are in Christ ought to really shine. Shine. Would anybody ever think that what is actually happening to us is that we are in the process of being conformed into the image of Jesus? You know, that when they come into our churches, they say, now there's a group of people where something's happening. I don't know what's happening to them, but they just shine. They are the shining people. There is a glory about them. There is something about them. I just read a biography of one of my favorite soccer players, and I'm excited about this soccer camp. Finally, we're getting some good sports into this place. But that was just a joke. But they, one of my favorite soccer players, and as he died as a young man in hospital in London, one of his sisters writing the biography, the girl was not a Christian, nor was this man. She talked about a nurse in the hospital looking after her brother during the night. And there was, she said, about this nurse, some strange aura. That there was something about her that she couldn't put her finger on. She came in one day, that is the sister, to find that there was a Bible beside her brother. The Bible was marked with Psalm 121, Psalm 23, Psalm 46, and so on. And when she inquired where the Bible came from, she discovered it came from the nurse. And when she asked the nurse why she put the Bible there, the nurse told her, because in the Bible I met Jesus. And then the sister said, and that's presumably why you shine the way you shine. You see, the work of the Holy Spirit is to turn our gaze towards the Lord Jesus. And as we look at Christ, so there is this reflection, a glory that is revealed in the gospel itself, the wonderful, freeing, transforming story in the gospel, that he died in our place to free us not only from the penalty of sin, as we have noted, but also from its power and its dominion. And that is why it is vital, loved ones, that we have a solid grasp of the gospel so that we can preach the gospel to ourselves, as Jerry Bridges has reminded us most helpfully in one of his recent books, so that we can preach the gospel to ourselves every day. I don't think it would be surprising if I did a survey here and amongst an august group of individuals like this to discover that people said, well, you know, the gospel is something that gets you started. It's way in my past. I believed the gospel a long time ago, and I've moved on from then. Oh, I hope you haven't. I hope you preach the gospel to yourself today, because that's the only way you'll stay sane. That's the only way you'll make progress. Because when Satan tempts you to despair and tells you of the guilt within, what's your answer going to be? Upward I look and see him there who made an end to all my sin. That's the gospel. Our standing in Christ is unalterable. On our best week, we are no closer to God. On our worst week, we are no further from God. Because our standing with the Father is all in the righteousness of Christ. We are not put right with God on account of something done by us, nor are we put right with God on account of something done in us. We are put right with God on account of something done for us. So that, as Luther said, in one realistic way, the gospel is all outside of us. Now, if you think about that, it makes perfect sense, doesn't it? Because if you set yourself up for a little inventory this morning, here I am Monday, and you say to yourself, now let me just do an inventory of how well I'm progressing. How's my prayer life? It, on a scale of 1 to 10, with 10 being high. What do you want to give yourself? You brave enough to give yourself a 4? There you go, 4. Okay, so you haven't even, we haven't even hit the 50% mark. All right? A scale of 1 to 10, witnessing in the speculator area ever since I got here, shining for Jesus and giving a word of testimony if the opportunity arises. Scale of 1 to 10, with 10 being high. Someone wants an 8? We need to wait for tomorrow. Tomorrow is about humility. The rest of us will be hard-pressed to give ourselves a 2. And so we could go down the inventory. Because our hearts condemn us, and justifiably so. Because if we constantly look within to see how well we're doing, as a basis of our standing with God, we will constantly feel that we have no standing with God. But when we realize that God's eternal purpose, which He is definitely going to complete, is to conform us to the image of His Son, and that the ongoing process in which we find ourselves engaged is that very self-same thing, that we are being transformed into the likeness of Jesus Christ. Notice it's in the passive as well. We are being transformed into His likeness. Well, is this passivity? No, but it is a reminder to us that this is a process that is Spirit-endued and in which we are involved. We don't just sit back and let it happen. There are means of grace which God has provided, so that as we avail ourselves of the means of grace, we make progress. So, for example, when the writer of the Old Testament speaks prophetically of the Son, he says about the Son, that is Jesus, you have loved righteousness and hated wickedness. So I know that I am not making much progress in being conformed to the likeness of Jesus if I've determined that I'm going to love wickedness and hate righteousness. It just doesn't happen, you see. Because the grace of God that has appeared, Titus 2, teaches us to say no to ungodliness and all kinds of wickedness and to live upright and self-controlled lives in this present age. The Spirit that teaches us through the Word, enables us by His presence within us, but no more than God believes for us so that we might be saved, because He doesn't, we must believe in order that we might be saved. So the work of God within us to make us like Jesus is His work in which He includes our endeavors. So, for example, in Philippians, work out your own salvation with fear and trembling. In other words, get up off your hind legs and let's get going. For it is God who is at work in you, both to will and to do of His good pleasure. The purpose from all of eternity, the process which is ongoing, and finally, the promise that keeps our chins up and allows us to keep heading in the right direction. 1 John chapter 3. And verse 2, dear friends, now we are children of God. And what we will be has not yet been made known. It's okay to say, I don't know. Somebody came to the Apostle John after one of the services and said, the Apostle John, what are we going to be? He says, well, frankly, I don't know the answer to that question. I'm always very encouraged by the agnosticism that I find in the Bible. Dear friends, now we are the children of God, and what we will be, we don't know yet, because it hasn't been revealed in fullness. But we do know this, that when He appears, here's our phrase, we shall be like Him. Now, we are not to be surprised by that, because the very reason that God has saved us is in order that that might be true. That His purpose from all of eternity is that we would be conformed to the likeness of His Son. That what He's doing with us in the experience of our earthly pilgrimage is completing the process. And finally, even though we know what we are, a ragtag and bobtail gathering of people, with all our faults and all our foibles and our stumblings and our failings and so on, the fact of the matter is that when He appears, we will be like Him. The brevity of John in relationship to these things, I think, is quite striking. He tells us that Jesus will appear. He tells us that we will see him. And he tells us that we will be like him. Paul, interestingly, and you needn't turn to this, but Paul, when he talks about it in Philippians 3, you know, where he says our citizenship is in heaven and so on, he says in verse 21, who by the power that enables him to bring everything under his control will transform our lowly bodies so that they will be like his glorious body. And what he anticipates and he affirms is the fact that not only will we be like him, but we will be with him. In fact, you know, when he says, I really don't know whether I should leave or whether I should stay with you and so on, the fact of the matter is, he says, I don't know whether I should depart and be with Christ or stay with you for a little while longer. So for Paul, the anticipation is that we will be with him. For John, the anticipation is that we will be like him. And for all the rest, we can wait confidently and contentedly. Two children's songs as our close. I wish to be like Jesus, so humble and so kind. His words were always tender, his voice always divine. But no, I'm not like Jesus, as anyone can see. O Savior, come and help me and make me just like thee. And the final one, cleanse me from my sin, Lord, and put your power within, Lord, and take me as I am, Lord, and make me all your own, and keep me every day, Lord, in the narrow way, Lord, and make my heart your palace and your royal throne. Ethics is an exhortation to become what we're not. The call of Christianity is to become what we are. You are in Christ. Come on now. Let's be like Christ.
0: You're listening to Truth for Life with Alistair Begg. I hope you're enjoying Alistair's exploration of the identity and work of Jesus in this series called To Know Christ. The better we know the Savior, the better prepared we are to dedicate our lives to pursuing God's glory. Today we are recommending a book that complements our current series. It's a book by Sinclair Ferguson. It's called Union with Christ, The Blessings of Being in Him. In this new book, Sinclair works his way through key passages in the New Testament that help us unpack what it means to be in Christ and the practical implications for living life joyfully in him and for him. This book is rich and profound, like Sinclair's teaching often is, but it's written in a way that's easy for us to understand and digest. 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Thanks for studying with us this week. I hope you'll take the opportunity to worship with your local church family on Sunday, and then join us Monday when we'll consider why Jesus, our Creator and Savior, would stoop to wash the feet of his disciples, even his betrayers' feet. The Bible teaching of Alistair Begg is furnished by Truth for Life, where the learning is for living.
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8: Hello, I'm David Jeremiah. 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
4: it's time to let go of those addictions that are destroying your life. 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
5: Welcome to Pathway to Victory with author and pastor Dr. Robert Jeffress. It's easy to get caught up in the everyday busyness of life, punching the clock, paying the bills, shuffling the kids from one thing to the next. But today on Pathway to Victory, Dr. Robert Jeffress urges us to refocus our attention and energy on the urgent task at hand, and that is making disciples for Jesus Christ. But first, let's take a moment to hear some important ministry updates.
3: Thanks, David, and welcome again to Pathway to Victory. Today, I'm teaching from Romans chapter 13. In this passage, Paul reminds us that our Lord's return is coming soon. Well, many of us see the obvious signs that Jesus is indeed coming back soon. In fact, we're on high alert. And I can tell you, as your radio pastor and Bible teacher, I've never felt more urgency in my lifetime than I do right now. It's one of the many reasons Pathway to Victory is excited about the matching challenge that's active for just a few more days. Our goal is to raise $1.5 million through the combined efforts of our listening family, which will be matched and therefore doubled by some generous friends. And we will use the total proceeds to share the good news about Jesus, not only here in North America, but also the world. The deadline for receiving your gift for the matching challenge is July 5th, and so it's critically important that we hear from you right away. And to say thank you for your matching challenge gift, I'll be sending you a fabulous book for your entire family. It's our 250th commemorative edition of America is a Christian Nation. This coffee table book reinforces that God's hand of blessing has been upon America from her earliest days. We'll say more about the matching challenge and this book later in the program, but right now let's give our full attention to Romans chapter 13. I titled my message, It's Later Than You Think.
4: Well, in the passage we're going to look at today, Paul says there is one day coming. In fact, it's about to dawn that is so exciting that it ought to cause us to awaken immediately, to get up, to get ready. It's time to get up. Look at verse 11 of Romans 13. And this do, knowing the time, that it is already the hour for you to awaken from sleep. For now, salvation is nearer to us than when we first believed. We need to know what time we are living in right now. What time is it on God's clock? Well, right now we're living in the time, first of all, write it down, when darkness prevails. When darkness prevails, look at verse 12. The night is almost gone and the day is at hand. But Paul says something else about the time we're living in. We're living in a time when the daylight is about to unveil. Darkness prevails, the night is almost gone, and the day is about to appear. What day is Paul talking about? The scripture uses the day to refer to the time of Christ's return. In many ways, the day refers to all of the end time events. It telescopes all of the end time events together and sees them as one. We know on God's prophetic calendar, the next event is going to be the rapture of the church, when all Christians are caught up to meet the Lord in the air, followed by the 7 years of tribulation we call the day of the Lord, the day of God's judgment, followed by the literal return of Jesus Christ to the earth. Do you see that? The day refers to the return of Christ. And so in Romans 13, 11, Paul says, for now, salvation is nearer to us than when we believed. Because the day is just about here, salvation is nearer to us than it's ever been. What do you mean, Paul? It is closer than it is ever been. You know, the fact is, we don't know when Christ is coming. We can't know the time, but we do know the times. Did you know in the Greek text, there are really two words that refer to time? One word is the word chronos. Chronos. It means hour, date, minute, second. The chronos. We can't know the chronos of when Christ is coming. But there's a second word for time, kairos, K-A-I-R-O-S. That refers to the season, the era. And by looking at prophetic events, we can know we're living in the time, the season, the era of Christ's return. He said it is closer today than it has ever been. And that's why Paul is saying in Romans 13:11, the alarm has sounded. It is time to wake up. But number two, it's time to do something else. Since the alarm has sounded, it is also time to get dressed. Look at verse 12. The night is almost gone, and the day is at hand. Therefore, let us lay aside the deeds of darkness and put on the armor of light. Now, when you get up and finally get yourself out of bed, what's the first thing you do? Well, you get dressed. He uses clothing as a metaphor for behavior. There's certain behavior we put off because the night is over. And there's other kind of behavior that we need to put on. Throughout the Bible, righteousness, a right relationship with God, is often compared to clothing. You know, the word righteousness means a right standing with God. And there are two kinds of righteousness in the Bible. There's what we call, first of all, imputed righteousness. I-M-P-U-T-E-D, imputed righteousness. That is righteousness that God imputes. That is, he credits to our account the moment we become a Christian. The Bible also describes that kind of righteousness as a garment that God puts on us. Do you remember the illustration I used before about a man who takes his wife to dinner to a very nice restaurant? He's dressed in nice casual clothes, but when he gets to the restaurant, he discovers there's a policy that says dinner jackets required. He complains to the maitre d' that he was unaware of the policy. The maitre d' said, it doesn't matter, that's our policy. But he said, you're not the only one who's come in here like this, and that's why we keep a spare jacket here. Now, at that point, you have a choice. You can either out of pride say, if you don't like me the way I'm dressed, well, you can just hang it on your beak. I'm out of here. And here we go. Or you can humble yourself and say, I'll follow the policy. I'll accept the gift of that coat. I will put it on so I can enjoy a great meal. You know, the same is true for us spiritually. None of us has the right clothing, so to speak, to enter into heaven. Our righteousness, the best we can do, is like a filthy garment to God, the Bible says. But God makes us a deal. He said, you don't have enough righteousness, but I've got lots of righteousness. And if you will confess your sin and trust in Jesus to be your Savior, I will put his righteousness around you. Now, at that point, we can say, God, I don't care. If you don't take me the way I am, forget it. And we miss eternity with God in heaven. Or we can humble ourselves and we can say, God, I believe what you've said. And in humility, I accept the gift of your righteousness by trusting in Christ. The Bible calls that imputed righteousness. You know, Philippians 3:9 says, my prayer, Paul said, is that I might be found in him, not having a righteousness of my own, which comes from obeying the law. That's not good enough. I want the righteousness that comes from God on the basis of faith in Christ. We sing that song often, when he shall come with trumpet sound. Oh, may I then in him be found, dressed in his righteousness alone, faultless to stand before the throne. On Christ the solid rock I stand, all other ground is sinking sand. That is imputed righteousness. We receive it as a gift. You know, the Romans actually had two kind of garments. They had the inner tunic, the foundational garment, what we might call underwear today. It's the foundational garment. Imputed righteousness is that foundational garment that all of us need to enter into heaven. But there's a second kind of righteousness. That is ethical righteousness. ethical righteousness. That refers to our acts after we're a Christian, our obedience to God, not to earn our salvation, but in light of what Christ has done for us.

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5: Be done with. We need to lay aside. First of all, he talks about uncontrollable pleasure. He refers to carousing and drunkenness. These refer to activities of the nighttime. You know, some people, out of a desire to anesthetize themselves from the pain of life, they do so with alcohol and drugs and partying. And more often than not, they engage in these activities at nighttime when they would never think of doing them in the daytime. You know how some things your parents say to you just stick with you, you know, forever? No matter how much you try to get them out of your mind, they just stick with you. One of the best things my parents ever said to me, I'll never forget it, is, Robert, remember this. Rarely does anything good happen after midnight. You know, I thought about that, and then Julia's laughing because she knows I would say that to her and Dorothy all the time. They were growing up. Remember, nothing good happens after midnight. That's what he's saying here. This is behavior that is suitable for the nighttime, but not for the daytime. Secondly, he says we need to lay aside unrestrained immorality. He's talking about sexual promiscuity, sensual activities. Again, things that are done in secrecy, in the cloak of darkness. And then thirdly, he talks about unresolved anger. That is strife and jealousy. Isn't it interesting that as Christians, we say, well, sexual immorality, that's terrible. But yeah, it's okay to go around resenting other Christians. It's okay going around having these outbursts of anger and spewing all over people. It's okay to harbor bitterness in your heart toward God. No, God says. You need to lay that stuff aside too. Why? Because Christ is coming back. Lay aside those things. And then secondly, he talks about what we need to put on. You don't just take off behavior. There's another set of clothes, so to speak, you need to put on. Now, if I had been Paul and I'd been writing this letter, I would have probably come up with a laundry list of behaviors Christians ought to put on. Love, gentleness, self-control, peace, all those sorts of things. Paul doesn't do that. Instead, he simply says, verse 14, put on the Lord Jesus Christ. Put on the Lord Jesus Christ. That is, if you want to know how to behave, just look at Jesus. Behave like Jesus would. When you're standing in front of that magazine stand, perusing the different covers and deciding where your eyes are going to land, what would Jesus do? When you're surfing that internet site, trying to fill up some time, what sites would Jesus be looking at? When the name of one of your enemies pops up in a conversation and you're tempted to say something, what would Jesus do? That's what he's saying here. Put on Jesus Christ. And then he adds the phrase, make no provision for the flesh in regard to its lust. He has two things in mind here. He says, first of all, don't rationalize sinful behavior. Don't say, well, you know, I'm only human. God doesn't expect me to be perfect. I'm going to give myself permission to do this. I love people who say, I thought I'd give myself permission to do this. No, don't do that. Remember what James said in James 1? Let no man say when he's tempted that he's being tempted by God. Some Christians actually rationalize sinful behavior. Well, you know, God's probably allowing me to do this so I can know his grace more and more and understand I'm not perfect. They actually use God as the excuse. He said, don't do that. Don't rationalize your sin. And not only that, give yourself a zero tolerance level for sin. There's some of you right now who maybe are single adults and you're saying in your dating life, well, you know, I can't be 100% pure, so I'll go this far in immoral activities, but I won't cross the line. I won't go any further than this. And then the line gets moved a little further and a little further and a little further. No, sin is addictive. I know I'm dating myself, but how many of you remember the old commercial for Lay's potato chips?

0: Remember the slogan? I bet you can't eat just one. And they were right, you couldn't. Let me tell you another motto to live by. You can't just sin a little bit. Sin is addictive. The more you sin, the more you want to sin. And so that's why Paul is saying, have a zero tolerance level here. Make no provision for the flesh in regard to its lust. Paul said, in light of the fact that Christ is about to appear, it's time to get up. It's time to get dressed. And thirdly, it's time to go to work. It's time to go to work. I want you to hold your place here and turn over to Ephesians chapter 5 for just a minute. Ephesians chapter 5. I heard about a person who said, I sleep fine at night. I sleep fine in the morning. I just toss and turn all afternoon. Well, you know, a lot of Christians are like that spiritually. They are in a spiritual stupor. They walk around spiritually asleep, not having a clue as to what time it is. Look at how Paul addresses this in Ephesians 5, 14 through 16. For this reason, it says, awake, sleeper, and arise from the dead, and Christ will shine on you. Therefore, be careful how you walk, not as unwise men, but as wise, making the most of your time, because the day is evil. Understand what time it is. It's time to get busy because the day is just about here. The day of Christ appearing is just about here. It's time to get up. You know, it's interesting. Jesus said in John 9, verse 4, something that almost seemed opposite of what Paul said. Jesus said, work while it is day, for the night is coming when no man can work. Now, they weren't contradicting each other. They were looking at the same truth from a different perspective. Paul said, in light of the fact that Christ is about to appear, the day's about to come, go to work. Jesus was saying the fact that we've got opportunity now to do the works of God doesn't mean we'll always have those opportunities. Work while it's day, for the night is coming when it will be too late to do any work. Both are saying the same thing. It's right now time to go to work. It's time to lay aside that sinful behavior that causes you to feel separated from God. It's time to let go of those addictions that are destroying your life. It is time to end that relationship that is dragging you so far down. It's time to start using that spiritual gift God has given you to do the one thing He's left you here on earth to do, and that is to make disciples for Christ. It's time to go to work. You know, I have that sense more right now than I've ever had in my life. You know, people will come up and say the funniest things to you, but people come up to me and they say, Pastor, you look so tired. And when I was younger, I used to say, oh no, I'm not tired at all. It's just allergies. That's all it is. I'm fine. Now I just tell the truth. I look tired because I am tired. I mean, I'm exhausted. But there's a reason I feel that way. There's something inside of me that says right now is the time to work. I think something big is getting ready to happen. I don't know if that something big is my own mortality and I'm about to go meet the Lord. I don't know whether it's the Lord is about to return. I don't know if it's the fact that the opportunities we have as a church right now, we're not going to have much longer. But whatever reason it is, it's time to turn on the afterburners and it's time to get to work as a church. That's exactly what he's saying right now. It's time to go to work. Many of you know the name of Jonathan Edwards, a remarkable man. Before he was 20 years of age, he wrote a resolution that guided the rest of his life. He said, resolved never to lose one moment of time, but to improve it in the most profitable way I can. Edwards once preached a sermon based on this passage, Ephesians 5, called The Preciousness of Time and the Importance of Redeeming It. And using this passage from Ephesians 5, he came up with three principles I want you to write down about time. He said, number one, consider you are accountable to God for your time. Consider that you're accountable to God for your time. Do you realize one day when you and I stand before the judgment seat of Christ for God to evaluate our lives, we're going to give an account of everything he's entrusted to us, including the time that he's given to us. Number two, consider how much time you have already lost. Spend some time thinking about the time you've wasted in your life. And then number three, consider how you may improve the present time without delay. Consider how you might improve the present time without the delay. Here's the bad news. You can never reclaim time that you've lost. It's gone forever. But the good news is you can make changes in your life right now to maximize the time that you have left. Lloyd Ogilvie used to tell the story about a father who would put his son to bed every night. The little boy would pray the prayer, "Now I lay me down to sleep. I pray the Lord my soul to keep. And if I die before I wake, I pray the Lord my soul to take." One night the little boy prayed, "Now I lay me down to sleep. I pray the Lord my soul to keep. And if I wake before I die." He stopped. He said, "Daddy, I'm sorry, I messed up." The dad said, "Oh no, son. You didn't mess up at all. You prayed the most profound prayer anyone could pray. If I wake before I die." Ladies and gentlemen, it is time to wake up. It's time to get up. It's time to get dressed. It's time to go to work, because the dawn of Christ appearing is nearer than it's ever been. Without question, I have a growing sense that the return of Christ is happening soon, and it's critically important for us to, just as the little boy said, wake up before we die. Well, for those who know Jesus Christ as their personal Savior, I want you to join me in proclaiming the gospel to those who are lost and hurting, and calling them to repentance and change. To help us achieve that objective, a group of visionary friends of Pathway to Victory have established a matching challenge in the amount of $1.5 million. When we reach this goal, it'll greatly accelerate our ability to reach more people with the urgent message about Jesus while there's still time. So, would you join us by giving generously to the matching challenge before the deadline on July 5th? By responding today, your generous gift to Pathway to Victory will be matched and therefore doubled in impact. Your gift of $100 becomes $200. 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Whatever amount God prompts you to give, that amount will be multiplied by two, making twice the impact. Now, as a thank you, I'm going to send you two very special gifts. The first one is a wonderful book for your entire family called The 250th Commemorative Edition of America is a Christian Nation. 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Your gift to the matching challenge will help us achieve that goal. Thanks so much. Here's David to tell you more.
1: 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I'm David J. Mullins. 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
2: 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We're just about at 11 o'clock on AM 1100. We're going to bring you Way of Grace with Jesse Gestand. 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
4: Knowing God from Harvest with Pastor and Evangelist Greg Laurie.
5: I read an article the other day that said millennials are churning from organized religion. The article had the headline, "Millennials have lost their faith and they're replacing it with pizza, push-ups, and profound digital connections." And this article pointed out that instead of going to church, a lot of millennials go to the gym. They do yoga, very popular. Others are not going to church and they go get pizza with their friends. One couple guys that were interviewed said, yeah, that we call it church and we have profound conversations over pizza. And then Mark Zuckerberg recently said social media can replace religion. He said that Facebook is filling the void left by organized religion. So look, here's my question for you. In that last day, is pizza going to save you? Is Facebook going to save you? No way. Only Jesus can save you. There's a big difference. I have a better thing to take the place of organized religion. Not Facebook, not social media, not meals with friends. Jesus Christ, it's a relationship. I'm not a religious person. I don't want to become a religious person. I am a Jesus person. For me, it's all about a relationship with God through Jesus Christ. And I hope you'll become one too.
4: 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Already know God? 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Answers to questions about the Christian faith, online courses for Christian growth, and video messages from Pastor Greg Laurie can be found at harvest.org.
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0: 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Hi there, and welcome to today's Way of Grace with Pastor Jesse Gestand. This week, we've been in Genesis chapter 3 looking at the fall of man and the fact that it is theology that matters to God enough that he would drive Adam and Eve out of the Garden of Eden. Now, he doesn't just drive them out. And again, because theology matters to God, there are reasons behind God driving them out of the garden, and there are reasons that move them forward from the Garden of Eden. Here's Pastor Jesse to explain more on today's broadcast of Way of Grace.
1: You find a Christian family that walks in the biblical rule of God, you find a blessed family. I don't care what they're going through. You can talk about them in all kind of different ways, but when they have that through line of God first, that vertical through line of God first, that's a unique family of God. Take a lot of grace because they got to deal with snakes too. This is exactly what's going on. So the outcome is a false vision, and the effect is spiritual death. Let me help you see this. I want to run through a few things, and I'll stop. Notice what happens in verse 7. The text says, verse 6, the latter part. And after she did eat, she gave also unto her husband with her, and he did what? He ate undeceived. He ate not having been there. He ate having never heard the devil once talk. I'm getting ready to prove that to you now. He ate with her, as we know, because she was his wife. He ate with her because we know that the only time Adam opened his mouth once, not in dialogue, but in affirmation to what God was doing, was back in chapter 2, when he said, "This is bone of my bone, flesh of my flesh. She shall be called woman because she was taken from me. I'm one with her." Now, he could have abandoned that confession and let her die, but it would have indicated that he was not a type of the one who loved us enough to eat with us and die on our behalf. Did you hear what I just said? Adam was made in the similitude of him who was to come. Jesus ate the fruit with us and for us and died in our behalf so that we would not perish alone. He who knew no sin became sin for us that we might become the righteousness of God in him. Now, I got a whole bunch more to say, but my time is winding down. A whole bunch more to say. We're all in the fallen state. Eve should have understood immediately when she went into that classroom that she was sitting under the wrong teacher. She should have understood immediately that her teacher is God and her husband. Are y'all hearing me? This is why Paul said it in 1 Corinthians 14:35, women keep silent in the church. So get you killed in some evangelical liberal left churches. Let the woman keep silent in the churches. If she's going to learn anything, let her ask her husband at home. That's the way it was in the beginning. It's not that way in 2023. I'm here to tell you. And that injunction was given to make sure that we didn't tear up God's order. Did y'all hear what I just said? How do we know? The previous verse tells us that God is not the author of confusion, but of peace. So the local church should be a kingdom of righteousness, peace, and joy in the Holy Ghost, not the chaos model of the satanic turning things upside down. Now, Pastor, my husband don't know the word. Well, push him into Bible study. Make him come to grace and sit under the men. Well, he ain't going to do that. All right, then you better listen to your big brother if he's a believer. Well, my big brother's not a believer. Well, then you better listen to some of the elders at the church. You better listen to your pastor because they're supposed to represent God. It does not mean you are ignorant. It does not mean you don't know your Bible. It just means that you should stay in your place and in your lane so you can bless your downline. Listen to me. That woman should have immediately known that there was something wrong in terms of the teaching position here, which teaches us something else. Are you ready?
2: Genesis chapter 3, verse 1 through 5 is absent of three authorities. God is absent in Genesis 3, 1 through 5. Did you hear me? God is absent. You don't see God in Genesis 3, 1, 2, 3, 4, 5, and even 6. God's not there, is he? So God wasn't in the equation when the woman was talking to the serpent. That means God wasn't in her conscience. This represents our reprobate world. Like, if God ain't in your conscience, you're not going to tell the truth. Did you hear what I just stated? Listen to me. And I just told you the one that represents God wasn't in the equation. What's his name? Adam. Please. The serpent is smart enough to know I got to catch Eve, not Eve, Isha, all by herself. I got to catch her when she's not thinking about God, and I got to catch her when she's not walking with her husband. I got to catch her alone. And that's why the Bible says, woe unto us if we are alone. Better if there are two. That's what that whole covenant paradigm was about. The twain becoming one flesh. Are you guys listening? A few more conversations. She was caught by herself, and the serpent was able to get her to actually twist and distort God's word. God did not say, lest you touch it, you shall die. So what did she do, saints? She distorted God's truth by adding to it. You shall not add nor diminish from God's word. See, when you add to it, you're saying that you need to help God. The serpent said, oh, I got her. She just lied on God about the nature of the cause of transgression. God didn't say, in the day that you touch the tree, you shall surely die. God said, in the day that you eat thereof. God's not a monster. Adam and Eve had to actually cultivate and till and keep the ground. That girl could have climbed all up in that tree, swaying from that tree, slept in that tree, hung out in the leaves of the tree. Just don't eat the fruit. Y'all keeping up with me? This goes on in church every day, twisting God's word, distorting God's word, and therefore defying God's authority. But that's what happens when God is not in your mind. And that's what happens also when the external authorities are not there to help you. See, had Adam been there to help her, he would have had to either lie with her when she distorted God's word, or he would have corrected her so that out of the mouth of two or three witnesses, let every word be established. That's why God never sent them out one by one. He sent them out two by two. Because Torah plainly says every word is established on two or three witnesses. You don't take a person to court on one testimony. And this same serpent was working in my master's day amongst the rulers in John 5:38 when they tried to accuse Jesus of bearing record to himself. And Jesus said, I am not one bearing record of myself. I'm telling you what my daddy told me, and my daddy bore record of me by giving me the grace and power to heal and to raise the dead and to open the eyes of the blind. You cannot see God bearing witness through me. Plus, if I was bearing record of myself, I would distort the scriptures like Isha did. And I'm here to tell you, Jesus says, there's not one of you in the world that can convince me of sin, either theologically or practically. And when a man tells the truth in terms of God's word, he has the witness of scripture on his side. Jesus said it in John chapter 5. It is about the witness. He says, I do not do what I do myself. My Father does the work. I'm just the vehicle. John bore record of me. The scriptures bear record of me. There's nobody here that can condemn me of sin. Am I making some sense? And so the woman was by herself, wasn't she? That's why the devil got in. So she distorted the cause. And Satan distorted the outcome. You shall not surely die. She lied and he lied. Are y'all hearing me? She lied and he lied. This is how the devil always gets in. He needs a tag team too. By the time Eve comes to her husband, she's a false prophet. Am I making some sense? By the time she's coming to him with a bold-faced proposition to sin against God. Now, I'm not going to land on Adam today because you guys already know the reason he ate is because he loved her. Greater love has no man than this, than that he lays down his life for the love of his soul. That's how Jesus taught us, did he not? Bone of my bone, flesh of my flesh. The reason you and I are saved is not because we are not sinners, but because we are sinners. But we had the sinless one to bear the consequences of our sin. Y'all got a little more time? Therefore, when daddy showed up, and daddy is the judge, Adam, where are you? Right? Not Isha. See, I know some of you guys are ready for this because this changes the whole paradigm of your approach to the text of Scripture. So Father comes because Father ain't confused. Daddy ain't confused. Can I help you? God ain't confused with any of this that's going on. We confused, not Daddy. So here's what Daddy is doing. Not only proving that he's the judge, he's restructuring the order because the order is gone now. He comes to the man who is the head of the house. And the man says, Daddy, I feared you, so I hid and I ran and I covered myself. Isn't that what he says? That's the truth. And I'm not going to get into how stupid theologians are ready to have Adam appear to have thrown his wife under the bus. He took the hit right away. He didn't just start off saying, it's not my fault. Daddy, the woman you gave me. No. When God did the examination in the courtroom, he says, how is it that you are acting like my enemy? The woman you gave me, she gave me the fruit and I did eat. He told the truth. I dare any of you to go to that text and find anything other than the truth that he told. Do you hear me? He told the plain truth. She came to him. He gave it to her. See, this is the son being obedient to the daddy now that we're caught. Y'all keeping up with me? Because daddy getting ready to fix it. Is daddy getting ready to fix it? He ain't going to lie to daddy. And now that the Isha's caught, she might as well tell the truth too. And nothing happened to neither of them concerning the consequences of eating the fruit until Adam ate. That silly woman ate and remained deceived until her husband ate, and then her eyes were opened. Am I making some sense? And that's because, children of God, you and I cannot see our sin by ourselves. The only way we see our sins in a way of redemption is to see our sins in him who bore our sins on the tree. The goal of the Holy Ghost is to convince us of sin in Christ. And then we see our sins in ourselves. When I see how people water down and make little of sin in the church, I know that they're not looking to the cross. Because you can't look to the cross and see what God did to his son in your behalf and play with sin. Am I making some sense? It wasn't until Adam ate, then both of their eyes were open, and now they're acting like snakes. You ready? What do snakes do? They hide in trees, under bushes, under leaves. They hide in trees, under bushes, under leaves. Because they have to now be very strategic about their life because they're part of the food chain. Stay with me. This is why Jesus said to his own disciples, you're going to be in a world where you are sheep and they are wolves. You must be gentle as doves, but wise as. You want to thank God for today's teaching. You really do. You really do. So the serpent doesn't have arms. He doesn't have legs. The only thing he has is his wisdom. He's naked. And what he uses is his wit and his senses. He uses his wits and his senses. And I shouldn't even go into it, because if you study the snake, you see he is a brilliant, brilliant creature of absolute heightened sensibility. He can't even see. His sight is spiritual, metaphorically. He sees in the dark. His tongue is what discerns where he is and where his prey is, or where the enemy is. His power is in his tongue. That's why some of us are snakes too. Well, the power is in our tongue. The effect of the spiritual death was alienation, wasn't it? It used to be unity, harmony, and gladness. Alienation. The effect of the spiritual death is fear and hiding. See what's going on today in our culture? Alienation, fear, and hiding. It used to be honesty, confidence, rooted in love. Adam and Eve used to just enjoy God in the full innocency of fellowship, but naked, because their covering was spiritual. It was God himself that blessed them to be subtle. Am I making some sense? The enemy loves to take your strength and turn it into a weakness. And this is why God in love covered them, because their strength was their weakness. He covered them in the inferior covering of coats of skin, pointing to the shed blood of Christ, saying, now, if you're going to make it through this world, you no longer can lean on your own wisdom. You've got to lean on the wisdom of the one that died for you and clothed you in his righteousness. Am I making some sense? But you got to go. Right? Verse 22. I'm going to walk this through. I'm done. Genesis 3:22. And the Lord God said, behold, the man has become one of us. Pastor, what does that mean? We become like Christ, knowing good and evil, having to bear up under the curse of violating God's law. Did Jesus bear up under the curse? So now you and I are inextricably bound in a life where we're trying to figure out what good and evil is. In a context of power dynamics, whoever has the power can determine what good and evil is today. Are you in agreement with you? That's why God told us, listen, you'd be better letting me tell you what is right and wrong, good and evil. But now you want to kind of work this out for yourself. Look at the mess we've got. What is his name? Laurel, what fine mess you've gotten us into this time. Little humor before I shut it down on you. You see where we are? And nobody wants to tell the truth. It's because we've abandoned God's word. Nobody wants to tell the truth. And the solution is Jesus. Now listen to how it closes, because it's just four fundamental points. I've already shared with you some really critical things. I've told you that she pretended to know God's word, and because she pretended, she distorted it when she said, don't touch it. I told you she had no authority because she had no witness with her when she stood to talk to the devil. You don't want to be by yourself. You need God with you. I told you she failed to call God for who he was to her. Do you know what God was to her? Jehovah. Genesis chapter 1. Elohim, Elohim, Elohim, Elohim created the heavens and the earth. Genesis chapter 2. And Jehovah, Jehovah, Yahweh, Elohim said it was all good. And Jehovah, Elohim made man out of the dust of the ground. And Jehovah, Elohim gave man authority over the ground. And Jehovah, Elohim put man into a deep sleep and made a woman. And Jehovah, Elohim brought the woman to the man. In other words, for you and me, our God is not Elohim, it's Jehovah Elohim, because he is Lord. He is the Lord God. And when the devil came, he did not use the appellation Lord. Hath not God said, and then that silly woman said, no, God said. But ladies and gentlemen, not for her, it wasn't God, it was the Lord God. She diminished and denied the lordship of Christ. Are you hearing me? And that's what folks do in the church all day long today. But I can tell you, the one that let sin into the world pointed to the one who brought sin out of the world, and his name is Jesus, is he not? Sin entered into the world by the first Adam. It went out by the last Adam. And when the last Adam was tempted by the serpent in the wilderness versus in the paradise, the last Adam got it right. The Spirit of God drove him into the wilderness, and the devil tempted him, and Jesus did not have a dialogue with him. He had a monologue with him. He didn't dialogue. He declared the word of the living God to him. He says in Matthew 4, verse 4, it is written, you shall not, man shall not live by bread alone, but by every word that proceeds out of the mouth of God shall a man live. Temptation number one. Temptation number two, verse 7, you shall not, as it is written, tempt the Lord your God. Do you see it? Not just God, the Lord your God. And then he said it again over in verse 10. It is written. Jesus says, oh, I love this. This is what Eve should have said. When she came in that classroom, a snake is teaching. Get thee behind me, Satan. The Bible says, you shall not worship anyone but the Lord your God, and him only. You see how the last Adam got it right? And all he did was declare God's word. See, you and I are doing way too much psychobabble with the enemy because we don't believe in the authoritative proclamation of the biblical text. This is where we are today. This is where now, see, Eve got into all this mess when she could have easily heard the imperative that's given to you and me the moment she went into that classroom. What was the Holy Ghost supposed to say to her once she walked into the classroom? Arise, move, and go. We wouldn't even have Genesis 3 if the girl would have arose, moved, and went. The moment she went, she should have went back outside and looked on the door. What room is this? Oh, this is the wrong room. Marxism 101, God already told me about that, and we wouldn't be here today. But God in his mercy knows how to turn evil to good. You meant it for evil, but God meant it for good, that he might preserve many alive to this day. Thus we say all things work together for good to them that love God. Am I making some sense? God is good, isn't he?
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8: Hello, I'm David Jeremiah, and after 250 years, America has much to celebrate. 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Scripture reminds us that revival begins when God's people humble themselves in prayer, seek His face, and walk in Christ's ways. That is where lasting strength begins. So as we thank God for America's past, let us also ask Him for spiritual renewal in our future. May He lead us, strengthen us, and pour out His blessing on this land we so dearly love.
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3: At the beginning of this month, we celebrated Easter. 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What are the biblical reasons we should believe in the resurrection of Jesus? Let's talk about that.

0: biblical reasons to trust and believe the resurrection of Jesus Christ. There are 9 biblical reasons specifically that we'll spend our time focusing on over the next few broadcasts here on Graceful Truth with Pastor Steve Converse. Welcome to our broadcast. We would invite you to join us here as we take a look at some of these reasons as to why we should believe the resurrection of Jesus Christ. They're, after all, some very serious reasons, reasonable reasons. Let's take a look at a few of them together, shall we? With our series called A Biblical Examination of the Resurrection, our teacher and pastor, Steve Converse.
1: Mark 16. I want to speak to you this morning on a biblical examination of the resurrection. A biblical examination of the resurrection. So many times we grow accustomed to hearing about the resurrection. We grow accustomed to hearing about Christmas, and all these things kind of flood our minds throughout different times of the year. But I want to spend a little time going over what the Bible says about the resurrection. Because if you know anything about your faith in Christ, you understand, first and foremost, it's the power of the resurrection in your life that makes this life even possible. And if Christ were not risen, let's just pack our bags and go home, because there's no sense in being here. Everything in our faith is based on the resurrection of Jesus Christ. A number of years ago, I read a story of a man by the name of Frank Morrison. And Frank Morrison was a British lawyer by profession. He was very, very well educated, came from a very affluent background, and in the process of his education, he had been greatly influenced by a number of scholars who actually deny the Bible to be the Word of God. They denied the Bible to be true. They even denied miracles that we know are possible through God's power. Well, philosophically, Frank Morrison became what we would call a skeptic, especially toward Christianity. And he had a lifelong dream. For years, he promised himself that one day he would write a book. And this book was intended for one purpose and one purpose only: to disprove the resurrection of Jesus Christ. Because he understood that everything hinged on that. He thought, if I write this book and disprove this silly myth about Christ coming out of the grave, that will put a nail in the coffin of Christianity finally and forever. And at last, in his career, he found time to do so. And Frank Morrison set out to disprove the historic Christian belief that Jesus Christ was raised from the dead. Well, after months of examining the New Testament documents and examining them very thoroughly, he came to one conclusion. He embraced Jesus Christ as his Lord and Savior. He said, the evidence is just too overwhelming. As a result, he wrote the book that in many ways has become a classic apologetic for the resurrection. Maybe you've read it, Who Moved the Stone? Morrison begins his book by saying this. He says, essentially a confession, the inner story of a man who originally set out to write one kind of book and found himself compelled by the sheer force of circumstances to write quite another. That's the power of the truth of the resurrection. That's a wonderful story of how he was converted by God's grace through the truth of the resurrection. But you know what? That shouldn't be surprising to us. That shouldn't surprise us. Because when you look objectively at the evidence for the resurrection throughout Scripture, it's completely overwhelming. It's completely overwhelming. I want you to turn to Mark chapter 16, hopefully you're there, and I just want to read verses 1 through 8 to kind of lay a foundation, kind of a historical backdrop for our message this morning. So Mark chapter 8, it's Mark's account of the resurrection. It says, when the Sabbath was passed, Mary Magdalene and Mary, the mother of James and Salome, brought spices so that they might go and anoint him. And very early in the first day of the week, when the sun had risen, they went to the tomb. And they were saying to one another, who will roll away the stone for us from the entrance of the tomb? And looking up, they saw that the stone had been rolled back. It was very large. And entering the tomb, they saw a young man sitting on the right side, dressed in a white robe, and they were alarmed. And he said, do not be alarmed. You seek Jesus of Nazareth, who was crucified. He has risen. He is not here. See the place where they laid him, but go tell his disciples and Peter that he is going before you to Galilee. There you will see him, just as he told you. And they went out and fled from the tomb, for trembling and astonishment had seized them. And they said nothing to anyone, for they were very afraid. The resurrection, brothers and sisters, is the central key, the foundation to our faith in Christ. William Craig says this about it. He says, the real Jesus rose from the dead in confirmation of his radical personal claims of divinity. If Jesus did not rise, then Christianity is a fairy tale, which no rational person should believe. John Locke said this, our Savior's resurrection is truly of great importance in Christianity, so great that his being or not being the Messiah stands or falls with it. The question I want to ask you this morning, what are the reasons we believe in the resurrection of Jesus Christ? What are the reasons? Obviously, immediately, you can say, well, we believe in the resurrection because it's in the Bible. And that's a good answer. But I want to look at that a little further this morning with you. Because Scripture itself presents a number of specific reasons for us to believe in this resurrection of our Lord and Savior Jesus Christ. Because it's so foundational, it's so central to the faith that we hold dear. It's a very important subject to cover. The beginning of Christ's ministry, the end of Christ's ministry, everything that Jesus taught, every claim that he made while he was here on earth, it all is based on the resurrection. If Jesus was not raised from the dead, then you do not need to believe anything that he taught. You don't need to know any or accept any of his claims. So this is foundational to our Christian faith. It's at the center of what we believe as Christians. And so we need to understand these biblical reasons for believing in the resurrection, both to confirm and hopefully to strengthen your faith in Christ. Frankly, to be able to give a defense of our faith to others as well. So I want to give you 9 biblical reasons this morning why you should believe in the resurrection. Before I do that, I want to let you know that some of this study came out of these 2 books that are up on the screen, one by Nathan Busnitz, Reasons We Believe, and the other, The Case for the Resurrection of Jesus. I recommend those highly to you. They're excellent works. And it covers every detail of the resurrection, a lot more than what we're going to be going over today. But let's look at these 9 reasons. First of all, the first reason is because of the prophecy of the Old Testament. Why do we believe the resurrection? Because the prophecy of the Old Testament. It prophesied that the future Messiah would physically die, but also that his body would not decay. If you turn over to Psalm 16, we're going to be going through a lot of verses today. So you got to get your Bibles out or just listen. It might be easier. Psalm 16, verse 8 says, I have set the Lord always before me. This is a psalm of

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5: And was buried, and his tomb is with us today. In other words, his body's still in the grave, as opposed to Christ. And he says in verse 30, being therefore a prophet, and knowing that God had sworn with him an oath to him that he would set one of his descendants on his throne, he foresaw and spoke about the resurrection of Christ. All the way in the Old Testament, in Psalm 16, here's David as a prophet of God. God's giving him, revealing to him this message of the resurrection of Christ, that he was not abandoned to Hades, nor did his flesh see corruption. This Jesus God raised up, and of that we are all witnesses. See, Psalm 16 was the place that Peter decided to go on the day of Pentecost to say, this is proof that the Messiah is risen, that the grave, the tomb is empty. And even in Isaiah chapter 53, if you read Isaiah 53, normally we read that on Good Friday. We read it when we're talking about the death of Christ. It's the explanation why Jesus needed to die. That's basically what Psalm 53 is. What God was doing as he was enduring the wrath of God for our sins. And it tells us in verse 5 of Isaiah 53, but he was pierced for our transgressions. He, speaking of Christ, was crushed for our iniquities. Upon him was the chastisement that brought us peace. And with his wounds we are healed spiritually. Verse 6, all we like sheep have gone astray. We have turned aside everyone to his own way. And the Lord has laid on him the iniquity of us all. We've heard that so many times. We can't forget the glory of the cross. We talked about this a little bit on Friday, our Good Friday service. The fact that God took the record of your sins, of my sins, every single one of them, every thought, every act, every word, every deed, every time we failed to love God perfectly, every time we failed to love our neighbor as ourselves, every sinful moment of our lives, he credited that to Jesus Christ on the cross. And as Christ spent those hours on the cross, God poured out on his son what you and I deserved for all eternity as payment for our sin. And Christ was able to secure that debt. He paid it in full because he died, the perfect Lamb of God. See, that's the amazing thing about Christ in his death. And that's what Isaiah deals with. But you know what? It's great that Isaiah 53 doesn't leave Christ dead. Look at what it says in verse 9. It talks about him. It says, they made his grave with the wicked and with a rich man in his death. Joseph of Arimathea. That's a prophecy, another prophecy that was fulfilled. His tomb was that was borrowed from this rich man, Joseph of Arimathea, for the death and burial of resurrection, or the death and burial of Christ. I always thought about that. I mean, who would want to borrow a tomb? Do you ever think about that? I mean, that's just kind of a gross thing, right? Hey, can I borrow your grave for a couple days? I mean, that's just bizarre. But verse 10 says this, yet it was the will of the Lord to crush him. He has put him to grief when his soul makes an offering for guilt. He shall see his, look at what it says, his offspring. Well, how's he going to see his offspring if he's dead? He shall prolong his days. How does that happen to a dead person? The will of the Lord shall prosper in his hand. One commentator, Edward Young, says this. He's a wonderful commentator on the book of Isaiah. He says, it is of importance also to note that the servant himself

0: will see the seed. If he were to die and remain dead, this would be impossible. Hence, this verb makes clear that death will not hold a servant, but rather, after his death, he will again come to life, and as a living one, will see his seed. And because of all these passages that we have in the Old Testament, as a couple, there's others as well, but just for time's sake, we don't have time this morning. The earliest Christian creeds based on 1 Corinthians 15, they speak of the resurrection. And they speak of it, it says, he was risen from the dead according to what? According to the scriptures, it says. So we believe in the resurrection because of the Old Testament. The prophecies said that the Messiah, Jesus Christ, would not stay dead, but that he would rise. His body would not see decay. Secondly, we believe in the resurrection because of the prophecy of Jesus himself. This is amazing as well. There's a number of occasions throughout his earthly life when Jesus Christ, our Lord, predicted his own death and his own resurrection. Now, at the time, the disciples didn't get it. They didn't fully understand what he was saying. They had in their mind that Jesus was still going to go to Jerusalem and kind of kick the Romans out of their leadership and take over and free them of this bondage that they were under, this Roman rule. That's what they thought. They were thinking of a militaristic Messiah. They didn't understand it at the time, but you know what? They did after his resurrection. They remembered. And they recorded a number of those predictions. One is in Mark chapter 8, verse 31. Mark chapter 8, verse 31. This is after Peter's confession. You are the Messiah, the Son of the living God. Remember when he said that? This is near the end of Jesus' ministry. And in verse 31, Mark chapter 8, it says, he began to teach them, saying that the Son of Man must suffer many things and be rejected by the elders and the chief priests and the scribes and be killed. And after 3 days, rise again. And then Mark Pultz throws this in there, verse 32. He says, and he said this plainly. In other words, he didn't, you know, use big language. He said it very simply. Yeah, I'm going to go to Jerusalem. I'm going to die. But after 3 days, I'm going to rise from the dead. And the disciples still didn't get it. This is where, of course, Peter decides to rebuke Jesus, which wasn't a very good idea. In Mark chapter 9, verse 30 and 31, it says, they went from there and passed through Galilee, and he did not want anyone to know, for he was teaching the disciples, saying to them, here's another occasion, the Son of Man is going to be delivered into the hands of men, and they will kill him. And when he is killed, after 3 days, he will rise. You would think the disciples would go, didn't you just say that, Jesus? Mark chapter 10, verse 33. They're on the road going up to Jerusalem. It's about a week before his crucifixion. Verse 32 says, and they were on the road going up to Jerusalem, and Jesus was walking ahead of them, and they were amazed. And those who followed were afraid. And taking the 12, he began to tell them what was to happen to him, saying, see, we are going up to Jerusalem, and the Son of Man, oh, here we go again, will be delivered over to the chief priests and the scribes, and they will condemn him to death and deliver him over to the Gentiles. And they will mock him, and they will spit on him, and they will flog him, and they will kill him. And after 3 days, he will rise. It's amazing the detail that is in Jesus' words here, because each one of those things happened verbatim. Even in Mark chapter 14, verse 28. Mark 14, verse 28. This is kind of one last time. He gives it one last shot with his disciples. He says in verse 27, and Jesus said to them, you will all fall away. For it is written, I will strike the shepherd and the sheep will be scattered. Verse 28, but after I am raised up, I will go before you to Galilee. Christ was proclaiming, I will be raised from the dead. I will not remain in the tomb. Now, after Jesus' resurrection, after this predicted event takes place, it's interesting that both the angel on the day of his resurrection and the Lord himself, they refer back to these predictions. Look at Luke chapter 24, verse 6. This is the angel. When they get to the tomb, he says, he's not here, verse 6, but he is risen. And then the angel begins to lecture them. Remember how he told you? While he was still in Galilee, for the Son of Man must be delivered into the hands of sinful men and be crucified, and on the third day rise. And it says in verse 8, and they remembered his words. It's kind of like an aha moment. Have you ever had one of those? Oh, yeah, now I get it. That's kind of what happened. See, clearly the disciples were supposed to be encouraged about the reality of the resurrection from Jesus, from his own prediction. And so are we. We're to be encouraged by that. Hendrickson writes this, those reminders served, as it were, to pull the rope that caused the bell of memory to ring so that faith was strengthened. See, when we look at the resurrection, this is not another, oh, here's Easter, yeah, he's going to talk about the resurrection. This is something that's central, that's foundational to our faith. And it should edify us. It should build us up in our faith. It says they remembered he did say that. Wow, you know what? I remember him even telling us this was going to happen. And everything that he told us is coming to fruition. It's true. We believe the resurrection because of the prophecy of the Old Testament. We also believe the resurrection because of the prophecy of Jesus himself. But thirdly, because of the certainty of his death. We believe in the resurrection because Jesus died. That may sound a little odd at first, but it's important, it's very important to understand the certainty of Jesus' death. What do I mean by that? What I'm simply saying is that we believe in the resurrection because, you know what? Jesus was really dead. He was really dead in that tomb. All four Gospels, as well as the rest of the New Testament, record, they document the fact that Jesus was finally executed by crucifixion and that he truly died.
1: 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And again, our phone number is 650-366-9923. 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
9: I read an article the other day that said millennials are churning from organized religion. The article had the headline, "Millennials have lost their faith and they're replacing it with pizza, push-ups, and profound digital connections." And this article pointed out that instead of going to church, a lot of millennials go to the gym. They do yoga, very popular. Others are not going to church and they go get pizza with their friends. One couple guys that were interviewed said, yeah, that we call it church and we have profound conversations over pizza. And then Mark Zuckerberg recently said social media can replace religion. He said that Facebook is filling the void left by organized religion. So look, here's my question for you. In that last day, is pizza going to save you? Is Facebook going to save you? No way. Only Jesus can save you. There's a big difference. I have a better thing to take the place of organized religion. Not Facebook, not social media, not meals with friends. Jesus Christ, it's a relationship. I'm not a religious person. I don't want to become a religious person. I am a Jesus person. For me, it's all about a relationship with God through Jesus Christ. And I hope you'll become one too.
2: 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Already know God? 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Group.
10: With SRN News, Ron Taylor. The U.S. has struck Iran to respond to a drone attack a day earlier on a cargo ship in the Strait of Hormuz, a provocation that President Trump said violated the ceasefire. Is the most significant test yet to an interim understanding reached a week ago by the two countries to begin working to end their months-long war. The situation grows more desperate by the hour in Venezuela as people dig through the rubble of the collapsed homes and apartment buildings. The country is entering its third day after the devastating 1-2 punch of a 7.2 and a 7.5 magnitude earthquakes. And people know time is running out on the best window for finding survivors. Aid agencies consider the first 48 to 72 hours to be a crucial time frame to retrieve people alive. That would be extended if they had access to food and water. However, authorities announcing yesterday they would block access to the La Guaira, the epicenter of the destruction. This is SRN News.
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0: 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I'm Pastor Marcus Small. Thank you for tuning in today. Now, please join us as we continue the message titled, Jesus, One of a Kind. Understand, the Bible is a whole. Old and the new go together. Isaiah chapter 9, verses 6 and 7. For to us, look at this, a child is born. To us a son is given, and the government shall be upon his shoulder. And his name shall be called, what wonderful counselor, mighty God, everlasting Father, Prince of Peace. Of the increase of his garment, of his government and of his peace, there will be no end. On the throne of David and over his kingdom, to establish it and to uphold it with justice and with righteousness from this time forth and forever. The zeal of the Lord of hosts will do this. And Luke 1:34 says, since I am a virgin, literally, since I know no man, how is this going to be? Matthew 1:25 is a reference. Let's go there. But he did not know her until she had given birth to a son. And he called his name Jesus. Mary was concerned. And Joseph, when it came to taking Mary as his wife, but Mary was concerned about this matter of this child. But the angel reassures her and reassures even Joseph that they have a job to do. Let me just mention this. Joseph was a godly man. You see, Joseph, when he heard that Mary was pregnant, Joseph sought possibly, he said, I need to divorce her, but I want to do it quietly. I don't want to bring embarrassment to her. I don't want to make a public spectacle of Mary, so I'm going to divorce her quietly. Get this, when you were engaged, it required a divorce. It wasn't like, I just break up with you now. I'm done. You can go your way. I go my way. It'd have been, I don't think so. I want half of what you got. You see, the betrothal was a binding contract. And so Joseph is thinking, even though they have not did the second part of the marriage, the angel says, don't be afraid to take Mary as your wife, because what's done in her is of the Holy Spirit. So Joseph was willing to take Mary as his wife, even though she would be showing. And can you imagine all the things that people were going to be saying? All the things. There she is. She said the Holy Spirit. I guess she's calling one of those Roman soldiers the Holy Spirit. You know, people. But let me tell you this, people. When God makes you a promise, it doesn't make a difference what people say. If God makes you a promise, hold on to the promise. The Lord told Mary, you're going to have a child. It's going to be of the Holy Spirit. You're going to call his name Jesus. Then you will hear Mary. So let it be. In verse number 36, and behold, your relative Elizabeth in her old age has also conceived a son. And this is the sixth month with her. When the Bible gives the dates of the sixth month, it is in reference not to Mary, but in regards to Elizabeth. It is in regards to the fact that the promise had been made. You see, God is doing different things. And it was the fact that God was working out the details. Let me say this to you. When the Lord makes a promise to you, there's oftentimes a waiting period. Why is that? Because there are details that have to be worked out that you cannot see. The Lord was doing a work in Zechariah and Elizabeth's life, because John had to be the forerunner of Jesus. And so Elizabeth, God, even though it was going to be a miracle in the sense of their, she's in menopause, her neighbors and her friends like, Elizabeth's having a baby. Oh, how blessed. What in her old age? The Lord had to work out details. And so it required the Lord waiting. And so it required Mary waiting. So he's working on Elizabeth and Zechariah. Over here, the Lord says, Mary, you're going to have a child. Joseph, don't be afraid to take Mary as your wife. There's going to be a crazy man by the name of Herod. You're going to one day have to go down to Egypt. I'm going to bring you back. Lord is working on all the details. And sometimes what we will do, we want to run past what God is doing. Says, God, I want it now. But the timing is not right. Help us, Lord. And so we run ahead of God, not recognizing that there's a blessing if you hold back and wait until everything is worked out. All the different details. But sometimes God says, okay, here. And then after I said, oh, God, take it from me. Why? Because you weren't ready. The Lord orchestrates things. Why? Because he has to prepare our hearts, our very being, to accept and to take in so that we have God's blessings when they're at their highest. So that you can really enjoy. Because sometimes you can't even really enjoy things until you've had the experience of waiting. That's why some kids can't enjoy some gifts and some things they get. Because they didn't work for it. They get something. They sometimes have a problem even saying thank you. But let them wait and start working. Oh, no. How much does it cost? No, we can't do that. No. No, maybe later. But you're going to pay for it? Oh, yeah, we can. I want it now. So God has to orchestrate things in our lives. So if you're praying for something and it hasn't happened yet, there's things behind the scenes. Don't forget when Daniel prayed, and the Lord gave an answer, but the answer was delayed. The enemy got involved and tried to hinder, but the Lord had already dispatched the answer and told the angel to go. The answer did not arrive until 3 weeks later. 3 weeks later, it had to be help given to release that angel to go get the message over to Daniel as he prayed. God hears you when you pray. He says yes. Sometimes he says no. Sometimes not now. Sometimes wait. Whatever God says, whatever he says, we have to learn to say, okay, God, let me trust your word. Let me trust you, Lord. God, help me to trust you because I know you know what's best. Some of these kids, boy, back in the day, some of the words they say to their parents, and I've been with the Lord, help me, Jesus, help me. Thank you, Jesus, help me. Give me grace right now. Let me tone it down. You shouldn't say that to your parents. Back in the day when I was growing up. Yes. But there are some things that today it would not go. And so I know that the Lord has given some of these kids that I work with in the school, he's given me the responsibility and the privilege of being able to get into their lives. And not only is it for them, but it's for me as well. Because sometimes I don't see a way out. God, how are you going to do it? And then down the road, when like it's at the last minute, there's a break. Oh, Lord, thank you. Some students not going to school all year long. And then I get involved. They start going to school the next day. Say, how did you get it? Prayer. Prayer. The Lord put them in my life. But God is doing some tremendous things. So you got to learn how to wait. And when God brings things into your life, do this. Say, Lord, let me move according to your timing. Let me move according to your dictates. Help me not to run around and through what you're doing. Help me to not run through the stop sign. Help me to not do a California stop. Lord Jesus. Mary said, Lord, according to what you said. Because the angel delivered the message from the Lord. So let it be. Our Heavenly Father, today, we thank you for all of the orchestration that took place upon your birth. You entering this world, all the things that had to be in place. Some said it was at the wrong time, Lord, not convenient. But Lord, you move according to your own perfect plan. And we thank you that you know all things because you can see the beginning from the end and the end from the beginning. You are God and there's nobody who can take away from you. And we're praying today that when we pray, we'll learn to wait and to trust you. Whatever, God, you are doing in our lives, the Bible says, I know the plans I have for you, plans to prosper you, good plans, not to harm you. And today we pray that we will just learn to wait and to rest in the Lord. We thank you for your goodness. We thank you for your grace. We thank you for your mercy. And we give you all the glory in the mighty name of Jesus. Amen. Amen. Amen.
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4: The very fact that there was a church there in Corinth was proof that he was an apostle. The very fact that people had received Jesus Christ as Lord and Savior was, as a result of his message, was proof that God's Holy Spirit had ministered through him and brought spiritual life where there was spiritual death, and people had come to a knowledge of Jesus Christ as Lord and Savior, and the Lord had started a church there, and Paul was the instrument of that church establishment.
5: It is the Apostle Paul we're focusing in on today as we continue our journey through 1 Corinthians. As we do so, we do with a look at the Apostle Paul and the need to establish who he was for the church's sake as he wrote this letter. Join us for study verse by verse from Church of the Highlands right here in San Bruno. Here's our teacher and pastor, Leighton Shealy, with today's program.
4: Paul wrote this letter to give guidance to Christians on how to live in the midst of a godless society. Now, in our earlier messages on the series, we were reminded that there has never been a perfect church. There has never been a perfect church leader. That is, except Jesus Christ, who is the head of his church. There's never been a perfect church, and the church of Corinth was no exception. And the letter to the Corinthians was written by Paul to address the problems that were in this church. It reads, Paul, to be an apostle of Jesus Christ through the will of God, and Sosthenes, our brother, unto the church of God, which is at Corinth, to them that are sanctified in Christ Jesus, called to be saints, with all that in every place call on the name of Jesus Christ, our Lord, both theirs and ours. Now, when we look at this book, we call it a book, and the Bible is really a book of books. There's 66 books. There's 39 in the Old Testament, 27 in the New Testament. Some of those were not originally considered books. They were considered letters. They were considered epistles. And this was originally considered a letter by Paul to the church at Corinth. Now, when I receive a letter, the first thing I do is not read it, but look at the last page, because I want to see who signed it. I want to see who it's from, because if I know who it's from, then I'll have some idea of how to receive the letter. And sometimes, if I know the person well, when I read the letter that it's from them, I can actually hear their voice in my head as though they were reading the letter aloud. So I always want to know who it's from. Well, the Greeks and Romans were a little bit more efficient in formatting their letters, because rather than placing the sender's name at the end of the letter, as is the modern custom, they would put the names of the senders at the beginning of their letters. And in a joint letter, the names of others that were involved in either preparing or sending the message were also given as well. And then after the name of the sender came the name of the addressee, which might be a person or group of people. And then after that, a word of greeting or blessing was given as well. Now, Paul always gave his name at the beginning of his letters, and frequently named other church leaders who were involved to one degree or another in writing or preparing or sending that letter. For instance, in this letter of 1 Corinthians, he mentions Sosthenes. And in 2 Corinthians, he mentions Timothy. Now, we talked about Sosthenes in weeks previous, and I wanted to make sure that we all understand that we are not 100% certain that the Sosthenes that's mentioned in 1 Corinthians chapter 1 is the Sosthenes that's mentioned in Acts chapter 18, but there's a very good possibility, if not probability, that they are indeed one and the same. The point is, however, and this point is true, that some people that today are enemies of the church and enemies of Jesus Christ might be people that tomorrow we call brother. Now, Paul generally referred to himself as an apostle, and he did this not for the purpose of identity, that is, to distinguish this Paul from another Paul that happened to be in the church at Corinth. In fact, the church at Corinth at this time was really very small. Some people estimate 50 to 60. It may have been as large as 100. And if there was another Paul in that assembly, in all probability, they wouldn't have to read very far in this letter, and they would know which Paul was writing it. So it wasn't for the purpose of distinguishing himself from another Paul. Nor was it for the purpose of self-glory. In fact, we know that that's probably the farthest thing from Paul's intent, because he writes in chapter 15, verse 9, that he is the least of the apostles, whom is not even fit to be called an apostle, because I persecuted the church of God. And so he doesn't use the title for the purposes of self-edification or self-glory. However, it is important when one is going to speak to establish authority on a subject. For instance, if there was a conference of medical people, for instance, and somebody wanted to speak at the conference, they would call the central office, and the central office would probably say, well, what does you want to talk about, and what are your credentials? What kind of education do you have? What kind of experience do you have? What kind of background do you have? And if you don't have any credentials, then in all probability, you're not going to get a chance to speak. And if you do speak, you're not going to have very many people who listen to you because you don't have the credentials. And therefore, people don't know how serious to take you. Now, Paul was giving his credentials. This is something you need to listen to because this is serious. I'm speaking as an apostle of Jesus Christ. And he was an apostle of Jesus Christ, not by his own appointment or by a church's appointment, but by the will of God. So he wanted to be clear at the beginning that what he was about to say was done so with God's authority. Now, if you have the King James Version, you'll notice that there are a couple of words in the verse here that are in italics, the words to be. Now, if the words in the King James Version are found in italics, that means that they're not actually there in the original language. In the case of Greek in the New Testament, they're not actually there, that some editor put them in for whatever purposes he might have. So it should read, Paul called an apostle, not Paul called to be an apostle. Like someday he's going to be an apostle, but that's something yet to be. It's Paul presently called an apostle. Now, there were a number of reasons why Paul needed to assert his credentials as the apostle. First off, he was not numbered among the 12. Now, 12 was a really significant number to the culture of that day. When Jesus called his disciples, who were later called his apostles, he called 12 of them. 12 was a significant number. And then we know that Judas betrayed him, and Judas went out and hung himself after the crucifixion of Christ. And as a result, there was only 11 of the original 12. And when the apostles got together, as recorded for us in Acts chapter 1, Peter stood up and said, listen, there's supposed to be 12 of us. There's only 11 of us because Judas has gone out and hanged himself. So we need to appoint somebody to fill that 12th spot. And they chose Matthias by lot. Now, some scholars have suggested that perhaps it was not God's intention to choose Matthias at all, that that 12th spot of the apostles was really assigned to Paul, and that he was supposed to be the 12th apostle. In any event, Paul was not numbered among the original 12. And so people might have a tendency to think, Paul, why do you call yourself an apostle? Because you're not numbered among the 12 apostles. And Paul needed to establish, I am an apostle. Well, what were the credentials or requirements for being an apostle? Well, first off, the person had to have personally seen the post-resurrection Jesus Christ. And secondly, that person had to have been commissioned by Jesus Christ for the work of an apostle. Those were the two requirements for being an apostle. And Paul met both of those requirements on the road to Damascus, recorded for us in the book of Acts. And so he was an apostle by the will of God. Another reason why he needed to establish his credentials was that his apostleship was constantly under attack from the false teachers and the Judaizers that had slipped into the church when Paul had slipped out of the church to take care of ministry elsewhere. And you know, there's an old axiom. You tell a lie often enough and people will believe it. And we have ample evidence that that's true even today. And so these false teachers would come into the church, and they would continuously undermine the credibility of Paul's credentials as an apostle. They say, oh, you don't need to listen to him. He's not really an apostle. He's not among one of the 12. He's an old man. He's very opinionated. And, you know, you don't need to listen to him. And so he needed to establish, no, I'm not just an old man with lots of opinions. I have been called by the will of God to be an apostle. Another reason that he needed to establish his credibility was because it wasn't only the false teachers that were questioning whether or not he was a believer and a leader and apostle, but Corinth was one of the major hubs of commerce in the Roman Empire. And so people were coming from all corners of the Roman Empire through Corinth for various business. And no doubt some of those people came from Jerusalem, and no doubt some of those people were believers. And when they got to Corinth, they were told that this guy named Paul was an apostle, and he was a leader in the church. And some of those people didn't know about Paul's transformation, and all they knew about was Saul, who had persecuted the church. And so you can imagine some of these Christians coming, well-meaning Christians, coming into the church of Corinth and finding up fellow believers and coming in and hearing about Paul and saying, Paul, he's not an apostle. He's not even a church leader. He's not even a believer. He's the guy that's around persecuting the church. And so because they didn't have accurate information, they didn't have current information, no doubt there were people who, you know, wondered, Paul, a believer? A leader? An apostle? Not possible. Now, another reason why he needed to establish his credentials is because of the special relationship that he had with the church himself. He was just about to write a very confrontational letter to them. So he needed to establish his relationship as the apostle to that church. And in fact, he references it in chapter 9, verse 2. He talks about the church being the seal or the proof of his apostleship. The very fact that there was a church there in Corinth was proof that he was an apostle. The very fact that people had received Jesus Christ as Lord and Savior was, as a result of his message, was proof that the God's Holy Spirit had ministered through him and brought spiritual life where there was spiritual death, and people had come to a knowledge of Jesus Christ as Lord and Savior, and the Lord had started a church there, and Paul was the instrument of that church establishment. So the very fact that there was a church in existence was evidence that he was indeed an apostle. And then also, he had to establish his apostleship because he needed to make sure that they understood that he had a very special relationship with God, with Jesus Christ. You see, he was an apostle of Jesus Christ by the will of God. And so what he was saying is that I have become a delegate, chosen by God, a delegate on behalf of Jesus Christ. I am an ambassador, and my message to you is God's message to you. And that's tied up with this name of apostle, apostolos, in the original language. When the Jewish Supreme Court, the Sanhedrin, was asked to arbitrate some kind of a dispute, they would get together, they would look at the facts, they would make a decision, and they would carefully choose someone who was known for their wisdom, someone who was known for their communication skills, someone who was known for their even temperament. There was a lot of qualifications, because this person, this one person, was going to go on behalf of the Sanhedrin and represent the Sanhedrin, and they needed to be able to communicate clearly and concisely, listen to any responses, and understand the intention of the Sanhedrin so that they could respond to any questions with the original intent of the Sanhedrin. And so the person that the Sanhedrin sent on their behalf was called an apostle, an apostolos. And so it was a title that the believers at that time were very familiar with. And what Paul was saying is, I'm an apostle, but I'm not an apostle of the Sanhedrin. I'm an apostle of Jesus Christ by the will of God. So it was more than being just a messenger boy. It was being an emissary. It was being an envoy. It was being an ambassador.
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19: If you think you're going to sin against God and get away with it, you couldn't be further from the truth. There is no way. You say, yeah, but you know, I've done some things that nobody's heard about. You haven't heard the rest of the sermon. Because there is absolutely no way to escape disobedience and violation of God's word. Friend, I want to give you an honest, fair, biblical warning of the consequences of sin.
20: Sin always has consequences. Always. Now that may sound like a threat, but in reality, it's a loving warning from God to followers of Christ, reminding us that obedience to Him is crucial. Today on In Touch, the teaching ministry of Dr. Charles Stanley, we continue our study of 2 Samuel to see the dangers of disobedience and the benefits of obeying God. 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
19: You recall in chapter 11 that David had reached the pinnacle of his ministry. He had been a king for 20 years in the nation of Israel, been through all kinds of difficulties and heartaches, but triumphed over all of them. And in a moment of weakness, he saw Bathsheba taking a bath. He called her to himself. He went to bed with her, as the modern-day lingo would say. And as a result, that was the beginning of a long period of heartache and consequences. And I want to say to you this evening, here is the most perfect example of the cost of one violation of God's principles. And no man ever paid such a price for one night's pleasure as David paid. It ought to be a lesson and a challenge and a warning to every single one of us that instant pleasure brings continuing consequences for our sin. And I want you to listen carefully, so because you're going to have two or three questions that I'm going to answer in these seven statements. So I want you to write them down, and then let's discuss them. All right. The first one is this. that the continuing consequences of our sin, and if you want to abbreviate that after the first statement, CCS, the continuing consequences of our sin is a biblical principle. You cannot avoid it, and you cannot escape it, and I want to show you why I want to say that strongly in a moment. But if you recall in Galatians chapter 6, and beginning in verse 7, he says, be not deceived. Now watch that. Be not deceived. If you think you've gotten away with sin, he says, God is not mocked. You are deceived. For whatsoever a man soweth, that shall he what? Reap. Now, you and I need to understand that the reason that's true, if you and I can get away with sin, we're mocking God. God says you cannot. We say, oh, yes, we did. That is to mock God. Whatsoever a man sows, that shall he reap. So that the continuing consequences of our sin is a biblical principle, and it cannot be altered under any circumstance by anybody, regardless of who you are, because it is a decree of God. Second statement. CCS, the continuing consequences of sin is an act of divine chastisement. It is an act of divine chastisement to correct us. So then listen, the consequences, watch this, the consequences of our sin is an act of love on the part of God to stop us dead in our track and correct us. Listen, not to punish us. Punishment is what God does to the wicked. To children, he chastens us. Listen, punishment is vindication because of sin and disobedience. Chastisement always has as its ultimate goal correction. Correction, not anger, correction. Chastisement is an act of love. The ultimate objective is correction. That's why he allows the consequences, like a whole line of dominoes. They just keep on coming until the correction comes. The third thing I want you to notice is this. The continuing consequences of our sins are sent as a safeguard against future sin. Now, if you've been tempted in a given area, whether it's David's area here of adultery or whatever it might be, if you've been tempted in a given area and God has released his consequences in your life, that ought to be a safeguard in your life against committing the same thing in the future. All right, the next statement. The continuing consequences of sin does not imply incomplete forgiveness on the part of God. Because the consequences keep coming does not mean that God has not forgiven you. Because he says in verse 13, and David said to Nathan, I have sinned against the Lord. And Psalm 51 is a beautiful example of David's contrite, broken, repentant heart. So his attitude was right, and he confessed and repented of his sin. And as a result of that, Nathan told him right there on the spot. He says, God has, listen, the Lord also has, past tense, put away your sin, and you shall not die. David, you're forgiven. Now watch this. Somebody says, well, that's what I've been waiting for, because the Bible says, if we confess our sins, he's faithful and just to forgive us of our sins and to cleanse us from all unrighteousness. And you mean to tell me that if I commit sin against God and I ask God to forgive me, that I'm going to have to suffer for it? Absolutely right. If you think you can sin against God and simply say, Lord, I want you to forgive me for it, and that cancels out all the consequences, you are indeed deceived. Now, I didn't say that every little sin you commit is going to have this long host of consequences. But there are some sins you can get on your face and confess them before God right then and there, and there will be no future consequence outwardly. But let me tell you one inwardly that is always there. Listen, when you step over here and disobey God, you know what you're doing? You're setting yourself up for it to be easier to do the same thing the next time. So that is a consequence of the smallest sin. The thing that you do once makes it easier if you do it the second time. So when you say, well, I don't see any consequences, you may not see them, brother, but they're there. So now watch this carefully, because some people get all hung up here. They say, wait a minute now. The Bible says if I confess it, that he's forgiven me. And when he forgives me, he puts my sin as far as the east is from the west, puts him in the deepest sea, therefore I don't have to worry about it anymore. Now, wait a minute. But what does he put in the deepest sea? The consequences or the guilt? He puts the guilt in the sea. You have to face the consequences. Even though God forgives you and you're forgiven, the penalty is no longer there as far as God is concerned. And he says, in the deepest part of the sea, separate as far as the east is from the west, but that does not eliminate all consequences. Because we said, his chastising hand reaches out to us to do what? To correct us. And you see, if there is no consequence for my sin, then there's no chastisement. But he says, he chastens those whom he loves. The reason God allows the consequences is to do what? It's to get that sin out of our heart. That's his chastising and to correct. Listen, not simply to pat you on the hand, but to do what? To make you so miserable you want to give up the sin. And when parents let their children get by with rebellion against them and with God, and when we weasel out of God's chastising hand and we think we really pulled one over on him, we wouldn't dare say it, but we think it, we're just asking for trouble. Now watch this. Forgiveness means that he no longer holds me guilty. I'm right in my relationship before God, but that does not mean that the consequences have been totally removed. All right, the next statement. And that is, the continuing consequences of our conduct is a painful truth for those who want sin without the consequence. CCS, the continuing consequences of our sin is a painful truth for those who want sin.

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5: Continuing consequences of our sin may be known only to the one who is guilty. The continuing consequences of our sin may be known only to the one who is guilty. You say, well, no, wait a minute. I thought you said a while ago that you couldn't keep it a secret. You can't keep it a secret to God. There's some things you can keep a secret. You say, well, but if it's known only to me, then there are no consequences. Wait a minute. What about the fear of being afraid of being caught? What about how that works on a person's mind, on their emotions, dividing their mind, draining their energy? How does that work in a person's relationship with other people? What does it do to that person's relationship with others? You could take most any sin. The idea that there are no consequences because no one else knows is totally irrelevant. Because you see, all consequence for sin begins where? In the man's spirit, in his relationship to God, in his own emotions, in his attitude toward himself, your own sense of his self-esteem. You see, because the world doesn't know about it doesn't mean there are no consequences. The consequence of sin always begins internally, works itself externally. You never get away with it. Be sure your sin will find you out. All right, the next thing I want you to notice is this. Number 7. The continuing consequences of our sin may be for the benefit of others. Listen, may be for the benefit of others even more than for ourselves. The continuing consequences of our sin may be for the benefit of others even more than ourselves. Now, that depends upon the nature of the sin and who you are. Now, let me explain that. In the life of David, with his position as king of Israel, I believe that God was more concerned about what other people saw as the consequence of David's sin than for David, though he was very, very interested in David's life because he was God's own servant, a man after God's own heart. But Nathan said, the enemies will blaspheme the God of Israel because of what you've done. God could not afford to let David get by with his sin because of those who were around him, because of his own household, because of the people who followed him, because of the whole nation of Israel. And you see, God doesn't let us get by with our sin. We either must deal with it and deal with it quickly and correct it with a penitent heart. And even then, if God knows the consequences of it, will profit others, multitudes of others, he may expose the whole thing. When you and I sin against God, we ought to keep short accounts. How soon should you confess any and every sin? Immediately. You say, well, I'm going to do it when I get home. Wait a minute. You may have committed 5 more before you get home. You keep short accounts. In other words, God's people shouldn't have any bookkeeping to do about sin. If you've got something that you carry around in your spiritual pocket to keep up the things you've done wrong, you've got the wrong idea. You keep short accounts. Immediately you confess it, get rid of it. God says he throws in the deepest sea, separates it as far as the east is from the west. Immediately. And if we will deal with sin because we love God, because he's holy and we want to be what God wants us to be, our motivation is not because we don't want to get caught. Our motivation is love and admiration and devotion to God. We keep short accounts. You won't have many long-going consequences. They will be short consequences compared to the big ones if you keep short accounts. So listen, before you deliberately disobey God, you remember this. You could hit a domino that could ricochet some things in your life that you don't know is even set up to get knocked down. We're not to walk around, oh, I don't want to sin against God. That's not the motivation. The motivation is, God, I love you. I want to be everything you want me to be. I want your spirit living within me, free to be everything you want to be in me. Now, if I

0: disobey God. I want to keep a short account so that there'll be no ongoing consequences of that sin. That is, it'll be so minor, it'll be something internally, or if I were to say something to hurt your feelings, I need to go to you immediately and correct that as soon as I found out about it, ask you to forgive me with a contrite spirit, and settle it. That'll stop it. You see, David's sin was not just a little sin. David was the king of Israel. So that puts him in a whole different category from you and me. But the more responsibility you and I have, the more far-reaching the consequences of our sin. And I'm saying all of that to say this. You can't sin isolated. You can't sin secretly. Sooner or later, it's going to catch up with you. Nobody but God himself and the devil may know about it. But he says, be sure your sin will find you out. The best way to handle sin is immediate confession before Almighty God, dealing with it. If somebody else is involved, deal with them. And settle it right then and there. And you see, when you and I look back in our life and we see other people suffering because of what we've done, we need to deal with that and go back and retrace it and clean up the mess in our past. The real truth is that there are so many consequences to our sin, we'd never put them all together if God didn't clean them all up. Now remember what I said. Once you ask God to forgive you, you're forgiven. The consequences have primarily in mind a correcting motive. And if you're not saved tonight, my friend, the ultimate consequence of your disobedience is eternal separation from God. And you'll never be able to blame God if you go to hell, because you'll have to trample over the cross of Jesus Christ to get to hell. You'll have to trample over sermons, Bibles, tracts, witnesses people have given to you. You have to trample over every bit of that. Listen, when you stand before God and God says, depart from me, ye that worketh iniquity, I never knew. You say, well, hold it. I believe I deserve to get in. All God's going to have to say is turn around and look. And you look back down through your lifetime and every sermon you've ever heard echoes in your heart. Every time you ever turned on the radio, watched the television, every time somebody ever witnessed you, every Bible you ever had, all that comes flashing back into your mind. You'll say, God, you're right. I deserve eternal hell. The ultimate consequence of sin is eternal separation from God. You can break that out right tonight. If you're willing to ask the Lord Jesus Christ to forgive you of your sin, my friend, listen, he'll forgive you. He'll clean up your life. He'll show you what you need to clean up in the past and what you can't clean up. And there may be some consequences, but I'll tell you one thing. I'd rather walk through the valley of the consequences with Jesus Christ by my side than by myself. And tonight, without him, that's where you are, by yourself. And not only that, if you're not saved and you're living in sin, you know what? You're multiplying the consequences in the future. You don't want to just look behind. You've got to look at the future and see what's going to happen. If you keep living the way you're living, you're going to destroy your family and multitudes of other people if you keep living in sin. Whatever you need to do, friend, look at it, evaluate it, and settle it. Stop the domino effect in your life of the consequences as they keep coming. You're the only one who can stop them in your life. You have to assume responsibility and clean up your life with God. Let's pray together. Now, Father, we thank you for loving us. Thank you for the grace, the love, the mercy, the blood of Jesus Christ. And we ask you tonight in Jesus' name to save somebody in this place before it is absolutely and eternally too late. Then all the rest of us, Father, who could look in our lives and see the effects of the past, or maybe that's not a problem, but forgetting the fact that on our everyday life, little consequences that begin to build up as a result of our sin, that we need to keep short accounts. Let there be a commitment tonight. Lord, I will keep short accounts, momentary accounts in my life. And we'll praise you and thank you for it in Jesus' name.
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0: When I was 14 years of age, my best friend and I were walking along the Dan River in my hometown, and we saw this little abandoned boat, and so we decided, well, nobody was around, and the paddles were broken, but we decided we'd take a little ride. So we shoved out, and we just began to drift down the river, paying no attention to anything hardly, and just began to talk and joke and carry on. And after we'd been drifting a little while, how long, I don't know, but all of a sudden we heard this roar. And we knew what that roar was. It was water going over the dam. And he looked at me and he said, "Charles, I can't swim." We grabbed those paddles and start paddling, and we paddled and paddled as hard as we could till finally we got over close enough to the shore where it was shallow, and we jumped out and let the boat go and watched it go over the dam. And what started out that day as just pure fun almost ended up in disaster. And that is exactly what is happening to a lot of people. What starts out is fun, pure pleasure, no problem. And the next thing you know, you're on the rocks. Your life is shipwrecked because, you see, you just drifted. You didn't pay any attention to how fast you were moving. You gave little thought to what was ahead. You were just enjoying your life, just doing what you would like to do. But all of a sudden, everything changed. And so what we have to ask is this: am I going to float? Or am I going to have a sense of direction and purpose in my life? Is this something I want to accomplish in life? Something I want to achieve? Or am I just going to take the easy way out and just float? My friend, to go with the current today is going to bring you disappointment and ultimately disaster. You need a rudder. You need a sense of direction. You need God in your life. He's the creator. He's the one who made you. He knows what he made you for. He knows where he wants you to go, what you want to accomplish. He knows that he wants to live his life in you and through you, and that your life will make an absolute change in the lives of other people. God has a sense of direction for you, and I can tell you this, it isn't easy. And it's not a matter of floating. You're not just going to get there by floating. You're going to get there sometimes by paddling very hard, because the current can sweep you right out to sea.
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9: Hi, this is Mark Finley with Hope Lives 365. In the book of Daniel, chapter 1, Nebuchadnezzar has attacked Jerusalem and overthrown it. Daniel has made a decision, purposed in his heart, to serve God. The chapter begins with a great defeat for the true God. But notice how the chapter ends. It says that Daniel and his friends, verse 20 and 21, were in all matters of wisdom and understanding. The king found them 10 times better than the magicians and astrologers that were in his realm. And Daniel continues till the first year of King Cyrus. Daniel continues. Nations rise and fall, but Daniel continues. God moved through Daniel, and Daniel became an exemplary leader in that empire.
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13: With SRN News, I'm Ron Taylor. The U.S. has struck Iran to respond to a drone attack a day earlier on a cargo ship in the Strait of Hormuz, a provocation that President Trump says has violated the ceasefire. It's the most significant test yet to an interim understanding reached a week ago by the two countries to begin working to end their months-long war. The situation has grown more desperate by the hour in Venezuela as people dig through the rubble of collapsed homes and apartment buildings. The country is entering its third day after the devastating 1-2 punch of 7.2 and 7.5 magnitude earthquakes, and people know time is running out on the best window for finding survivors. Aid agencies consider the first 48 to 72 hours to be a crucial time frame to retrieve people alive. That would be extended if they had access to food and water. However, authorities announcing yesterday they would block access to La Guaira, the epicenter of the destruction. This is SRN News.
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20: Have you ever run into folk, they have done you wrong, they'll tell you everything, but I'm sorry. Oh, I see y'all know a few of them. Everything, but I'm sorry. They will explain what they intended to do. They'll give you all you want to know about their intentions and motivations. Let me help you with something. When you have run somebody over and they are laying there bleeding and dying, no need of you pulling over, getting out the car, standing over them and telling them you didn't see them and you never meant to hurt them. You need to empathize. You need to get some help. You need to say, I'm terribly sorry. Oh, what have I done? How can I deal with this? And get these folks some help. When you have offended me, don't explain yourself to me. Tell me you are sorry. Amen. Humble yourself. Acknowledge that you messed up. And my temperament, I had learned by then how to apologize. I had that level of emotional maturity, but I still didn't have much empathy, and this woman was devastated. But in that moment, I didn't know how empathetic I could be until God gave me an opportunity. God will use your mess ups to teach you. And in that moment, my heart filled with compassion and empathy for that woman. And the way I often describe it, I had a meltdown. Right there on the spot, I had a meltdown when I almost kind of blanked out, because when I came to myself, I was on my knees. She was sitting on her chair in the classroom where she taught, and I was on my knees by her lap. I had my arms around her legs. This had to be some scene. I was newly married. I couldn't have been married more than a year, year and a half. If Meredith had come up to see me and walked in on this, I'm on my knees, got my legs around, my arms around this lady's legs. But I was bawling. I was crying harder at that point than she was crying when I first got to the room. I was bawling. I had my head in the lady's lap. I'm telling you no lie. God is my witness. And I was begging her to forgive me. And the funniest thing, when I think back on it, by that time, when she saw my empathy and my heart, she started consoling me. I kid you not. Picture it now. I'm on my knees. I got my arms around this lady's legs. My head's in her lap. I'm begging her to forgive me. And she's patting me on the back saying, oh, Pastor, you didn't mean any harm. It's all right. Why? Because she saw that I cared about this wounded sheep. And all she needed to know when it was all said and done was that I cared about her more than I cared about my reputation or my influence. I found out as a pastor, people don't care how much you know until they know how much you care. And you don't get to speak deeply into their lives if they don't trust where your heart is. And so God had to teach me how to be a shepherd. He had to teach me how to love and care for the flock. He had to teach me how to be patient. He had to teach me how to be kind. The point I'm making simply is that when God gives you a calling, He'll build in everything you need to be faithful to your calling. And so you need to find out, what is it that God has called me to do? Now, not everyone's called to vocational ministry. In fact, most of us are not called. And the reason why most of us aren't called to vocational ministry is that those of us who are pastors and teachers in the body of Christ, we are very much like coaches. Our job is to be a filling station, to provide what the body of Christ needs, so that when you go forth empowered with the Word of God and the Spirit of God, and you do the work of ministry when you leave church. And so most of the folk don't need to be coaches. You got to have most of the people playing the game. So God has called you wherever he has called you. I want to affirm that calling, and I want to ask you to say yes to him. There are those of you who are called to corporate America. God knows we need godly people in corporate America. We ought to be tired of all the mess going on in corporate because people lack values and integrity. It's time for God's people to rise to significant positions in boardrooms, in decision-making rooms. It's time for God's people who are holy and righteous and who will not cheat, who will not lie, who will not change the appearance of things and be deceptive. We need people who will let God bless the work of their hands because they walk in integrity. I want to encourage you, if you're an executive in corporate or whatever level you are in corporate, you be faithful to God and use that as a calling to honor him where you are. Be like Shadrach, Meshach, and Abednego, who had significant positions of influence, but they chose to walk with God and obey him no matter what. Don't lie on your job. Don't steal on your job. Don't take stuff that doesn't belong to you because everybody else is doing it. You answer to the Lord. And you've got to live on your job with integrity. We need people in corporate. We need people in business. We need Christian businesses. We need Christian mechanics who will tell you what is really wrong with your car and fix it for a fair price. If that's your calling, God knows the world needs you. Fix those cars right in Jesus' name. Now charge a good price. Make your money now. Don't think, well, see, in order to have a Christian business, I guess I can't make anything. Burnt, wrong answer. You give people a good day's work, you earn your pay. Don't apologize for handing them a bill. Be anointed to hand a bill. Here you go. I fixed it right. Here's what you owe me. But you might find, every now and then you might find someone who really is, in financial straits, but they need their car fixed up. And God will bless you to be able to help them free of charge. Say, no, he's blessed me in other ways. I'm just going to trust him for this. We need people. We need Christian blue collar workers as well as white collar workers. We need Christians in education. The fear of the Lord is the beginning of wisdom. I said it's the beginning of wisdom. There is never a contradiction between wisdom and godly knowledge. And so we need Christians in education. I want to let you know, we need them in higher education. Thank God we have Christian professors in this church, people who serve in higher education and teach at that level, but they honor God in the process. We need that. We need them at every level of education. We need them in private education. We need them in public education. Sometimes we spend so much time and energy decrying public education until we fail to realize that most people, that's where they are. So no need of crying about it to the ignoring of the problem. We need some folks who will be godly public educators and who will say, yeah, I know they're taking all kinds of things out of our hands and now they don't want the teacher to have the Bible even on the desk in your classroom. But you got to understand something. The Bible says, thy word have I hid in my heart, that I might not sin against God. You can teach it and they never know where it came from. Never know where it came from. You can teach the principles of integrity straight out of the pages of Scripture. As you're teaching whatever disciplines you are covering, you can teach integrity and life lessons and folk will never know where you got it from, and you got it straight out of the Word of God. And what I found out is that it's the truth that has set people free, not the address. So if you're in a setting where they won't let you give chapter and verse, oh well, you can give the truth of that chapter and verse. And it's a funny thing. You can teach the principles and precepts of Scripture and just not share where you got it from. And folk will come stand in your supervisors and what have you, vice principal, come stand in the back of your class and watch you teach. And they'll admire, well, oh, that's just wonderful. They'll only get upset once they find out where you got it from. But if they don't ask, oh well. Now if they ask, you tell them. Came out the Scriptures. But it's truth. And it's truth that'll set people free. Some are called to private education. Some are called to public education. Wherever you're called, that's where you need to go. We need some folk in government who are godly and righteous. Oh, my Lord, we need to be governed by people whose lives are governed by the Lord Jesus Christ. We need to submit to the authority of people whose lives are submitted to the authority of Christ. Now, the reality is the Bible calls you to submit to government no matter how righteous or unrighteous they are. Which is why we need righteous people, because it's easier to submit to righteous people. It's easier to go along with what they're doing because these are folks who have a sense of stewardship and they know that they have to answer to God. Well, let me tell you something. If that's your calling, God wants you to get at that calling because he is up to something in your life. He wants a return on his investment. God wants people in entertainment who will represent him. He wants people in every area of life who will represent him. If you can work in a godly fashion, if it doesn't contradict the principles and precepts of Scripture, God may call you to any area that is where you can make an honest and godly living. And you need to know that your job is to be an ambassador of Christ. That is, you represent him in that world. You're there not to serve your purpose. You're there to serve his. And I want to let you know that you, like Paul, must be faithful to your calling. Now, like Paul, you got to understand there are going to be some challenges with your calling. With every calling, there are challenges as well as opportunities. There are decisions you have to make. Some folks are called to make decisions. You have to live on a certain income in order to do what God's called you to do. But you have to say yes to that and believe God that he'll meet your need and that he'll give you fulfillment in your heart, even though there isn't the opportunity for you to earn a very good living in terms of the financial bottom line. But remember, man's life does not consist, Jesus said, in the abundance of things that he possesses. So if God calls you with a calling that will require you to live a very simple life, understand that there is a joy and a fulfillment in doing God's will that goes far beyond your material possessions. There are other people who are called to have the wealth, but to not let the wealth have them, because they'll be kingdom first and they'll make sure that they do the will of God with it. Now, I know there are some Christians who are uncomfortable with that part. They are very uncomfortable with the idea of Christians having wealth. But let me tell you something. The key thing is that if you do God's will with it, he will be glorified. And so I don't believe against that. Those that do, fine. Have your faith, but have it to yourself. Don't impose that on everybody. As a leader of a couple of different ministries, not only this church, but a growing radio ministry, I know that we need God's people to have some money. Because when I on the radio say we need you to donate that we can stay on this station, somebody got to have something to donate. And thank God for the 20s and 30s and $40 a month. Those folk will sustain you. But God knows you also need some folk who can write you a five figure, a six figure. And I'm praying for a seven figure check. I'm believing, I'm praying. I say, oh God, I know your folk got your money. Loose it, Jesus. Because we're trying to get on stations all over the nation so we can preach the word of God. And the stations won't put me on because they like me. I found out they'll only put me on when they know I can pay the bills. So God's folk got to have some money so we can support local churches. We can support parachurch organizations. We can support missionaries around the world. And God's folk have to have it in order to give it. Wealth is not the problem. It is wealth having you, and you having wrong, unbiblical priorities that is the problem. And I'm praying for some major donors who are kingdom first, asking God for some folk who understand that it takes big bucks to do his will in media ministry. I've heard about ministries that have gotten seven-figure donations from single families or single individuals. And I say, oh, Lord, Lord, introduce me to some of those folk. Give me a divine appointment, Jesus. I was talking to a fellow broadcaster, and he was telling me he was praying about getting on a certain station, the most expensive station in the country in terms of what it would cost you to broadcast daily on that station. He said he was praying about this a few years ago, and he gathered with a group of donors and was sharing with them the vision. And he said one man stepped up to him afterwards and said, you know what? I sense that that is really God's will for you to get on that station. Your voice is needed there. And he said, I'm going to pay for the first year broadcasting on that station alone to get you your start. Man wrote him a check for somewhere in the neighborhood of $250,000 so he could seed that ministry on that one station for a year. And I asked for the guy's name, but he wouldn't give it to me. Because he said, I love you and all, but you know, you pray for your own donors. Fact of the matter is, whatever you're calling, if you're called to have it and use it for God's glory, then fulfill that calling with excellence. If you're called to live very simply, do it with excellence. Do it without throwing off on everybody else. Be faithful to what God's called you to do. Be faithful as a steward. And finally, he wraps up the chapter by talking about being faithful as a son. As a son. He begins to use the language of sonship when he says, now, you all need to understand that I'm saying these things to you because you're my children in the faith. And he says, I want you to know that you have many guardians, but you only have one father. And I want you to imitate me and my way of life in Christ. He says, I'm sending Timothy, my beloved son. He's going to show you my way of life. In other words, he is saying you all need a model to follow in holiness. You need a model, an example to follow. And God puts spiritual parents and spiritual mentors in your life to teach you how to live. You got to understand that parenting is a powerful principle, and God has placed it in the body of Christ as well as in the natural. And you have spiritual parents. When God uses somebody to birth you into the kingdom, then later on you'll have pastors in your local church. He may also give you in your sphere of influence some spiritual mentors who will walk with you and teach you the way of the Lord. You've got to learn to honor the principle and submit yourself as a son or daughter of God. And say, teach me what it is to walk with God. Teach me what it looks like to love my family. Teach me what it looks like to balance my life. Teach me what it looks like to have godly priorities. We need examples. Our world is hurting because we need some folk to show us the way. And Paul says, on your end, you've got to learn to submit. And when God gives you spiritual parents and gives you pastors and spiritual mentors, you've got to get under them. The Bible practice was apprenticeship. When you learned a trade in Bible days, it was apprenticeship. You would submit yourself to that master and you would learn the trade. And in exchange for that knowledge, you would work for them and do whatever they needed done. And you didn't talk back. You know, these are days where folk think they can milk you of all your knowledge and wisdom. Kids think they can live in your house and do anything they want. Bruh, wrong answer. Parenting is meant to guide. Parents aren't just to get the kids here and then let them have at it. Your job is to guide and to direct. Children need parents. They need somebody to tell them, I better not see that again. Come on, somebody. I know that's old-fashioned. But it's still right. I'm glad I grew up in a generation. I grew up around folk who didn't play back talk. They just didn't play it. You just couldn't do it. They tell you, that's the last time I want to see that, and they meant it. They didn't threaten 100 times. You ever hear these parents these days just threatening, if you don't stop it. 3 minutes later, I said stop it. 2 minutes later, I said, I'm not playing with you. A minute later, all right now. Oh, that's way too much talking. Way too much talking. My Lord have mercy. You are talking too much. Somebody got to have some authority, godly, balanced authority in there. I'm not talking about abuse and disrespect. But we had parents who meant what they said. There were things you couldn't say in their house. And they better not hear that you said it outside of their house. In fact, there were words we couldn't say because it sounded like we were trying to say something else. Come on. I got some witnesses. My parents said, I don't want to hear dag in my house. D-A-G, I guess that's how you spell it. Dag. Because it sounded like we were trying to say something else. To them. They didn't want to hear shoot. Because it sounded like we wanted to swap the vowels. Come on, somebody. And they meant what they said. And we were better off for it. And I, using that example, was able to parent some children who are balanced and who weren't beat on and all that, because sometimes this conjures up the wrong things in people's minds. When you have the right kind of authority and you play the role God's given you to play, you don't have to beat on those kids. I practiced very little corporal punishment as a parent of my children when they were young and coming up. Very little. Because they knew Pop means what he says. Don't fool with him. My voice, my children to this day, they're both young adults. To this day, they'll get on the phone and talk. Remember that time we were fighting and Dad heard us in the other room and called our name? I heard him say one time, and when he called your first and your middle name, I cracked up when I heard him say that because I didn't realize I did that. But to them, that meant, uh-oh. When I said Alicia Renee and Aaron Timothy, they said, we stopped fighting in mid-swing. That was it. Fight's over. It's a draw. Let's shake hands, hug, make up. Let's pray for one another. You got any prayer requests? So that by the time I get to the room, they're saying, Father, in the name. No, I'm playing. They didn't do that part.
3: 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Alicia?
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20: 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God shows us what we need to know to get from here to heaven. 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Everything you need to know to get from here to heaven.
3: And that's next time in our message, Living by the Joy, J-O-Y principle. 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
5: Hello, I'm David Jeremiah, here to remind us that America's 250th anniversary is more than a milestone to celebrate. It's a moment to remember. We remember the blessings of God and the gift of freedom. We need also to remember the responsibility that comes as a result. A nation is not held together by prosperity alone, but by truth, virtue, and the character of its people. And if we are to leave this country strong for those who come after us, then we must pass on more than just history. We must pass on faith. So let us thank God for His goodness to America and ask Him to guide us in the days ahead. May God bless America.
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10: Welcome to 10 Talents, where we multiply impact and add value by igniting ideas, connecting generations, and empowering believers in the marketplace. I'm your host, Keith Koo. Today's show is a special solo recording on a topic that's been stirring my heart for quite a while. The rise of spiritual curiosity in Gen Z. The most digital, diverse, and disruptive generation we've ever seen. The data might surprise you, especially here in Silicon Valley, where I'm airing from, and the opportunity before us. Even more so, let's get started. According to a recent Barna study, nearly 74% of Gen Z identify as at least moderately spiritually open. That's 3 out of 4 young people. In an age where headlines focus on deconstruction or rising secularism, that data tells us a different story, that Gen Z is spiritually curious, not in the institutional sense, but in the deeply personal and relational one. And I can definitely resonate with this. I think especially being born and raised in the U.S., being a Gen Xer, I think boomers and Xers, as a blanket statement, we were in schools educated that rationalism and science is opposed to people or this concept of faith. So I think it's very interesting now that 74% of young people actually are spiritually curious. In my own work with Gen Z founders, interns, and podcast guests, radio show guests, I've seen this curiosity up close. It doesn't always look like church attendance. Sometimes it's a direct message or DM that says, "Can I ask you something about faith, about spirituality?" Or a moment after a business conversation when someone just opens up and says, "Do you really believe in God?" I think it's pretty obvious for most people who come across me that I do. And I usually start conversations with, in that regard, as asking somebody what their faith background is or if they have one. So, the current generation, Gen Z, grew up in uncertainty, from economic crashes to COVID lockdowns, and to this threat of global conflict. Their world is very noisy, fast, and actually because of things like AI, algorithm-driven, and that comes through social media, Instagram, TikTok, Twitter, or now XAI, and they're constantly online, but hungry for something real. And that's where I think we all have a part to play. So what are they actually looking for? I want to go back and dive into what has been for me since I was in my preteens. And I think for it's a universal question. These are the four foundational questions that every worldview must answer, and how scripture speaks to each one in a way that Gen Z is really longing for. So the first foundational question is origin. Where did I come from? As I mentioned earlier, especially Gen X and boomers, the culture says you're a cosmic accident, but scripture says you are created for a purpose and in love. Genesis 1:27 ESV. So God created man in his own image. In the image of God, he created him. Male and female, he created them. Psalm 139:13-14. For you formed my inward parts. You knitted me together in my mother's womb. I praise you, for I am fearfully and wonderfully made. So that is, where did we come from and how did we get here? I think the next question, the universal question, is meaning. Why am I here? Gen Z is asking, why do I matter? The answer isn't in social media metrics, it's in divine design. Ephesians 2:10 says, "For we are his workmanship, created in Christ Jesus for good works, which God prepared beforehand, that we should walk in them." And also in Ecclesiastes 3:11, "He has made everything beautiful in its time, also he has put eternity into man's heart." I can tell you that growing up in corporate America, I was absolutely chasing the corporate dream. The moment I got out of university, got into a Fortune 500 company, and then Fortune 100 companies, that I was chasing success at a corporate level. And when I achieved that level of success, it'll be 10 years next month when I actually left the corporate world and started doing my own thing. It just really didn't satisfy. And as much as I was striving for almost 20 to 25 years to obtain certain titles and levels and amount, what we call span of control, it just really didn't satisfy. And I think that there's actually a deeper meaning that we all have. The third foundational question would be morality. What is right and wrong? And with shifting values and moral relativism, Gen Z wants to know if there's any real foundation. Micah 6:8, a verse that I often quote, says, "He has told you, O man, what is good, and what does the Lord require of you, but to do justice, and to love kindness, and to walk humbly with your God." And of course, another universal passage, John 14:6, Jesus said to him, "I am the way, and the truth, and the life. No one comes to the Father except through me." So I normally don't try to pick an argument with someone who is an atheist. There was a period of time where I wouldn't even engage the conversation for a decade or more. But I have this love for apologetics. I have this love for explaining or defending our faith. And so what happens is I might get into a conversation with somebody who happens to be an atheist. So we'll get into this conversation really deep about meanings. And if we're open and having honest dialogue, I'll usually ask this question: if you don't believe in something, because I usually don't even have to talk about the God of the Bible or the Bible itself. I can just have a conversation with an atheist on just a intelligent design versus nothing created something argument. And when I say argument, I'm trying to be very respectful in a very polite debate. And what I'll often ask is, if you believe nothing created something, then where does morality come from? Because we know certain things are universally thought of as bad. Murder, for instance, would be considered as something universally, 99% of the people, I would hope, or more, would think that's a bad outcome. But if you think about it in pure morality, where we don't know where that came from, we don't have a moral lawgiver, and you compare it to animal instincts, the lion doesn't feel any remorse over having lunch on an eland or a gazelle. And the gazelle and the eland doesn't naturally think that, oh, this was evil that I had my life taken away from me from the moral sense. And so it's just a question to ponder. The next fundamental question of the four is destiny. What happens when I die? And for a generation in flux right now that's feeling like there's a lot of crises involved, this has become more philosophy, and it's become deeply personal. John 11:25-26 in the ESV says, Jesus said to her, I am the resurrection and the life. Whoever believes in me, though he die, yet shall he live. In Philippians 3:20-21, but our citizenship is in heaven, and from it we await a Savior, the Lord Jesus Christ. I think because of people who follow Christ or identify with Christ, this is our great hope. And I think for people that don't necessarily have that waiting, then the question still relies, well, what is my destiny and how that comes? And so I think in terms of recompiling these four questions, origin, meaning, morality, and destiny, we can think about it in terms for us of what are these biblical models of engagement. Jesus and Paul did not start with condemnation. They actually started with curiosity. They entered people's worldviews and gently introduced a better way. Acts 17:23 says, for as I passed along, I found also an altar with this inscription, to the unknown God. What therefore you worship as unknown, this I proclaim to you. And I love this verse. And for those of you in the know, there's a whole movement in Silicon Valley started by a number of Silicon Valley icons who happen to have people of faith. You've got Trey Michelle Stevens. Trey came from Palantir and is now a founder in Anduril, an AI company. And Gary Tan, the founder of Y Combinator. You even have Peter Thiel of the PayPal Mafia fame. They've started a group called Acts 17 to actually share their faith in their own way. John 4:14, whoever drinks the water that I will give him will never be thirsty again. So I think in terms of this biblical model that we already have, it's how do we actually integrate that into the questions that people are asking for, especially in Gen Z? And I know that millennials and Xers and boomers also sometimes are exhibiting a higher level of spirituality as well compared to a decade ago or a couple of decades ago. So I don't want to limit it to just Gen Z. It's just that I know that this Barna research says that 74% of the population of Gen Z are spiritually curious. So this is kind of one of the fundamental reasons why I created 10 Talents as a media platform. As many of you know, I came out of a Christian home, and I have one side that has been many generations of Christians from China, even pastors and missionaries starting schools and hospitals, very well educated. And I have my other side that I would argue is much more passionate about living out their faith. And those are my grandparents who came out of Eastern religion, converted to Christianity when my grandfather discovered a men's Bible study at his office in Shanghai as an accountant. And in that men's Bible study, he came to Christ. And it's really this legacy of in my family that there's no guarantee of our salvation by being born into a Christian home, but it's that legacy of being able and adopted in a family of Christ that we can share our faith, and how I have this passion of just being able to share my life with others and just being my complete self. I often use this analogy of a hub and a spoke versus pizza slices. And that's really what 10 Talents is all about. We believe in three things. My words are ignite, connect, and empower. And by igniting, connecting, and empowering, I think that we can actually speak into the people around us, whether they're the younger generation or not. Gen Z doesn't need slick sermons. I think they need faithful guides. And they don't need noise. They need a presence. So I think that

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5: End of today's show. Coming up in part two, we're going to explore how to turn spiritual curiosity into a calling and how to multiply spiritual legacy through discipleship, entrepreneurship, and faith-driven leadership. If you have any questions or comments, you would go to xtalents.com, and I'll be right back.

Welcome back to 10 Talents, where we explore how to multiply what matters. In part one, we unpack the deep spiritual openness in Gen Z, how they're asking the right questions about origin, meaning, morality, and destiny. This is from a Barna study saying that 74% of Gen Z in the United States identify as spiritually curious. So now in this segment, we're going to be talking about how we might be able to multiply that curiosity into a calling and how to help them discover purpose with eternal value. So have you ever thought about the marketplace as your mission field? Gen Z doesn't separate life and faith the way previous generations did. They want integration, they want purpose, and for many, the marketplace is where they're most spiritually engaged. Colossians 3:23-24, and as always, most of my references are in the ESV, whatever you do, work heartily, as for the Lord and not for men. You are serving the Lord Christ. So I'd have to say, in terms of reflection, for those who used to work with me or for me as an executive, I had the style where I wanted to be very transparent with my team. And so this is commentary like people who can work up or work down or work sideways. I'll admit, I was really happiest at working, and it's not meant to be condescending, but working for the people who are in my organization that work for me and the people sideways, my peers. And oftentimes I would struggle with working upwardly. And that's often a common challenge if you're climbing the corporate ladder. And so you have to get comfortable with being able to work with higher up people. And it wasn't that I wasn't comfortable working with them. It's just some of the things that you have to, some of the compromises you need to make as an executive were challenging. So that's probably the best way to put it. So what's really interesting that you see now with all the memes around Gen Z and their style of operating, even these memes about when Gen Z fires an Xer or a boomer and how to translate the conversation because of what people perceive to be Gen Z speak, what you should identify with if you're watching these videos is that they're super authentic, sometimes overly blunt from an older generation way of thinking, but that is who they are. I think because I'm developing media platforms between 10 Talents and Silicon Valley Insider, I get to see multi-generations. I can see the engagement levels, and I can attest that they always are seeking as a whole, looking for authenticity. The second thing I want you to think about is mentoring as multiplication as well. That we just don't pass down sermons or lectures or teachings, but we pass down our own stories. Gen Z wants to follow people, not just platforms. It's interesting, when I first started teaching young people and high schoolers, another teacher who had been doing this for quite a while was saying, Keith, when you teach, why do you ask for the kids, these are high schoolers, why do you ask them for the perspective? We don't need to know the perspective. We just teach and they listen. And I said, that's not my operating style. I'd rather get their feedback. I'd rather want to know. And we have social media now where you can get immediate feedback. But I felt like a two-way conversation would be actually much more effective. And that is what I've seen. I've seen, especially with millennials and Gen Z. Again, when I'm generalizing, just because of the way we've grown up, I know there's outliers, including myself and how we operate. But I think treating even young people, even before they're adults, as adults, speaking to them as if they have already maturity and intelligence goes a long way with mutual respect.

0: 1 Corinthians 11:1 says, "Be imitators of me as I am in Christ." And Titus 2:7 says, "Show yourself in all respects to be a model of good works, and in your teaching showed integrity and dignity." And so my challenge to you is, who have you modeled yourself after, and who are you modeling your life into? Who do you want to speak into? Whether it's at work, whether it's in a fellowship at church, someone you're discipling, or just people coming alongside of you for things that you're doing in the startup community or the investing community. There's always an opportunity. And I see this actually happening in a very natural level in the volunteering world, nonprofit sector especially. Third, empowering creators, not just consumers. If you haven't noticed by now, Gen Z has a lot of influence. But many lack formation. They're building platforms, but are they building on, to use a biblical example, are they building on solid rock? Why I say this is, it's very easy to go viral. I mean, people can actually interact with 1,000 people, 10,000 people, 100,000, a million, or millions. And we see that through social platforms. I know not everyone uses social platforms, not everyone's comfortable with that. That's why I have a radio show and I have an outlet on podcasting, because it's two different, it's all audio, but it's two different mediums and sometimes two different audience. Some could be overlap. But this idea that you can hit virality in a tweet, in a soundbite, in a comment. And so it's easy now to actually go viral and build something. It's also easy for those things, like using the rock example, if you built your house on a rock, it's stable. If you built your house on sand, it will fall. But knowing how that is very transactional, I think we have to think about it differently. And that's where Matthew 6:20 comes in, which is, lay up for yourselves treasures in heaven. By speaking more about wisdom, not just followers, formation, not just visibility, I think we can help the creators become actual builders, and builders potentially of the kingdom. Because what I see with a lot of the content I do on technology, and I was just speaking to a group of founders before recording this morning, is that it's never been an easier time to, in technology, let's say software, build something. You don't need the same amount of resources that you did in the past. You can develop your own minimum viable products, MVPs, to use a tech term, and you can have something built in, realistically, very technical, a few days, a few weeks, a few months. And with that, we use a terminology like fast failing. So you can build something fast, you want to fail fast, so you're not investing too much time and effort in that. But what we want to do is, since people are trained for this kind of soundbite, maybe the better way of doing it is thinking about lasting impact. What is it that I want to create? And when I create something that goes viral, is there sustainability in that? Can it have legs? And can it actually do things for more people? If it's software, can it reach customers? Can people be served by my software? And then if I'm really taking off with that software, can I create a company around this? And can the core principles around this company be built on kingdom principles, that whether or not I'm hiring fellow Christ followers isn't necessarily to some as important as whether I have my integrity and my principles built into the foundation of the company, of the product, of the service. And when people can see that, you know, one of the things I've mentioned, and you might be neutral on artificial intelligence, but one of the things I mentioned is, if you're going to play around with AI, have your values aligned first. Know why you want to get involved with AI, what's in store for it. And then if you get more and more comfortable with AI, put in your own persona, and so that the things you build will reflect your integrity and values. I've been experimenting a lot with AI. That's for a different show. But I'm going to be starting to put my tools on xtalents.com, and you should be aware of that. And these are tools that I want people to be able to strengthen their own relationship with Christ, or actually answer questions about faith. And it might be any faith background that you come from that you might want to come to xtalents.com when I put these tools out, and you'll be able to explore the intersection between your faith and the Christian faith. I also want to talk about the whole namesake of my show, Ten Talents, which is on Matthew 25, the parable of the talents. The master, or boss, depending on what analogy you want to use, entrusted resources and capital and expected the three servants to multiply. And he didn't compare. All he wanted was that they would do something with the gifts he's given them, and that also he didn't want an excuse. So remember, Matthew 25, 21. "Well done, good and faithful servant. You have been faithful over a little. I will set you over much." And then parallel, 2 Timothy 2, 2. "What you have heard from me, entrust to faithful men who will be able to teach others also." So when you think about these two verses, the Lord saying, "Well done, good and faithful servant. You've been faithful over little. I will set you over much." And in Timothy, "What have you heard from me? Entrust to faithful men who will be able to teach others also." You think about the full story arc of people that have been able to do something with the gifts and talents that they were given, are then able to take those gifts and talents and speak in to others. In this conversation, again, we had this morning, we were asking about how we got into the line of work that we do. And so when I left corporate, I was going to be a mercenary. I was going to do corporate consulting, which I did. At the same time, I did not expect that all these startups were going to ask me for advice and help. And, you know, as much as I like corporate, I like being able to help founders and startup people and people with an idea kind of flesh those ideas out. It's actually something that is very natural to me and something that I enjoy doing, especially now with capital formation and investing. And so I just wanted to give you that as examples of how you might be able to speak. I've seen it in the nonprofit world. I've seen nonprofit leaders, executive directors helping other people, even in what might be considered a competing space. Some of these people have been guests on my show. I think there's many opportunities to continue to, when we say mentor, what is that really? It's really discipling, right? And what did Jesus do? Jesus, most of his discipling ministry was walking alongside others for miles and miles a day, breaking bread with them, being on a boat with them, and he was speaking constantly into others. It wasn't him always lecturing or being in a temple, which happened occasionally. It was him being alongside people and showing how just by living was a form of ministry. So just to close off for today, who are you pouring into? Who needs your wisdom, your scars, and your story? Gen Z is not a mission field to conquer. They are image bearers to walk with. And I want to leave it with a prayer. Lord, make us faithful stewards of the next generation. Help us multiply impact, not just influence. Help us listen, lead, and love with humility and courage. In Christ's name, amen. Thanks again for tuning in. If you have any questions or comments, go to xtalents.com, and I will see you on the next one.
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3: 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All of us know people who have knowledge and no wisdom. 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
13: With SRN News, I'm Ron Taylor. The largest fire in the United States has marched through thousands of acre tender dry forest in Utah, fueled by conditions that fire managers and experts call unprecedented. Little relief is on the horizon this weekend as forecasters warn more hot, dry, windy weather is expected to hamper efforts as crews try to catch up with the fast-moving Cottonwood Fire. The situation grows more desperate by the hour in Venezuela as people dig through the rubble of collapsed homes and apartment buildings. The country is entering its fourth day after the devastating 1-2 punch of 7.2 and 7.5 magnitude earthquakes. And people know time is running out of the best window for finding survivors. Aid agencies consider the first 48 to 72 hours to be a crucial time frame for to retrieving people alive that would be extended if they had access to food and water. Authorities announcing yesterday they would block access to La Guaira, the epicenter of destruction. This is...
14: Hello, I'm David Jeremiah. As America marks 250 years, this ought to be a moment not for anger, but for prayer, not for division, but for grace. You see, the best way to honor our country is to live out our faith with courage, conviction, and humility. In a time when many voices seek to pull us apart, we must remember this. Every person is made in the image of God and should be treated with dignity and respect. So let us ask the Lord to help us walk in truth, speak with grace, and demonstrate the kind of character that can strengthen a nation. And may God bless America.
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19: God created you on purpose and for a purpose. There is a purpose for your life.
20: When we connect with God's purpose, we'll find God-given fulfillment. But today, Pastor Greg Laurie points out that so many are disconnected.
19: 58% of young adults report experiencing little or no purpose or meaning in their lives. Is that a description of you? Here's what you need to know. God has a plan and a purpose just for you. This is

0: If you don't know where you're going, how do you know when you get there? It seems some people are in permanent wander mode. They're drifting. But those who live for the Lord continually encounter the wonder of God. Wonder or wander? The choice is up to us. And today on A New Beginning, Pastor Greg Laurie helps connect us with the plan and purpose of God. We're in the opening message of a study series in the book of Genesis. We're considering God's plan from the very beginning.
1: So I heard about an older man who was speaking to a younger man, and this young man was a law student. And so the older gentleman asked the younger guy, "Hey, what do you want to do when you graduate?" And he said, "Well, I'd like to get, you know, a position with a law firm and make some good money." And the older man said, "Okay, then what?" And then the guy said, "Well, I'd like to get married and have some children and eventually get a good home to live in." The older man said, "Right, then what?" "Well, then I would like to maybe vacation, you know, a little bit more and eventually travel around the world with my wife." "Yeah, okay, then what?" "Well, I guess I would like to pass my money on to my children so they could live a life as comfortable as I've been able to live." The older man said, "Okay, then what?" "Well, then I guess I die." And the older man said, "Then what? Then what?" You know, we can spend our entire life chasing nothing. It's been said, if you aim at nothing, you're bound to hit it. And there's a lot of people who are walking aimlessly through life with no real meaning or purpose. I'll tell you then what, then comes eternity. So think about this. God created us for a purpose and on purpose. God created you on purpose and for a purpose. There is a purpose for your life. But I read a survey recently that said 58% of young adults report experiencing little or no purpose or meaning in their lives. Is that a description of you? Here's what you need to know. God has a plan and a purpose just for you. It said of David in Acts chapter 13, he served God's purpose in his generation, and then he fell asleep, which is another way of saying he died. So you have a life you're going to live on this earth, as do I, and we're here to serve a purpose. So my question for you is, are you serving that purpose that God has for you? You say, "Well, I'm not sure." What should that purpose be? The Apostle Paul had it right when he said, "My determined purpose in life is to know him and become progressively more deeply and intimately acquainted with him." That's his purpose, and that should be our purpose as well. And so as we look at these things together, we want to make sure we're fulfilling our purpose to do what we're supposed to do. Now, this is a phone. How many of you have these phones? You have a phone? I don't know if you, this is an iPhone. Maybe you have an Android phone. I'm sorry about that. But no, it's okay. Whatever. So we have this phone. So what is it made for? Well, I found that it really is great for skimming on the surface of the water. I've been able to get about 8 bounces out of my iPhone. I also found it's a fantastic doorstop. Hold the door open with my iPhone. I even scooped up after the dog the other day with my iPhone. Well, of course, I don't do any of these things because that's not what it's made for. What is the iPhone made for? It's made to waste our time and suck all of the joy out of our life. Let's use it for its intended purpose. No, seriously, it can be a tool. Hopefully, we use it for what it is made for. And that's what we want to do with our lives as well. And we find God's purpose for us in this first book of the Bible. God created mankind in his image. He made us in his image. We're not a highly evolved life form. We're not evolving from animals. We're uniquely created and made by God himself. We are his image bearer. That's not true of any other created thing. Genesis 1:26. God said, "Let us make man in our image, according to our likeness. Let them have dominion over the fish of the sea, over the birds of the air, over the cattle, over the earth, and over every creeping thing that creeps on the earth." So God created man in his own image. In the image of God, he created him, male and female, he created them. Then he blessed them and said, be fruitful and multiply, fill the earth and subdue it, and have dominion over the fish of the sea and the birds of the air and every living thing that moves on the earth. It's amazing to look at God's creation and thank God for that creation. But there's no one higher than the creation of humanity. After this, God rested. Go to Genesis 2. By the way, I can't get to every verse in Genesis 1 and 2. So I encourage you to dig in deeper on your own and read ahead. Genesis 2, verse 1. Then the heavens and the earth were finished, and all the host of them. And on the seventh day, God ended his work, which he had made. And he rested on the seventh day from all of the work which he had made. And God blessed the seventh day and sanctified it, because in it he had rested from all the work which he had created and made. We'll stop there. So God did not rest because he was tired. That's why we rest. God rests because he was done. It was completed. It was accomplished. In fact, it's a word that is used here for rest, the Hebrew word Shabbat, where we translate it to Sabbath, and it simply means cease. God's done. I'm finished. There's a similar word in the New Testament that is used, and it is spoken by Jesus as he hangs on the cross of Calvary, where he uttered seven significant statements. And among those statements was this single word, tetelestai. And the word tetelestai is translated, it is finished. What was finished? His work was finished. He had accomplished what he had come to do, to die on the cross for the sin of the world. And it was accomplished. It was completed. It is finished. And our salvation is finished. Once you believe in Jesus Christ, you don't have to work for your salvation. It's a gift to you from God. So you can rest from the weight of sin. And you can rest from your fears as well. In the hand of God who created all things. Listen to this. This almighty God, this all-powerful God, this all-loving God can certainly handle whatever we throw at him. And we should throw our problems at him. 1 Peter 5:7 says, cast all your care upon him, for he cares for you. Now that's interesting, that word cast, as in cast your cares, means to hurl or to throw violently. Like throw your problems onto Jesus. And we all have problems, don't we? We all have anxieties. We all have things that keep us up at night. Cast them on Christ. In fact, that word, cast your cares upon him, is only used one other time in the New Testament. And that's speaking of when they took that donkey and put their garments on it. And Jesus rode it into Jerusalem on Palm Sunday. So, in effect, here's what the Bible is saying. Cast your cares on Jesus as though he, if you will, was your beast of burden, carrying your problems for you. Let Jesus take your burdens. Let him take your trash. You know, I don't know about how it works in your home, but in our home, I take the trash out. And I have little cans with wheels. And now in California, we have 25 separate trash cans. They're, you know, okay, this is the recyclable things, and this is the other things, what is it, the landfill. And I stand there with these little bags. I don't know which one. I think I'm confused. Are they going to arrest me if I get it wrong? And then the trash man shows up, and I'm so glad he shows up because he takes my trash. And if I forget one week, that trash starts piling up. The same can be true of life. Your trash can pile up. Your problems can pile up. Your anxieties can pile up. Your sins can pile up. Hurl them on Jesus. Throw them violently, if you will, on Jesus. I don't want this stuff in my life. The God who created the heavens and the earth, the God who brought something out of nothing, the God who created you, will bear it for you.
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1: You know, I've heard people describe a trip to Israel as seeing the Bible actually come to life. Hey, everybody, Greg Laurie. And I've been to Israel many times, and I've led a lot of tours, and I have to say that's absolutely true. Listen, when you're walking on the same stones that Jesus himself walked on, Well, that's something that's enriching to your faith. It's not just a travel experience. It actually energizes and enhances your study of the Bible. Think of it this way. It's a vacation with a purpose. And we're going to be taking a tour of Israel April 6 to 15, 2027. 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
2: 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Well, today we're giving some thought to the plan and purpose God has for each of our lives. Pastor Greg continues.
1: God can bring a Genesis in your life. Again, Genesis means beginning. God can bring a new beginning in your life. He can make all things new. We've all done things we regret. We've all said things we wish we had not said. But God can change that if we come to Him and bring our lives to Him. Here's the thing to consider as we close this message. To me, this is a real mind-boggler. This Almighty God, the creator of the heavens and the earth, this God who has a name for every star, the God who brought this magnificent creation out of nothing, cares about you and He loves you. David was watching over his flock of sheep one day, one night actually, and he wrote this down in Psalm 8. When I look at the night sky and I see the work of your fingers, the moon and the stars that you set in place, what are mortals that you should think about them? What are human beings that you should care for them? Have you ever just laid out and looked up into the sky? You have to find a spot where you can actually see the stars. But as you look up there, you just think, wow, the God who made all of this cares about me. He knows every star by name. He knows every bird that falls to the ground. He knows every thought that we think, and He's thinking about me. As David wrote in Psalm 109, I'm poor and needy, yet you think of me. In Psalm 40, we read the psalmist say, many, O Lord, are your wonderful works which you've done, and your thoughts toward us cannot be counted. If I were to speak of them, they're more than you could number. I love that. God's thinking about you. God cares about you. And think about Jeremiah 29:11, of course, where I know the thoughts that they think towards you, says the Lord. Thoughts of peace and not of evil, to give you a future and a hope. Let me come back to that question I raised earlier. Why did God create me? What is the purpose of my life? What is the meaning of my life? I heard about a father that was driving his daughter for the first day of middle school, and he thought it was time to start talking to her about some deep subjects. So he turned to her and he said, honey, what is the meaning of life? And she said, the meaning of my life is to please mom. And the dad said, oh, well, what about dad? She said, the meaning of your life is to please mom too. So, pretty good answer. Because the Bible says if mama ain't happy, ain't nobody happy. The Bible doesn't say that, but it's got some truth there. No, but the meaning of my life is to please God. The meaning of my life is to know God. The meaning of my life is to glorify God. I said earlier, He set eternity in my heart. I'm wired to worship. I was made to have a relationship with God. Of course, that was all lost in the Garden of Eden. And we'll talk about that next time when Adam and Eve ate of that forbidden fruit. But the point is simply this. I can know God because Christ died for my sin. He came and walked among us as a man, died on the cross and rose again from the dead. And now He stands at the door of our heart and He knocks. But you have to open that door and let Him come in. And He will reveal the purpose of your life. Maybe you've chased after the things this world offers and you found them empty. You've tried everything it has. Back to that opening illustration. Then what? You reach all your goals. You check all the boxes. You get the accolades and even more. You have the success. Then what? I'll tell you then what. Then ultimately life will come to an end. And then you stand before God. But you don't have to be afraid if you're a Christian. Because if you're a Christian, you can say along with the Apostle Paul, for me to live is Christ and to die is gain. It doesn't mean that the Christian has a death wish. It doesn't mean we get up in the morning and say, I sure hope I die today. I don't think anyone loves life more than a Christian because we know the Creator. But having said that, we don't have to fear death anymore because we know there's an afterlife. And we'll spend it in the presence of God in heaven, reunited with loved ones who have died in faith, who have preceded us. But until that day, we want our life to count and we want it to matter. And so I ask you, do you have a relationship with God? Walking with Jesus Christ, knowing your sin is forgiven, living in a close relationship with Him. That's why you were made. Again, as Paul said, my determined purpose in life is to know Him. Do you know Him? You may know all about Him. That doesn't mean you know Him. To know Him is to have Him living inside of you as your Savior and your Lord and your friend and your Master and your God, your Lord. And only you can ask Him to come into your life. So we're going to close in prayer. And I'm going to extend an invitation for anyone that wants Jesus Christ to come into their life or anybody that wants to make a recommitment to Him. Let's all pray. Father, thank you for your love for us. Thank you for creating us. We're created on purpose, for a purpose. And that purpose is to know you. And I pray for anybody here or watching, wherever they are, if they don't have a relationship with you, let this be the moment they believe. How many of you would say today, I need Jesus. I don't have Him living in my life. I am actually very afraid to die. I have a big hole in my soul. And I want to find this meaning and purpose you've been talking about today. Pray for me. If you want Jesus Christ to come into your life, if you want Him to forgive you of your sin, if you want to know that you will go to heaven when you die, pray these words. Lord Jesus, I know that I'm a sinner, but I know that you're the Savior who was born in the manger of Bethlehem, who died on the cross of Calvary and rose again from the dead. Jesus, come into my life. I choose to follow you now. Be my Savior. Be my Lord. Be my God. And be my friend. In Jesus' name I pray. Amen.

0: An important prayer from Pastor Greg Laurie with those making a change in their relationship with the Lord today. And as you've listened here on A New Beginning, maybe you prayed that prayer as well. 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You know, Pastor Greg, so many people have enjoyed the movie Jesus Revolution, but they've asked you a lot of did it really happen like that questions, you know?
1: Yes.
0: Well, there's a way to get the full story, the true story, and that's by way of a book we're making available, the original book, Jesus Revolution. Let's talk about some of the questions that you've had. Let me shoot some questions to you as sort of a lightning round, and you give us quick answers to these questions. All right?
1: All right.
0: So,
1: let's go.
0: Did Pastor Chuck really look like Kelsey Grammer?
1: You know, they do slightly resemble each other.
0: Yeah.
1: But the answer is you have to decide that for yourself.
0: All right. So did Kathy have a part in you coming to the Lord?
1: No, that's actually a little bit of film magic there. There's two stories in the original story, how I came to faith. And it was a girl that I had met who was a Christian, and she was at the Christian meeting, and it kind of drew me there to hear the gospel. But I told this to the director, John Irwin. He said, you can't have two love interests in one movie, so we're going to have it all be just Kathy. Well, the other girl wasn't really a love interest, but she did get my attention. So the answer is no, Kathy did not play a role in bringing me to Christ. I met Kathy after I became a Christian. Sorry if that messes it up for you.
0: So, this was in the movie. Did the historic band Love Song really get its start after informally playing a couple of tunes for Pastor Chuck Smith?
1: Yeah, very true. They were already a pre-existing rock band. They all came to Christ, and they were just writing some new songs, some Christian songs, and they went to see Pastor Chuck because the Jesus movement was beginning to take off at that point, and they went into his office and played. And I have to tell you, when just the guys played, just them and their guitars and their beautiful harmonies, it was so impressive. It was so incredible. And Chuck was deeply moved and asked them, I think, to play at church that night. And so that was really the beginning of what we call today contemporary Christian music.
0: Yeah. Did Chuck really wash the feet of hippies coming into the church?
1: Yes. Well, the story is told that they had replaced the carpet at Calvary Chapel. And the young hippie kids were coming in, and they were barefoot, and they were sitting in the pews, and they were putting their toes to the little holes that held the little communion cups. After you received communion, there would be a place to put your cup. So they were poking their toes through. And so the elders came to Chuck and said, Pastor Chuck, we can't have these kids coming into the church barefoot. They have to wear shoes. Well, he didn't want to put any barrier between these kids and hearing the gospel. So he said, well, they should come in anyway. No, we just put in new carpet, they said. So Chuck came up with a solution. He decided he would wash the feet of the kids so they could come into church barefoot. So that's a true story.
0: Well, all these stories are recounted in your book called Jesus Revolution, are they not?
1: Yeah, that's right. You know, Dave, actually, the author of the book is Ellen Vaughn, who's a prolific, outstanding writer, but it was written with me because I told her the stories. So it's actually in her voice. It's beautifully written. She does a deep dive into the history of the time, into the culture, what was going on in America, the backdrop of the Jesus movement. And we want to send you this book titled Jesus Revolution for your gift of any size. 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
0: Yeah, that's right. 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

0: Hello, I'm David Jeremiah. And after 250 years, America has much to celebrate. But this time is also a moment to seek the Lord, because the hope of a nation is not found merely in outward strength, but in hearts that are turned toward God. Scripture reminds us that revival begins when God's people humble themselves in prayer, seek His face, and walk in Christ's ways. That is where lasting strength begins. So as we thank God for America's past, let us also ask Him for spiritual renewal in our future. May He lead us, strengthen us, and pour out His blessing on this land we so dearly love.
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0: Hello, I'm David Jeremiah. 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May we never take these blessings for granted, and may God continue to watch over and give His grace to our nation.
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0: every Christian is commissioned to seek the lost and tell them about Jesus. 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Today on Truth for Life Weekend, we'll hear a wake-up call from Jesus himself. Alistair Begg is teaching from John chapter 4, beginning with verse 27.
1: We're looking for a second time this morning at what proves to be a life-changing encounter between this no-named woman from Samaria and Jesus of Nazareth. It's the intimate awareness of her details shown by Jesus that has caused this woman to be profoundly impacted by Jesus' words. After his statement there in verse 18, her perspective on him shifts dramatically. If your Bible is open, you will see that in verse 9, in the opening gambit, she says, "How can you ask me for a drink? You are a Jew and I am a Samaritan woman." That was his identity, a Jew. Now in verse 19, she says, "Sir, I can see that you are a prophet." It's going to advance beyond this. She's going to ask the question, I think perhaps this is actually the Messiah, the Christ. And the chapter, the section of the chapter is going to end with a declaration, surely this man is the Savior of the world. She is able to say that since she understands him to be a prophet, she thinks he can perhaps deal with a question that has been in her mind. We're not going to tackle that question just now. Jesus simply explains to her that if she thinks in geographical or territorial terms, when it comes to worshiping God, she's thinking along the wrong lines. In fact, the time is coming and has now come, he says, when people will worship God in spirit and in truth. To which the lady says in verse 25, "I know that Messiah, that is called Christ, is coming. And when he comes, he will explain everything to us." And then imagine being there to process the response of Jesus. "I am Christ. I am the Messiah speaking to you now," Jesus said. "I am the Messiah speaking to you now." And as she sits, presumably processing that information, verse 27 tells us that the disciples make their return. This is not the return of the Jedi. This is the return of the disciples. They had gone off, as we discovered in verse 8, to pick up food for lunch. It was an important assignment. They took it seriously. They had made the journey, and they had now returned. If we were editing a film, we would be cutting between these various scenes as the narrative progresses, and I'll do that with you, hopefully in a way that helps to settle it in our minds. All we really need to notice in verse 27 is that these disciples, upon their return, were surprised, but at the same time silent. We now cut, and the scene cuts to the picture of the water jar left behind, and we see the back of the woman as she proceeds into town. She left her water pot, went back into the town, and said to the people, "Come out and see the man who told me everything I've ever done. Who told me everything I have ever done. Who do you think you are? Told you everything you've ever done? Yes, told me everything I've ever done. Me. Little messed up me. Little go to the well by yourself, me. Little no-name woman from Samaria, me. Little friendless me. Can this be the Messiah, do you think?" Now look at verse 30. It's dramatic, isn't it? They came out of the town and started to come to Jesus. On the strength of this, on the strength of this particular lady issuing this particular invitation. It's wonderful, really, isn't it? Should be an encouragement to all of us who think we're no good at issuing invitations. Certainly when it comes to explaining to people what has happened to us in terms of our Christian experience. Not all of us, of course, have a story to tell. But some who are here this morning, like this woman, have been picked up and set on the right way. And as a result of that, we have something to say. But we're often very diffident. And it may well be because we think, really, why would anyone want to listen to me? I don't think I should speak, because if I say, why don't you come to the patio, or why don't you come and attend this Bible study with me, or why don't we have coffee and let me tell you about this, the chances are no one will pay any attention to me at all. But listen, when God is at work, you'll be amazed at what happens. I'm sure this lady must have been amazed. Why don't you come out and see the man who told me everything I ever did? And people said, yeah, that's okay, we'll do that. Meanwhile, verse 31, meanwhile, back at the well, the disciples are urging Jesus to eat. You catch that, don't you? Rabbi, eat something. And then this little dialogue that follows borders on the humorous, doesn't it? Jesus said to them, verse 32, I have food to eat that you know nothing about. And the disciples began to look at one another and said, did somebody bring him food when we were away? In other words, they respond literally. They respond physically. Now look at the disclosure. Verse 34. The disciples' complete misunderstanding opens up the way for Jesus to teach them this vitally important lesson. My food, said Jesus, is to do the will of him who sent me and to finish his work. Now, this is a theme which runs throughout the Gospel, certainly throughout the Gospel of John. You go back to verse 34 of chapter 4. My food, said Jesus, is to do the will of him who sent me and to finish his work. Now, keep that word finish in mind, because it is the same root that you will find if you read all the way to chapter 19 and you find Jesus upon the cross. And from the cross, remember one of the things he says. It is finished. Not a cry of despair, but a declaration of the fact that he has completed what he set out to do, namely to die in the place of sinners so that those who deserve God's judgment and his wrath may not experience that judgment and wrath, because by grace through faith they have come to believe in the sacrifice of Jesus, who in this moment is explaining to these disciples that food and meat and drink for him was simply to do what his Father had sent him to do. And that becomes the occasion of him saying, and I'd like you to wake up and see the harvest. Your eyes are dull. You need to open your eyes. Isn't that the phrase there in verse 35? I tell you, open your eyes and look at the fields. This is a wake-up call, not just to these fellows on that day, but it is a wake-up call to all who are the followers of the Lord Jesus Christ. Because it is a reminder to us that very easily, like these fellows, we can become preoccupied with what is mundane and miss the overarching mission to which we're called. We can actually get preoccupied with the doing of church and the way everything works and fits together and who's where and why and when, and forget the fact that Jesus is saying to us, I want you to wake up and see the harvest. I want you to open your eyes, not simply when you're in here in order that you might read the Bible, but when you're out of here in order that you might see the people. And what he's saying here is that the seed that is sown, the seed sown in this woman's life, is already bearing fruit in the harvest of the advancing Samaritans. Now this parable of one sowing and another reaping is capable of all kinds of interpretations. Some have said that Jesus is referencing John the Baptist and his preparatory work, and now his disciples are entering into the benefits of reaping what John himself had sown. There are all kinds of legitimate ways, I think, in which we might make application of this, but it's hard not to see ultimately John chapter 12 and verse 24 in Jesus' statement. And for this, you're going to have to turn to it, otherwise it will make no sense at all. John chapter 12 and verse 23. People had come and wanted to see Jesus. Verse 23, on hearing this, Jesus replied, the hour has come for the Son of Man to be glorified. I tell you the truth, unless a grain of wheat falls to the ground and dies, it remains only a single seed. But if it dies, it produces many seeds. Now, Jesus is predicting his death, isn't he?

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5: Look at it again. For God so loved the world that he gave his one and only Son, that whoever believes in him shall not perish but have eternal life. For God did not send his Son into the world to condemn the world, but to save the world through him. Now, there's a sense in which when you go into chapter 4, it's true in chapter 3, but it seems more graphic in chapter 4. Chapter 4, if you like, begins to give us an immediate portrait of what that means in action. What does it mean that God has loved the world? Well, it means that the message of the good news is not restricted to the Jew. It breaks the boundaries of that and bleeds over into the Samaritan world. And indeed, the harvest amongst these Samaritans is the indication, the first indication in John's gospel, of the fact of the inclusive nature of the gospel, of the universal nature of the gospel's appeal, that it is for all men and all women everywhere. God so loved the world that he gave his only Son. And that there is eternal life, as we saw in verse 15 of chapter 3, for all who believe. Now let's just underline this. God is a seeking and a saving God. That gives the lie to the notion that in actual fact, men are seeking for God, and God somehow is hiding from them. No, that's not true. Men and women today may be seeking for peace, they may be seeking for fulfillment, they may be seeking for all kinds of things, but they are not seeking God. But God is seeking them. He is the God who comes to Adam and Eve in the garden and says, "Where are you?" If we were to believe the way it is told to us by anthropologists and sociologists, it is the absolute reverse of that, isn't it? That God is away hiding somewhere, and Adam and Eve are going around the garden going, "Where are you? Where are you? I'm looking for you." No, Adam and Eve are hiding. Look at John chapter 3. What does it say? This is the verdict. 19, light has come into the world, but men love darkness instead of light because their deeds were evil. So you have these two things set side by side. Men and women hiding in the darkness, and the light of the world coming to penetrate that darkness. Here the darkness is represented in the actual experience of this no-named woman at the well. And into the darkness of her life comes the light of Jesus, which, first of all, is a painful light in that it shows up her dark spots. But it is a purifying light insofar as it shows her condition, in order that it might radically change her condition. That's why we said last time that the work of the gospel is not simply to expose our search for satisfaction, but is to expose our need of a Savior. And God's great purpose for a world that is rebellious and lost is a purpose of grace and salvation. He seeks out all kinds of people. Religious fellows with a background and an intelligence, as in chapter 3, and disenfranchised women, as in chapter 4. Jesus does not sit at this well as an example to this woman of how she could live her life if she could only sort herself out. He does not stand before her as an example that she may begin to approximate to. What a sorry, hopeless charge that would be. The message of the gospel is that Jesus comes to live within a person so that the pattern that he has established is a pattern that is fulfilled in the power that he provides as we live in the presence that he grants. Saves people from evil.

0: evil and from helplessness, saving people from the chains that tie us to our past, providing what is necessary to live as he demands. Well, what's the point? Well, there may be a number of points, but this is the one I want to make. Since God is a seeking and saving God, those who are God's children should be about the business of seeking too. That's why he turns to these fellows and he says, wake up and see the harvest. Open your eyes. I know the standard thing is 4 months, he says. But I'm telling you, it's now. It's hard for me not to apply this, however illegitimately. And say, some of us are waiting to get serious about this business until we get through this next phase, you know. Well, when I complete my studies, when I sell my company, when I marry my fiancé, when my children are gone, when I graduate, all of these things that we think somehow or another are legitimate excuses, allowing us to sidestep the implications of simply doing whatever we do every day to the end that unbelieving people might become the committed followers of Jesus Christ. It's not necessarily that our circumstances are about to be radically altered. Perhaps it is simply that the way in which we engage in what we do is radically changed because of our perspective. Oh, look at all these lonely people. Where do they all come from? Look at all these lonely people. Where do they all belong? That's it, he says. That's what I'm on about. That's what I'm on about. If we're going to take such a commission seriously, then it will mean that we emulate Jesus in this respect. Jesus does not come with a prepackaged formula to Nicodemus or to the woman at the well, or indeed to anyone. He gets everybody ultimately to the same place, but he is masterful in the way he reaches his destination. He doesn't use prepackaged language, and he doesn't have some kind of standard shtick that he always uses as his introduction. He starts with this lady where she is. Where's this lady? This lady has got a thing about relationships, and this lady's probably got a thing about sex. This lady is a contemporary lady. She's been looking for love in all the wrong places. She's had 5 husbands. We don't know the details. She has a live-in lover. Jesus treats her with courtesy, with respect, with dignity, but he does not sidestep the issue. Go call your husband and come back. I don't have a husband. Good. Now we're going to talk about what we really need to talk about. If you and I are going to take seriously the commission, then we're going to have to be prepared to talk to people about the areas that are represented in their lives, relationships, sex, whatever it might be. And to tread the narrow path between the idolization of sex and the denigration of sex, neither of which is biblical. But to recognize that there isn't a magazine in the checkout that doesn't sell something on the basis of human sexuality. To recognize that there's hardly a day passes whereby all of the imagery that is confronting us vis-a-vis advertising is directly related to all of these things. And we live in that world. How are you going to handle this kind of woman?
1: Well, I can't believe that you've had 5 husbands. I mean, that's absolutely disgraceful. I can't, goodness gracious, 1 is bad enough. I hate to think what 5 would be like. And I would think after you've had 5, what do you got another guy in the house for? Goodness gracious.
0: What are we to do with the fellow who by his choices has taken himself completely outside the bonds of God's pattern and plan? He says he's very pleased, but he isn't. Are we brave enough to exhibit love rather than hostility? Or to retreat in fear? You see, we can learn from Jesus' love. There is no love like the love of Jesus. There's no love like Jesus' love. Father, your love is a faithful love expressed in Jesus. And we can learn from Jesus' language, can't we? No tribal language, no pious language, no technical language, not a bunch of jargon laid on the lady, nothing that is disdainful, nothing that is embattled, none of that at all. I don't know, but I would imagine this lady was on a quest for freedom. Looking for freedom, looking for authenticity, actually maybe trying to find what it meant, find out what it meant for her to be her. And in that respect, she's a very contemporary woman. And these are our friends and these are our neighbors. And to them we go with the good news that only in Christ is there true freedom to be found without being enslaved. And only ultimately in Jesus is there a kind of acceptance and community that will allow you to be who you really are under God while living in the discovery of his plan for your purity. And that was the woman's discovery, and with that we end. I ended by putting down my Bible, and I just sat for a moment or two, and I said to myself, I wonder if this woman ever made it to Jerusalem on the day that the sun turned dark. I wonder if this woman ever snuggled in with the rest of the brave women around the cross. It's pure conjecture on my part. But if she did, and she looked up to the cross with the women there, she would have been present to hear the end of the story, if you like. She would have heard Jesus say, "Tetelestai," it is finished. And she might have said to herself, when I told him all the sins I'd ever done, and he said, "I've got you covered," maybe this is what he meant. Can it possibly be, she would have said, that this Jesus is hanging there in shame so that I might stand here in glory? Because that's the gospel. He takes what he doesn't deserve, our sins, so that he might grant what we don't deserve. Salvation, forgiveness, freedom, hope. And it all starts with, "Could I have a drink of water, please?" And advances profoundly with this statement, "Come and see a man who told me everything I ever did."
2: 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It's called Union with Christ, The Blessings of Being in Him. In this book, Sinclair explores the phrase "in Christ." What does it mean to enjoy union with Jesus? 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I'm Bob Lapine. Thanks for taking time out of your weekend to study the Bible with us. When something bad happens, do you assume it's always punishment for sin? Next weekend, we'll learn how God sometimes uses these predicaments to display his work and glory. I hope you can join us. The Bible teaching of Alistair Begg is furnished by Truth for Life, where the learning is for living.
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3: 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You and I would not be redeemed. It's because the Father said no to the Son. You have to drink the cup. That is the basis of our salvation. And if I could shout this to everyone who's listening, I would say this, that God may be doing greater things through unanswered prayer than he is through answered prayer.
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0: Hello, I'm David Jeremiah. As America celebrates 250 years, we would do well to remember that the strength of a nation is found not only in what it builds, but in what it remembers. And the greatest thing America must never forget is God. We have been blessed in remarkable ways, and those blessings should lead us not to pride, but to gratitude. Not to self-confidence, but to humble dependence upon the Lord. This is a time to renew our commitment to truth, faith, and character, and to pray that God in His mercy and grace would continue to guide and bless the United States of America.
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3: With SRN News, I'm Ron Taylor. The largest fire in the United States has marched through thousands of acres of tender, dry forest in Utah, fueled by conditions that fire managers and experts call unprecedented. Little relief is on the horizon this weekend as forecasters warn that more hot, dry, and windy weather is expected to hamper efforts as crews try to catch up with the fast-moving Cottonwood fire. The situation has grown more desperate by the hour in Venezuela as people dig through the rubble of collapsed homes and apartment buildings. The country is entering its fourth day after the devastating 1-2 punch of 7.2 and 7.5 magnitude earthquakes, and people know time is running out on the best winter to find survivors. Aid agencies consider the first 48 hours to be a crucial time frame to retrieve people alive. That would be extended if they have access to food and water. Authorities announced yesterday they would block access to La Guaira, the epicenter of the destruction. This is SRN News.
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12: Marriage was ordained by God to, among other things, illustrate the most sublime of spiritual truths. The Lord Jesus Christ is the bridegroom of the church, and we, his followers, are his bride.

0: preparing you to think and act biblically. Unfortunately, the worldview of man has crept into the marriage covenant and denigrated it in three major areas, setting man up as an autonomous being with no ultimate responsibility to either a marriage or to God. Listen now as Dr. Boyce observes the way in which the world has set about to demean the sacred covenant of marriage as a picture of Christ and His bride, the Church.
1: We're looking at the 7th chapter of 1 Corinthians, where Paul discusses marriage, and I've entitled this study, Marriage and Its Many Problems. We deal with a universe that is made by God and is therefore responsible to God. We don't deal with the self-sufficiency of man. Man important, yes, man made in the image of God by all means, yes, but not self-sufficient and not perfectible unless God Himself does the perfecting. And as far as autonomy goes, we are simply not autonomous. If there were no God, we could have a claim to be autonomous. Even then, we might not necessarily be. But if there's a God, we most certainly are not autonomous, and we are responsible to Him, and it's within that framework that Paul introduces these matters before us. Now, one of them had to do with sexual immorality, and Paul talks about that at the end of 1 Corinthians 6. That's one particular aspect of the problem, the kind of thing that says, well, if it feels good, do it. That's all that counts. And Paul points out that breaking the law of God in this area is not beneficial. It is enslaving, and it's dishonoring to God. Now, in 1 Corinthians 7, he deals with marriage. And what Paul says about marriage is that marriage is good. We read this, and because we don't enter fully into the kind of questions that had been given to Paul by the people in Corinth, we tend to say, well, it's hard to see that he's really saying that it's good. They obviously ask him whether in the situation in which they lived, a situation where they were under persecution, where they were at the very front lines of the battle of evangelism in the Greek city-states of their day, whether it was good for a person to be married in that kind of a situation, or whether it would be better for the sake of the gospel that a person remain unmarried. And Paul responds to that in the situation to say, in my judgment, in that kind of a situation, it's good to remain unmarried. Be like me, because I'm an evangelist, and I certainly am free from family cares, able to carry on a very effective ministry, going from city to city, in a way that I would not be free to carry on the ministry if I were married. We read that, and we say, oh, yeah, well, it sounds like he's saying that the unmarried state is the state to be desired above all else. It's as if we hear Paul saying, by all means, stay unmarried. But if you've got to get married, if you just can't resist it, if you're just burning with passion, well, it's better to get married than to have fornication. We read it that way. And yet the Paul who wrote this, you see, also wrote Ephesians, the 5th chapter, where you have really a beautiful description of marriage, which he says there God ordained in order to illustrate the most sublime of all spiritual truths, namely, the way the Lord Jesus Christ is the faithful husband and bridegroom of the church, and how we, the church, are His bride. Paul, you see, who says that there, is not saying something utterly different here. Paul is saying that marriage is good, but notice he is not saying marriage is the only good. There's the problem, you see. Because we're not at that edge of the spectrum in our society where we say, oh yes, the celibate life is the thing and anybody who marries is a second-rate Christian. We're at the other side of the spectrum where because of the input and the pressures of our society, we say, oh yes, marriage is the only thing. You've got to have a sexual relationship, and if you don't have that, well then, you're just a second-rate person. You can't possibly be fulfilled. And you understand that Paul is saying, marriage is good, but it is not the only good. And the single life is good if God calls you to that, but it is not the only good. And the question that he wants to raise, and which he places before us and before any other Christian, is simply this: what is that calling to which God has called you? Now, in the context of this first paragraph, as he begins to talk about the goodness of marriage, he is talking about the goodness of sex. And he's very explicit. This is the sort of thing that Christian teachers don't always talk about today, and yet Paul isn't shy at this point. He's quite open. He says, look, in marriage, a man and a wife are to have a sexual relationship. And he says the reason for that is that in marriage, God has made

0: made of two individuals, one flesh. So the wife's body is no longer just her body, and the husband's body is no longer just his body, but rather each belongs to the other. And for that reason, a wife must not say, well, I don't want to have a sexual relationship. And the husband must not say, well, I don't want to have a sexual relationship, and therefore I'll hold back. Or she says, well, I'll hold back, because somehow if we do that, maybe we'll be more spiritual. Paul says that's wrong. Within marriage, there must be that spiritual union, and it is a good thing, and the sexual union is a good thing. And furthermore, if you don't have that, you're laying yourself open to all kinds of temptations and problems. It's hard to realize that that sort of mentality would be a problem in our time, because our culture is so much on the other side. It talks about sex, sex, sex, and sometimes nothing but sex. But there is that in Christian relationships at times. And Howard Hendricks says one of the difficulties he discovers in marriages, Christian marriages, especially among young couples, is that one or the other parties, usually the wife, in this particular situation, thinks that somehow sex isn't the kind of thing a godly person would do. Oh, it might be necessary, but it's not the sort of thing you would do if you were really spiritual. And therefore, when the husband has a desire for a sexual relationship, the wife kind of holds back on that and thinks, well, you know, he's young and immature yet, and I suppose it's the sort of thing you have to do, but maybe as he grows in the Lord, this will become less necessary. And that's a terrible thing. Sometimes these wives say to Howard Hendricks, oh, yes, Dr. Hendricks, but you don't understand. He has so much desire. And he points out, and I think quite rightly, that that desire is given to the man by God. He says, what did you think you were marrying? A man with no desire? That's part of what makes him what he is. And one of the glories of a married relationship is that the wife is the sole person on the face of the earth who is able to satisfy that desire in the particular man that God has given her. And that is not bad. That is good, and that is what Paul is saying. And if you think it's bad, and you get into a frame of mind where you say, well, you know, maybe a little bit of sex, but not too much sex, because after all, you get into trouble that way. Paul says the opposite is the case. You begin holding back on that, and you'll find that there'll be trouble, but it'll be trouble that involves somebody else. So that's the first thing he says. Now, the second category of problems that he deals with are those involving separation. And since I've begun to put it in that way, saying marriage is good, let's talk about separation and say separation is bad. What he's talking about in verse 10 and following, to the married, I give this command, not I, but the Lord. A wife must not separate from her husband, but if she does, she must remain unmarried or else be reconciled to her husband, and a husband must not divorce his wife. Paul talks very explicitly in the next paragraph about divorce, and he's very strong on that. I think when he talks about separation here in verse 10, he's talking about something else. Now, it's separation that may lead to divorce, and that's why he throws in the line that there must not be divorce. But when he talks about separation, saying it's bad, he is not necessarily saying that in every possible circumstance it can never happen. Sometimes there are situations where a separation, perhaps for a time, becomes necessary. There are situations where a wife is married to a drunken brute of a husband and her physical life is in danger. Not only hers, but perhaps the health and the well-being of the children. And Paul might say, although he doesn't explicitly say so here, that in such a situation it might be necessary for the sake of the health of the children and the wife as well that there be a separation. But Paul says, if a separation occurs, this is not what you're to do, it's not the way it's to be worked out, but if that happens, if it becomes necessary by virtue of circumstances, the wife in that kind of a situation is to remain unmarried or else, by the grace of God, in time be reconciled to her husband. You see, even though Paul is dealing with what is quite obviously the fruit of sin in human life, he finds himself in an entirely different world of thought than the world that characterizes much of our contemporaries. People today say, well, you know, if things don't work, well, that's all right. Just break it off, you know, start again. Nobody can expect anything to be perfect, least of all a marriage. So if the marriage isn't everything you want it to be, well, you just end it. Paul is entirely on the other side. Paul is saying, look, it may happen because it's a sinful world that a separation becomes inevitable. But he says, if it does, here's the consequence of it. Understand it in advance. If you're a Christian and you're living by the standards of God, then your alternative at that point is not remarriage to someone else, but either reconciliation to your spouse from whom you're separated, or else remaining unmarried for the rest of your life. Oh, people say, oh, how could that be? That's impossible. How could I live that way? Well, the answer is that if you're a Christian, God will give you the grace to do what God tells you to do. And this is what Paul says. He brings in another matter. At this point, he begins to talk about divorce. And it's significant the way in which he talks about it. Three times over in these verses, Paul says, you must not divorce, you must not divorce, you must not divorce. And he makes it on both sides. He says, a husband must not divorce his wife, a wife must not divorce her husband. But somebody says, well, what about a condition where a Christian is married to a non-Christian? Everybody knows, if they're taught anything about Christian view of marriage, that marriage is to be a union in the Lord, to be a union of body with body, which is a sexual union, and a union of soul with soul, which is a union of minds, and a union of spirit with spirit, which is a spiritual thing. And that's possible, obviously, only if both parties are Christians. Suppose you have a man who is a Christian and a wife who is not, or a wife who is a Christian and a man who is not. Wouldn't it be proper in that kind of a circumstance for the Christian to divorce the non-Christian in order that they might establish a true, beautiful, spiritual Christian home? You would almost think that Paul would be inclined to say that. And yet Paul says here more emphatically than in any place in any of his writings, if the person involved is a Christian, that Christian must not divorce the other party. And he gives several reasons for it. Well, he says, there's a matter of the children, and they're set apart to the Lord in a home, even if there's only one Christian parent. And he said, you might be the means of reaching the non-Christian spouse. And he says, God has called us to peace, not to disunion, and so on. But suppose the non-Christian leaves. I mean, suppose the non-Christian says, I don't want to be married to a Christian. I'm going to go. What do you do then? Well, that's what Paul deals with. Probably there had been cases like that. And Paul says, if that's the case, well, then if the non-Christian goes, they go. There's nothing you can do about it. Divorce becomes inevitable in that situation, and the Christian is no longer bound to that marriage. Now, at this point, there is a difference in interpretation among Christian commentators. That phrase, verse 15, a believing man or woman is not bound in such circumstances, has been interpreted in two ways. Some have said, well, it means that the Christian is no longer bound to that marriage. He's not bound to pursue the unbelieving spouse, whether man or woman, all over the Roman world, trying to get the marriage back together again. If it can't be done, it can't be done. And that's all it means. And other people have said, well, no, it means that you're no longer bound to the marriage. You're free from the marriage, and if you're free from the marriage, you have the right to remarry. Now, my opinion is that the first is right, because I think there's so many other passages in Scripture to that effect, that the Christian is not, even in a situation like that, where divorce apparently becomes inevitable, to remarry. I think several times over in this chapter, Paul says the same thing as well. Verse 39, a woman is bound to her husband as long as he lives. But if her husband dies, she is free to marry anyone she wishes, and so on. That's what I think. But let me say that even if the second is true, even if this is a case where, and I do not believe it is substantiated anywhere else in Scripture, but even if it is the case that here Paul is saying, in this particular circumstance, if a Christian is married to a non-Christian and a non-Christian leaves and a divorce results, the Christian has a right to marry again for the first time as a Christian. Even if it is saying that, notice that it is saying that about a particular situation in which a Christian is married to a non-Christian and not to two Christians. The reason I emphasize that is because we have a very dangerous thing happening in the evangelical church today. This verse is regarded as an out by those who are having difficulty in their marriage. And the way to handle it in some situations is to try to maneuver things in such a way that it's possible to regard the partner with whom you're having difficulty either as a non-Christian or acting as one. And it goes like this. In the 18th chapter of Matthew, the Lord Jesus is speaking and he gives instructions for dealing with a brother who has created some offense. And he says, what you do in a situation like that is go to your brother and try to make it right. And if your brother refuses, then you take a witness with you and the two of you go, or three of you go and try to make it right. And if that still fails, you bring it to the attention of the church. And if after the church becomes involved in the matter, the erring brother doesn't repent of his sin, then you're to treat him as a tax collector or a publican. That is, there's to be church discipline. Now, the argument goes that it's possible for somebody to act in a recalcitrant way. This would be possible in a marriage. A spouse, either a husband on the one hand or a wife on the other, can act that way. You can bring church discipline, and if they don't respond, well, then you can treat them as an unbeliever, and if you're treating them as an unbeliever, you can divorce them, which is what it says in 1 Corinthians 7, and you can get remarried. Now, people who haven't gone through that might think, and I suppose rightly, that that's somewhat convoluted reasoning. And yet people who find themselves in that situation today, having difficulty in a marriage, but to nevertheless want to live as Christians, find that extremely attractive. And what I want to say is that that is not what the Bible teaches. Certainly that is not what Paul is teaching. This situation that Paul speaks of here concerns, if it concerns remarriage at all, which I don't believe it does, but if it concerns remarriage at all, it concerns the marriage of a Christian with a non-Christian and the non-Christian breaking off the marriage by the divorce. And the law for Christians is simply this. If a separation comes among Christians and it's inevitable, it may be inevitable. But in that case, the Christian is to remain unmarried or else be reconciled with the spouse. You see, those are hard words for people who are suffering and relationships which are not harmonious, but that is the teaching of the Word of God, and that is necessary for the strength of families and the preservation of righteousness within the church and for the good of society. The very last portion of this, which actually is a long portion, beginning with verse 17, Paul talks about what I would call contentment. He brings in a number of different illustrations. What he's really saying here as he deals with this matter is that we should be content to abide in whatever calling God has called us. We might look at this at first and say, well, it seems like Paul is digressing here a little bit. Certainly some of the things that he mentions aren't, strictly speaking, applicable to marriage. He talks about a man being circumcised or uncircumcised, a Jew or not, a slave or a free man. Yes or no, he brings in those examples, but what he's really talking about is contentment. And he's saying the same thing is true in these matters that concern marriage. He says, if God has called you to a married state, be content with the married state and use that for his glory and make that everything that God can possibly make the marriage be. And if, on the other hand, God has, at least to this point in your life, called you to a single state, don't try to be married. Because God's grace is sufficient also for the single life, and God will bless that too. You say, well, I don't think I can do that. That is, if you're unmarried and you want to be. Or you say, I don't think I can do that. That is, if you're married and you wish you weren't. And you see, the problem there is the problem of sin, which simply is to say that we are so focused in our sinful state and stimulated to it by our culture and upon ourselves that we can't imagine continuing in any relationship which, from our point of view, is not the most satisfying and personally fulfilling thing on the face of this planet. You see, this is not Christianity. If you say to yourself, well, what I want to be is fulfilled, and I'm single and I can't be fulfilled single, I've got to get married. Or if you say, well, what I've got to be is fulfilled and I can't be fulfilled in this relationship, I've got to break this off and try again. I just have to start again. If you're thinking that way, you're thinking as the old man. That's the sinful nature within which says, me first, I've got to satisfy me. And what Paul says instead is, look, you've got to break that. There's no real growth in the Christian life unless you do break that. What you have to begin with is the will of God and serving God. You've got to recognize that you're not your own, but you're bought with a price, even the precious blood of Christ, and you're here to serve Him. And if He calls you to a single life, you should count that all joy to serve Him in a single life. And if He calls you to a married life, you should count that all joy to serve in a married life. And furthermore, that it's from that framework, that outlook upon things, that God is able to use you to bring the fullest measure of blessing in the lives of other people. Someone will say, oh yes, but you don't understand. Well, it may be that I don't understand. Pastor sees many difficult things, but the longer you live, the more difficult some of these problems seem to be. And you say, yes, I don't know what I would do if I were in the circumstance. That's all true. But you see, what we're to do is not to be determined by whether someone else understands us or not, or even whether we understand the situation ourselves, but what we do is to be determined by what the Word of God says. Where we live by that, we find that even if human loves disappoint us, the love of the Lord is sufficient and is able to take us up. Oh, love that will not let me go, wrote George Matheson, I rest my weary soul in thee. I give thee back the life I owe, that in thine ocean depths its flow may richer, fuller be. O light that followest all my way, I yield my flickering torch to thee. My heart restores its borrowed ray, that in thy sunshine's blaze its day may brighter, fairer be. O joy that seekest me through pain, I cannot close my heart to thee. I trace the rainbow through the rain and feel the promise is not vain, that morn shall tearless be. O cross that liftest up my head, I dare not ask to fly from thee. I lay in dust, life's glory dead, and from the ground there blossoms red life that shall endless be. That's a great love. And it's not the love of man or the love of woman. It's the love of God. Let us pray. Our Father, we recognize that because of our sin and the involved situations of our lives brought about by sin, there are things in Scripture which are hard to receive. We wish they weren't that way. And yet, our Father, you speak clearly, and you speak to us. You tell us what we should do, and you tell us to abide in that state in which we're called and to be content with what you do in our lives. And our Father, that's what we would do. And if we find it difficult, we would do as George Matheson did and learn to rest in that eternal and unchangeable love that never lets us go. And so, in that love, go on, not in bitterness, but in joy and compassion and from strength to strength, to the praise of the glory of Jesus Christ, our Lord. Amen.
1: 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Thanks for joining us today. Of all the questions on the minds of Christians, What do you think is the most often asked? While it may be approached in a variety of ways, the most asked question is probably, how do you determine the will of God, especially in questionable situations? Join Dr. James Boyce as he explores that question through the perspective of the eating of meat sacrificed to idols in the ancient world of Corinth. That's next time on the Bible Study Hour, preparing you to think and act biblically.
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6: Joy is one of the prime requisites of the Christian life. The fruit of the Spirit is love, joy, peace. The Lord told his disciples that they were to abide in his love and concluded his remarks by saying, "These things have I spoken to you, that my joy might remain in you and that your joy might be full." Later he told them to pray so that they might receive answers and that their joy might be full. In the introduction to his first epistle, the Apostle John wrote, "These things write I unto you, that your joy may be full." Oh, there is so much misery in the world, and the believer in Christ is called upon to do what he can to lighten the burden of those who are in need. Godet, the Swiss commentator, says of this text that the word cheerfulness denotes the joyful eagerness, the amiable grace, the affability going the length of gaiety, which makes the visitor, whether man or woman, a sunbeam penetrating into the sick chamber and to the heart of the afflicted.

0: Over a half a century ago, the late Dr. Donald Gray Barnhouse, then pastor of 10th Presbyterian Church in Philadelphia, saw the need to spread God's word beyond the hearing of his local congregation. He started the radio outreach, which has become known as Dr. Barnhouse and the Bible. The application of God's word as taught by Dr. Barnhouse is as relevant today as when he first taught over the radio airwaves decades ago. The message we will be featuring on today's edition of Dr. Barnhouse and the Bible is entitled Administration and Compassionate Care. Some congregations that might be more charismatic might look down upon other churches and denominations for what they perceive as a lack of interest in spiritual gifts. They may not realize that a church is faithfully exercising its spiritual gifts through acts of mercy and compassion, and wise and effective management and administration of its affairs. Mercy, compassion, and church administration are not often mentioned in discussions of spiritual gifts, but they are vital to the growth and well-being of the Church of Jesus Christ. The scripture text for this edition of Dr. Barnhouse and the Bible, Romans chapter 12 and verse 8. Here once again is Dr. Donald Gray Barnhouse with a message entitled Administration and Compassionate Care.
1: Through the Lord Jesus Christ, we come unto thee, our Father and our God, and in the Holy Spirit. How we praise thee for thy gracious favor that brought us thy love in Jesus Christ and made it possible for us to have thine own life through him. We pray thee in this hour for all who do not know thee, that their hard hearts may be melted, and that they may repent and turn to thee. We pray also for all who have named thy name, that our lives may show forth the love which we truly bear to thee in our hearts. And bless the word that now goes forth to each listening heart. We ask it in the name and for the sake of our Lord Jesus Christ. Amen. In Romans 12:8, we come to the end of the list of the gifts that are announced for the body of Christ. He that rules, let him rule with diligence. He that shows mercy, let him do it with cheerfulness. In our previous studies, we have established the principle that God saves men through grace, and that he gives each believer the Holy Spirit. In addition to this gift of himself, the Holy Spirit empowers each believer with some gift that is meant for the growth of all believers. We are like different members in the same body. The eye exists not for itself, but for all the body. The foot exists not for itself, but for all the body. Various gifts are given, not all of them to any one believer, but some of them to each believer. These gifts may be had in increasing intensity as we accept by faith what God is doing in us and walk before him as those who wish to be under his control. We come now to the last two of these gifts, taking charge of the administration of the churches and showing compassion to those who are in need of such care. It should be realized that some of these gifts overlap, and their bounds are not rigidly drawn. In considering these gifts, we shall see that some of the offices involved are mixed with the exercise of those gifts which we have already studied. The King James Version reads here, "He that ruleth with diligence." The Revised Standard Version says, "He that gives aid with zeal." I believe that here the older translation is infinitely superior. The idea behind the Greek word is certainly not that of rendering help to someone in need or caring for those who are sick, but is definitely the idea of government and administration. The word is found 8 times in the New Testament, and its true meaning can be determined by looking at other verses where it occurs. Our present text is the first in the New Testament where this word is used. We next find it in 1 Thessalonians chapter 5, where we read, "We beseech you, brethren, to respect those who labor among you and are over you in the Lord, and admonish you, and to esteem them very highly in love because of their work. The Greek word is rendered here by those who are over you in the Lord. Your superiors in the Lord. That is to say, those in the church who are administrators, elders, overseers. Clearly the thought is not one of giving aid, but of administration. In Paul's epistle to Timothy, the word is found three times in one chapter. In 1 Timothy chapter 3, we read definitely that the man who is to be a bishop, an overseer in the church, is to be one that ruleth well his own house, having his children in subjection with all gravity. The revision says that the man, the bishop, must manage his household. And the following verse again uses the word, "For if a man know not how to rule his own house, how shall he take care of the church of God?" It should be noted that bishops are to be married men, and that they must know how to govern their children, how to manage their household. This is God's command. The same word is used a few verses farther on with reference to deacons, who also are to manage their children and their households well. In another chapter in the same epistle, we are told that the elders who rule well are to be counted worthy of double honor. The revision has made no change here. In the epistle to Titus, the word is found twice in the sense of maintaining good works. And this completes the usages of the word in the entire New Testament. When we go to the lexicons, we discover that scholars have even questioned the translations that are found in Titus. And the English revision of the last century urges that Christians profess honest occupations. I therefore adopt the King James translation without question, and believe that the text indicates the gift of administration, the gift of management of the affairs of the church. Such work, God tells us, is to be performed with zeal and diligence. This gift has had a strange history. Because there have been men who abused it and became domineering, haughty, overbearing tyrants, there has been a swing of the pendulum against church discipline. The Bible teaches us definitely that God has set some men in the church to be spiritual leaders, and that those who come to Christ must take them as examples and follow them. In fact, there are strong appeals to believers to be submitted to their spiritual leaders. We read in Hebrews 13:7, "Remember them that have the rule over you." The Greek word is quite different from that in our text. "Who have spoken unto you the word of God, whose faith follow." The revision is just as strong. "Remember your leaders, those who spoke to you the word of God. Consider the outcome of their life and imitate their faith." Further in the same chapter, the thought is taken up again. "Obey your leaders and submit to them, for they are keeping watch over your souls as men who will have to give account." Now, taking advantage of office, the rulers of the church perpetrated unutterable horrors in enslaving the souls of men. Men fought for domination in the church far more greedily than dictators have fought for tyrannical power in government. For the political dictators were content to rule over men's bodies and fortunes, but there were church leaders who wished to rule over men's souls as well. It is impossible to understand the history of the past 2,000 years without knowing the main outline of this struggle for domination over men's souls. Religious leaders began to act as though they were emperors. If we turn to the Bible and read the epistles, for example, those written by Peter, we have an outline of how the church should be administered. In Peter's first epistle in chapter 2, Peter himself claims that the rock on which the church was built was not himself, but the Lord Jesus Christ. We read, "Come to him," says Peter, "come to him, to that living stone, rejected by men, but in God's sight chosen and precious. For it stands in Scripture, 'Behold, I am laying in Zion a stone, a cornerstone chosen and precious, and he who believes in him will not be put to shame.' Live as free men," says Peter. He identifies himself as a fellow elder, on an equality with them in Christ, telling them that they're to tend the flock of God that is in your charge, not by constraint, but willingly, not for shameful gain, but eagerly, not as domineering over those in your charge, but being examples to the flock. But over the centuries, the church has become so far removed from what Peter taught that it bears little resemblance to the church of his day. Such is the tendency of the human heart that men in all areas of Christianity take to themselves the domination of power over the souls of others. But we are fortunate today to have the open Bible and can return to the simple principles which God has given to us. Our text says, "Let him that rules do it with diligence." If God has given to any of us a position of leadership in the Church of Jesus Christ, such leadership must be held in trust. We are accountable to God and must answer at the judgment seat of Christ for every

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5: Command is that an officer must protect his men as a mother cares for her children. This principle is to be applied to Christian leadership. The leader is to be alive at every moment to the needs of those who follow him. He must see to it that he does not lead them astray, but take care always to live so close to Christ that he can counsel them to walk in his own footsteps. And now we come in our study to the last gift in this series. The man who has the gift of performing acts of mercy is to work with cheerfulness. A story which I heard as a child and which made a great impression on me concerned a layman who wished to perform some kind of Christian service. And his pastor suggested that he go to a rescue mission and help. So the man duly presented himself to the superintendent of the mission shortly before the scheduled hour of a service for the down-and-outers who walked along Skid Row, where the mission was located. The superintendent told the man to stand out on the sidewalk and invite passing men to come into the meeting. The man accosted the passerby, and in a very mournful tone, asked them to enter the mission. "Won't you come to our meeting?" Each man to whom he spoke glanced at him and went on. He learned his lesson, however, when one man responded to his doleful invitation, "Brother, wouldn't you like to come into the meeting?" Cynically, the man looked at his solemn face and said, "No thanks, I've troubles enough of my own." Now, we are certainly not going to be good recommendations for the Lord Jesus Christ if we have not learned the great truth that joy is one of the prime requisites of the Christian life. The fruit of the Spirit is love, joy, peace. The Lord told his disciples that they were to abide in his love and concluded his remarks by saying, "These things have I spoken to you, that my joy might remain in you and that your joy might be full." Later he told them to pray so that they might receive answers and that their joy might be full. In the introduction to his first epistle, the Apostle John wrote, "These things write I unto you, that your joy may be full." Oh, there is so much misery in the world, and the believer in Christ is called upon to do what he can to lighten the burden of those who are in need. Godet, the Swiss commentator, says of this text that the word cheerfulness denotes the joyful eagerness, the amiable grace, the affability going the length of gaiety, which makes the visitor, whether man or woman, a sunbeam penetrating into the sick chamber and to the heart of the afflicted. Dr. Griffith Thomas tells of an advertisement in a religious paper for a clergyman who was pious but cheerful, and of a little girl who said of a certain minister, "He must be an excellent man, he looks so sad." Oh, it's impossible to find any biblical basis for characters of gloom like those alleged to be among the Puritans. From the distance of a century, Victorian smugness appears little more than Pharisaism when viewed against the background of the Word of God. Oh, we know, of course, that in the midst of all their hypocrisy, there was sometimes almost flagrant sin and hypocrisy. And we might even say that there's evidence that they had very good times. But it is their primness and prissiness that has come down to us in the name Puritan and Victorian. Now, we do not deny that there were many godly people living in those early centuries, but we do not believe that the most godly were the glum and the gloomy, the prim and the prissy. It is said of the Lord Jesus Christ that he was a friend of publicans and sinners. He lived among those who were the outcasts of their day and would be outcasts today. Anyone who knows anything about such people knows that they're often raucous and ribald. The Lord Jesus Christ was not sinful.

but he moved among people who were loud and boisterous, and he would not have been tolerated by them if he had exhibited an air of smug piety. He was holy, and yet how winsome. He was the Lord of glory, yet he was the Lord of joy. I cannot believe that the Lord Jesus Christ went about with a solemn face. The children loved him. He called them to himself and folded them in his arms. They did not shrink from him as children shrink from the flint-faced religionists whose religion consists of following some legalistic code of their own devising. There is evidence that the children loved the Lord Jesus Christ. And Mark tells us that the common people heard him gladly. He was known as a man who was moved with compassion. That compassion was not dark, but bright, with all the brightness of the joy of the Lord. That same joy is our strength. I have a close friend who is a splendid example of how this gift should be exercised. When he enters a sick room, it is brightened by his presence. As an instance of this, I tell a story of a man related to a member of our church. The man was nearing the end of his life, and he was not saved. My friend visited him in the hospital time and again, and soon the man became a firm believer in the Lord Jesus Christ. After listening to my radio program, he expressed the wish to my friend that I visit him. So my friend and I went to his hospital room to see him. The man was afflicted with a very advanced stage of cancer, which horribly affected one side of his face. As I followed my friend into the room, I was taken aback by the smell of death, which was already there. I'm afraid that in those days I was loath to do this kind of work by myself. But as my friend entered, I heard him laugh gaily as he called out, "Hello, John, it's Carl come to see you." At first I thought that the sick man was unconscious. Then I saw a smile break at the corner of his mouth. My friend went down on his knees beside the bed, put his arm under the pillow, and cradled the dying man within his embrace. Smiling, he said, "John, I've been praying for you. I've had assurance from the Lord that you're being blessed and that you're going to go to be with him full of joy." After a moment, he introduced me, and I tried to talk to the man. But in those few minutes, I received much more than I could ever have given. I had witnessed in my friend the Lord Jesus Christ at work in the heart of one of his own. I had seen the infectious joy of a man who had the gift of the Holy Spirit, which enabled him to do such an act of mercy with cheerfulness. I saw that the dying man was exhilarated by the visit. The bringer of joy had communicated to him the joy of the Lord, which he needed more than pious platitudes. Then, as my friend talked, there came the flow of praise to God. He spoke of the wonder of the Lord, how marvelous he is, how he never makes a mistake, how he does all things well, how he would be taking John home to be with himself. Wasn't it wonderful? "John, you're going to see him, and you'll be like him. Oh, it's hard not to envy you. How wonderful that you will see the Lord Jesus Christ." Long afterward, and I thought of it hundreds of times, long afterward I was able to identify the gift that I had seen at work that day. Our text in Romans 12 enabled me to recognize it. I had seen the Holy Spirit perform an act of mercy with cheerfulness. I had watched Christ working through my friend. And our God and Father, we pray thee that others may see Jesus Christ in us as we perform the daily acts of kindness with cheerfulness, as thou dost give us to witness among men. Speak to every heart that listens in this hour to build and strengthen thy people. We ask it in the name and for the sake of our Savior, the Lord Jesus. Amen.

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0: Hi, this is Mark Finley with Hope Lives 365. In Daniel chapter 2, we have an outline of world history. Nebuchadnezzar had a dream. He couldn't remember the dream. Daniel interpreted the dream for him. And Daniel comes into Nebuchadnezzar and says, "Blessed be the name of God forever and ever. For wisdom and might are his. He declares the times and the seasons." What a declaration. Wisdom and might are his. God is the God of all wisdom. He knows the future better than we know the present. But he's also not only the God of wisdom, he's the God of might, God of strength. Do you need wisdom? He has it. Do you need strength? He has it. Be of good courage today, my friend.
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4: With SRN News, I'm Bob Agnew in Washington. The U.S. has dispatched hundreds of rescue workers to help Venezuelan government officials as the injured overwhelm hospitals and the death toll rose to 920 in the aftermath of this week's earthquakes. The Pentagon sent two ships, transport planes, and helicopters. Also, at SRNNews.com, Secretary of State Marco Rubio says Israel and Lebanon had reached a framework agreement aimed at achieving lasting peace and security. That agreement calls for the implementation of a ceasefire between the two countries. Utah is restricting fireworks. It's dealing with a very serious fire at this point and fueled by dry conditions and gusting winds. The Cottonwood Fire in southern Utah burning unchecked as of Friday across more than 112 square miles. On Wall Street, the Dow Jones Industrial Average and major indexes yesterday struggled all day long. The Dow was down.
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10: Through perseverance, through patience, and through the encouragement of scriptures, we might have hope. God does cause all things to work together for good. He gives us insight that into suffering, that there is a world that we can't see. There are reasons we may never know, but it's not for nothing. Even when Satan or others intend us harm, God intends it to make it work out for our good. God allows suffering to point us to a greater need.

0: 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We are so delighted that you've chosen to spend time with us today on the broadcast. And as always, we would encourage you to follow along with us in your Bibles if you can. On today's program, Pastor Keith will be taking us through a series on the providence of God, where we'll be making stops in the book of Ruth, in the Psalms, and also in the book of Job. So if you have your Bibles, please turn with us today to the book of Job.
1: Job tries to answer them. Now imagine,
0: here's Pastor Keith with today's study.
1: He's frustrated. He becomes angry. And he says, if I could argue my case before God. God owes me an explanation. Why is this happening? And God remains silent for like 35 chapters. Job is only 42 chapters long. And then God answers him after all of that. We don't know how long all this took, but his answer is jolting and instructive. Then the Lord answered Job out of the whirlwind and said, "Who is this that darkens counsel by words without knowledge?" Job has been saying, "I'm owed an explanation. This isn't right. What's going on? I need to argue my case before God." And God says, "Who is this that speaks without knowledge?" And then in verse 3 it says, "Dress like for action like a man. I will question you, and you will make known to me. You will instruct me." There's a hint of sarcasm here. "Where were you? Where were you, Job, when I laid the foundation of the earth? Tell me if you have understanding. Who determined its measurements? Surely you must know. Or who stretched out the line upon it? On what were its bases sunk? Or who laid its cornerstone? When the morning stars sang together and all the sons of God, all the angels, shouted for joy." He's talking about the creation. "Have you commanded the morning since your days began and caused the dawn to know its place? Have you entered the springs of the sea or walked in the recesses of the deep? Have you comprehended the expanse of the earth? Declare if you know all this. Can you bind the chains of Pleiades?" These are the constellations. "Or loose the cords of Orion? Or can you guide the bear with its children to its place? Do you know the ordinances of the heavens? Can you establish their rule on earth?" What is going on here? Is God being mean to Job? Actually, no. God is saying, "Do you know why things are the way they are, Job? Do you know why things work, how things work? Because you made them?" He's indicating to Job there's a world that he can't see or comprehend. Sort of like Job is looking at the trees and he's missing the forest. And then we read this comment from God in Job 40, verse 8. "Will you even put me in the wrong? Will you condemn me that you may be right?" And he's saying, "Job, think of what you're doing here. You're accusing me of being wrong, and you're saying that you're righteous. And is that what you want to do?" Hearing from God, Job begins to sense and see that perhaps there's more going on here than meets the eye. Kind of like Ruth, there's this larger picture, this tip of the iceberg scenario. It's as if you take the time to read all of Job, God said to Job, "You can't see the forest for the trees, Job. There's a larger picture. You're looking at yourself, and there's so much more going on here." And that's why he's asking him, "Do you know all these things about creation? Do you know how stuff works? Do you know why things are the way things are, even right now in your own life?" And you can read Job for yourself, but on hearing God's reply, Job gave us the memorable saying. How many times do people say this without even thinking about what it means or where it came from? "I repent in dust and ashes. I spoke without knowledge." Job 42:2. Job says to him in response, "I know you can do all things. I know that you're sovereign, that no purpose of yours can be thwarted. Therefore, I have uttered what I did not understand. Things too wonderful for me." That's things beyond my comprehension I've challenged. "Which I did not know, which I did not understand. I have heard you by the hearing of the ear, and now my eye sees you. So apparently God appeared to him in some sort of physical form. Therefore, I repent in dust and ashes. Job says, I put my hand over my mouth. Now you got to wonder if Job really expected an answer like this. He expected to hear God audibly and apparently see God. In either case, you might say Job got his wish. And sometimes you have to be careful what you pray for. And we know how the story goes on from here, don't we? We know that to our knowledge, Job never got an explanation of why all this happened to him. But what we do know is that God restored Job's health in the end. He restored Job's wealth, and he granted Job children. In Job 42, we read, he also had 7 sons and 3 daughters, and he saw his sons and his sons' sons down to 4 generations. But remember what happened to Job. He lost 10 children still. He went through all that suffering. 10 children. I think of the memories I have with my daughters when they were little girls and raising them up to see them grow to become beautiful, young, godly women. Imagine then having them stripped away. 10 of them. And it's also safe to say that Job's closest relationships, those friends of his, relationships with them were probably strained. As for us, we have the benefit of seeing the larger picture, knowing what was going on in the spiritual realm, seeing it play out on earth. Why did all this happen to Job? Job had no clue. Do we? We'll come back to that later. But you and I, we live in a different age than Job. We have benefits that he lacked. We have the whole 66 books of the closed canon of Scripture to help us make sense of our existence, to know what's going on in Job's life. The whole Bible to provide us a perspective that Job didn't have. And we know that the Bible has something to say about every inch of thread that makes up the fabric of our existence. We know that from 2 Timothy 3:16 and 17. But Job didn't have the New Testament. You know, we live in an age of comfort too. We have great medical care today and great understanding. Back in Job's day, if he had leprosy, one of his diseases, that could be a deadly, dreadful disease. Today, leprosy can be cured with a shot of penicillin. You know, today, speaking of good medical care and symptoms, today a person has chest pain, numbness in the left side, pain in the jaw, and they know that these are telltale signs of coronary disease, angina, symptoms of angina, and the harbinger of a heart attack. And then we know if you don't seek medical attention, you could die. Imagine if diseases didn't have symptoms. Imagine if there are no consequences for sin. You could have a heart condition like angina, and you could drop dead without notice, never understanding that you had a problem. With my own vaccine injury, I was blessed in that I had a sufficient array of symptoms to tell me and others that I needed to go to the ER. Where am I going with all this and suffering? Symptoms. Suffering on this earth is a symptom of a larger problem not to be ignored. We know the old story of Adam and Eve. They made choices to turn their back on God, to rebel against God, and those choices had consequences. Romans tells us that sin and death entered the world through one man and spread to all because all sinned. Because humanity largely turns its back on God. Some even today pretend that God doesn't exist. Others look at the order and beauty all around them and pretend it was caused by random chance. But we know that God's invisible, the invisible God, that his fingerprints are all over the creation. You just can't get away from the order of the universe and the beauty. Day to day pours forth speech. There's no place where the evidence of God is not known or seen. But people ignore those things to their harm. And so God left symptoms to warn the human race of its spiritual heart disease. We all know viscerally in us, even those who don't know Christ, there's something wrong with the world. We see suffering, sickness, sadness, people dying, people being murdered, raped. There's injustice all around them. all of which are symptoms that should cause us to stop and ponder our existence. But some people ignore or write them off to their harm, and when they die, they go from bad to worse. Ignorance is not bliss. So God does allow suffering, disease, and all kinds of things, because in some cases, it causes people to look up and ask questions, to ponder things, questions beyond themselves, questions about their existence, questions about the existence of God. And maybe those questions start with something like, if there is a God, then why does he allow suffering? Because suffering is something that points you and me, us, we, to a greater need. Maybe he allows suffering to get our attention so that we can experience his goodness and his blessing and forgiveness and salvation and eventually heaven. And maybe he allows suffering in our lives, your life, my life, to teach us to depend on him in ways that we cannot imagine and to reconsider everything about our ministry and our lives. He's pointing us to a larger, bigger picture, to take our eyes off of the trees so that we can see and consider the forest and its beauty and the possibility of a larger picture. Suffering is not wasted. It's purposeful, useful. We see that in Job. Suffering is good even. Which brings us to the New Testament in John chapter 9, verses 1 through 7. I'm going to read portions of it to you, but what's going on here in this vignette of the unfolding drama of redemption, in this little act, in this scene, Jesus and his disciples are on the Sabbath, it's the Sabbath day, and they come by this man who's been blind his whole life. And we read this, as he passed by, he, Jesus, saw a man born blind from birth. And his disciples asked him, Rabbi, who sinned, this man or his parents, that he was born blind? These must be friends of Job in some way, huh? Jesus answered, it was not this man sinned or his parents, but that the works of God might be displayed in him. Think about that. Now, Jesus goes on to heal the man and change not only his physical state, in his state of being now, he's no longer blind, but he changed the trajectory of his whole life, including his eternity, and through him, the lives of countless others. Now, in this case, the disciples saw a tree, a man born blind, a symptom of something, or so they thought. And, you know, even the disciples reveal even the karma-like nature of their world. But Jesus explains it all, and in the process, I think, gives us an answer for Job. Jesus points to the forest. It was not that this man sinned or his parents, but that the works of God might be displayed in him. This man found healing after a lifetime of blindness. The blind man found Jesus in an eternity of peace, in eternal life, and he still had many good years left. And many people saw this unmistakable, undeniable, irrefutable miracle performed by Jesus, and they looked up. Others, like the Pharisees, choosing to ignore their spiritual angina, which this miracle indicated there's something going on beyond you, beyond this realm that you need to think about. They ignored it. They ignored the miracle to their detriment. But his life and the lives of those who watch this healing and those who read about it in the pages of Scripture, almost from Jesus' lips to our ears or our eyes, understand that this man suffered for a reason. It was not that this man sinned or his parents, but the works of God might be displayed in him. Providence. Providence often involves suffering. But all things do work together for good. The book of Job and this vignette from John end happily, but not without initial, incredible hardship. In both cases, we already discussed this with Job, there is a whole world going on around them. They're looking at the tip of the iceberg. There's a larger picture, an entire redemptive forest, this unfolding drama of redemption. And after a lifetime of blindness, the blind man's sight is restored. And after a season of incredible suffering, Job's fortunes are restored. And neither of their sufferings have been wasted. God never wastes anyone's suffering, not yours, not mine, not ours. God accomplished something eternal with an incredible ripple effect down through history, his story, which brings us to another example of suffering, the suffering of the Apostle Paul and the so-called thorn in his flesh. 2 Corinthians 12:7 through 10. Paul writes this: "So to keep me from becoming conceited because of the surpassing greatness of the revelations," because Paul is an apostle, he's seen visions and revelations and a resurrected Christ and all kinds of things that nobody's seen. "Because of all these things, to keep me from exalting myself, to keep me dependent on God, a thorn was given me in the flesh, a messenger of Satan to harass me, to keep me from becoming conceited. Three times I pleaded with God, I pleaded with the Lord about this, that it should leave me. But he said to me, 'My grace is sufficient for you, for power, my power is perfected in your weakness. Therefore, I will boast all the more gladly of my weaknesses, so that the power of Christ may rest upon me. For the sake of Christ, then, I, Paul, am content with weaknesses, insults, hardships, persecutions, and calamities. For when I am weak, then I am strong.'" Providence and a thorn. Paul's thorn, what was it? People guess. They have theories. You look at the book of Galatians, it talks about this horrendous, unsightly eye condition he had. Maybe that was it. Whatever it was, it made Paul's life difficult. It added to a life of trial. It added another layer of suffering and discomfort. So this great apostle asked repeatedly, pleading three times, for God to make it gone. And the God of Paul's salvation, the good shepherd, the great physician, said no. The great physician said no to healing. Why? "But he," God, "said to me, Paul, my grace is sufficient for you. My power is made perfect in weakness." And Paul's reaction is stunning. Stunning. "Therefore, I will boast more gladly of my weaknesses, so that the power of Christ may rest upon me. For the sake of Christ, then, I am content with weaknesses, insults, hardships, persecutions, and calamities, for when I am weak, I am strong." Providence and suffering, God's active, loving, wise care in the lives of Paul, the man born blind, Job, Johnny Erickson Tata. Now, God shared with Paul God's reasoning. Paul was able to see the forest despite the tree of his own suffering. Suffering can be good. Talk to Johnny Erickson Tata and what she's learned over a lifetime. She had no voice from heaven. 55 years in a wheelchair, 55 years as a quadriplegic, have brought her to a place of understanding. Because of Johnny Erickson Tata's accident, many similarly injured people have found hope. Her life has touched millions through her suffering. Because of her suffering, many have found hope. Many have found eternal life. Her Wheels for the World ministry sends wheelchairs to the so-called third world, where people can't afford wheelchairs. And with that wheelchair goes the gospel of Jesus Christ. Some say that her life is a tragedy. Others say that her life is a blessing in disguise, perhaps, at her accident, the time of her accident. One thing is certain, though. God has neither wasted her life nor her suffering. That's providence. God's active, loving involvement in the affairs of this young woman of 17 as she dives into the water and breaks her neck. It's mysterious. He's involved in our lives at so many levels that we don't even see. You know, when you look at her suffering and her providence, You have to think of her husband, Ken Tata. He's been taking care of her. They've been married for 40 years. But she's been a quadriplegic for 56 years. That means he married a quadriplegic. He chose his path, this quiet man of faith. Or did he? Providence. And Job's suffering, his faith is tested. It bends, but it does not break. And he's an example to us all. Why did he suffer? Well, we have his example. We often talk about the patience of Job or the endurance of Job. Do we really think about what that means for us? Do we understand it all? Satan said he could separate Job from the love of God or the love for God. Satan was wrong. It appears Job never understood the whole picture, with the exception where God steps in and corrects him. Why did Job suffer? Why did Christ suffer? Ultimately, for the benefit of you and I. Job and Christ's suffering were for different purposes. One, for our salvation, that's Christ. Job was for our sanctification. Job suffered as our example, a lesson in the unknown aspects of providence, that we should trust God even when life hurts, even if we do so imperfectly. Nonetheless, we have this record of both, and of Paul's suffering too. And that's why perhaps Paul writes elsewhere, whatever was written in former days was written for our instruction, it's your instruction. Through perseverance, through patience, and through the encouragement of scriptures, we might have hope. That's providence. The writing down and preservation and transmission of the scriptures. God does cause all things to work together for good. He gives us insight that into suffering, that there is a world that we can't see. There are reasons we may never know, but it's not for nothing. Even when Satan or others intend us harm, God intends it to make it work out for our good. God allows suffering to point us to a greater need.

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We are so blessed that you've chosen to spend time with us today studying God's Word. If you'd like more information on Pastor Keith or Hillside Church, here's how you can connect with us. 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Also, I'd like to remind you that Pastor Keith and the staff here at Hillside always look forward to hearing from you. 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Well, we hope that you'll join us again next time for Grace to Live. But until then, I'm your host, Kevin Reeves, and on behalf of Pastor Keith and everyone here at Hillside Church, it is our prayer that the Lord will richly bless you. And thanks for listening.

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6: Those hearts who have turned to God, he says, I will not let you go. 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
7: 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In today's episode, Pastor Brian shares the second half of a message from Psalm 73. Dr. Chapel shares how we can find hope in the fullness of God's plan, even when it seems in this life that sinful men are able to prosper. 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And while you're there, look for Pastor Brian's book, The Promises of Grace. Dr. Chapel offers a careful look at the beauty of grace and all it brings to believers. These blessings come with the understanding that because we cannot hang on to God, He hangs on to us. 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
6: Our psalm this morning, as we continue our summer psalms, is Psalm 73, page 485 in your Grace Bibles. As you turn there, you will see that this is a psalm of Asaph. Asaph was a worship leader in ancient Israel. 12 of the 150 psalms that we have are written by Asaph, and all have a rather special character in that Asaph apparently was willing to be very honest about human struggle. One of the things that we have welcomed here in recent months is striking testimonies of people saying, here's where I've struggled, here's how the Lord has helped. Asaph is very honest about his struggle. The struggle that he is facing is one that you will identify with. It's a common thing that we struggle with. Why do good things happen to bad people? And why not to me? We envy the wicked. It starts early in life, you know, whether you're on a ride in the family car to grandma's house or you're on a jetliner to Timbuktu, you wonder why your stinky brother or an obnoxious tourist gets the window seat and you have to sit in the middle. And so you fume and envy the wicked. and wonder where God went. All of that Asaph is willing to talk about. Let's read his response, Psalm 73. Would you stand as we honor God's word together? Psalm 73, surely God is good to Israel, to those who are pure in heart. But as for me, my feet had almost stumbled. My steps had nearly slipped. For I was envious of the arrogant when I saw the prosperity of the wicked. For they have no pangs until death. Their bodies are fat and sleek. They are not in trouble as others are. They are not stricken like the rest of mankind. Well, I think you catch the drift. Go on to verse 11. And they, that is the wicked, say, how can God know? Is there knowledge in the Most High? Behold, these are the wicked, always at ease. They increase in riches. All in vain have I kept my heart clean and washed my hands in innocence. For all the day long I've been stricken and rebuked every morning. If I had said I will speak thus, I would have betrayed the generation of your children. But when I thought how to understand this, it seemed to me a wearisome task until I went into the sanctuary of God. Then I discerned their end. Truly, you set them in slippery places. You make them fall to ruin. How they are destroyed in a moment, swept away utterly by terrors. Like a dream when one awakes, O Lord, when you rouse yourself, you despise them as phantoms. When my soul was embittered, when I was pricked in heart, I was brutish and ignorant. I was like a beast toward you. Nevertheless, I am continually with you. You hold my right hand. You guide me with your counsel, and afterward you will receive me to glory. Whom am I of heaven but you? And there is nothing on earth that I desire besides you. My flesh and my heart may fail, but God is the strength of my heart and my portion forever. For behold, those who are far from you shall perish. You put an end to everyone who is unfaithful to you. But for me, it is good to be near God. I have made the Lord God my refuge, that I may tell of all your works. Plain talk. Everything good the faithless will receive, they will get now and no more. That the span of life that they have right now is the only time at which they will experience good in all of eternity. That yes, there may be good now, but there is judgment coming. And you cannot spend your money in hell, and the achievements here will mean nothing then, and judgment will come. And so the psalmist speaks with clarity and says, you face the real reality. You know enough even in the earthly moment to know those who pursue life without God do not know satisfaction and contentment. And you should know that there are consequences far beyond this life. But what is your reality if you are a person who is seeking God? What reality do you actually have? Number one, you have grace now. You have security now. Verse 21 and 23, do you recognize how honest these verses are? When my soul was embittered, when I was pricked in heart, I was brutish and ignorant. I was like a beast toward you, God. Nevertheless, I am continually with you. You hold my right hand. All right, I ask hard, disrespectful, mean, beastly questions. And how does God deal with me? He holds me by my hand and will not let me fall. I said the worst about you, and what do? Kathy's song. I hold on to you. When you can't hold on to me, I hold on to you. It's a wonderful message for the church in any generation. Some of you remember when Francis Schaeffer, the Christian philosopher, established Libri Christian Fellowship in Switzerland with the express purpose that America's youth, who were so disenchanted with the pursuits of their parents and even the faith of their parents, were given the invitation to come to Switzerland and they would get honest answers to honest questions. You ask the most beastly question you want. You challenge me, and I'll do my very best to give you an honest answer to your honest question. And how that simple ministry of saying, I won't let you go when you challenge me, I will answer as best I can when you treat me beastly, is actually a reflection of the gospel of grace. I will be here for you even when you challenge me. I think of the generation of that time and the praise music of that time that meant so much to so many. The song, What Would You Do If I Were Untrue? Would that mean that it is all over? God's response, I will be with you, child, and I will leave you never. But Lord, I can't hide that I'm foul inside. I am lost and I am a sinner. I will be with you, child, and I will leave you never. I think of the song in terms of today's generation, a blog post of this past week. I'm Christian, gay, and too angry even to read the Bible. But I will be with you, my child. And I will leave you never. I'm a Christian, abandoned by my spouse, and wondering why I bothered to trust Christ. But I will be with you, my child, and I will leave you never. I believe, Lord, but help my unbelief. That's in the Bible. I will be with you, my child, and I will leave you never. The psalmist, if I ascend to heaven or make my place in the grave, even there will your hand hold me. Your right hand will guide me. I will be with you, my child, and I will leave you never.
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6: The psalmist, if I ascend to heaven or make my place in the grave, even there will your hand hold me. Your right hand will guide me. I will be with you, my child, and I will leave you never. It is the grace of the moment that God's people claim with the recognition that he is saying, I am for you. That is the greater reality. That's beyond your complaint. That's even beyond your rebellion. Those hearts who have turned to God, he says, I will not let you go. What difference does it make? Verse 24 says, you guide me with your counsel, and afterward you will receive me to glory. God is not just saying, listen, there's grace now. He is saying, listen, from beastliness to glory, I am with you, and every step in between. You rebel, or you're near to glory, and I am with you. I will not let you go. In fact, I will guide you all along the way. And the great God who shows us his care and his compassion in the sacrifice of Jesus Christ for us says, by my law, by my ways, by my word, I will guide you. Follow me. It's a reflection of my character and my care. Here is my compassion for you. You wonder what you should do. You wonder if it will make sense. I will guide you. And I will guide you all the way

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5: It's our inclination. Could God ever really just be sufficient? And yet that is what the psalmist is saying, that there's contentment, there is satisfaction that's possible. How does that happen? Well, again, if we just put on reality glasses, the glasses of Scripture, that things that are proclaimed in the sanctuary, the safe place, even with hard questions, then we say, what would you give to be held by the most powerful being in the universe in such a way that you knew everything that happened in your life was being worked together for good? That even when you sinned, he would not let you go, but had provided his own son to take the penalty for the worst of your life so that you could be free of its guilt and free of its shame. And him knowing the worst about you would secure you not only now but forever for eternity. So that what that means is that this momentary existence that we live is not the full picture of what we will face. But the suffering of the moment, the trial of the moment, the difficulty of the moment is but a second in the eternity that God has for us. If that was your piece of the pie, that you knew that the God who loved you infinitely, eternally, would walk with you through any crisis, and it would have its end, but eternity would have no end, and God would use your life for testimony and witness and good, and every second of it for an eternal purpose, you say, that's a pretty good portion. I mean, if that's really what you're promising me, then that outweighs everything. I would give everything for that. That would be the pearl of great price. That would be the thing I would long for. It's not that there's nothing else to disappoint us. It's not that there are all the trials that we face. But the promises being made of the gospel are so overwhelming that the psalmist says, this is my portion. This ultimately is what satisfies. This actually is what will make things right. And it's not just guidance forward. It is glory forever. Which means as I face reality, I recognize that yes, the evil gain things in this life. But everything the evil gain exists only for this life. But all that troubles you will exist only in this life. And then no more. No more tears, no more pain, no more darkness. The Lord is saying, I will take you to glory, which is eternal, where you will share my own existence. You will share the glory with me. And that reality that is to be ours is the great counterbalance of the realities here that are forcing the world to say, there's got to be another alternative. That are even forcing us to say, I got to tell people that there's another alternative to the pain and the indignity and the injustice that's here. And it is what God is offering. And I put that on the other side of the scale. And I want to tell people because it even means so much to me. Do you believe that? I mean, we sing Amazing Grace, right? And we sing that last verse. When we've been there 10,000 years, bright, shining as the sun. We've no less days to sing God's praise than when we first began. 10,000? Why, that's just like that in heaven. 10 billion. 10 billion times 10 billion. Which means our entire existence here is a nanosecond in heavenly time. And what God is promising to you and to me is the reality that we are not simply earthly beings with a heavenly future. We are heavenly beings in an earthly moment. And that heavenly existence is what God is promising our portion to be as we in this time, in this place, live faithfully to him with the recognition that all is being worked for good, that he is securing us, that he is holding us, that he will not let us go until he takes us to glory. And that reality is the reality that sobered and then made rejoice a psalmist who said, my flesh and my heart may fail,

0: But God is the strength of my heart and my portion forever. One of my present generation heroes is Cassie Bernal. Do you remember the name? The girl shot in the Columbine killings. She was the one that the initial news report said when one of the gunmen came to the library and found her under the table, he put the gun in her face and said, "Do you believe in God?" Cassie said, "Yes." And that was her earthly end. The night before that, Cassie Bernal, who by her own account had lived a beastly teenage existence, had come to know faith in her God. And the night before the shooting, she wrote in her journal, "Honestly, I now want to live completely for God. It's hard and it's scary, but it's worth it." Some of you know that. It's hard. It's scary. But if God is my portion forever, it's still worth it. The day she was shot, she read a devotional that had these words: "We can only win, really win, in our lives when we remain faithful to the truth that every little part of us is completely safe in the divine embrace of our Lord." Every little part of us is safe in the divine, eternal embrace of our Lord. So she was shot that day, and the news went around the world. Cassie said yes. Now, enough of you are informed that you know witnesses later wondered if Cassie had said that. In fact, others in the library said it was probably another. So did that make it worthless? Some weeks later, Cassie's mom, perhaps the one who had lost even more, Cassie's mom, appeared on Oprah. And when she was questioned about her faith, she said on Oprah, "I keep thinking of things I should do for Cassie, and then I catch myself. I don't need to do that. The Lord is doing the mom things now for Cassie." Hard things? Yes. But even when my flesh and my heart may fail, God is the strength of my heart and my portion forever. As for me, it is good to be near God. I have made the Lord God my refuge, that I may tell of all your works. May God be your refuge, that the world may know, and little children too, of all his works. In his divine embrace, you are secure forever.
1: Friends, I'm so glad you decided to tune in today and listen, and I would consider it a privilege to pray for you right now. Let's go together before the throne of heaven and pray for the Lord's blessing. Father, thank you for being merciful to us. Help our hearts to grasp the greatness of that mercy that you provide so that we can offer our lives to Jesus as a sacrifice of praise that you have made holy and acceptable despite our many weaknesses and flaws. We thank you for this great grace and pray in Jesus' name. Amen.
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3: Hello, I'm David Jeremiah. When we look at America at 250 years, we do so with gratitude, with honesty, and above all, with hope. Because our hope has never rested in human strength alone. Our hope is in the Lord. There is hope for America when we remember God, when we take responsibility for the way we live, and when we walk in truth. There is hope for America because the Bible assures us that God is still sovereign and He still rules over the nations. So let us look to God with faith for our nation's future. Let us thank Him for His blessings in the past. And let us ask Him to guide this nation in the years to come. May He continue to bless America.
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5: You've got to be a person of knowledge, wisdom, and understanding. Knowledge means I'm gaining more and more information as I live my life. I'm open to truth and I'm applying and I'm seeking truth. And you'll gain the knowledge. Then wisdom is the ability to apply knowledge. Just because you have knowledge doesn't mean you have wisdom. Wisdom is the ability to know what to do with the things you're learning. All of us know people who have knowledge and no wisdom. All of us know people who are gaining data, but they live their lives in ways that make no sense. So there's a difference between knowledge and wisdom. And you need to be a person who is growing not only in knowledge, but growing in wisdom, the ability to apply it appropriately.
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17: With SRN News, I'm Bob Agnew in Washington. The situation has grown more desperate by the hour in Venezuela as people dig through the rubble of collapsed homes and apartment buildings. The country is entering a third day after the devastating 1-2 punch of 7.2 and 7.5 magnitude earthquakes. Charles de la Desma reports that amid a disappointing government response, many are taking their appeals to find missing loved ones online.
18: With communication patchy, social media and online registries have become a crucial tool for many Venezuelans seeking information and resources beyond sparse government statistics.
17: Engineers say the back-to-back earthquakes on Wednesday were among the most intense to hit the country in more than a century. 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
19: 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Due to ongoing uncertainty surrounding overseas travel conditions and future international travel considerations, the Italy Unfiltered Tour has been canceled. As a result, the Italy Unfiltered Dream Vacation Sweepstakes has also been canceled and no prize will be awarded. 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
26: Welcome to Love Never Fails Radio Takeover. I'm Albert Purnell. I'll be your host today, filling in for Vanessa Johnson. And I'm just super excited to have my sister and friend on the radio today, introducing Tanisha Washington. How are you doing today, Tanisha?
27: I'm good, Albert. How are you?
26: I'm doing great. Let me just tell you a little bit about Tanisha. Tanisha is a wellness advocate, an aromatherapist, a leader, a community servant with a passion for helping people grow and rediscover their purpose through her work in housing, through recovery support, trauma-informed care. And most importantly, Tanisha creates environments where individuals can experience safety, restoration, and hope. And Tanisha is a lead house manager at one of our houses at Love Never Fails and provides, you know, compassionate leadership, crisis support, mentorship, and, you know, shows up daily to guide these individuals navigating recovery and their life transitions. Her heart for service is rooted in her belief that every person has value and the ability to overcome adversity. Tanisha, I want to stop right there. You know, tell me a little bit more. It says here that every person has value and has the ability to overcome adversity. Can you expand on that a little bit more, what that means to you?
27: Yes. Growing up, you know, seeing family and friends and, you know, even in my own life through different addictions and, you know, people are people, but most of all, we all have a purpose. And due to our downfalls and, you know, things that we have been traumatized with, there's always that person that's inside of them that wants to be healed, wants to be in a safe place, wants to be how they used to be and better. And by working through Love Never Fails, by living in one of the homes, not only working with the home, serving the community, and also my faith, knowing that through God, all things are possible and they have a purpose. And they need, and so we help them navigate through programs, most of all through love, and to see them transform. And that's most of all of what I enjoy.
26: Yeah, seeing that transformation firsthand, boots on the ground with them. You know, when somebody comes in, we could receive somebody with high trauma coming in from an unstable environment, a dangerous environment, and coming into the housing to in your care just is just incredible to see somebody transform and to help them find their purpose. I love how you say everybody has a purpose and helping them find that purpose. And let me ask you about in that purpose. I feel that we restore people's identities, and I've seen you boots on the ground advocating for somebody just to restore their identity, which might mean getting a driver's license or some paperwork with their name on it. Can you expand a little bit more about the importance of how we restore somebody's identity through those services?
27: Yeah, so for me, things that we took for granted that I never really understood of having a picture ID, having a birth certificate, because those things that we have and we come from, you know, healthy backgrounds. And when someone comes into the homes or and in our care that doesn't have that, they don't know who they are and the trauma that they receive from their own family and just being able to restore and find themselves or just a start of who they are, who their mother is, who their father is, give them a sense of belonging. And then we can start to see the transformation just by having an ID, just by having medical, just by having a birth certificate at hand that they can see.
26: Yeah. And you know, I love that you said just the starting point, the little victories that the housing and advocacy that we provide, that you provide, and knowing how important going to social services is, going to a doctor's appointment with their health, the concerns, right? Mm-hmm. And being loved on. I want to touch upon a little bit something. We have the whole show to go, but you said a sense of belonging. And, you know, that doesn't happen right away. Sense of belonging. And sometimes safety to some people could feel like danger because they haven't received safety, or safety for them meant, hey, what's coming next? The bottom is going to fall out. So just I'd love to hear a little bit more how you provide a consistent, safe environment to help these people have a sense of belonging. And I want you to maybe capture maybe a story of somebody that wasn't belonging that came into belonging. You saw that transformation start.
27: Well, first of all, you definitely must have prayer, but you need to listen. And sometimes not just act. But active listening is truly a skill that needs to be adapted into all, because sometimes they don't want to hug because of the fear that they have due to their trauma and their body language. You know, being aware, working in environments like this will truly help you move and how to go about and to help them. Not, you can't help them the rest of their life, but you can definitely help a moment in their life.
26: Wow, that's great. And active listening, right? Active listening. And you know, there's been so many times that I have experienced that just being sitting next to them on the bench and listening, that you could see it in their eyes. They haven't been heard for so long. They haven't been heard for so long without somebody trying to fix them, without somebody cutting them off, right? Just knowing their name and their testimony and sitting on the bench, having that presence, that daily presence. Let me ask you, in order to have that daily presence, how do you fill your cup to be able to be present for the program members or somebody you're advocating for?
27: Due to me not being heard as a child and always being reprimanded for my voice, now I understand why. And so being the voice for them and speaking up for them when they don't know how to speak, when they don't have a voice. And somebody was a voice for me. And that is how, and I'll say that question again, I missed it.
26: Well, no. How do you fill your cup to remain present? You know, and just to give the listeners an idea, Around trauma, there's secondary trauma, compassion fatigue. It's a hard job. Sometimes it's hard to listen to. So to remain present and regulated, we have to get our cups filled. We have to walk in and leave our stuff at the gate.
27: Yes.
26: How you do it at such a high level. I mean, I've learned from you. Can you just give us a couple ideas? We got a couple minutes here till break, but a couple ideas. How do you fill your cup? How do you leave that stuff at the gate? When you come in and to provide that presence?
27: Definitely surrounding yourself with healthy people, people of faith, seeking godly counsel, decompressing. My way for decompressing is diffusing, making sure that my environment is safe without clutter so I can hear, so I can see, enjoying the outside things that I took for granted and serving in the community and thankful for Glad Tidings and Hayward, which serves a church that serves the community under Bishop Macklin and Lady Macklin, definitely has shown me even more how community is more than just our immediate family. It's everyone in your surroundings. So I'm appreciative for that.
26: Yeah, and it shows the way you show up. You touched on a couple things that we're going to hit in the later in the show coming up. Just to give you a precursor, we're going to talk about serving. We're going to talk about community. We're going to talk about advocacy. And just to let you know, I met Tanisha, and we're going to talk about the rescue. Yeah, when I first met Tanisha, and when we come back, we'll talk about the rescue and how she got involved with Love Never Fails. But you know what? She was already involved. So just a little precursor, we're going to come back and talk about the rescue and the advocacy and the community. And I'm just looking forward to it. So come back and join us, and we'll come back and we'll talk about this rescue and advocacy and community with Tanisha Washington.
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6: Hey, my name is Gabe Garcia. I'm the lead pastor at New City Church in Oakland, California. We love Oakland, and we believe God loves Oakland as well. And we want to do everything we can to make our city shine. That's why we love partnering with Vanessa Russell and Love Never Fails. They're working day in and day out to end human trafficking on the streets of Oakland and all throughout the Bay Area. And I've seen it firsthand. I've seen lives transformed as Love Never Fails rescues young men and women, provides housing, medical care, job training, discipleship. They are the real deal, and it is a joy to partner with them in all that they're doing. So excited about the future of Love Never Fails.
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26: Welcome back. This is Albert Brunel with Love Never Fails Radio Takeover. And I'm here with Tanisha Washington, my fellow advocate at Love Never Fails, my sister in Christ, so many things, friend. And we're going to talk about the rescue, how we met. So I just want to give a little shout out to Vanessa Johnson and Love Never Fails and our Miss Valerie about the search and recovery we do at Love Never Fails. It's really on my heart that we start on the streets. We start our boots on the ground, and we rescue those in need. And so the first time I met Tanisha, we're in the middle of a rescue, and we had to pick her up. And I met Tanisha. She came. It seemed like you were here in 2 minutes. It seemed like Tanisha was here, and she was ready. And let me tell you, she was lacing up her shoes, and she was ready to go. And let me ask you, Tanisha, that wasn't the first rescue you did when we met. You had another rescue before that. Without getting too many details, let me know how did you get contacted? How did that evolve? How did you get pulled into this rescue business?
27: I saw that Vanessa had a cry out for help to help a young lady to get back home. And she was asking on Facebook, did she know anyone? And in my own trauma, I know what it's like not to get home, not to have somebody show up for you when you want to get out. The point is to get out and get safe or get back to where I need to be. And so because I understand that and I have a heart for that, I was at, I told Vanessa that I would do it. And that's how my search and recovery started for Love Never Fails. Although I've done rescues prior to that, just on my own and just to get anybody to a safe place that is not, is a passion for me.
26: Because yeah, and Tanisha, I could tell the passion when I first met you. I just want to let you know, I was ignited by your passion. I felt it, and I knew this girl was going to be safe, and I knew this girl was going to be delivered to where she needed to be. You know, and let me just move a little bit, because what I heard, I want to pick something out that you said. You knew what it's like not to be able to get home.
27: Mm-hmm.
26: You knew what it's like not to be able to get home. And for you to use that as fuel to help others, can you go back and tell me what it might feel like not to be able to get home? Like what's somebody going through in that instance?
27: Panic, anxiety, fear, just the fact of not knowing what's going to happen next. Don't know your surroundings is enough. And although sometimes we may put ourselves in that position that we never know where it's going to lead because we think we are in a safe space. And when that safe space turns into an unsafe place, now you have a whole different thought process.
26: Yeah. Yeah. You know, and that's what we call, you know, being in survival mode.
27: Yes.
26: And being in survival mode can bring us into a lot of trouble,
27: yeah.
26: Right? Being in survival mode could put us in situations that can end up in danger, incarceration. And then also survivor mode could get us into addiction to numb us of this fear of not being able to be safe ever, right? And so I just want to honor you for that rescue, right? The search and recovery part and the advocacy that Love Never Fails done. And I just can't thank you enough for that rescue. And I'm going to be a little bit honest here. I'm a little bit jealous. You guys get to go rescue somebody and get them in the car and get them to a safe spot, you know? And so let me switch gears a little bit. Some of these rescues come into the house. And this is one of my favorites that, you know, we can track one of these rescues all the way to a graduation and empowerment, education, all these things that we bring that Love Never Fails. And with other agencies and sister agencies that we work with, it's not just stuff. It takes a community. So when you see a rescue come in, how do they come in? Do they come in willing? Do they come in, I'm going to follow all the rules? Or do they come in kicking and screaming? What have you seen when we bring a rescue in? And how do we make them feel safe?
27: Well, for our rescues that come in, a lot of the times they come in not wanting to come in because they don't know. Trust is a huge factor. But once you get to Love Never Fails and see the love that is poured out, they get new clothes, good cooked food. Just the meet and greet through Love Never Fails is amazing. I don't know of any other program that offers the love that they do of excellence and not having any fear because everyone has a story and everybody can relate. Not asking questions of what happened, who did it, what and why, just being there, just being present, just being a servant is the best of all. And also they don't have to rush. They can get rest where they were lacking.
26: Wow, that's really powerful. I want to take that word servant, and we're gonna a little precursor for our next section, and we'll talk a little bit about servitude and what you do. The trust. Right? The trust doesn't happen. It's gained in droplets and lost in bucketfuls, right? So that trust, and let me tell you, Tanisha is extra. You're extra, sister. I've seen Tanisha get in that car and pick up a program member that's in a not a safe space. I've seen Tanisha go to hospitals to be bedside with our program members. And these things not written in our title. They're not in our job description. But I see you doing these extras, which I know you very well. These aren't extras for you. These are part of your assignment. How do you know or what is it that fuels you to be with them at the right time when other people might not want to be there? I'm going to be honest. I've seen you walk into the rooms when everybody's walking out and Tanisha's there for that safety and that trust. And can you expand on that? How do you navigate that?
27: Yes, well, because I've had it happen to me, you know, my mother have always been there, you know, at the doctors and knowing how important it is, because when you go to the doctors, they don't know. And sometimes they can be a little abrupt and they already have fear for being in a program for one, being a safe house for two. And so they don't know what to say, don't know how to act, scared to even get the care that they need where they rather leave. And when you have somebody that stands in the gap that can speak to them, that will stand up for them, you gain the trust there. And then it starts, the doors open once you feel it. Not saying that they don't always come to you, but once they know that they're safe with you, the doors will open even more.
26: Yeah, showing up. I love standing in the gap, right? Mm-hmm. Sometimes just being there, standing in the gap is that loving presence. Right. That comes when things are falling down, So this advocacy, this, hey, can you be my emergency contact? I go to the hospital. I need some Tanisha at the hospital if I'm out, you know, and listen, and I'm making fun right now, but listen, having somebody on your emergency contact. There are so many people out there without anybody to put on their emergency contact. And I just want to bless you for being that person when they come in for that emergency contact, you know. And how do you think it feels for somebody that doesn't have family show up and you show up? How do you think that makes them feel?
27: It makes them feel good that they do have a family. And I love how, even though we have our family that we're born into, our immediate family, but God will always send people to create the community that is needed. And it teaches you not to just rely on what you have, but it teaches you to think outside the box. It teaches you to trust more, trust him more, that he's going to send the right people to do what they need to do for you, regardless of race, creed, color. All those things don't matter when you need help.
26: That's right. And you know, that word community came up again, and we're going to take a little break, but we're going to come back and talk about the community and the importance of that. And we'll be right back.
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26: Welcome back to Love Never Fails Radio Takeover. I'm here with Tanisha Washington, and this has just been a pleasure. And now this word community keeps on coming up. You know, it can be thrown around. You know, we live in a community, but you talked about some things about being around safe people, right? For me, it's going from refuge to refuge. And to create that refuge. So let me talk about your community and serving. So we're serving, we're in community, that fills our cup. How does help serving others fill us up? That's an upside down kingdom right there. Yeah, tell me how that fulfills you and maybe what the experiences has been at Glad Tidings International under First Lady Vanessa Macklin, another Vanessa.
27: Right. Two Vanessas. Blessings. Serving is such a, it goes so many directions because I've always been a servant. You know, you serve your parents, your grandparents, your church, but you never know the serving through Christ. What does it really mean to serve? And we serve who we want to serve in the beginning, but when you start to see God's heart and he shows you, it is serving his children, all. And just serving to that multitude and feeling the burdens of sharing the burdens of others and seeing what they go through and things that took for granted, it keeps you so humble. The humility, all the fruits of the spirit that you do go through. And as Bible, you are living out the Bible. You are actually walking out the Bible. Discipleship. That's exactly what it is. And being in love never fails. I've definitely had hit on all points. Being led by Vanessa Johnson and Lady Macklin, two powerful women. First of all, women of God, God-fearing women. That alone speaks for itself. And Vanessa, the heart that she has for the ministry of anti-trafficking and the survivors, and did so many. She's a brother, she's a mother, a sister, you know, to so many, a friend, you know. And watching her move and navigate, even when she's going through her own problems, she looks nothing like she go through. Lady Macklin, very servant, woman of God, you know, helping all the women and just having a solid foundation, not unmovable, unshakable, you know, in her faith, knowing where her help come from, sending those little texts like, how you doing? And are you okay? And didn't see you today, you know, those things that somebody care, and she's not even there. It's just those small things that she does that she shows up. Even when her presence is not there, she shows up in other ways that shows you that she cares or we're looking for you and I can't wait to see you or, you know, so those things like that, being available to pray at all times. You know, regardless of the situation, the confidentiality that both of them, the traits that they carry. And so I commend them both, and I'm glad to be up underneath both of them and learning.
26: Yeah, I mean, for me, the community is strongest when the community is under strong leadership like that, leadership that is serving. You know, I have this beautiful experience we did at Easter dinner at Glad Tidings. And we were sitting with Bishop Macklin and his friend that they honored that day. And where was Lady Macklin? Up serving, making sure everybody had food, making sure everybody was serving correctly. It was the first time they did it. So, but, you know, I was looking and her first heart was to serve. Yes. Not to be served. And being with Vanessa Johnson, I see the same thing. I see she's ignited when she's on the streets doing outreach, when she's at a retreat and doing the job that she doesn't have to do, humbling themselves, right, as a leadership. So in community, you know, how important do you think is that leadership, that trickle down to find a community for somebody?
27: It's definitely important to find the community, and you have to be in the community to find the community. You have to be outside and not isolated inside.
26: Yeah.
27: And a lot of times with trauma, we tend to want to hide because of our trauma. But once you have that trust factor, once you start creating your community and you see who you trust and you allow them, just an inch.
26: Yeah.
27: Just an inch. And the faith, and God requires you just to only have a mustard seed of faith and he'll do the rest.
26: Ooh, mustard seed of faith.
27: That's it. Mustard seed of faith and he'll do the rest. And so we're living that out. We're literally seeing a mustard seed of faith in God moving.
26: Yeah. You know, it's powerful. You know, in this conversation, we've touched some really important things. You know, the rescue of safety, trust, presence, belonging. Ooh, that sounds good. Mm-hmm. I think everybody wants that. You know, in fear, when we're traumatized or we're dealing with people in trauma, we have to give them space to heal that fear, right? That fear of, I don't belong. I'm different. I'm too far gone, right? And so with the words of our testimony, our lived experience, or connecting, I'm a navigator. I like to connect. Ooh, I heard your testimony. I know somebody with a similar testimony, and bring those people together and excuse myself and let that organically take place in the community for that sense of belonging. And I've seen you navigate that too. It is kind of navigate somebody together or push them to serve a little bit. Can you tell me of any times like that you've seen that? And community's never perfect. We know that.
27: Right.
26: We know that. But have you seen where people connect and that belonging starts to weave them together?
27: Yeah. So I know for one time I have experienced, and that's really started my fire of being aware and rescue and paying more attention, and my presence increased and not just was like stagnant. You know, even for myself, I witnessed trafficking in the church. And while people are praying, someone else was praying on the individual, and the team stood up and we watched, and they showed up for her. And not long after, the gentleman was arrested for trafficking. And so in just building that community, having that trust, being aware in these places everywhere, and understanding from being trauma informed and having the trainings and being around people who are like-minded, and the community that you create will help keep them safe.
26: Wow. Yeah, that's powerful, you know, and I agree. And that discernment in community, you know, with elders and mothers and people with lived experience that come together to protect the flock. Right.
27: Yes.
26: To protect the flock and come together, not to judge people, but for protection of that. And man, I'm glad that worked out. And the discernment in the community. Let's talk about that in the church. You know, mothers. Hey, be careful of mother praying for you, because she's going to, you know, that discernment, they're going to pray. They're going to sense something and bring it out in you. And I've been healed by that. I've been healed by that discernment, right? But it's scary, because you know they got discernment. You know they're seeing it. But, you know, I think creating that safe, trusting presence to allow somebody to be vulnerable, to heal that vulnerability, right? So let's talk about the vulnerabilities of being trafficked or being abused. There are some vulnerabilities that other people see, that we must protect, and that we must slowly show them how not to be vulnerable. Do you know what I'm saying?
27: I do. And their vulnerability is, once again, that trust. They have to trust you in order to be vulnerable, because you build a wall. And that wall sometimes doesn't always look safe. You know, and it creates anger, isolation. You know, and so, and also sometimes it can cause a lot of confusion within themselves and their thought process. And so it makes it very difficult to help them. But once you open up to them, and sometimes sharing just a little bit of your story, and sometimes you don't have to say anything, just being there and doing, giving them the right of way instead of making it for them. In a safe manner.
26: Yeah.
27: Yes, you know, them have a choice, you know?
26: Yeah. Choice is really, really important. Really important. We just got a couple seconds here. We'll be back for our next segment. We're going to be talking about some justice-involved success stories. Coming back with you on Love Never Fails Radio.
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26: Welcome back to Love Never Fails Radio. We just have had a great conversation with Tanisha Washington, lead house manager at Love Never Fails. But so many titles. That's not just a title, but I want to shift here because we were involved. I want to talk about justice involved advocacy and what that means. And so there was a success story in Love Never Fails of a justice involved family that lost their children through addiction, through an incarceration. They were involved with Child Protective Services, with Family Drug Court, different counties. It was a lot. And you showed up and did a lot of driving to Modesto and Stockton, picking up the kids. And let me tell you, that their case plans, it was very difficult without the advocacy. Can you tell me, and the family wasn't together. One of the members was in the man's house, and the mom was at the woman's house. It was a lot. Can you tell me how they came into the house and what you saw when they came in?
27: When they came in, beautiful children, but you saw the brokenness. You saw the brokenness, the missing of parents, you know, wanting to be healed, and they wanted rest. And how do you provide that? She was very transparent, so you was able to help. That made it very easy. And sometimes when you don't have time management, well, my own time management was the best, but I know with dealing with the system, you have to be on time and you have to follow rules or it can go left really quick. And she was so adamant about getting her children back. And that for me was everything, was getting her family back. And sometimes you have to show up for people when they don't know how to show up for themselves. You have to be early. The prayer that has gone forth, the trust, those late night calls when you're not on the clock, knowing the trust that someone's going to be there, taking those drives, making sure that she is present.
26: Yeah. And I saw that, and it was involved with a lot of meetings, and that their case plan was a lot. Let me tell you, and picking them up in Modesto, the kids were in different foster homes. There was some problems with the foster parents and they moved around. And a lot of the times the program members, the family, they were disrupted by that.
27: Yes.
26: And I saw you calm them down and reassure them, we're going to continue to show up. And you kept on showing up on time. And then things started slowly happening, right? The visitation, let's talk about the visitation when they first got back and the kids were going to stay overnight. I saw it in the kids' eyes, but I just want to hear from your perspective let me just say this. Hey, we had to break class to get this program. Their case plan was so filled with drug court, with testing, with going to meetings, domestic DV classes. It was a lot. We had to create a whole new program for them, but we did it. We did it at a high level, but yeah, tell me about when we first got to pick up the kids and bring them for the overnight.
27: You know, the kids, but you enjoy the children, but most of all, I'm going to say, when you see those mother's tears, when she can't make it, she also had a daughter that was in the hospital that she wasn't able to bring home.

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5: They didn't realize that we're going to do what we said. They didn't reach out for help, and we had to uncover some things on ourselves, not because they weren't doing a good job, just they didn't know that we were going to do these things for them. So once they realized that we were going to help them get their kids and do the driving and do the overnights, then they started going. So that trust and presence was really important to be able to advocate for them. And so I just want to touch upon one of the hardest things for me. I know we drove together a few times, was when we dropped off the kids back to foster care and the kids were crying, and that drive home. I just know that our presence there was so vital for the next time.
6: Yes.
5: You remember those rides back?
6: I do remember those rides and dropping off those kids and the tears of the children not wanting to return to the foster parent and the tearaway and sitting there in the car moments, getting a breath because the mom is not able to help somebody breathe and relax because I need to drop off my kids. This is getting too much. And it became too much for the children.
5: Yeah.
6: And so just praying is like, Lord, help them ASAP. But we also know that it doesn't work like that because there's procedures and things that are in place before those things happen. But the day that it happened, that was one of the most joyous times that I've in transformation that I experienced. One of many at Love Never Fails.
5: Man, we were jumping through hoops together, huh? And then these hoops would come and another barrier would show up. And, you know, I know that this family was brought to us. And I'm not saying that they wouldn't have done it on their own. It would have been a hard road. A vehicle broke down and all these things tried to come, but we just wouldn't let it slide. And you know, what was great is, yeah, that return home was hard, but the joy all week knowing that we're going to return and pick them up, right? And then I remember the meetings when the Child Protective Services said, hey, maybe I should work over there. And we were showing up. And I'm going to be honest, not everything was perfect on our end. But, you know, from the outside looking in, these other agencies, the Love Never Fails really made an impact. Mm-hmm. And we ended up getting a contract with the Family Drug Court because another family that we helped before, this family came in and here we are. We're helping families reunite. And I just want to say this. I know this helps with human trafficking. How does this help with human trafficking? Because reuniting the families together and the father and the mother are going to make these children less vulnerable. They're young, right? Mm-hmm. If they all forever know mom and dad are there, they're going to be less vulnerable, especially the girls. About being trafficked. So, you know, fatherlessness. There's so many things that go around that we can combat human trafficking, and reuniting families is a major one. Do you agree with that, or do you have something you can expand on that?
6: I do. It helps you serve to a different level, right? And each time it gets better and better. You know how to do things. And most of all, it helps you heal in the process.
5: Ooh. Right? You touch upon a nerve right there. It helps you heal?
6: It helps you heal in the process. So all the things that you go through, you're able to maneuver, right? You're able to navigate because it was once me in this position.
5: Yeah.
6: And so you're able to see the transformation, and then it increases your faith, the love that you have, your boots on the ground. It increases everything to make you want to serve, to help and make you serve the community more. Than it takes it off of you and puts it on them.
5: Wow. And just to let you know, this family ended up getting their own place. All the kids are back. I just got to visit them, drop off a birthday gift for the

0: youngest girl, and you know, the oldest came out and just gave me the biggest hug, and it was, you know, I just, it healed me being distanced from my kids, and that inner feeling. Isn't that about the upside down kingdom? How does helping somebody else gain their kids back heal me? It just does. It works. And that servitude, belonging, presence, love, leadership, all these things tying into the mission. And I'm just so grateful to be on the radio with you today, Tanisha. We're going to come back and close it up. But I hope you're enjoying it out there, Radioland. We'll be right back.
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0: Welcome back to Love Never Fails Radio Takeover. Now, hey, Tanisha, we took it over today, didn't we?
2: Yes, we did.
0: Yeah, I was wondering, hey, do you think Vanessa's listening today? I'm on the fence about it. One thing is, she's on sabbatical, you know, but I know Vanessa.
2: I know Vanessa's listening.
0: Your money's on, she's listening?
2: Yes.
0: Man, I don't know, but I, you know what? I think she's got an ear to the radio maybe on while she's going, you know. But if she's not, I hope she's resting, you know. We are enjoying this time with Tanisha Washington. And so I just want to wrap this up. We've covered so much. I wish we had 2 hours, 3 hours. I could talk about serving and community and God and recovery with you all day long. But just some of the things we touched: trust, safety, presence, right? Advocacy, empowerment. You know, and I just want to thank you personally for being that person that stands in the gap. And you know, you stood in the gap for me, and I've stood in the gap for you. And that's really the importance of community and safe people that you could trust, you know, and come together and protect and love one another. And that's what I love about Love Never Fails. It's a para church for me. Right. And thank you for leading me to glad tidings under Bishop Macklin and Lady Macklin. And I you know, we got Vanessa Johnson at Love Never Fails. I feel loved on. I feel supported, you know, and that comes with being submitted, though, doesn't it? Let's talk about that. I just want to talk about this a little bit. Being submitted to something greater than ourselves. I can't be out there unsupervised. What about you? What happens when we're out there unsupervised?
2: Trouble. Happens.
0: Trouble happens when we're unsupervised. I just want to tell a little story about glad tidings. Bishop Macklin came up to the podium there, and he must have saw a couple people on their phone, right? So this is the gentle authority, right? Comes up. He made a couple comments. Yeah, I see you out there on your phone and this. So you, what does Bishop Macklin do? He tells everybody in the church, get out your phone, call somebody and pray. Yes. And I looked around, and I, what's going on? I saw a couple of these deacons, they're scrambling for their phone, calling somebody. Was that whole church on the phone praying for somebody?
2: Yes, they called somebody to pray for.
0: Yeah.
2: And if they didn't reach them, he said, call the next.
0: Yeah.
2: And being able to submit to authority.
0: Yeah.
2: You know, it's
0: powerful.
2: It's powerful, and good leadership.
0: Good,
2: you know,
0: leadership.
2: Being able to submit in prayer, surrendering, you know, all those things that we wouldn't be able to do the work that we do if we did not submit our life to Christ. And that's the ultimate goal, is to bring people closer to Christ.
0: Yeah.
2: And working with Love Never Fails, that not only happened in our own families.
0: Yeah.
2: It's happening for the families that are sent to us.
0: Well, God puts the lonely in families, right?
2: Yes.
0: And I'm so blessed to be under Vanessa Johnson, under Bishop Macklin and Lady Macklin, and all the elders and deacons over there. You know, I just Like you said, not being submitted to something, I get in trouble. And it's also being submitted to how we treat one another and how we serve and stand in the gap. So I'm, hey, Tanisha, I'm still going to hold you to that for, you know, my emergency contact. Everybody needs a Tanisha, you know, as an emergency contact. I won't give out your information publicly, but I just want to let you guys know what's going on with Love Never Fails. Tanisha, just thank you so much for joining me today.
2: Thank you for having me.
0: Yeah, and I look forward to more rescues. I'm looking forward to more success stories of family reunification and restoration and all these things that fuel us. I know they fuel us. That ride home, and we got all those kids in the car, and they were coming home. That is what we do this for. So this is to let you guys know what's going on with Love Never Fails. We got the Brave Maker Film Festival coming, Stories of Survivor Strength, presented by Love Never Fails. So this is a film festival in the Redwood City on July 10th. That'll be from 10:30 to 11:45, and we will be screening some short block films in Redwood City. And then we got coming up the Summer Fun Extravaganza. And it's an LNF outreach event from 1 to 4:30, August 29th at the Victoria Manola Draves Park in San Francisco. And that'll be on August 29th. And my favorite event, well, I don't know if it's my favorite, but I enjoyed this one. We got the Swing Against Human Trafficking, the LNF Annual Golf Tournament. That's coming way out. And well, it's not way out, but in September 14th at the club at Ruby Hill. And that's September 14th. That's the annual golf tournament. You can find all these events on our website at loveneverfailsus.com/events. And I just wanted to say thank you, Tanisha, once again. I'm Albert Bernal, and we're here at Love Never Fails. And I know Vanessa Johnson wants to know everybody to know that you are loved.
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1: Hello, I'm David Jeremiah. 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
4: With SRN News, I'm Bob Agnew in Washington. Secretary of State Marco Rubio says Israel and Lebanon have reached a framework agreement aimed at achieving lasting peace and security. It calls for the implementation of a ceasefire between the two countries. That is contingent on a complete cessation of fire by the terrorist group Hezbollah. Utah's restricting fireworks as the largest wildfire in the country grows fueled by dry conditions and gusting winds. It's called the Cottonwood Fires, burning in southern Utah, and was unchecked as of Friday, burning across more than 112 square miles. The National Weather Service issued a rare, particularly dangerous situation for a section of Utah on Friday. The U.S. is sending hundreds of aid workers along with equipment and other supplies to help Venezuela deal with the aftermath of two powerful earthquakes. A desperate search continues at this hour for those trapped in the rubble.
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5: Welcome to Turning Point Weekend Edition. There's a common trait among spirit-filled believers that exhibits God's work in their life. Is it evident in yours? Today, Dr. David Jeremiah examines this quality and how to cultivate it. 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
6: Throughout all my life, I've heard people discuss how you can tell whether a person is filled with the Spirit of God or not. Normally, they talk about ecstatic experiences and perhaps languages that are not known. But the Bible actually teaches something far more simple, far more universal. The Bible says that one of the greatest evidences of being filled with the Spirit is to be filled with gratitude. And today on Turning Point, the weekend edition, we're going to explore that thought.
1: What is the greatest evidence of someone who is being filled with the Holy Spirit? How would you recognize a truly spirit-controlled individual if you ran into him today and had an opportunity to talk to him for a while? What would tip you off? You might say, well, I know that man has a powerful witness for Jesus Christ. That proves he's spirit-filled. Or I've heard that he speaks in tongues frequently. That must mean he's filled or she's filled with the Spirit. But what does the Word of God say? How can we really determine if a person has been filled or is controlled by the Holy Spirit? And you may find what I'm going to tell you today rather surprising. Yet as I began to chase this concept, it showed up again and again in the principal texts of the New Testament. For me, it was one of those aha moments where you sit back in your chair and you say, yeah, that makes a lot of sense, but I never considered that before. I believe the best evidence of a spirit-filled life is gratitude and thanksgiving. I'd like you to see what the Bible says about it and how the Bible moves it out of the perimeter in our lives into the very center of our lives. The Bible speaks often about thankful spirits. You see it through all the scripture, words like thanks, thankful, thanksgiving. They show up more than 150 times in the Bible. And more than 30 times, we are actually reminded to give thanks. But it may surprise you that the Bible often and very carefully links the spirit of gratitude and victory in the Christian life. I remember when I saw these two verses, I don't know if you've ever connected these thoughts, but in 2 Corinthians 2:14, we read these words. Now, thanks be to God who leads us in triumph. Thanksgiving and triumph. Did you see it? Gratitude and triumph in the same verse. There's something about the attitude of gratitude that seems at home in the scenario of victory. That same concept blazes across the biblical sky in 1 Corinthians 15:57. Thanks be to God who gives us the victory through our Lord Jesus Christ. There it is again. Victory and triumph in the same context with gratitude. You show me somebody who's experienced spiritual victory, who exudes a sense of triumph, and I'll promise you, as you get to know that person, you will find that man or woman is permeated with a spirit of gratitude. Gratitude, you see, is the best evidence that God is in us, that He's working in our lives. Why do I say that? Because in the world in which we live today, there are so many reasons to be ungrateful, so many reasons to complain. But if the Spirit of God is in us, He will give us a heart that notices the blessings even when we are under the burdens. Unfortunately, the doctrine of gratitude has been relegated by some to an optional and seasonal spirit. Gratitude, as I have watched it sometimes, is looked upon as that which good Christians do on occasion instead of that which marks the life of every Christian. A spirit of thanksgiving, men and women, should be true in all of us. If we know Jesus Christ and if God's Holy Spirit is in control of our lives, we should be men and women with thankful hearts. There are five key doctrinal passages in the New Testament that underscore the importance of perpetual thanksgiving. I want to share those passages with you, not to bring conviction so much as to bring encouragement, because this is how the Bible views a thankful person. The Bible puts it right in the center of who we are in Jesus Christ. First of all, we learn that a spirit-filled Christian is controlled by the Spirit, and gratitude is the result. In the key passage on being filled with the Spirit in Ephesians chapter 5, we read these words, "And be not drunk with wine, in which is dissipation, but be filled with the Spirit, speaking to one another in psalms and hymns and spiritual songs, singing and making melody in your heart to the Lord, giving thanks always for all things to God the Father in the name of our Lord Jesus, submitting to one another in the fear of God." Now, if you're a grammarian, an English teacher, or somebody who's interested in the language, if you read that paragraph, you'll discover that a lot of the words end in ing. Those words are participles, and participles record continuing action. Participles tell us this is not just once, this is a continuing thing. Notice, speaking, singing, making melody, and giving thanks. The words that end in ing are words that describe what goes on in the life of a man or woman who is being filled with the Holy Spirit. So zero in with me for a closer look. One of the evidences that you are a spiritual Christian is that you will find yourself singing and speaking in psalms and hymns and spiritual songs. You'll have a melody in your heart. You'll be a happy person, a joyous person. Joined together with these first three words in this verse is this word, giving thanks. The Bible tells us in Ephesians 5:20, we should be giving thanks always for all things to God the Father in the name of our Lord Jesus Christ. The third evidence of a spirit-filled Christian is the gratitude of the heart. Thanksgiving to God for all that He has done. Literally, the text said, be being filled with the Spirit, giving thanks always for all things to God. Later in this message, we will see that Paul commands us to give thanks in all things. But here he tells us to give thanks for all things. I've heard preachers say the Bible never says we're to give thanks for all things, but only in all things. Unfortunately, the Bible says give thanks for all things. So you can't use that when you're trying to explain thanksgiving in the midst of trouble. And before we talk about giving thanks when life is hard, Let's begin with something simple and undeniable. God has richly blessed us all. Psalm 103 gives us a little litany of things for to be thankful. Psalm 103, 2-5 says, "Bless the Lord, O my soul, and forget not all his benefits, who forgives all your iniquities, who heals your diseases, who redeems your life from destruction, who crowns you with loving kindness and tender mercies, who satisfies your mouth with good things, so that your youth is renewed like the eagles." That's a great starting place for gratitude, isn't it? We all have quite a few things we should be thankful for. If you can't think of anything to be grateful for today, go read Psalm 103. It will help you, give you some things to start with. And Paul is not saying here, when he says we should be thankful for all things, that we should be thankful for evil. That's not what it's about. He's not saying to be thankful for evil. We thank God that he is over us in the midst of it all. Now, I have to admit, there's a mystery in all of this that's hard to put into words. But when the Holy Spirit fills you, something happens that you can't quite explain, but you can absolutely experience it. And when adversity comes into your life, you begin to sense God's presence in a special way. And some of you have actually told me that. You've said, "Pastor Jeremiah, I don't know what I would have done if I hadn't known that God was with me during this time." Or, "Pastor Jeremiah, God was really close to me." How many of you know God is never more close to you at any one time than he is at any other? But you become sensitive to his presence during times of difficulty. And that is why Paul can say we give thanks for all things. Not because all things are good, but because God is good in all things. Isn't that true? William Law, writing in the 18th century, made a very good point when he said, "Would you like to know who is the greatest saint in the world? It isn't he who prays most or fasts most. It isn't he who gives most, but it is he who is always thankful to God, who receives everything as an instrument of God's goodness, and has a heart always ready to praise God for it." Think of that. The greatest saint is the one who is always thankful. Ephesians 5 says that when you are controlled by the Spirit, thanksgiving will be the result. You will have a spirit of thanksgiving. Always giving thanks, it says. Here's the second verse. A Spirit-filled Christian is committed to the Word of God, and gratitude is the result. If you go over to the book of Colossians, you will see a passage of Scripture that looks very familiar to the one in Ephesians. It's almost word for word until you get to one place in it. Here's what it says. "Let the word of Christ dwell in you richly in all wisdom, teaching and admonishing one another in psalms and hymns and spiritual songs, singing with grace in your hearts to the Lord. And whatever you do in word or deed, do all in the name of the Lord Jesus, giving thanks to God the Father through him." You say, that sounds just like Ephesians. Well, it's almost like Ephesians, except in Ephesians we're told, if we're filled with the Spirit of God, we'll be thankful. In Colossians we're told, if we're filled with the Word of God, we'll be thankful. Did you notice the change? In Ephesians, it's one thing. In Colossians, it's another. And what Paul is teaching us in Colossians is that when the Bible is a special part of our lives, when we read the Scripture, when we listen to scriptural things, when we fill our hearts with scriptural truth, the result of that will ultimately be that we become thankful people. It's the instrument God uses to change us and conform us into the image of our Lord. Paul is saying that when you spend time as a Spirit-filled Christian reading the Bible, you will come out of that experience grateful. Just like the passage we read in Psalm 103. You can't read that passage without being thankful for all that God has done. I once heard a pastor say you can often tell what part of the Bible a person has been reading by how they pray. He explained that when someone prays in an anxious and worried tone, they probably have not been reading God's promises. God's promises remind us that he will always take care of us like a good father. When someone sounds resentful and hard-hearted in prayer, he would say they probably skip the Psalms, because the Psalms soften our hearts and remind us to praise the Lord. But when a person prays with a warm and thankful spirit, he would smile and say they must have been studying the gospel. The gospel shows us what Jesus has done for us. And when we see that clearly, our hearts are filled with thanksgiving. So here's the first two. A spirit-filled Christian is controlled by the Spirit, and gratitude is the result. A spirit-filled Christian is committed to the Bible, and gratitude is the result. Here's the third one in Colossians chapter 3. And let the peace of God rule in your hearts, to which also you were called in one body, and be thankful. When a person is characterized by peace, the result is exactly the same as a person who's controlled by the Holy Spirit and a person who's committed to the Word of God. He will be filled with thanksgiving. Peace is one aspect of the fruit of the Spirit. So if we are filled with the Spirit, peace will be part of the manifestation of His presence in our lives. And everywhere Paul talks about peace, he talks in the same context about thanksgiving. I haven't been able to find one place where that is not true. The Spirit plus the Word plus peace, all surrounded by an attitude of gratitude. I have to laugh when I think back to my early days as a pastor and some of my frustration with the Apostle Paul. I used to get frustrated with him. I would be studying my way through one of his epistles, caught up in what a clear, orderly, logical teacher he is. Then all of a sudden, he would seem to launch himself into an idea that was off the topic. And I would say to myself, Paul, I know a rabbit trail when I see one. That's a rabbit trail. That's not on the subject at all. I finally realized something about these rabbit trails. Whenever Paul did those quick turns in the text and seemed to head down a different track, it was always because he was overcome with a sense of gratitude to God for what he had done for him. He would come to a place in his teaching and his reasoning where the reality of what the Spirit of God was leading him to say would suddenly overwhelm him. He couldn't go on to the next point until he had a little praise party, giving thanks to the Lord for his wisdom and long-suffering and mercy. Logic, I discovered, isn't everything. It has to leave room for praise. Praise to God for his peace. As you enjoy the peace that wells up in your heart and floods the landscape of your life, you will be filled with gratitude. You will be filled with thanksgiving. Here's number four. A spirit-filled Christian is constantly in prayer, and gratitude is the result. Philippians 4:6 says, be anxious for nothing, but in everything by prayer and supplication with thanksgiving, let your requests be made known to God. A lot of people read this verse like this. Be anxious for nothing, but in everything by prayer and supplication and thanksgiving. But the word before thanksgiving isn't and. It is the word with. And you say, Pastor, what difference does that make? Listen to me. Don't overlook that difference. It's so important. The with in this verse means that whether it is prayer or supplication or any other kind of praying to God, it is always to be mixed with thanksgiving. Thanksgiving belongs to all the properties of prayer. When you are asking God for something, it's always with thanksgiving. When you are praising God for something, it is always with thanksgiving. When you are interceding for someone else, it is always with thanksgiving. The Bible teaches, and Paul teaches in Philippians, thanksgiving is the inevitable companion of every prayer you ever pray. You should never pray without thanksgiving. When you're a watchman on the wall for your church or for your family or for your nation, don't forget that with all those requests, all of them should be mixed and blended generously with thanksgiving to God for all he has done. In Philippians 4:6, Paul seems to be mentioning several kinds of prayer, but he focuses in on one kind of response, and that is the response of gratitude. It is to be present in all of our prayers. No matter what the content may be. Just make sure when you say, Dear Heavenly Father, the next words are thank you. That's how God teaches us to pray. So there are four of the five. But this last one is so powerful that if all I had time to preach was one of them, this is the one I would preach because this is overwhelming. And I'm telling you, friends, it's a verse of Scripture you can't deny. And some of you are going to wish you hadn't heard this verse after you hear it, because it is so clear and so absolute. People ask me over the years, how do you know the will of God for your life? And it's a legitimate question, and we should always be pursuing a knowledge of God's will. But there are some things we already know that are the will of God. How many of you know that if you read the Bible carefully, you will find passages of Scripture where the Bible just says, do this, no options, no opportunities to do anything else. This is God's will for your life. Don't forget it. Don't stop doing it. If you're not doing it, start doing it, right? 1 Thessalonians 5:18. In everything, give thanks, for this is the will of God in Christ Jesus for you. What part of that don't we get? One of the undeniable parts of God's will for every single Christian is in this verse. Giving thanks is the will of God in Christ Jesus for you and for me. Could anything be any clearer than that? And the contrary aspect of God's will is just as clear. This is a little bit touchy, and if this bothers you, good. If you're not grateful, you are out of the will of God. That means complaining, grumbling, pessimism, despair. These are all out of the will of God. If it is the will of God to give thanks, then we're out of the will of God if we don't do it. Let me show you how powerfully this is taught in God's Word. Do you remember in Romans chapter 1 at the beginning of the book, there's a pretty awesome passage about the disintegration of the world. What's going on? And Paul writes about this. Here in Scripture, he sets the scene. He adds these words. Because although they knew God, they did not glorify him as God, nor were thankful, but became futile in their thoughts, and their foolish hearts were darkened. Professing to be wise, they became fools. Paul told the Romans, let me tell you what happens to a culture that rejects God. They head down, down, down, and one of the evidences of their decadence is the rebellion against God and their lack of gratitude. We are living in a culture like that right now. Can I get a witness? That's at the beginning of the process of the disintegration of a culture. But let me tell you what it's going to be like at the end. Paul wrote to his young friend in the ministry, and he said, Timothy, let me tell you what it's going to be like just before Jesus comes back. Let me describe to you how decadent that society is going to be in those days before he returns, which many people think we're beginning to see even now. 2 Timothy 3 says, but know this, that in the last days, perilous times will come, for men will be lovers of themselves, lovers of money, boasters, proud, blasphemers, disobedient to parents, unthankful, unholy. Ingratitude travels in some pretty bad company, doesn't it? Ingratitude is comfortable with all the sins listed in these verses. But when you are controlled by the Spirit of God, gratitude will start to exude from your life. It may even catch you by surprise. It will certainly catch others by surprise when they notice your change in attitude. Let me tell you something that I've discovered. Being thankful is not natural. It's supernatural. You have to have God's help in that if you're going to live that way. So it is the supernatural evidence of the Spirit of God at work in your life. Let me tell you something else. Gratitude is the will of God for everyone, but it is also the will of God in everything. Once again, 1 Thessalonians 5:18, in everything, give thanks, for this is the will of God in Christ Jesus for you. Dr. Lee Salk was a child psychologist and a professor of pediatrics at New York's Cornell University. He often referred to his mother's experiences growing up in Russia. She said, as a girl, she was driven from her home by the Cossacks. They burned the village to the ground, and she fled for her life, hiding in hay wagons and huddling in ditches. Eventually, she crowded into a ship's hold and crossed the sea to America. Dr. Salk wrote, even after my mother married and her sons were born, it was still a struggle to keep food on the table. But my mother urged us to think about what we had, not what we didn't have. She taught us that in hardship, you develop a capacity to appreciate the beauty that exists in the simplest elements of life. Paul was the same way. He was the kind of man who practiced what he preached. In everything, he was grateful. We know that because he reveals himself in the letters that he wrote. He abounds with the evidence of a grateful heart. In fact, I'm convinced that one of the keys to the greatness of Paul was the fact that he cultivated and evidenced a grateful heart. While the expressions of gratitude are found in all of his epistles, the mention of thanksgiving itself is more profound in the four letters that Paul wrote while he was in prison. The prison epistles, we call them. They are Ephesians, Philippians, Colossians, and Philemon. Gratitude is mentioned 20 times in these little letters. We would expect the expression of gratitude from the palace, but not from the prison. The fact is, Paul was far more acquainted with prisons than he was with palaces. When he finally did get to the palace, he was there under the arrest of the Roman government. Yet here he is giving thanks. Sometimes people say to me, "Dr. Jeremiah, I know I should be thankful, but you don't know what's going on in my life right now. This has been a killer of a year, and I'm just not in a grateful mood." I want to remind you that the man who wrote these letters permeated with thanksgiving, and he had a killer of a life. He was stoned at Lystra, driven out of Thessalonica, rejected by the Athenians, jailed by the Philippians, apprehended by the Caesareans, taken to Rome as a prisoner, shipwrecked on the way, released from prison, sent back to prison, placed in a dungeon in Rome, and finally martyred for his faith. That's what you call a killer of a life. But he was thankful. He was a thankful man. How can you have a spirit like that? How do you explain it? The only way you can explain it is the indwelling Holy Spirit, who helps you to live in a way that's beyond your ability. That's the only explanation I have. The Holy Spirit comes to create within you that which is inexplainable in any other terms. As we close these thoughts about thanksgiving, I want to remind you that gratitude is not just a feeling. Gratitude's a choice. You don't have to wait for life to be perfect to start being thankful. You can start today. This week, I read about a woman named Barbara Ann Kipfer, who, as a very shy teenager, decided to make a list of all her favorite things. Before long, adding to the list became second nature, so she would write about it in the bus. She would write about it while she was eating breakfast. Even in the middle of the night, she would get up and add one more item. 20 years and dozens of spiral notes later, her list became a major book titled 14,000 Things to Be Happy About. Dale Carnegie used to recommend to people who came to his seminars that they take out a pencil and paper and take a few moments and make a list of every good thing in their life. He said, then in your mind, imagine that each one of those things has been taken away. And then imagine what life would be like without them. When they had fully realized the emptiness, they were to gradually give those things back to themselves one at a time, counting their blessings and being thankful. What an exercise. Make a list of everything that is good in your life and then one by one take them away. Then give them back to yourself with a spirit of thanksgiving. The psalmist wrote these words, "It is good to give thanks to the Lord and to sing praises to his name, O Most High, to declare your loving kindness in the morning and your faithfulness every night." The Bible says in the Old Testament that our days are morning and evening, and the morning and the evening were the first day. And let me tell you what I know and what you all know. Those are the times when you need gratitude in your life the most. Before you go to sleep at night and the first thing when you wake up in the morning. And you can cultivate the habit of always going to sleep with a grateful heart and waking up with a Bible verse or a thought and being thankful from the beginning of the day. It will change everything about you, and you won't have to tell anybody about it because they'll say, "What is wrong with that guy? What is the matter with him?" So I ask you today, will you make that choice? The Bible tells us very clearly that that is God's will for us. That's what he wants. He wants us to be grateful people. I shudder at the times when people have done things for me and I haven't said thank you. In fact, there's no way I could ever say thank you to everybody who sent me cards and messages and said kind things to me. But for all of you who have done that, thank you for doing it. It meant so much to me. And for those who have had a personal relationship with me, I've said thank you over and over again. How grateful I am to be God's person, even in the midst of all of this, because it has helped me realize what an incredible people I have the privilege of serving. Let's be thankful. Let's don't turn to be mean-spirited and ugly. Let's look for ways to reach out to those who have touched us and touch them back with a thank you. And then most of all, let's give thanks to God who's given us so much.
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8: Probably there is no more explosive subject than the subject of money. It is explosive in politics. It is explosive in church. It's an explosive subject.
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8: John D. Rockefeller said, "I have made many millions, but they have brought me nothing of happiness." Railroad magnate William Henry Vanderbilt, he was the richest man in the world at the time of his death. Before he died, he said, "The cares of $200 million is enough to kill anyone. There's no pleasure in it." John Jacob Astor was the first multimillionaire in America. He said, "I am the most miserable man on earth." Pioneer car maker Henry Ford, he said, "I was happiest when I was doing a mechanic's job." James chapter 5, verses 1 to 6 is a commentary, blunt one, but it's a commentary nonetheless on what those statements I've just made about those folks and what they said. When he said, "Listen, you greedy rich, weep and wail because of the misery that is coming upon you," he makes a statement not to the pagan non-believers like those people I just read to you about, but he's talking about believers. The whole epistle is to believers. The whole epistle, I'm calling it the 12 evidence of faith. Probably there is no more explosive subject than the subject of money. It is explosive in politics. It's explosive in society at large. It is explosive in church. It is explosive in the home. And that is why more marriages end up in divorce over the issue of money than anything else. It's an explosive subject. And so today, I am going to be an expert in defusing the explosive bomb called money. And there are several things that you must keep in your mind and in your heart as you listen to these words from the Apostle James. First of all, I want to tell you, James is not speaking about money. He is speaking about the use of money. Second thing is this. Remember, everyone has their own view on the subject. And I'm not here to change your views. I'm just here to point you to the Word of God. The third thing I want to tell you is this. Nowhere in the Bible, I want to repeat that, nowhere in the Bible does it ever say that it is a sin to be rich. In fact, the Bible gives us a number of people who were wealthy. These are biblical heroes. And God used them to use their wealth in order to bless the world, literally. Think of Abraham. He was probably one of the richest people on the earth at the time. King David, King Solomon, King Jehoshaphat, Hezekiah. In the Gospel of Luke, they tell us about the wealthy women who supported the ministry of Jesus. Joseph of Arimathea, Philemon, Barnabas, Lydia, just to mention a few. So please, please, please, you must understand that the Apostle James is not talking about rich people as an economic class. He's not. He is not saying that it is a sin to be wealthy. And so in chapter 5, verse 1, when James addresses those who use their wealth the wrong way, he is addressing those who use their wealth in sinful means, those who use their wealth in destructing lives of others. The Apostle James is addressing those who make money to be their God. And that happens whether a person has $100 or $1 million. Makes no difference. James is addressing those who have placed their trust in their possessions, whether they are meager or much. James is speaking to the person who hoards and hoards and hoards and then hoards some more because they do not trust in the Lord's provision. James is speaking to those who should have used the blessings that God has placed in their hands to bless others and help the needy instead of lavishing it on themselves. James is rebuking those who spend their blessings on selfish wants and lord it over others. Instead of spending it to bless the work of God and the kingdom of God, James is speaking to these folks. And he said, one day, you're going to wake up on the other side of eternity, and you have nothing. And that is why James specifically called them the greedy rich. They are the ones who should weep and howl because of the misery they're going to experience on the other side of eternity. Because that's what misery is going to be when they get there. They're going to be howling and weeping on the other side, so might as well get a head start now. Get used to it, because that's what you're going to do for eternity. And that's why the Apostle Paul said, command those who are rich in this present world not to be arrogant nor put their hope in wealth, which is uncertain, but to put their hope in God who richly provides us with everything for our enjoyment. Here's the bottom line about James chapter 5 verses 1 to 4. Ask yourself the question, as indeed I'd ask myself the same question, is the Almighty God or the Almighty Dollar controls my life? That's the question everyone should ask, whether you have a dollar or a million. Why? Because riches tend to give us false feeling of self-sufficiency. The truth is this, please listen carefully. Your true statement of net worth is not the few things you got, the car or the house and the few savings and the... No. Your true statement of net worth is everything you sent on ahead to heaven. That's your statement of net worth, because that's what be on the other side. You know, I hear people say, we can't take it with you. The Bible said you can. You send it on ahead. Listen, we get into trouble when we either deliberately or voluntarily forget that God owns everything. He owns all of the gold. He owns all of the silver. He owns all of the real estate in the universe. And God is looking for channels through whom he can do his work. God is looking for conduits. God is looking for distribution centers. That's what God is looking for. God is looking for people who understand and delight in passing on the blessings to others. And so he gives us some of that stuff. And that is why James, speaking to that Christian who squanders God's blessings on themselves, he is saying to that person that you are not demonstrating the compassion of Christ. He is saying you do not represent the values of Christ. That person is not obedient to Christ. And that is why the use of your material possessions is that evidence number 10 of the 12 evidence of faith. We're getting close to the end. It makes no difference to God whether you're rich or poor. It really doesn't. Because wealth and poverty is simply a circumstance of life. What matters to God is whether you trust Him fully with what He placed in your hands or not. That's really what matters to God. If you are a believer, the Bible said you have passed from judgment of hell into eternal life. You already passed that judgment. It's very clear. I don't want you to misunderstand me. But what he's saying here, he's not talking about the eternal judgment of hell. For those of you who are in Christ Jesus, you have crossed that eternal judgment. So what is he talking about? He's talking about exactly what Paul talks about in 2 Corinthians chapter 5, verse 10. Let me read it to you. For we must all, he's talking about we and all, believers, right? For we all must appear before the judgment seat of Christ, that each one, he's talking to the believers, may receive what is due him for things that are done while in the body, whether good or bad. Again, please, please understand, this is not the judgment of eternal judgment of hell. It is the judgment of whether you're going to receive a reward in heaven or not. That's what he's talking about. In fact, the Apostle Paul even makes it more vivid. In 1 Corinthians chapter 3, verses 12 to 15, he says, what we have done, every one of us, is going to be tested by fire. If you've given to God generously of yourself and of your resources, he said, when that match is let by God, your work and your reward is going to be like gold and silver. I've seen gold being melted, and it is incredible. It becomes shine and bright than ever. He said, for those who give the crumbs of themselves and of the resources, when the fire is lit, their crumbs are going to look like hay. And what you do when you light a hay with a match is going to burn very quickly, and all you got is few ashes. That's what he's saying. God places such importance on the right and wrong use of material possessions that 16 out of the 38 parables of Jesus have to do with money. In fact, 1/10 of all the verses in the four Gospels, 10% of all the verses, pointedly and directly toward money. The Bible, you find that there are 500 verses about faith, 500 about prayer. But there are 2,000 verses about money and possessions. And there's a reason for that. There's a reason. I'm going to come to it. I'm going to tell you why. Why does the Word of God place such emphasis on the right and wrong use of material possessions and the blessings that He put in your hand? Listen to me very carefully, please. Because God knows that money will always be a powerful force in our lives. I know it is in mine. Money will always have enormous hold over us. God knows how easy it is to place money on the throne of our lives where God rightfully belongs. God knows that we will always mistakenly place our security in money. God knows that we will always try to mistakenly look to money for a sense of well-being, a sense of worth, and a sense of purpose. God knew that we would be inclined to work and sacrifice for money. God knew that money is His number one competitor. Did you know that? It's His number one competitor. A few years ago, a comedian by the name of Jack Benny. He always portrayed himself as a stingy tightwad. In one of his famous sketches, he was walking across the street when he was accosted by a gunman who demanded, "Your money or your life?" And basically all he got back in response was a long drawn silence. And the robber was getting frustrated, and he growled again. He said, I said, your money or your life? The annoyed Benny said to him, he said, don't rush me. I'm thinking it over. I'm sure he's thinking that. I said, this is ridiculous. How can anyone put money over life? And yet, there are many people in churches who are willingly risk their eternal rewards for possessions. Think about that. Even though we are warned in the Scripture again and again and again, and yet statistics show less than 7% of Christians in America tithe, let alone give offering on top of that. Isn't that sad? That's a sad, tragic statistics. Hear me right on this one. A steward knows that God cares just as much for what you keep as much as what you give away. What you do with what you keep is just as important in the Lord's eyes as what you give to the Lord. Some people have a hard time deciding your money or your reward. Why? That shouldn't be a big deal. For some reason, they see this as a difficult choice. Don't rush me. I'm thinking it over. And that's why James warns us. If we acquire money by cheating workers and their fair wages, these people cry to God and their cries reach heaven. Because God knows everything. Can you say that with me? God knows everything. He knew that

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5: These are in verses 5 and 6 of James chapter 5. You have lived on earth in luxury and self-indulgence. You have fattened yourselves in the day of slaughter. You have condemned and murdered innocent men who are not opposing you. Peril number one, a life of luxury. My goodness, I live in luxury, but that's not what he's talking about. Every time I go into my comfortable bed, I thank the Lord for the luxury of having a roof over my head. Every time I put a clothes on, I thank God for giving me enough to dress well. Every time I see blessings of God, I thank him for it. But what does he mean by living in luxury? Listen carefully. It means a life that is lived showing off our affluence, a life that is flaunting the blessings of God, a life that manifests our conspicuous consumption, a lifestyle of the rich and famous, things that reflect our ego and make people sit and take notice, say, wow, look at him, look at her. That's what he's talking about here. Peril number two, a lifestyle of self-indulgence. There's nothing wrong with enjoying God's blessings. I already read from 1 Timothy 6. He gives us everything for our enjoyment. Nothing wrong with enjoying God's blessings. But we go wrong when we think that we are entitled to his lavish blessing on ourselves. We go wrong when we forget the purpose for which God blessed us, namely, that we may bless others. We come into the world with nothing and we leave with nothing, but between those two nothings, he places some resources in our hands. And one day, you and I are going to give an account, audited statement. What did we do with our time, with our resources, with our gifts? Peril number three, a fattened heart in the day of slaughter. Now, this is a Middle Eastern imagery. People force-feeding animals so they can plump them, because the plumper the better. The animal itself, who's delighted in gorging himself on this, what he considers to be a delicious food, he is totally oblivious to the fact. This animal is not very suspecting that the only reason he is being fed like that is prepare for the day of slaughter. What is that day of slaughter? It's the day of judgment we already talked about. Do I have much to show for it? Peril number four, condemnation and murder of the righteous. Now, that's a metaphor. Doesn't mean literal killing, literal murder. No, no, no. But there are some people who call themselves Christians and they're only Sunday Christians. For the rest of the week, they live like the devil. They abuse people. They take advantage of people. They extort from people. They say, this is the way business is done. It's a dog-eat-dog world. This is the way the game is played. They not only tarnish their own witness, but they put the reward in the last day in total jeopardy. There are certain movies that have left an impact on me. Saving Private Ryan was one of those movies. When the man in the end says, tell me that I lived a good life. I said, oh, I wish you know Jesus. Another movie that left an indelible mark on me is Schindler's List. Mr. Schindler, who saved hundreds of Jews from certain physical death. In the end of the movie, they have this big gathering and they send him a letter to thank him. And they gave him a gold ring. He gets so overwhelmed by their gratitude. He gets so overwhelmed by their thankfulness. And he says, I could have done more. I could have done more. And I could have gotten more people out. Why did I keep this limousine? I could have got rid of it and have saved 10 people. Why did I keep that gold pin in my lapel? I could have got rid of it and I

0: got two more people out. I could have done more. I could have saved more people. Now, beloved, listen to me very carefully, please. I don't use this frivolously. This is a picture of some Christians on the day of white throne judgment who will be regretful of what they have not done for Christ that they could have done. They will say, I could have gotten rid of this. I could have gotten rid of that. I could have done more. I should have given up these frivolous things if it helps save people, help people, bless people. Why didn't I do more for the work of God? Why didn't I do more for those in need? I could have done more. I could have saved more. Instead of spending on frivolous, silly things and worthless things in life, I could have done more. Father God, what an honor and a privilege and joy to know you and to know that our eternity is sure. But Father, I pray not a single person here who would get into heaven with the skin of their teeth. I pray in Jesus' name that not a single person would regret what they have not done in this life for you, the one who did everything and gave everything up for us, your life, Lord Jesus. It is in your name that I pray. Amen.
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4: 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And by the way, I don't sing either. Steve Brown, you think about that. Share what you just heard with a friend. 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
14: With SRN News, I'm Bob Agnew in Washington. Secretary of State Marco Rubio's Israel and Lebanon have reached a framework agreement aimed at achieving lasting peace and security. The agreement calls for the implementation of a ceasefire between the two sides. The ceasefire is contingent on a complete cessation of fire by the terrorist group Hezbollah. Utah is restricting fireworks as the largest wildfire in the country grows, fueled by dry conditions and gusting winds. The Cottonwood Fire in southern Utah, burning unchecked as of Friday across more than 100 712 square miles. New data shows the U.S. continues to lead the world in attracting investment capital. So far this year, the U.S. has drawn in about $350 billion in net global investment. And China is seeing capital outflows, and growth in Europe and Japan remain sluggish by comparison. Conservatives say that's no accident, pointing to strong innovation in this country's economy. This is SRN News.
13: Homelessness. We hear a lot about it, but whether it's a byproduct of the ravages of natural disaster or out of human failure, trying to survive on the street is rough. Worse so for families and children. 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
17: Priests, they were men who spoke to God on behalf of men. Prophets, they spoke to men on behalf of God. As we'll see today, here on Life in Christ with Pastor Flavio Carvalho.

0: So how do you approach the Old Testament? I know for most of us, we have a New Testament approach to things. In fact, we live in the New Testament because, well, that's where grace is found, right? Yet so much of the Old Testament speaks to the New Testament. That's what we're exploring today. A brief review of what the Old Testament is, how it is set up, and then we'll turn our attention to the prophets, those wonderful men who spoke to us on behalf of God, giving us proof after proof, time after time, that the Messiah would indeed come and do exactly what he did. For today's broadcast of Life in Christ, let's catch up with Pastor Flavio Carvalho.
1: Before we dive in, let us pray. Father God, we thank you for your word. It is a lamp unto our feet and a light unto our path. It is a treasure of truth, and we thank you for it. Holy Spirit, we ask you to be our teacher and our guide as we study your word. In the name of Jesus Christ our Lord, we pray. Amen. Before we talk about the prophets, let us review the ground we have covered. The Bible is arranged logically, not chronologically. In other words, while the order of the books within each section of the Bible tend to be arranged from the oldest book to the latest, the clock gets reset in each major section. For instance, there are five books of Moses, or the Pentateuch, the five books. Genesis is the first, and Deuteronomy is the last of the five. Because that's likely the order in which they were written, and it is also the logical order of the events described in these books. Genesis, you may recall, is also the first book of the Bible. However, many students of the Bible, including me, agreed that the book of Job is actually the oldest book of the Bible. From the text of Job, we can infer that he lived many years prior to the law and the Levitical sacrificial system. So Job lived before Moses, and therefore wrote before Moses. But since Genesis begins with the record of the creation of the universe by God, it is only logical to make Genesis the first book of the Bible. Now, if you would like to read the Bible in the order in which the books were likely written, you can purchase a chronological Bible, and it will have the books in the order in which they were written. This is particularly helpful in the New Testament, so we can get a better sense of what happened and when. So, within sections, the books of the Bible tend to be arranged in the order of the events they describe, or in the order in which they were written. This then leads us to the question, what are the sections of the Bible? There are four, in the Old Testament and in the New Testament. We will focus on the Old Testament for now. The first section of the Bible is called the Law, or the Torah, the Pentateuch, the five books of Moses. This section records the creation of the universe, the beginning of the human race, the fall of Adam and Eve, the birth of nations, the call of Abraham and the birth of Israel, and the redemptive plan of God through all of this. The second section of the Old Testament is the history of Israel, the 12 books beginning with Joshua and ending in Esther. This section covers Israel's conquest of the Promised Land, the period of the judges and the monarchy, the division and decline of Israel, the exile, and the initial restoration of Israel. Then we have the third section, the poetic books or wisdom literature. These are the five books that begin with Job and end with Song of Solomon. Although parts of this section date back to Moses, David and Solomon wrote most of this section, and it records the prayers, the praise, and the practical wisdom of God's people. And that brings us to the last section of the Bible. It's the section that is before us today, the prophets. When we say the prophets, we are referring more accurately to the writing prophets. Israel always had prophets, but not all of them wrote down their prophecies. Or if they did, the Holy Spirit did not preserve them for us. In other words, not everything God said was preserved for posterity. If it had been, to borrow the words of the Apostle John in John 21:25, I suppose that even the world itself could not contain the books that would be written. God was selective in what he preserved. The message of the Bible is God's plan of salvation for humanity. It is summarized for us in John 3:16, "For God so loved the world that he gave his only begotten Son, that whosoever believes in him should not perish, but have everlasting life." The Holy Spirit preserved for us all that was necessary to bring us to salvation through Jesus Christ. By the way, sometimes I'm asked, why doesn't the Bible talk about dinosaurs? And here's the answer. In fact, the Bible does mention at least two types of what we today would call dinosaurs, the behemoth and the leviathan. But it only mentions them in passing because their existence bears no relevance to salvation. God's primary concern is to reveal his love, his grace, and the way of salvation to me and you and every human being on earth. Everything else is a distant second. And this is a good place for us to pause and ask the question, have you experienced the love and grace of God yet? And have you responded to his invitation to a personal relationship with him through the death and resurrection of Jesus Christ, the Son of God and Savior of the world? If your answer is yes, I rejoice with you right now. Aren't you glad that God's love reached out from heaven and rescued us from self, sin, and Satan? Praise the Lord. But if your answer is no, I invite you to yield to the love of God right now and accept Jesus Christ as your Savior and the Lord of your life. Would you pray this prayer with me right now? Dear God, I recognize that I am a sinner. I have violated your laws. I ask you to forgive me. Thank you for your love. Thank you for your grace. Thank you for your mercy. Thank you for the sacrifice of Jesus on the cross, which pays for my sin. I receive him today as my Lord and my Savior. I surrender my life to you today and forever. In the name of Christ, amen. Praise God and welcome to the family of God. If you prayed that simple prayer, your sins have been forgiven. Your name has been written in the Lamb's Book of Life. You are now a child of God. And the Holy Spirit has come inside of you, and he will begin to lead you from this day forward. Let me encourage you to find a church where you can grow spiritually. Contact us at Life in Christ, and this is a great place for us to pause and shout to the Lord in praise and worship.

0: Before we conclude our time together today, I have three additional important things to say about prophecy. First, biblical prophets often foretold future events. This foretelling was and is a witness to the authenticity of scriptures. Isaiah 46, verses 9 and 10. Remember the former things of old, for I am God, and there is no other. I am God, and there is none like me, declaring the end from the beginning, and from ancient times things that are not yet done, saying, My counsel shall stand, and I will do all my pleasure. So God identifies himself as the one and only true God who tells the end from the beginning. Jehovah proves that he and he alone is God by telling the end from the beginning. That's foretelling. Secondly, prophecy is often forthtelling rather than foretelling. To forthtell is to publish or make public. And the prophets made public the will and counsel of God. They challenged the moral compass of the people and shaped their collective conscience. Prophets told the people, quote, Thus says the Lord, stand at the crossroads and look. Ask for the ancient paths. Ask where the good way is and walk in it, and you will find rest for your souls. That's Jeremiah chapter 6, verse 16. Prophets denounced sin and promoted justice and righteousness. Remember Zechariah? In Zechariah chapter 1, verse 3, Therefore tell the people, This is what the Lord Almighty says. Return to me, declares the Lord Almighty, and I will return to you, says the Lord Almighty. Thirdly, God still speaks to and through his people today. The church is God's prophetic voice to the world. Psychic hotlines, palm and card readers, horoscopes, Ouija boards, and all other forms of mystic prognosticators are demonic counterfeits to the real thing. God's voice echoing prophetically in every century through his people. In fact, it is my contention that the spread of psychic foretellers is happening in part because the church is forfeiting her prophetic voice in society. The enemy is filling in the gap left by the absence of the church with fake soothsayers. Here's the promise of God in Joel chapter 2, verses 28 and 29. And afterward, I will pour out my spirit upon all flesh. Your sons and daughters will prophesy. Your old men will dream dreams. Your young men will see visions. Even on my servants, both men and women, I will pour out my spirit in those days. To be sure, contemporary prophets do not speak in the imperative voice of biblical prophets. But God promised the prophetic gift for this stage of his redemptive plan as well. In fact, he said that in this stage, the prophetic would be even more common because it would not be reserved for a select few. I will pour out my spirit upon all flesh, God said. Sons and daughters would flow into prophetic with the elders. Males and females, servants and free, all would be filled with the Holy Spirit and function in the prophetic. And it is happening all over the world. It happens naturally and regularly at Life in Christ in El Cerrito and all around the world where the Holy Spirit is given the liberty to speak and to minister to and through his people. So let us pray, welcoming God's Spirit in our daily lives. Heavenly Father, we thank you for the promise of the outpouring of your Holy Spirit, and we welcome it in our lives. Come, Holy Spirit, come. Speak to and through us, we pray, in the name of Jesus Christ our Lord. Amen.
1: And this is Life in Christ with Pastor Flavio Carvalho. Our time together today, continuing in our survey of the Old Testament as we find ourselves beginning our survey of the prophets.
2: Hello, this is Heaven. May I help you?
3: Hello, I'd like to know how to get to heaven.
2: Well, sir, are you a sinner?
3: No, I'm a good guy.
2: Oh, then you're sinless.
3: Well, I'm not sinless, but I've done more good than bad.
2: Then you are a sinner. In that case...
3: Well, what am I supposed to be? Perfect?
2: Yes.
3: Well, then how do I get into heaven?
2: First step is to admit that you're a sinner.
3: But I'm not!
2: I'm sorry, we can't help you. Thank you. Hello, this is Heaven.
3: Compared to some of the people I work with, I'm a pretty good guy.
2: But we're not comparing you to others, sir. 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
3: Wait. Now, I asked Jesus to forgive me, then what?
2: Well, since he already paid the penalty for your sin, then he will forgive you.
4: A message from Life in Christ Ministry.
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0: In today's Legal Corner, let's talk about mediation. Mediation is a private process in which the parties in litigation work together to resolve their differences with the help of a neutral third party called the mediator. In divorce cases in California, some counties require mediation, and others merely recommend it. In mediation, each party represents itself without the aid of an attorney. The mediator acts as a facilitator to encourage dialogue and compromise. If the parties are friendly among themselves, they will meet together with the mediator. If they are unfriendly, or if there's a restraining order against one or both parties, the parties will meet with the mediator separately. Mediation can be very helpful in moving the dissolution forward. In mediation, issues like child custody, visitation schedules, child and spousal support, and asset division may all be discussed and resolved. At the end of mediation, the mediator will write a report to the judge. A copy of the report will also be given to the attorneys to each party. This report will inform the judge of the issues that were discussed and the cooperation or lack of it on the part of each party. The mediator will also make recommendations to the court, especially in issues related to child custody and restraining orders. This report is critical because the court will give great deference to the opinion of the mediator. The judge is not bound by the recommendations, but she will decidedly favor it. Personally, I think mediation can be very helpful in marriage dissolutions. It can help diffuse some of the conflict between the two parties. It can also establish temporary arrangements to minimize the disruption in everyday life that often follows a divorce. Mediators cannot fill out court papers. They cannot write a settlement agreement, nor can they give legal advice. For that, you need a lawyer. But they can make the pill of divorce a little easier to swallow. God bless you.
1: 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Again, 510-233-3383. And then, of course, if you're writing to us, the address is P.O. Box 6219. That's P.O. Box 6219, Morgan, California. The zip code is 94570. As always, it's a joy spending time with you, learning and growing in God's grace. And until next time, God bless.

0: 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And if you enjoy the teaching ministry of Pastor Jesse Gastand on Way of Grace and the pulpit ministry of Grace Bible Church in Hayward, find yourself a commuter from the San Joaquin Valley, we would encourage you to pay us a visit at Grace Bible Church in Tracy. 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
1: Hello, I'm David Jeremiah. 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
3: Important information regarding the Italy Unfiltered Dream Vacation Sweepstakes and the Italy Unfiltered Group Tour scheduled for September 2026. Due to ongoing uncertainty surrounding overseas travel conditions and future international travel considerations, the Italy Unfiltered Tour has been canceled. 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
6: Marriage was ordained by God to, among other things, illustrate the most sublime of spiritual truths. The Lord Jesus Christ is the bridegroom of the church, and we, his followers, are his bride.

0: Welcome to the Bible Study Hour, a radio and internet broadcast with Dr. James Boyce, preparing you to think and act biblically. Unfortunately, the worldview of man has crept into the marriage covenant and denigrated it in three major areas, setting man up as an autonomous being with no ultimate responsibility to either a marriage or to God. Listen now as Dr. Boyce observes the way in which the world has set about to demean the sacred covenant of marriage as a picture of Christ and His bride, the Church.
1: We're looking at the 7th chapter of 1 Corinthians, where Paul discusses marriage, and I've entitled this study, Marriage and Its Many Problems. We deal with a universe that is made by God and is therefore responsible to God. We don't deal with the self-sufficiency of man. Man important, yes, man made in the image of God by all means, yes, but not self-sufficient and not perfectible unless God Himself does the perfecting. And as far as autonomy goes, we are simply not autonomous. If there were no God, we could have a claim to be autonomous. Even then, we might not necessarily be. But if there's a God, we most certainly are not autonomous, and we are responsible to Him, and it's within that framework that Paul introduces these matters before us. Now, one of them had to do with sexual immorality, and Paul talks about that at the end of 1 Corinthians 6. That's one particular aspect of the problem, the kind of thing that says, well, if it feels good, do it. That's all that counts. And Paul points out that breaking the law of God in this area is not beneficial. It is enslaving, and it's dishonoring to God. Now, in 1 Corinthians 7, he deals with marriage. And what Paul says about marriage is that marriage is good. We read this, and because we don't enter fully into the kind of questions that had been given to Paul by the people in Corinth, we tend to say, well, it's hard to see that he's really saying that it's good. They obviously ask him whether in the situation in which they lived, a situation where they were under persecution, where they were at the very front lines of the battle of evangelism in the Greek city-states of their day, whether it was good for a person to be married in that kind of a situation, or whether it would be better for the sake of the gospel that a person remain unmarried. And Paul responds to that in the situation to say, in my judgment, in that kind of a situation, it's good to remain unmarried. Be like me, because I'm an evangelist, and I certainly am free from family cares, able to carry on a very effective ministry, going from city to city, in a way that I would not be free to carry on the ministry if I were married. We read that, and we say, oh, yeah, well, it sounds like he's saying that the unmarried state is the state to be desired above all else. It's as if we hear Paul saying, by all means, stay unmarried. But if you've got to get married, if you just can't resist it, if you're just burning with passion, well, it's better to get married than to have fornication. We read it that way. And yet the Paul who wrote this, you see, also wrote Ephesians, the 5th chapter, where you have really a beautiful description of marriage, which he says there God ordained in order to illustrate the most sublime of all spiritual truths, namely, the way the Lord Jesus Christ is the faithful husband and bridegroom of the church, and how we, the church, are His bride. Paul, you see, who says that there is not saying something utterly different here. Paul is saying that marriage is good, but notice he is not saying marriage is the only good. There's the problem, you see, because we're not at that edge of the spectrum in our society where we say, oh, yes, the celibate life is the thing, and anybody who marries is a second-rate Christian. We're at the other side of the spectrum, where because of the input and the pressures of our society, we say, oh, yes, marriage is the only thing. You've got to have a sexual relationship, and if you don't have that, well, then you're just a second-rate person. You can't possibly be fulfilled. And you understand that Paul is saying, marriage is good, but it is not the only good. And the single life is good if God calls you to that, but it is not the only good. And the question that he wants to raise, and which he places before us and before any other Christian, is simply this: what is that calling to which God has called you? Now, in the context of this first paragraph, as he begins to talk about the goodness of marriage, he is talking about the goodness of sex. And he's very explicit. This is the sort of thing that Christian teachers don't always talk about today, and yet Paul isn't shy at this point. He's quite open.
2: He says, look, in marriage, a man and a wife are to have a sexual relationship. And he says the reason for that is that in marriage, God has made of two individuals one flesh. So the wife's body is no longer just her body, and the husband's body is no longer just his body, but rather each belongs to the other. And for that reason, a wife must not say, well, I don't want to have a sexual relationship. And the husband must not say, well, I don't want to have a sexual relationship, and therefore I'll hold back. Or she says, well, I'll hold back, because somehow if we do that, maybe we'll be more spiritual. Paul says that's wrong. Within marriage, there must be that spiritual union, and it is a good thing, and the sexual union is a good thing. And furthermore, if you don't have that, you're laying yourself open to all kinds of temptations and problems. It's hard to realize that that sort of mentality would be a problem in our time, because our culture is so much on the other side. It talks about sex, sex, sex, and sometimes nothing but sex. But there is that in Christian relationships at times. And Howard Hendricks says one of the difficulties he discovers in marriages, Christian marriages, especially among young couples, is that one or the other parties, usually the wife, and this particular situation, thinks that somehow sex isn't the kind of thing a godly person would do. Oh, it might be necessary, but it's not the sort of thing you would do if you were really spiritual. And therefore, when the husband has a desire for a sexual relationship, the wife kind of holds back on that and thinks, well, you know, he's young and immature yet, and I suppose it's the sort of thing you have to do, but maybe as he grows in the Lord, this will become less necessary. That's a terrible thing. Sometimes these wives say to Howard Hendricks, oh, yes, Dr. Hendricks, but you don't understand. He has so much desire. And he points out, and I think quite rightly, that that desire is given to the man by God. He says, what did you think you were marrying? A man with no desire? That's part of what makes him what he is. And one of the glories of a married relationship is that the wife is the sole person on the face of the earth who is able to satisfy that desire in the particular man that God has given her. And that is not bad. That is good, and that is what Paul is saying. And if you think it's bad, and you get into a frame of mind where you say, well, you know, maybe a little bit of sex, but not too much sex, because after all, you get into trouble that way, Paul says the opposite is the case. You begin holding back on that, and you'll find that there'll be trouble, but it'll be trouble that involves somebody else. So that's the first thing he says. Now the second category of problems that he deals with are those involving separation. And since I've begun to put it in that way, saying marriage is good, let's talk about separation and say separation is bad. What he's talking about in verse 10 and following, to the married I give this command, not I, but the Lord. A wife must not separate from her husband, but if she does, she must remain unmarried or else be reconciled to her husband, and a husband must not divorce his wife. Paul talks very explicitly in the next paragraph about divorce, and he's very strong on that. I think when he talks about separation here in verse 10, he's talking about something else. Now, it's separation that may lead to divorce, and that's why he throws in the line that there must not be divorce. And when he talks about separation, saying it's bad, he is not necessarily saying that in every possible circumstance it can never happen. Sometimes there are situations where a separation, perhaps for a time, becomes necessary. There are situations where a wife is married to a drunken brute of a husband and her physical life is in danger. Not only hers, but perhaps the health and the well-being of the children. And Paul might say, although he doesn't explicitly say so here, that in such a situation it might be necessary for the sake of the health of the children and the wife as well that there be a separation. But Paul says, if a separation occurs, this is not what you're to do, it's not the way it's to be worked out, but if that happens, if it becomes necessary by virtue of circumstances, the wife in that kind of a situation is to remain unmarried or else by the grace of God in time be reconciled to her husband. You see, even though Paul is dealing with what is quite obviously the fruit of sin in human life, he finds himself in an entirely different world of thought than the world that characterizes much of our contemporaries. People today say, well, you know, if things don't work, well, that's all right. Just break it off, you know, start again. Nobody can expect anything to be perfect, least of all a marriage. So if the marriage isn't everything you want it to be, well, you just end it. Paul is entirely on the other side. Paul is saying, look, it may happen because it's a sinful world that a separation becomes inevitable. But he says, if it does, here's the consequence of it. Understand it in advance. If you're a Christian and you're living by the standards of God, then your alternative at that point is not remarriage to someone else, but either reconciliation to your spouse from whom you're separated, or else remaining unmarried for the rest of your life. Oh, people say, oh, how could that be? That's impossible. How could I live that way? Well, the answer is that if you're a Christian, God will give you the grace to do what God tells you to do. And this is what Paul says. He brings in another matter. At this point, he begins to talk about divorce. And it's significant the way in which he talks about it. Three times over in these verses, Paul says, you must not divorce, you must not divorce, you must not divorce. And he makes it on both sides. He says, a husband must not divorce his wife, a wife must not divorce her husband. But somebody says, well, what about a condition where a Christian is married to a non-Christian? Everybody knows, if they're taught anything about Christian view of marriage, that marriage is to be a union in the Lord, to be a union of body with body, which is a sexual union, and a union of soul with soul, which is a union of minds, and a union of spirit with spirit, which is a spiritual thing. And that's possible, obviously, only if both parties are Christians. Suppose you have a man who is a Christian and a wife who is not, or a wife who is a Christian and a man who is not. Wouldn't it be proper in that kind of a circumstance for the Christian to divorce the non-Christian in order that they might establish a true, beautiful, spiritual Christian home? You would almost think that Paul would be inclined to say that. And yet Paul says here more emphatically than in any place in any of his writings, if the person involved is a Christian, that Christian must not divorce the other party. And he gives several reasons for it. Well, he says, there's a matter of the children, and they're set apart to the Lord in a home, even if there's only one Christian parent. And he said, you might be the means of reaching the non-Christian spouse. And he says, God has called us to peace, not to disunion, and so on. But suppose the non-Christian leaves. I mean, suppose the non-Christian says, I don't want to be married to a Christian

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5: Many other passages in Scripture to that effect. The Christian is not, even in a situation like that, where divorce apparently becomes inevitable, to remarry. I think several times over in this chapter, Paul says the same thing as well. Verse 39, a woman is bound to her husband as long as he lives. But if her husband dies, she is free to marry anyone she wishes, and so on. That's what I think. But let me say that even if the second is true, even if this is a case where, and I do not believe it is substantiated anywhere else in Scripture, but even if it is the case that here Paul is saying, in this particular circumstance, if a Christian is married to a non-Christian and a non-Christian leaves and a divorce results, the Christian has a right to marry again for the first time as a Christian. Even if it is saying that, notice that it is saying that about a particular situation in which a Christian is married to a non-Christian and not to two Christians. The reason I emphasize that is because we have a very dangerous thing happening in the evangelical church today. This verse is regarded as an out by those who are having difficulty in their marriage. And the way to handle it in some situations is to try to maneuver things in such a way that it's possible to regard the partner with whom you're having difficulty either as a non-Christian or acting as one. And it goes like this. In the 18th chapter of Matthew, the Lord Jesus is speaking and he gives instructions for dealing with a brother who has created some offense. And he says, what you do in a situation like that is go to your brother and try to make it right. And if your brother refuses, then you take a witness with you and the two of you go, or three of you go and try to make it right. And if that still fails, you bring it to the attention of the church. And if after the church becomes involved in the matter, the erring brother doesn't repent of his sin, then you're to treat him as a tax collector or a publican. That is, there's to be church discipline. Now, the argument goes that it's possible for somebody to act in a recalcitrant way. This would be possible in a marriage. A spouse, either a husband on the one hand or a wife on the other, can act that way. You can bring church discipline, and if they don't respond, well, then you can treat them as an unbeliever, and if you're treating them as an unbeliever, you can divorce them, which is what it says in 1 Corinthians 7, and you can get remarried. Now, people who haven't gone through that might think, and I suppose rightly, that that's somewhat convoluted reasoning. And yet people who find themselves in that situation today, having difficulty in a marriage, but to nevertheless want to live as Christians, find that extremely attractive. And what I want to say is that that is not what the Bible teaches. Certainly that is not what Paul is teaching. This situation that Paul speaks of here concerns, if it concerns remarriage at all, which I don't believe it does, but if it concerns remarriage at all, it concerns the marriage of a Christian with a non-Christian and the non-Christian breaking off the marriage by the divorce. And the law for Christians is simply this. If a separation comes among Christians and it's inevitable, it may be inevitable. But in that case, the Christian is to remain unmarried or else be reconciled with a spouse. You see, those are hard words for people who are suffering and relationships which are not harmonious, but that is the teaching of the Word of God, and that is necessary for the strength of families and the preservation of righteousness within the church and for the good of society. The very last portion of this, which actually is a long portion, beginning with verse 17, Paul talks about what I would call contentment. He brings in a number of different illustrations. What he's really saying here as he deals with this matter is that we should be content to abide in whatever calling God has called us. We might look at this at first and say, well, it seems like Paul is digressing here a little bit. Certainly some of the things that he mentions aren't strictly speaking applicable to marriage. He talks about a man being circumcised or uncircumcised, a Jew or not, a slave or a free man. Yes or no, he brings in those examples, but what he's really talking about is contentment. And he's saying the same thing is true in these matters that concern marriage. He says, if God has called you to a married state, be content with the married state and use that for

0: His glory and make that everything that God can possibly make the marriage be. And if, on the other hand, God has, at least to this point in your life, called you to a single state, don't try to be married, because God's grace is sufficient also for the single life, and God will bless that too. You say, well, I don't think I can do that. That is, if you're unmarried and you want to be. Or you say, I don't think I can do that. That is, if you're married and you wish you weren't. And you see, the problem there is the problem of sin, which simply is to say that we are so focused in our sinful state and stimulated to it by our culture and upon ourselves that we can't imagine continuing in any relationship, which from our point of view is not the most satisfying and personally fulfilling thing on the face of this planet. You see, this is not Christianity. If you say to yourself, well, what I want to be is fulfilled, and I'm single and I can't be fulfilled single, I've got to get married. Or if you say, well, what I've got to be is fulfilled and I can't be fulfilled in this relationship, I've got to break this off and try again. I just have to start again. If you're thinking that way, you're thinking as the old man. That's the sinful nature within, which says, me first, I've got to satisfy me. And what Paul says instead is, look, you've got to break that. There's no real growth in the Christian life unless you do break that. What you have to begin with is the will of God and serving God. You've got to recognize that you're not your own, but you're bought with a price, even the precious blood of Christ, and you're here to serve Him. And if He calls you to a single life, you should count that all joy to serve Him in a single life. And if He calls you to a married life, you should count that all joy to serve in a married life. And furthermore, that it's from that framework, that outlook upon things, that God is able to use you to bring the fullest measure of blessing in the lives of other people. Someone will say, oh yes, but you don't understand. Well, it may be that I don't understand. Pastor sees many difficult things, but the longer you live, the more difficult some of these problems seem to be. And you say, yes, I don't know what I would do if I were in the circumstance. That's all true. But you see, what we're to do is not to be determined by whether someone else understands us or not, or even whether we understand the situation ourselves, but what we do is to be determined by what the Word of God says. Where we live by that, we find that even if human loves disappoint us, the love of the Lord is sufficient and is able to take us up. Oh, love that will not let me go, wrote George Matheson, I rest my weary soul in thee. I give thee back the life I owe, that in thine ocean depths its flow may richer, fuller be. Oh, light that followest all my way, I yield my flickering torch to thee. My heart restores its borrowed ray, that in thy sunshine's blaze its day may brighter, fairer be. O joy that seekest me through pain, I cannot close my heart to thee. I trace the rainbow through the rain and feel the promise is not vain, that morn shall tearless be. O cross that liftest up my head, I dare not ask to fly from thee. I lay in dust, life's glory dead. And from the ground there blossoms red life that shall endless be. That's a great love. And it's not the love of man or the love of woman. It's the love of God. Let us pray. Our Father, we recognize that because of our sin, and the involved situations of our lives brought about by sin, there are things in Scripture which are hard to receive. We wish they weren't that way. And yet, our Father, You speak clearly, and You speak to us. You tell us what we should do, and You tell us to abide in that state in which we're called and to be content with what You do in our lives. And our Father, that's what we would do. And if we find it difficult, we would do as George Matheson did and learn to rest in that eternal and unchangeable love that never lets us go. And so, in that love, go on, not in bitterness, but in joy and compassion and from strength to strength, to the praise of the glory of Jesus Christ, our Lord. Amen.
1: 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Thanks for joining us today. Of all the questions on the minds of Christians, what do you think is the most often asked? While it may be approached in a variety of ways, the most asked question is probably, how do you determine the will of God, especially in questionable situations? Join Dr. James Boyce as he explores that question through the perspective of the eating of meat sacrificed to idols in the ancient world of Corinth. That's next time on the Bible Study Hour, preparing you to think and act biblically.
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7: With SRN News, I'm Bob Agnew in Washington. The U.S. dispatched hundreds of rescue workers to help the Venezuelan government as the injured overwhelmed hospitals there, and the death toll rose up to more than 900 now, approaching 1,000. The Pentagon sent two ships, transport planes, and helicopters. Secretary of State Marco Rubio says Israel and Lebanon have reached a framework agreement aimed at achieving what he called lasting peace and security. It calls for the implementation of a ceasefire between the two countries that is contingent upon a cessation of fire by the terrorist group Hezbollah. Utah is restricting fireworks as the largest wildfire in the country grows even more. It's been fueled by dry conditions and gusting winds. On Wall Street, it was a losing session across the board on Friday. The Dow was off by 44 points. 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
9: 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The Bible says there's only one. And that is the Word of God. 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
10: 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I'm David Jay, thanking you for joining us today as we listen, learn, and are challenged by God's Word, the Bible. This Independence Day, don't just celebrate America's 250th birthday. 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Now as we continue in the final section of chapter 5, we'll see how Peter opens this passage with a command. He calls on us to be sober and vigilant because our adversary, the devil, walks about like a roaring lion, seeking whom he may devour. It's a serious order with serious consequences if we don't obey. Not believing the devil is real gives him a real foothold in our lives. So today, on day 2 of this message, Pastor Jack goes on to say that to be sober and vigilant is not allowing Satan to blind us from reality. We're not to indulge in those things that dull the mind, but be watchful, never underestimating the enemy. And now, in his message called The Second Biggest Problem in Your Life, Part 1, here's pastor and Bible teacher, Jack Hibbs.
9: Satan may come to you with a nasty picture of horns and in a shadow, or he may come to you in a seductive play like this, or you know what? He might even come to you looking like maybe the next guy here. There you go. Look, now I'm not saying George Clooney's Satan. What I'm saying is this, that guy's, he's got one of the most recognizable faces in the world. And I know this. I don't know this because I know this. I know this because I found out what women think. Women love this guy because he's got a real compassionate, he's handsome with a real compassionate tone about him. And there's a little boyness that the lady said. He's just so cute. There's a boyness. No matter how old he gets, there's a boyness about him. There's a sweet innocence about him. Listen to this. You don't even know this guy. And yet people are looking at him and they're making an assessment, a judgment call, that there's an innocent boyness about him. And in this world that you and I live in, the more and more I read my Bible, this is where I land. I land in a world where there's a devil who the last thing he wants to do on earth is to spook you. The last thing he wants to do is get you on guard and get you armed. He wants to come to you with a gentle smile and compassionate eyes and in somewhat of a handsome look, because I think Satan, according to the Bible, scripture says that he was the most beautiful created angel God ever made. And he's got the ability to appear. Now there's a lot of humor in the things I just showed you, but not really if you think about it. Point number one in our study today, the second biggest problem in your life is Satan's ability to blind you from reality. Can you write that down? And by the way, if you see anybody not writing this down, they need to write it down more than anybody else around them. You need to write this down because of the urgency of all this stuff. Satan's ability to blind you from reality. Verse 8, he says, be sober and be vigilant. Can you mark those words? Be, notice, be sober, be vigilant. And in this, we look at spiritual disciplines. What is it? Satan's ability to blind you from the reality of having spiritual disciplines in your life. Listen, Christian, it is hard. Can I confess for all of us? And after I throw myself under the bus, I'm going to want an amen, okay? Can I confess for all of us that it is hard to pray? It's hard to do the right thing. It's hard to walk the straight and narrow. It is a discipline. Can someone say amen to that? It's not easy. Listen, we are enemy-occupied territory. It's not easy. It's never going to be easy. A, quote, Christian who's got it easy, I wonder if they're a Christian. Spiritual disciplines. Bible students, note this. In both of these actions, these injunctions that you and I are to take, there is this word be. Don't let it pass you up. Mark it down. The word in Greek means be continuously. Be being, technically, is how you would say it. B-E-B-E-I-N-G. Be being sober. Be being vigilant. What does it mean by sober? The word sober here, the technical meaning of the term, you're going to want to know this. It means to, yes, abstain from wine. So wait a minute, you just took me right off the track. No, it's the word that means to abstain from wine, but listen, every theologian without exception says, of course, that the context determines that Peter is not talking about drinking wine. But there's a parody to this. What happens when you drink wine? What happens when you drink too much wine? What happens? Good. You lower your inhibitions. Your standard of morality is lowered. Your judgment's lowered. Your response time is lower. Are you tracking me? It affects your brain. It affects your activity. By the way, true. You know, there's all kinds of date rape drugs in the world. You know, there's all kinds. But do you know the number one still? Number one date rape drug in the world. You know what it is? Alcohol. Alcohol. But he's not talking about alcohol. Whatever he's talking about, he uses the word sober that is translated into the English, but that word means to abstain from wine. Interesting, but keep reading. The definition means not to become fuzzy or that in which clouds judgment. In the positive, the word means this. Listen, this, and this is the meaning. Are you ready? Write it down. To have calm, collected demeanor. To have a calm, collected demeanor. It means to be temperate. Listen to this. The word in some of your Bibles may be translated dispassionate. You don't hear that word very often. Dispassionate. Yeah, it means this. Look at it carefully. Be dispassionate. It means this. Don't be overly excitable about the things of the Spirit to where you are titillated or curious or mesmerized. It means to pull yourself back, get control of yourself, be sober, be mind engaged, understanding rather than hyper and silly. Running around. I'm not making fun. I'm not joking. It means this. God does not want you running around throwing hatchets and spears at Satan. And I'm not kidding. Listen, this is going to hit some people. Nowhere in the Bible do you boil water and declare it to be holy and take holy water and sprinkle it on your kids or on your house or all this stuff that so many attempt to do. Satan laughs at that stuff. Do you understand that? He laughs at that stuff. Oh, but you know what we did? We did this. We did this. It's ridiculous. There's only one way to defeat the powers on a continuous basis that Satan levies against you. And there's only one. The Bible says there's only one. And that is the Word of God. There's only one. There's only one way to defeat him. That's why he's constantly out to attack the Word of God. Spiritual disciplines, if you don't have them, get them now. Get back to reading the Word of God. Start reading it. Pray. Well, it's hard to pray. Then keep praying. It is hard to pray. This is so critical. Ephesians chapter 5, verse 18 uses that word. Do not be drunk with wine in which is dissipation. In other words, watch. Be under the influence of something, but hey, I tell you what, that something can't be wine because it just leaks out. The moment you're fuzzy, you're going to be unfuzzy. How about this, the apostle is saying? But be filled with the Holy Spirit. What does that mean? Be filled with the Holy Spirit under his influence, and there's no weakening of the power of the Holy Spirit in your life. So Holy Spirit, be my power. Holy Spirit, fill me afresh today. Holy Spirit, lead me in prayer. Holy Spirit, lead me in Bible reading. Lead me in my walk. Open my eyes to take this seriously. Oh God in heaven, strengthen my spiritual disciplines. All of us need a disciplined life. We need to get at it today. We need to do it now. We need to determine, you know what, I'm going to do this now. There's always a day of reckoning. There's always a day of awakening, and today's that day. God, I'm hearing a message about the devil attacking and Satan being real. And your Bible says he's real. And so I don't want to be blind anymore about this reality that he's levied against me. I want to have spiritual disciplines. In 1 Thessalonians 5, verse 6, it starts there. Therefore, let us not sleep as others do, spiritual stupor, sleep. But let us watch and be sober. For those who sleep, sleep at night. He's talking spiritually now, friends. And those who get drunk at night. But let us who are of the day be sober, putting on the breastplate of faith and love, and as a helmet, the hope of salvation. These are the implements of war for the believer. And so we wake up to the reality. Number one thing I need to do as disciplines is put on the full armor of God. And there's only one way to do that. Now, some of you, look, I'm just picking on some of you because it's a big group and I've got to use you as an example. I'm sorry. But some of you who may be here today, you own a Bible and your car has got a sticker on it and you have a cross around your neck, and that's all fine and dandy. But when it comes to day-to-day living, there's no putting on the armor. You think in your mind, well, it's Monday morning, back to reality. No. No, it's Monday morning at the battle. It's Monday morning. I'm leaving the protection and the confines of my home and the special graces of God that sanctify my house. And I'm stepping outside the door of my house into a world that is occupied by enemy forces. You ever think about that? Before you get to the mailbox in the spirit realm, you have passed through entities that are not of this world, invisible to your eyes. It's remarkable. And then he uses the word vigilant. Being vigilant. Great old English word we don't use much. It means to be being or kept awake. It means to be watchful. The imagery that is of a sentry. You ever think of a sentry, someone guarding the post on duty? It means to be calm, ready, focused. Watch this. Watch me. Look at me. Calm, ready, focused. And the word means with finger on trigger. I like that. The Christian is to walk around spiritually like this. I think this is what's wrong with the church today. We do not, now you understand I'm walking around this as an illustration to you about how we are to be spiritually. Amen. You are to walk as a believer like this, holding the weapons of God's warfare. And you're to be ready with your finger on the trigger. Why? Because we are sentries. We are on guard watching and looking around because we've got an enemy called the devil who is out to devour us. And listen, he's not going to come running onto the scene with those horns or with that middle guy's face. He'll probably come more like the Clooney look. And by the way, he's not gender sensitive. Satan can appear in anything he wants to appear. And he can use women. He doesn't care. He can use anything. But he's out. And we're to be ready.
11: 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And now, let's get back to today's message. 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
9: Martin Luther, the great reformer, said this, and I quote, "The Christian in this world ought to be about as comfortable as an innocent pilgrim taking his lodge in a den of thieves with one eye open and a dagger in hand." I like that. You see this old guy, you know, just going in. He goes into this inn in England or Germany, and he's in there, and it's a cute little thing. But everybody in there, at nighttime has fallen, and all these thieves and robbers are in there. How would you sleep? Imagine, how would you sleep if next door, the room you're renting, the room next door, somebody like a Richard Ramirez is in that room? How would you sleep? And that's exactly what the Bible is saying. Christian, don't go to sleep. Christian, wake up. Be on guard. Finger on trigger. Watch it. Be vigilant. Be sober. Very serious, militant words he's using. Do we even take it seriously? I don't know. You can take the word sober and the word vigilant and wrap it up into one word that Jesus used. It's called watch or watchful. The word watch in the New Testament Greek employs both those words of being sober and vigilant. In Matthew chapter 26, verse 36, "Then Jesus came with them to a place called Gethsemane, and he said to the disciples, 'Sit here while I go and pray over there.' And he took with him Peter and the sons of Zebedee," James and John. So Peter, James, and John. Now listen, Peter, this author of this epistle, Peter. "And he began to be sorrowful and deeply distressed." Verse 40, "Then he," that is Jesus, "came," or technically came back, "to the disciples and found them sleeping." Listen to this. The Bible records this is what happened next. "And Jesus said to Peter, 'What? Could you not watch with me 1 hour?' Verse 41, "Watch and pray lest you enter into temptation." Church family, if you forget everything today, don't forget this. Jesus says, "Watch and pray lest you enter into temptation." You want to know why husbands are cheating on wives and wives cheating on husbands and kids going crazy and all the stuff that's happening? Because you know what? We're not watching, we're not praying, and we're falling to temptation. We're falling right into it. My heart's broken over this stuff, and it is for you. Come on, come with us. Get involved in ministry and find out what the real battle's all about. "Well, my husband wasn't nice to me. He wasn't, and I listen, this is my sincere, honestly, nobody starts out wrong like this. You know what? My husband just didn't pay any attention to me, and I'd put up with it for years. And could never even think about having an affair with my husband. Just couldn't do that against the Lord." And then female friendships, emotional connections among women, felt need not being met, unable to relate to her husband. And that setting evolving into a lesbian relationship. And today the church goes, "Oh, how could that happen?" Because we're not praying and we're not being watchful. Listen, you think Satan cares? You think he has a special little rule book of certain things that, well, I got to do it this way. Under his armada are ships sailing with the most versatile weaponry that he can use against you. Do you understand that? None of those things. Physical things may not be your thing. What if it's power? As you just never started out to control people's lives, but then you found security in it, and you began to exercise power over people's lives. Or maybe you have no power at all, and you look around and you're sensing hopelessness, and so you go down a path of just taking a drink. You feel a little better. You take the edge off when you take the drink. But all sin is this way. All sin is this way. A little drink eventually is not enough. You need a bigger drink. And until drink doesn't do it. And then it's drink and a little bit of the next thing. Are you with me? A little bit of the next thing. So it's drink and a little bit more of the next thing until the drink and the other thing doesn't do it. And then you add the third thing and a little bit of the third thing. And it doesn't do it, so you keep adding. Do you hear what I'm saying? You wind up creating a vortex. It's a whirlpool. You never intended it to happen. How did it happen? Without watching, without praying, we've entered into temptation. And Satan was the one driving all of those allurements. He saw, listen, friends, please get this. He saw the weakness in your home. He saw that dad doesn't pray for the kids. He sees that mom and dad don't read the Bible together. He sees that that single person, that single Christian, is just a little sloppy in this area of their spiritual, and he starts plotting. And he starts going to work. I can say this as certain as God's word is true. I believe that the enemy of our souls is at work against all of our lives systematically. Now, today, at this moment, at 21 minutes after the hour, he's at work. And he's wearing all kinds of different uniforms, all kinds of different guises, all kinds of different approaches to destroy your life, to destroy your witness. Look, if you're a Christian, he lost you. But he's got to take you out. Because if you are really going to be a believer and stand up strong, now you're a threat to his kingdom of darkness, because you might influence someone else to come into the kingdom of light. And he can't have that happen. So here's the amazing thing about it is, those of you who are Christians, Satan wants to neutralize you, sterilize you. He's lost your soul, but he does not want you to affect another human soul. Then those who are already captive by Satan, they're thinking this sermon's stupid. This is ridiculous. I can't believe I'm hearing this in the 21st century. He's got you. And he'll dope you with your self-perception of intellect. I'm too smart to believe those silly fairy tales. He's brilliant. Remember that. By the way, listen, the meaning means to be watchful against extremes of emotionalism to laziness. Did you know that? Super hyper about everything. Let's go do this. Let's conquer the world. Let's just blah, blah, blah. And then the other side, the pendulum swings. Laziness. He'll go after you. Watchful against highs and lows. Watchful against needed graces versus neglectful graces. What is a neglectful grace? It would be like this. Oh, you know what? We can do this. We've got grace. The Lord, I'm okay. I'm fine. We can do this. We can do this, and then we'll just ask God to forgive us after we're done. That's deception. Watchful against entertainment. Even watchful against, quote, worship. Remember, what was Satan's calling? What was his... Why did God create Lucifer in the first place? Worship leader. Isn't that wild? Can Satan sing? Oh, he can sing. Isn't that amazing? Can he play instruments? I told you guys a couple weeks ago, I think. I speak so much, I forget what I said where and when. But in Ezekiel 28 and Isaiah chapter 14, the Bible tells us that Satan in his creation, Lucifer, is his original name, that in his side there is some form of pipes, it says. And that his hands, when he puts his hands together, it makes the sound of timbrels or drums or cymbals. Did you know that? He's a walking, living, breathing instrument that is made to worship God. And he took that glorious position, the Bible says in Isaiah 14, and pride was found in his heart. And he said, I will be like God. I'm going to establish my throne. He became full of himself.
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20: So Isaiah chapter 32, beginning. Well, let's. I want to read verse 1, pick up the context. So just beginning of chapter 32, verse 1. Behold, a king will reign righteously, and princes will rule justly. Each will be like a refuge from the wind and a shelter from the storm, like streams of water in a dry country, like the shade of a huge rock in a parched land. Then the eyes of those who see will not be blinded, and the ears of those who hear will listen. The mind of the hasty will discern the truth, and the tongue of the stammerers will hasten to speak clearly. No longer will the fool be called noble, or the rogue be spoken of as generous. For a fool speaks nonsense, and his heart inclines toward wickedness, to practice ungodliness, and to speak error against the Lord, to keep the hungry person unsatisfied, and to withhold drink from the thirsty. As for a rogue, his weapons are evil. He devises wicked schemes to destroy the afflicted with slander, even though the needy one speaks what is right. But the noble man devises noble plans, and by noble plans he stands. So, Father, we pray your blessing on the reading and the teaching of the word. May we have an ear to hear what the Holy Spirit is saying to the church. And in Jesus' name we pray. Amen. Amen. You can be seated. Verses 1 through 8, they teach that as you are a blessing to others, as you're a blessing to others, you pave the way for Christ to come into their lives. And that was last week. We talked about how the king and princes, we are a shelter from the storm, a shelter from a hiding place from the wind. We are streams of water. This is what Christ has been to us, and this is what we can be to others. The shade of a huge rock in a parched land. And as you move into other people's lives, and you're a hiding place for them, and you minister Christ to them, and you're streams of living water in the desert, as you shade them with the love and the mercy and the compassion of Christ, you're having an impact upon their lives, and you're paving the way for Christ in their lives. It's like all of us are John the Baptist. He was sent before Jesus to prepare the way of the Lord. A voice is calling, clear a way for the Lord in the wilderness. Make smooth his path in the desert. You know, every valley will be raised up. Every mountain and hill will be brought down. And the rugged ground will be made into a plain, and the rough terrain will be made into a broad valley. And the Lord will come, and the glory of the Lord will be revealed. You know, John the Baptist, he came and says, there's one coming after me who's mightier than I. And no matter what good deed you do into a person's life, however you sow in them, however you bless them, however you help them, doesn't matter how much water you are to them and how much shade, there's someone greater than you. There's someone greater than you. And when you move in compassion and ministry and blessing into someone's life, it's like you're the breath of eternity. You're breathing eternity onto them, not into them. That has to be the Lord. But you're breathing upon them the breath of today. Isaiah 40 says, a voice is calling, call out. And he says, what shall I call out? Call out that all flesh is like grass, and its loveliness is like the flower that fades. The grass withers, the flower fades. But the word of the Lord stands forever. You know, in terms of eternity, you and I are today. We weren't yesterday. We're not tomorrow. In fact, we're just of this minute. We're a vapor that appears. One moment's here and one moment's not. Today, in the light of eternity, all we are is today. And as you breathe onto someone the love of Christ, they're catching a whiff of eternity. You're paving the way for Christ, just like John the Baptist did, to breathe into their lives. See, in verses 1 and 2 there, I read it. This is the purpose of righteous and just rule. It's the ability to move into someone's life, not to boss them around, but to protect them from what's bossing them around. That's what ministry is. If you want to be an authority in someone's life, there's a problem. You have a problem. Please don't go into ministry. If you want to boss people around, boy, stay out of the pulpit, stay out of the ministry. The reason for ministry is to move into people's lives, not to exercise authority over them, but to exercise authority over what's exercising authority over them. It can be the wind, it can be the storm, it can be the drought, it can be the burning heat, like we're told there in verse 2. But if you want to move into their lives to be an authority, now they have another problem, it's you. Now they have dead weight on their hands. They have someone who's trying to boss them around. My job, my goal here, is not to get you to submit to my authority. It's to move you over to the authority of Jesus. Amen. And if you want, if there's someone that wants to move you under their authority, man, run real fast. Unless it's your wife or your husband. That's a different thing. That's a given, right? But that's not what ministry is about. It's to break the bonds and to break the chains that's happening in people's lives. And because of the power of Christ that's being, manifested and demonstrated in verses 1 and 2, we're told in verses 3 and 4 that the bondage is broken. The eyes of those who see will not be blinded. And they see because the wind isn't whipping them anymore. The wind isn't blinding them. You know, you and I, when it gets windy here, we might, be worried about our hair or something like that. But man, in the Middle East, that could be a life-changing kind of a thing. The wind whips up the sand. You got this sandstorm. You got all this stuff that's blowing through. You need protection. And I think it would be easy to go blind, if you would, in the wind that whips up in some of these places. But it says there in verse 3, the eyes of those who see will not be blinded because Christ and because you have been a hiding place from the wind. And a lot of you have some stuff blowing through your lives right now, blowing you away, blowing stuff into your life. And boy, just to have a brother or sister to talk with, to pray with, to cover you, to love on you, to say that you're important, to say that you mean something to them. That's what a hiding place is. And that can cause the wind to abate. It says also there, the second part of verse 3, the ears of those who hear will listen, and they hear because the storm isn't deafening them. And then verse 4, the mind of the hasty will discern the truth. They know the truth now because their soul isn't being sucked dry by the culture around them. You know, it's so easy, man, to listen to the news, to listen to people who mock Christianity, to say that you're haters, to say that you're intellectual Neanderthals if you don't go along with this or go along with that. And who wants to be a jerk? Who wants to be an idiot? Who wants to be, a Neanderthal? And so I guess I got to go along with the culture and approve everything the culture's doing. And it just parches your soul. The culture will suck your soul dry. And you won't be able to know what you should know. But it says here in chapter, in 32, 4, the verse part there, the mind of the hasty will discern the truth. The word hasty means impetuous or rash. It describes really someone who doesn't slow down to think. They're led by impulse, and they're pressured by what others think, and they don't drink of the water of the Word of God. But listen, as you drink of the water of the Word of God, as you listen to messages, as you fellowship with one another in Bible studies, as you take the Word of God upon your lap at home and open it up and say, Holy Spirit, teach me and feed me, your mind will begin to be enlightened by the Spirit of God. And you'll see how the ways of God are so different than the ways of culture. And then the last part of verse 4 says, the tongue of the stammerers will hasten to speak clearly. And they speak clearly because their soul is freed from the burning heat. The word stammerer means not someone who's tongue-tied, but someone who's confused. Someone who's confused. It's interesting to hear evangelical Christian pastors on certain talk shows. And there's always the gotcha question, right? Do you think that homosexuality is a sin? And to see these guys that I admire and love and I'm for, to see them hammer and haw and stammer and stutter and come out with some kind of an inarticulate thing that you can't understand, it's an amazing thing to me. Because the culture has such a grip on them. And again, who wants to be seen as racist, sexist, patriarchal, homophobic, transphobic? I'm sure there's some other things we could throw in there, you know, also. Who wants to be seen like that? And so we stammer, and we don't say what's the truth. I heard a great, just 3-4 minute interview this last week. Tim Keller was on some show. Tim Keller was a Presbyterian pastor in New York who just recently died. And he was asked, do homosexuals go to sin? Do homosexuals go to hell? Will homosexuality condemn you to hell? And I love it. He said, Tim Keller said, you know what? No. You know, if homosexuality sends you to hell, then heterosexuality will send you to heaven. You know, and so it no more condemns you to hell than heterosexuality opens the door for heaven. What sends someone to hell is being self-righteous and thinking they don't need Jesus Christ as their Lord and Savior. It doesn't matter what the sin, no one sin is going to bar the door to heaven except that of self-righteousness. I'm good enough in and of myself, and I don't need Jesus Christ. And I appreciated the clear articulation of the biblical position on this thing. And the guy said, well, is homosexuality a sin? And Tim Keller said, well, yes. The Bible clearly, unmistakably describes homosexuality as a sin. And yet so many, possibly even some of you. Now, you guys are pretty spiritual, so maybe just one of you. You would have a hard time. You who believe the Bible, you who say Jesus Christ is my Lord, the culture has so intimidated you. The culture has so cowed you that you can't speak biblical truth. May that not be true of you. May you very clearly, yet lovingly, speak the truth that's in Jesus Christ. And because of the power of Christ, because bondage is broken, you'll notice in verses 5 through 8 that righteousness is restored. No longer will the fool be called noble or the rogue be considered as generous. For a fool speaks nonsense and his heart inclines toward wickedness, to practice ungodliness, and to speak error against the Lord, and to keep the hungry person unsatisfied, and to withhold drink from the thirsty. When righteousness reigns, when justice rules, that's verses 1 and 2. A king will reign righteously, and princes will judge justly, and will be, a hiding place from the wind, shelter from the storm. When righteousness and justice rule, bondage is broken, and the fool and the rogue will not be honored, and nobility of character will begin to reign again. A fool and a rogue, they're the same kind of person. They incline their heart toward wickedness, and they devise wicked schemes. And so there's some nuance of definition in the Hebrew, but basically they share this same kind of definition, description. Their hearts go after wickedness. They love wickedness. They want to do wickedness. They want you to approve wickedness. They want you to join in their wickedness. The Sisters of Perpetual Indulgence is an organization that uses dressing and drag and religious imagery to mock Christian teaching.
0: on sex, gender, and morality. They describe themselves as a leading edge order of queer and trans nuns. Now, this Friday night, the 16th, down at Chavez Ravine in L.A., the L.A. Dodgers are going to be presenting the Sisters of Perpetual Indulgence with a Community Hero Award. Now, I was going to put a picture of the Sisters of Perpetual Indulgence

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5: This is part of their charter. And yes, they do charity work, they do good works. But the core of it is a reaction to Christians and Catholics and biblical teaching on sexual morality. But the Los Angeles Dodgers are going to present them with a Community Hero Award this Friday night down in Chavez Ravine. Former Vice President Mike Pence, he tweeted this. Having been raised in a Catholic family, the Dodgers' decisions to invite the Sisters of Perpetual Indulgence, a hateful group that blatantly mocks Catholicism, to their event next month, it's deeply offensive. Here there's an organization, the LA Dodgers, calling fools and rogues noble. Here's what Isaiah said when he heard about it. Woe to those who call evil good and good evil, who substitute darkness for light and light for darkness, who substitute bitter for sweet and the sweet for bitter. We've had a complete flip, a complete inversion of values in our culture. The last 20 years, I went to Bible college in the early 70s. Nothing prepared me for what our culture has been hit with and what our culture has gone through. There's been this incredible moral freefall. If you told me 20 years ago that our culture would be at where we are today in terms of that which we approve, that which we celebrate, that which we are legalizing, that which we are underwriting, I would say no way. That's impossible. Shows you how smart I am. You know? Shows you how far ahead I can see. Why would a fool be called noble? Why would a rogue be called generous? Why would a sports franchise give a community hero award to an organization that intentionally, deliberately sets out to mock Christianity and all things spiritual? Well, it's either through coercion or through corruption. Coercion, they don't think the rogue is noble, but they're intimidated into honoring them as being noble. I know that there's been a couple protests from players on the LA Dodgers. I bet there's more on the team, though, that this is an offense to their heart, an offense to their mind, yet they're afraid to speak up. They've been cowed into silence. So either by coercion or corruption, corruption is that people truly believe that what the Bible calls a fool and a rogue is noble. But we can't stammer about these things. We just can't hide our heads in the sand and pretend as if they don't exist. I think the church needs to speak up and to speak truth. The Sisters of Perpetual Indulgence, there's like 40 to 50,000 Muslims in Fremont. There's a mosque just four doors down here. When we were at our place over at the strip mall, there was a mosque around the corner there. We have the highest number of Afghans in the world outside of Afghanistan and refugee camps in Pakistan. But you know what? The Muslim isn't my enemy. He's the victim of the enemy. And the Sisters of Perpetual Indulgence, they're not my enemy. They're the victim of the enemy. And so I can speak truth.

0: and yet love them at the same time. I can speak truth, and the church can speak truth, and still consider them neighbors, people that we need to love and minister to and be part of their lives as much as we can. But I think the only reason a fool would be called noble or wrong is because someone is coerced into saying that when they really don't believe that. Or they really do. They really do believe that. You know, when Christ comes, Christ flips the culture. That's what verses 5 through 8 are all about. The fool, the rogue, will no longer be called noble. But the noble will be one, like it says there in verse 8, who devises noble plans, and by noble plans he stands. Because of righteousness, people would begin to see as God sees. You know, one of the things of discipleship, the Bible says go into all the world and make disciples of all nations, is to teach us to think as God thinks. Well, are you so arrogant to say that you know how God thinks? Well, the Bible tells us how he thinks. And obviously, the Bible doesn't tell us everything, what God thinks. It's not, what's the word I want? It's what? It's not exhaustive, but it's sufficient. Yeah, thank you. There's a lot about God you'll never, ever know. But it's sufficient to know what we need to know to live life here on planet Earth. And so Christ comes and he flips the culture. God wants you to see as he sees, but even more than that, not just in your head to know what God, to think what God thinks, but in your heart to desire what God desires. Because I've told you before, I'm convinced the battle's not won or lost in your head, it's won or lost in your heart. You don't live out of your head, you live out of your heart. Your desires will always overpower your thoughts, for the most part. And so Christ wants to shape the desires of your heart. And this is what discipleship, this is what sanctification, this is what walking with Jesus, this is what coming to know Jesus is all about. It's having my mind, my thoughts framed to follow after Jesus and have my heart desire what Jesus desires. And so those things that I desired in the past before knowing Jesus, I don't desire those anymore. What the world desires, what your old party friends used to desire. Watchmen waking, but in vain.
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4: Hello, I'm David Jeremiah. As America marks 250 years, this ought to be a moment not for anger, but for prayer, not for division, but for grace. You see, the best way to honor our country is to live out our faith with courage, conviction, and humility. In a time when many voices seek to pull us apart, we must remember this. Every person is made in the image of God and should be treated with dignity and respect. So let us ask the Lord to help us walk in truth, speak with grace, and demonstrate the kind of character that can strengthen a nation. And may God bless America.
5: Hi, I'm Mark Finley with Hope Lives 365. In Daniel chapter 2, Daniel interprets the king's dream. As Daniel comes in before the king, he says in Daniel 2 verse 28, "There is a God in heaven who reveals secrets. He's made known to King Nebuchadnezzar what shall be in the latter days." There is a God in heaven that reveals secrets. Not there might be a God up there. Not maybe there's a God up there. Not perhaps there is a God up there. I love the certainty of it. There is a God in heaven. What does he do? He makes known to King Nebuchadnezzar what shall be in the latter days. The dream of Daniel chapter 2 takes us down the stream of time. It gives us confidence that in the play and counterplay of human history, that God indeed is still in control. We can face the future with confidence because God is in control.
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11: With SRN News, I'm Bob Agnew in Washington. The latest attacks across the Persian Gulf show the potential for the Iran war to spin out of control. Here's correspondent Julie Walker.
12: Iran launches new attacks, a drone assault targeting Bahrain and against a ship in the Strait of Hormuz, likely Tehran's response to overnight airstrikes by the U.S. Those were in response to an Iranian drone attack Thursday on a ship trying to get out of the strait. This comes as the two countries are trying to reach a final accord to end the conflict following an interim peace deal. Vice President J.D. Vance on social media Friday night saying Iran should just pick up the phone if there are disagreements about the ceasefire agreement, but violence will be met with violence. I'm Julie Walker.
11: The situation has grown more desperate by the hour in Venezuela as people dig through the rubble there of collapsed homes and apartments.
13: Important information regarding the Italy Unfiltered Dream Vacation Sweepstakes and the Italy Unfiltered Group Tour scheduled for September 2026. Due to ongoing uncertainty surrounding overseas travel conditions and future international travel considerations, the Italy Unfiltered Tour has been canceled. As a result, the Italy Unfiltered Dream Vacation Sweepstakes has also been canceled and no prize will be awarded. Additional information regarding the cancellation is available on our station's website on the contests and sweepstakes page.
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18: Welcome to 10 Talents, where we multiply impact and add value by igniting ideas, connecting generations, and empowering believers in the marketplace. I'm your host, Keith Koo. Today's show is a special solo recording on a topic that's been stirring my heart for quite a while. The rise of spiritual curiosity in Gen Z, the most digital, diverse, and disruptive generation we've ever seen. The data might surprise you, especially here in Silicon Valley, where I'm airing from, and the opportunity before us. Even more so, let's get started. According to a recent Barna study, nearly 74% of Gen Z identify as at least moderately spiritually open. That's 3 out of 4 young people. And in an age where headlines focus on deconstruction or rising secularism, that data tells us a different story, that Gen Z is spiritually curious. Not in the institutional sense, but in the deeply personal and relational one. And I can definitely resonate with this. I think especially being born and raised in the U.S., being a Gen Xer, I think boomers and Xers, as a blanket statement, we were in schools educated that rationalism and science is opposed to people or this concept of faith. So I think it's very interesting now that 74% of young people actually are spiritually curious. In my own work with Gen Z founders, interns, and podcast guests, radio show guests, I've seen this curiosity up close. It doesn't always look like church attendance. Sometimes it's a direct message or DM that says, can I ask you something about faith, about spirituality, or a moment after a business conversation when someone just opens up and says, do you really believe in God? I think it's pretty obvious for most people who come across me that I do. And I usually start conversations with in that regard is asking somebody what their faith background is or if they have one. So the current generation, Gen Z, grew up in uncertainty from economic crashes to COVID lockdowns and to this threat of global conflict. Their world is very noisy, fast, and actually because of things like AI, algorithm-driven, and that comes through social media, Instagram, TikTok, Twitter, or now XAI, and they're constantly online, but hungry for something real. And that's where I think we all have a part to play. So what are they actually looking for? I want to go back and dive into what has been for me since I was in my preteens, and I think it's a universal question. These are the four foundational questions that every worldview must answer, and how Scripture speaks to each one in a way that Gen Z is really longing for. So the first foundational question is origin. Where did I come from? As I mentioned earlier, especially Gen X and Boomers, the culture says you're a cosmic accident, but Scripture says you are created for a purpose and in love. Genesis 1:27 ESV. So God created man in his own image. In the image of God, he created him. Male and female, he created them. Psalm 139, 13 to 14. For you formed my inward parts. You knitted me together in my mother's womb. I praise you, for I am fearfully and wonderfully made. So that is, where did we come from and how did we get here? I think the next question, the universal question, is meaning. Why am I here? Gen Z is asking, why do I matter? The answer isn't in social media metrics. It's in divine design. Ephesians 2:10 says, for we are his workmanship, created in Christ Jesus for good works, which God prepared beforehand, that we should walk in them. And also in Ecclesiastes 3:11, he has made everything beautiful in its time. Also he has put eternity into man's heart. I can tell you that growing up in corporate America, I was absolutely chasing the corporate dream. The moment I got out of university, got into a Fortune 500 company, and then Fortune 100 companies, that I was chasing success at a corporate level. And when I achieved that level of success, it'll be 10 years next month when I actually left the corporate world and started doing my own thing. It just really didn't satisfy. And as much as I was striving for almost 20 to 25 years to obtain certain titles and levels and amount, what we call span of control, it just really didn't satisfy. And I think that there's actually a deeper meaning that we all have. The third foundational question would be morality. What is right and wrong? And with shifting values and moral relativism, Gen Z wants to know if there's any real foundation. Micah 6:8, a verse that I often quote, says, he has told you, O man, what is good, and what does the Lord require of you, but to do justice, and to love kindness, and to walk humbly with your God. And of course, another universal passage, John 14:6, Jesus said to him, I am the way, and the truth, and the life. No one comes to the Father except through me. So I normally don't try to pick an argument with someone who is an atheist. There was a period of time where I wouldn't even engage the conversation for a decade or more. But I have this love for apologetics. I have this love for explaining or defending our faith. And so what happens is I might get into a conversation with somebody who happens to be an atheist. And we'll get into this conversation really deep about meanings. And if we're open and having honest dialogue, I'll usually ask this question. If you don't believe in something, because I usually don't even have to talk about the God of the Bible or the Bible itself. I can just have a conversation with an atheist on just a intelligent design versus nothing created something argument. And when I say argument, I'm trying to be very respectful in a very polite debate. And what I'll often ask is, if you believe nothing created something, then where does morality come from? Because we know certain things are universally thought of as bad. Murder, for instance, would be considered as something universally, 99% of the people, I would hope, or more, would think that's a bad outcome. But if you think about it in pure morality, where we don't know where it came from, we don't have a moral lawgiver, and you compare it to animal instincts, the lion doesn't feel any remorse over having lunch on an eland or a gazelle. And the gazelle and the eland doesn't naturally think that, oh, this was evil that I had my life taken away from me, from the moral sense. And so it's just a question to ponder. The next fundamental question of the four is destiny. What happens when I die? And for a generation in flux right now that's feeling like there's a lot of crises involved, this has become more philosophy and it's become deeply personal. John 11:25 through 26 in the ESV says, Jesus said to her, I am the resurrection and the life. Whoever believes in me, though he die, yet shall he live. In Philippians 3, 20-21, but our citizenship is in heaven, and from it we await a Savior, the Lord Jesus Christ. I think because of people who follow Christ or identify with Christ, this is our great hope. And I think for people that don't necessarily have that waiting, then the question still relies, well, what is my destiny and how that comes? And so I think in terms of recompiling these four questions, origin, meaning, morality, and destiny, we can think about it in terms for us of what are these biblical models of engagement. Jesus and Paul did not start with condemnation. They actually started with curiosity. They entered people's worldviews and gently introduced a better way. Acts 17:23 says, "For as I passed along, I found also an altar with this inscription, to the unknown God. What therefore you worship as unknown, this I proclaim to you." And I love this verse. And for those of you in the know, there's a whole movement in Silicon Valley started by a number of Silicon Valley icons who happen to have people of faith. You've got Trey Michelle Stevens. Trey came from Palantir and is now a founder in Andural, an AI company. And Gary Tan, the founder of Y Combinator. You even have Peter Thiel of the PayPal Mafia fame. They've started a group called Acts 17 to actually share their faith in their own way. John 4:14, "Whoever drinks the water that I will give him will never be thirsty again." So I think in terms of this biblical model that we already have, is how do we actually integrate that into the questions that people are asking for, especially in Gen Z? And I know that millennials and Xers and boomers also sometimes are exhibiting a higher level of spirituality as well compared to a decade ago or a couple of decades ago. So I don't want to limit it to just Gen Z. It's just that I know that this Barna research says that 74% of the population of Gen Z are spiritually curious. So this is kind of one of the fundamental reasons why I created 10 Talents as a media platform. As many of you know, I came out of a Christian home, and I have one side that has been many generations of Christians from China, even pastors and missionaries starting schools and hospitals, very well educated. And I have my other side that I would argue is much more passionate about living out their faith. And those are my grandparents who came out of Eastern religion, converted to Christianity when my grandfather discovered a men's Bible study at his office in Shanghai as an accountant. And in that men's Bible study, he came to Christ. And it's really this legacy of in my family that there's no guarantee of our salvation by being born into a Christian home. But it's that legacy of being able and adopted in a family of Christ that we can share our faith, and how I have this passion of just being able to share my life with others and just being my complete self. I often use this analogy of a hub and a spoke versus pizza slices, and that's really what 10 Talents is all about. We believe in three things. My words are ignite, connect, and empower. And by igniting, connecting, and empowering, I think that we can actually speak into the people around us, whether they're the younger generation or not. Gen Z doesn't need slick sermons. I think they need faithful guides. And they don't need noise, they need a presence. So I think that this generation, all generations, we can actually multiply not just the resources we have, but the relationships we have as well. I'm active in a number of different just communities. It doesn't have to be a faith community. That happens to speak into startups, mentoring other founders and leaders and executives. And I think that while, as I've said before, local church communities are very important for those who are developing their walk with Christ, I think that being able to step outside of the four walls of your church and engaging in community, that's why I'm involved with things like Faith-Driven Entrepreneur, Connect Silicon Valley, started by a group of Christ followers over 30 years ago called the Silicon Valley Prayer Breakfast, as well as Christian Entrepreneur Association. I think that a lot of these groups really just want to share our lives with others. and people to see us who we are as complete people. Thanks again for hanging part one of today's show. Coming up in part two, we're going to explore how to turn spiritual curiosity into a calling and how to multiply spiritual legacy through discipleship, entrepreneurship, and faith-driven leadership. If you have any questions or comments, you would go to xtalents.com, and I'll be right back.

Welcome back to 10 Talents, where we explore how to multiply what matters. In part one, we unpack the deep spiritual openness in Gen Z, how they're asking the right questions about origin, meaning, morality, and destiny. This is from a Barna study saying that 74% of Gen Z in the United States identify as spiritually curious. So now in this segment, we're going to be talking about how we might be able to multiply that curiosity into a calling and how to help them discover purpose with eternal value. So have you ever thought about the marketplace as your mission field? Gen Z doesn't separate life and faith the way previous generations did. They want integration, they want purpose, and for many, the marketplace is where they're most spiritually engaged. Colossians 3:23-24, and as always, most of my references are in the ESV, whatever you do, work heartily, as for the Lord and not for men. You are serving the Lord Christ. So I'd have to say, in terms of reflection, for those who used to work with me or for me as an executive, I had the style where I wanted to be very transparent with my team. And so this is commentary like people who can work up or work down or work sideways. I'll admit, I was really happiest at working, and it's not meant to be condescending, but working for the people who are in my organization that work for me and the people sideways, my peers. And oftentimes I would struggle with working upwardly. And that's often a common challenge if you're climbing the corporate ladder. And so you have to get comfortable with being able to work with higher up people. And it wasn't that I wasn't comfortable working with them. It's just some of the things that you have to, some of the compromises you need to make as an executive were challenging. So that's probably the best way to put it. So what's really interesting that you see now with all the memes around Gen Z and their style of operating, even these memes about when Gen Z fires an Xer or a boomer and how to translate the conversation because of what people perceive to be Gen Z speak. What you should identify with if you're watching these videos is that they're super authentic, sometimes overly blunt from an older generation way of thinking, but that is who they are. I think because I'm developing media platforms between 10 Talents and Silicon Valley Insider, I get to see multi-generations. I can see the engagement levels, and I can attest that they always are seeking as a whole, looking for authenticity. The second thing I want you to think about is mentoring as multiplication as well. That we just don't pass down sermons or lectures or teachings, but we pass down our own stories. Gen Z wants to follow people, not just platforms. It's interesting, when I first started teaching young people and high schoolers, another teacher who had been doing this for quite a while was saying, Keith, when you teach, why do you ask for the kids, these were high schoolers, why do you ask them for the perspective? We don't need to know the perspective. We just teach and they listen. And I said, that's not my operating style. I'd rather get their feedback. I'd rather want to know. And we have social media now where you can get immediate feedback. But I felt like a two-way conversation would be actually much more effective. And that is what I've seen. I've seen, especially with millennials and Gen Z. Again, when I'm generalizing, just because of the way we've grown up, I know there's outliers, including myself and how we operate. But I think treating even young people, even before they're adults, as adults, speaking to them as if they have already maturity and intelligence goes a long way with mutual respect. 1 Corinthians 11:1 says, be imitators of me as I am in Christ. And Titus 2:7 says, show yourself in all respects to be a model of good works, and in your teaching show integrity and dignity. And so my challenge to you is, who have you modeled yourself after, and who are you modeling your life into? Who do you want to speak into? Whether it's at work, whether it's in a fellowship at church, someone you're discipling, or just people coming alongside of you for things that you're doing in the startup community or the investing community. There's always an opportunity. And I see this actually happening in a very natural level in the volunteering world, nonprofit sector especially. Third, empowering creators, not just consumers. If you haven't noticed by now, Gen Z has a lot of influence.
but many lack formation. They're building platforms, but are they building on, to use a biblical example, are they building on solid rock? Why I say this is it's very easy to go viral. I mean, people can actually interact with 1,000 people, 10,000 people, 100,000, a million, or millions. And we see that through social platforms. I know not everyone uses social platforms, not everyone's comfortable with that. That's why I have a radio show and I have an outlet on podcasting, because it's two different, it's all audio, but it's two different mediums and sometimes two different audience. Some could be overlap. But this idea that you can hit virality in a tweet, in a soundbite, in a comment. And so it's easy now to actually go viral and build something. It's also easy for those things, like using the rock example, if you built your house on a rock, it's stable. If you built your house on sand, it will fall. But knowing how that is very transactional, I think we have to think about it differently. And that's where Matthew 6:20 comes in, which is lay up for yourselves treasures in heaven. By speaking more about wisdom, not just followers, formation, not just visibility, I think we can help the creators become actual builders and builders potentially of the kingdom. Because what I see with a lot of the content I do on technology, and I was just speaking to a group of founders before recording this morning, is that it's never been an easier time to, in technology, say software, build something. You don't need the same amount of resources that you did in the past. You can develop your own, in technology, say software, build something. You don't need the same amount of resources that you did in the past. You can develop your own

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5: We're comfortable with AI. Put in your own persona, and so that the things you build will reflect your integrity and values. I've been experimenting a lot with AI. That's for a different show. But I'm going to be starting to put my tools on xtalents.com, and you should be aware of that. And these are tools that I want people to be able to strengthen their own relationship with Christ, or actually answer questions about faith. And it might be any faith background that you come from that you might want to come to xtalents.com when I put these tools out, and you'll be able to explore the intersection between your faith and the Christian faith. I also want to talk about the whole namesake of my show, Ten Talents, which is on Matthew 25, the parable of the talents. The master, or boss, depending on what analogy you want to use, entrusted resources and capital and expected the three servants to multiply. And he didn't compare. All he wanted was that they would do something with the gifts he's given them, and that also he didn't want an excuse. So remember, Matthew 25:21. Well done, good and faithful servant. You have been faithful over a little. I will set you over much. And then parallel, 2 Timothy 2:2. What you have heard from me, entrust to faithful men who will be able to teach others also. So you think about these two verses. The Lord saying, well done, good and faithful servant. You've been faithful over little. I will set you over much. And in Timothy, what have you heard from me? Entrust the faithful men who will be able to teach others also. You think about the full story arc of people that have been able to do something with the gifts and talents that they were given, are then able to take those gifts and talents and speak in to others. In this conversation, again, we had this morning, we were asking about how we got into the line of work that we do. And so when I left corporate, I was going to be a mercenary. I was going to do corporate consulting, which I did. At the same time, I did not expect that all these startups were going to ask me for advice and help. And, you know, as much as I like corporate, I like being able to help founders and startup people and people with an idea kind of flesh those ideas out. It's actually something that is very natural to me and something that I enjoy doing, especially now with capital formation and investing. And so I just wanted to give you that as examples of how you might be able to speak. I've seen it in the nonprofit world. I've seen nonprofit leaders, executive directors, helping other people, even in what might be considered a competing space. Some of these people have been guests on my show. I think there's many opportunities to continue to, when we say mentor, what is that really? It's really discipling, right? And what did Jesus do? Jesus, most of his discipling ministry was walking alongside others for miles and miles a day, breaking bread with them, being on a boat with them, and he was speaking constantly into others. It wasn't him always lecturing or being in a temple, which happened occasionally. It was him being alongside people and showing how just by living was a form of ministry. So just to close off for today, who are you pouring into? Who needs your wisdom, your scars, and your story? Gen Z is not a mission field to conquer. They are image bearers to walk with. And I want to leave it with a prayer. Lord, make us faithful stewards of the next generation. Help us multiply impact, not just influence. Help us listen, lead, and love with humility and courage. In Christ's name, amen. Thanks again for tuning in. If you have any questions or comments, go to xtalents.com, and I will see you on the next one.
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0: every Christian is commissioned to seek the lost and tell them about Jesus. Too often, though, we get preoccupied by our physical needs and our day-to-day routines, and we miss gospel opportunities that are right in front of us. Today on Truth for Life Weekend, we'll hear a wake-up call from Jesus himself. Alistair Begg is teaching from John chapter 4, beginning with verse 27.
1: We're looking for a second time this morning at what proves to be a life-changing encounter between this no-named woman from Samaria and Jesus of Nazareth. It's the intimate awareness of her details shown by Jesus that has caused this woman to be profoundly impacted by Jesus' words. After his statement there in verse 18, her perspective on him shifts dramatically. If your Bible is open, you will see that in verse 9, in the opening gambit, she says, "How can you ask me for a drink? You are a Jew and I am a Samaritan woman." That was his identity, a Jew. Now in verse 19, she says, "Sir, I can see that you are a prophet." It's going to advance beyond this. She's going to ask the question, I think perhaps this is actually the Messiah, the Christ. And the chapter, the section of the chapter is going to end with a declaration, surely this man is the Savior of the world. She is able to say that since she understands him to be a prophet, she thinks he can perhaps deal with a question that has been in her mind. We're not going to tackle that question just now. Jesus simply explains to her that if she thinks in geographical or territorial terms, when it comes to worshiping God, she's thinking along the wrong lines. In fact, the time is coming and has now come, he says, when people will worship God in spirit and in truth. To which the lady says in verse 25, "I know that Messiah, that is called Christ, is coming. And when he comes, he will explain everything to us." And then imagine being there to process the response of Jesus. "I am Christ. I am the Messiah speaking to you now," Jesus said. "I am the Messiah speaking to you now." And as she sits, presumably processing that information, verse 27 tells us that the disciples make their return. This is not the return of the Jedi, this is the return of the disciples. They had gone off, as we discovered in verse 8, to pick up food for lunch. It was an important assignment. They took it seriously. They had made the journey, and they had now returned. If we were editing a film, we would be cutting between these various scenes as the narrative progresses, and I'll do that with you, hopefully in a way that helps to settle it in our minds. All we really need to notice in verse 27 is that these disciples, upon their return, were surprised, but at the same time silent. We now cut, and the scene cuts to the picture of the water jar left behind, and we see the back of the woman as she proceeds into town. She left her water pot, went back into the town, and said to the people, "Come out and see the man who told me everything I've ever done. Who told me everything I have ever done." Who do you think you are? Told you everything you've ever done? Yes, told me everything I've ever done. Me. Little messed up me. Little go to the well by yourself, me. Little no-name woman from Samaria, me. Little friendless me. Can this be the Messiah, do you think? Now look at verse 30. It's dramatic, isn't it? They came out of the town and started to come to Jesus. On the strength of this, on the strength of this particular lady issuing this particular invitation. It's wonderful, really, isn't it? Should be an encouragement to all of us who think we're no good at issuing invitations. Certainly when it comes to explaining to people what has happened to us in terms of our Christian experience. Not all of us, of course, have a story to tell. But some who are here this morning, like this woman, have been picked up and set on the right way. And as a result of that, we have something to say. But we're often very diffident. And it may well be because we think, really, why would anyone want to listen to me? I don't think I should speak, because if I say, why don't you come to the patio, or why don't you come and attend this Bible study with me, or why don't we have coffee and let me tell you about this, the chances are no one will pay any attention to me at all. But listen, when God is at work, you'll be amazed at what happens. I'm sure this lady must have been amazed. Why don't you come out and see the man who told me everything I ever did? And people said, yeah, that's okay, we'll do that. Meanwhile, verse 31, meanwhile, back at the well, the disciples are urging Jesus to eat. You catch that, don't you? Rabbi, eat something. And then this little dialogue that follows borders on the humorous, doesn't it? Jesus said to them, verse 32, I have food to eat that you know nothing about. And the disciples began to look at one another and said, did somebody bring him food when we were away? In other words, they respond literally. They respond physically. Now look at the disclosure. Verse 34. The disciples' complete misunderstanding opens up the way for Jesus to teach them this vitally important lesson. My food, said Jesus, is to do the will of him who sent me and to finish his work. Now, this is a theme which runs throughout the Gospel, certainly throughout the Gospel of John. You go back to verse 34 of chapter 4. My food, said Jesus, is to do the will of him who sent me and to finish his work. Now, keep that word finish in mind, because it is the same root that you will find if you read all the way to chapter 19 and you find Jesus upon the cross. And from the cross, remember one of the things he says. It is finished. Not a cry of despair, but a declaration of the fact that he has completed what he set out to do, namely to die in the place of sinners so that those who deserve God's judgment and his wrath may not experience that judgment and wrath, because by grace through faith they have come to believe in the sacrifice of Jesus, who in this moment is explaining to these disciples that food and meat and drink for him was simply to do what his Father had sent him to do. And that becomes the occasion of him saying, and I'd like you to wake up and see the harvest. Your eyes are dull. You need to open your eyes. Isn't that the phrase there in verse 35? I tell you, open your eyes and look at the fields. This is a wake-up call, not just to these fellows on that day, but it is a wake-up call to all who are the followers of the Lord Jesus Christ. Because it is a reminder to us that very easily, like these fellows, we can become preoccupied with what is mundane and miss the overarching mission to which we're called. We can actually get preoccupied with the doing of church and the way everything works and fits together and who's where and why and when, and forget the fact that Jesus is saying to us, I want you to wake up and see the harvest. I want you to open your eyes, not simply when you're in here in order that you might read the Bible, but when you're out of here in order that you might see the people. And what he's saying here is that the seed that is sown, the seed sown in this woman's life, is already bearing fruit in the harvest of the advancing Samaritans. Now this parable of one sowing and another reaping is capable of all kinds of interpretations. Some have said that Jesus is referencing John the Baptist and his preparatory work, and now his disciples are entering into the benefits of reaping what John himself had sown. There are all kinds of legitimate ways, I think, in which we might make application of this, but it's hard not to see ultimately John chapter 12 and verse 24 in Jesus' statement. And for this, you're going to have to turn to it, otherwise it will make no sense at all. John chapter 12 and verse 23. People had come and wanted to see Jesus. Verse 23, on hearing this, Jesus replied, the hour has come for the Son of Man to be glorified. I tell you the truth, unless a grain of wheat falls to the ground and dies, it remains only a single seed. But if it dies, it produces many seeds. Now, Jesus is predicting his death, isn't he? It is only as the seed of the life of the Lord Jesus is sown in death, the death of the cross, that the fruit of eternal life may be reaped by anyone. And in an ultimate sense, it is Jesus who has done the hard work. It is Jesus who has finished the work so that we might enter into the benefits of that for which we did not sow. For we have reaped from his work eternal life. And when that takes hold of our lives, then we will understand that he intends for those who have been so changed to be the agents for change and for reaping in the lives of others. That's why last time we tried to anchor chapter 4 and chapter 3, and I invite you just to turn back one page to chapter 3, to verse 16 all over again. We said it was the most famous verse probably in John, maybe in the Bible. Look at it again. For God so loved the world that he gave his one and only Son, that whoever believes in him shall not perish but have eternal life. For God did not send his Son into the world to condemn the world, but to save the world through him. Now there's a sense in which when you go into chapter 4, it's true in chapter 3, but it seems more graphic in chapter 4. Chapter 4, if you like, begins to give us an immediate portrait of what that means in action. What does it mean that God has loved the world? Well, it means that the message of the good news is not restricted to the Jew. It breaks the boundaries of that and bleeds over into the Samaritan world. And indeed, the harvest amongst these Samaritans is the indication, the first indication in John's gospel, of the fact of the inclusive nature of the gospel, of the universal nature of the gospel's appeal, that it is for all men and all women everywhere. God so loved the world that he gave his only Son. And that there is eternal life, as we saw in verse 15 of chapter 3, for all who believe. Now let's just underline this. God is a seeking and a saving God. That gives the lie to the notion that in actual fact, men are seeking for God, and God somehow is hiding from them. No, that's not true. Men and women today may be seeking for peace, they may be seeking for fulfillment, they may be seeking for all kinds of things, but they are not seeking God. But God is seeking them. He is the God who comes to Adam and Eve in the garden and says, "Where are you?" If we were to believe the way it is told to us by anthropologists and sociologists, it is the absolute reverse of that, isn't it? That God is away hiding somewhere, and Adam and Eve are going around the garden going, "Where are you? Where are you? I'm looking for you." No, Adam and Eve are hiding. Look at John chapter 3. What does it say? This is the verdict. 19, light has come into the world, but men love darkness instead of light because their deeds were evil. So you have these two things set side by side. Men and women hiding in the darkness, and the light of the world coming to penetrate that darkness. Here the darkness is represented in the actual experience of this no-named woman at the well. And into the darkness of her life comes the light of Jesus, which, first of all, is a painful light in that it shows up her dark spots. But it is a purifying light insofar as it shows her condition, in order that it might radically change her condition. That's why we said last time that the work of the gospel is not simply

0: as an example to this woman of how she could live her life if she could only sort herself out. He does not stand before her as an example that she may begin to approximate to. What a sorry, hopeless charge that would be. The message of the gospel is that Jesus comes to live within a person so that the pattern that he has established is a pattern that is fulfilled in the power that he provides as we live in the presence that he grants. Saves people from evil and from helplessness. Saving people from the chains that tie us to our past. Providing what is necessary to live as he demands. Well, what's the point? Well, there may be a number of points, but this is the one I want to make. Since God is a seeking and saving God, those who are God's children should be about the business of seeking too. That's why he turns to these fellows and he says, wake up and see the harvest. Open your eyes. I know the standard thing is 4 months, he says, but I'm telling you it's now. It's hard for me not to apply this, however illegitimately, and say some of us are waiting to get serious about this business until we get through this next phase, you know. Well, when I complete my studies, when I sell my company, when I marry my fiance, when my children are gone, when I graduate, all of these things that we think somehow or another are legitimate excuses, allowing us to sidestep the implications of simply doing whatever we do every day to the end that unbelieving people might become the committed followers of Jesus Christ. It's not necessarily that our circumstances are about to be radically altered. Perhaps it is simply that the way in which we engage in what we do is radically changed because of our perspective. Oh, look at all these lonely people. Where do they all come from? Look at all these lonely people. Where do they all belong? That's it, he says. That's what I'm on about. That's what I'm on about. If we're going to take such a commission seriously, then it will mean that we emulate Jesus in this respect. Jesus does not come with a prepackaged formula to Nicodemus or to the woman at the well, or indeed to anyone. He gets everybody ultimately to the same place, but he is masterful in the way he reaches his destination. He doesn't use prepackaged language, and he doesn't have some kind of standard shtick that he always uses as his introduction. He starts with this lady where she is. Where's this lady? This lady has got a thing about relationships, and this lady's probably got a thing about sex. This lady is a contemporary lady. She's been looking for love in all the wrong places. She's had 5 husbands. We don't know the details. She has a live-in lover. Jesus treats her with courtesy, with respect, with dignity, but he does not sidestep the issue. Go call your husband and come back. I don't have a husband. Good. Now we're going to talk about what we really need to talk about. If you and I are going to take seriously the commission, then we're going to have to be prepared to talk to people about the areas that are represented in their lives, relationships, sex, whatever it might be. And to tread the narrow path between the idolization of sex and the denigration of sex, neither of which is biblical. But to recognize that there isn't a magazine in the checkout that doesn't sell something on the basis of human sexuality. To recognize that there's hardly a day passes whereby all of the imagery that is confronting us vis-a-vis advertising is directly related to all of these things. And we live in that world. How are you going to handle this kind of woman?
1: Well, I can't believe that you've had 5 husbands. I mean, that's absolutely disgraceful. I can't, goodness gracious, 1 is bad enough. I hate to think what 5 would be like. And I would think after you've had 5, what do you got another guy in the house for? Goodness gracious.
0: What are we to do with the fellow who by his choices has taken himself completely outside the bonds of God's pattern and plan? He says he's very pleased, but he isn't. Are we brave enough to exhibit love rather than hostility, or to retreat in fear? You see, we can learn from Jesus.

0: Jesus' love. There is no love like the love of Jesus. There's no love like Jesus' love. Father, your love is a faithful love expressed in Jesus. And we can learn from Jesus' language, can't we? No tribal language, no pious language, no technical language, not a bunch of jargon laid on the lady, nothing that is disdainful, nothing that is embattled, none of that at all. I don't know, but I would imagine this lady was on a quest for freedom. Looking for freedom, looking for authenticity, actually maybe trying to find what it meant, find out what it meant for her to be her. And in that respect, she's a very contemporary woman. And these are our friends and these are our neighbors. And to them we go with the good news that only in Christ is there true freedom to be found without being enslaved. And only ultimately in Jesus is there a kind of acceptance and community that will allow you to be who you really are under God while living in the discovery of His plan for your purity. And that was the woman's discovery, and with that we end. I ended by putting down my Bible, and I just sat for a moment or two, and I said to myself, I wonder if this woman ever made it to Jerusalem on the day that the sun turned dark. I wonder if this woman ever snuggled in with the rest of the brave women around the cross. It's pure conjecture on my part. But if she did, and she looked up to the cross with the women there, she would have been present to hear the end of the story, if you like. She would have heard Jesus say, "Tetelestai, it is finished." And she might have said to herself, "When I told him all the sins I'd ever done, and he said, 'I've got you covered,' maybe this is what he meant." Can it possibly be, she would have said, that this Jesus is hanging there in shame so that I might stand here in glory? Because that's the gospel. He takes what he doesn't deserve, our sins, so that he might grant what we don't deserve. Salvation, forgiveness, freedom, hope. And it all starts with, "Can I have a drink of water, please?" And advances profoundly with this statement, "Come and see a man who told me everything I ever did."
1: 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It's called Union with Christ, The Blessings of Being in Him. In this book, Sinclair explores the phrase "in Christ." What does it mean to enjoy union with Jesus? By looking at key passages in the New Testament, Sinclair helps us understand how this new identity should reshape every aspect of our lives as believers. The book Union with Christ is packed with scripture, loaded with rich insights, practical application. 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I'm Bob Lapine. Thanks for taking time out of your weekend to study the Bible with us. When something bad happens, do you assume it's always punishment for sin? Next weekend, we'll learn how God sometimes uses these predicaments to display His work and glory. I hope you can join us. The Bible teaching of Alistair Begg is furnished by Truth for Life, where the learning is for living.
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6: With SRN News, I'm Bob Agnew in Washington. Iran has launched a drone assault targeting Bahrain at a ship in the Strait of Hormuz. Likely Tehran's response to overnight airstrikes by the United States. The U.S. had launched its own strikes in response to an Iranian drone attack on a ship trying to get out of the Strait of Hormuz on Thursday. Secretary of State Marco Rubio says Israel and Lebanon have reached a framework agreement aimed at achieving lasting peace and security. It is contingent on a complete cessation of fire by the terrorist group Hezbollah. The situation has grown more desperate by the hour in Venezuela as people continue to dig through the rubble of collapsed homes and apartment buildings. That's in the aftermath of 2 earthquakes this week, said to be the worst that country has suffered in some 100 years. On Wall Street, it was a loss across the board on Friday. The Dow was off 44 points. NASDAQ down 60. This is SRN News.
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12: This is Selwyn's Law. 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
13: Good day and welcome once again to Selwyn's Law, where we talk about the law in a way that helps consumers, small business owners, and members of our communities understand how the law and financial systems intersect and how that intersection can either help us or hold us back in a capital market-based economy where access to capital, credit, insurance, know-how, and political clout can make or break us. I'm Selwyn Whitehead. I'm a California Bar Admitted Attorney and a Bankruptcy Law Certified Specialist who's been certified by the State Bar of California's Board of Legal Specialization. I also hold a couple of master's degrees, one in taxation law and the other in intellectual property law. And I practice mainly bankruptcy law, but I also practice some related fields, including consumer litigation, debt and wealth management, estates and trusts, insurance, real estate, and of course, taxation law. Now, for the last 40 years, before and after getting my license to practice law at age 50, I've been fighting for the economic empowerment, the economic independence, and the economic autonomy of women and communities of color. Now, this subject is personal to me, as I'm an evergreen military brat, the former spouse of a professional soldier, a former Department of Defense civilian, and a former data and telecommunications engineer responsible for designing information communication systems for the military while I was employed by a couple of major international communications firms. As such, I've lived on military bases from Alaska to Florida, from California to North Carolina, and a couple overseas in Europe. And I'm proud to say that as a result of my relationship with the military all these years, I proudly serve veterans of every stripe and in all branches of the military. You know, my father earned a battlefield commission during the Korean conflict and was one of the final test cases of putting black commissioned and non-commissioned officers in charge of white troops that laid those final planks in the foundation that President Eisenhower used to fully integrate the Army. And I was also raised by, well, mostly raised by my two grandmothers, both of whom survived the Great Depression, the privations of World War II, and the systemic racism and misogyny and sexism that still, if we were honest, still rears its ugly head today. As such, they taught me one thing that I want to carry through this whole show and all of my shows. That is to say, all women, but especially all black women, must have the courage to be the masters of our own fate while helping others. And because of the very troubling times we all find ourselves living through together, in addition to talking about the intersection of law and finance, I sometimes want to jump up and look at the higher level public policy issues and societal issues and social issues of the day to put in context where we've been and where we're going along our 250-year traverse of finding a more perfect union with a goal of creating and keeping being a government of the people, for the people, and by the people from perishing from this earth. Now, here's my standard reminder. This show does not provide any legal advice, and I'm not forming an attorney-client relationship with anyone within the sound of my voice. This is an educational forum, a starting point for you to find the qualified professional help you need for your specific set of facts and circumstances. So today's show is called Build and Vote, Why Black Women Must Own Their Own Financial and Political Futures. My inspiration came from four pieces of reporting that I've read in the last couple of weeks. One on the federal job cuts hitting Black women that was in the American Prospect, a couple from the Atlantic, including what it's like about to be Black in Pete Hegseth's military today, and the other one about why some men want women to be quiet. And then also I reread my own article on why Black women start their own law firms as opposed to joining other firms that are already in existence. But, you know, let's dig right in. I want you to focus on one number, 95,371. That's how many federal jobs Black women lost in 2025 alone. About a third of the entire federal workforce that got dozed by this current administration. Now, I'm not talking about Black women broadly. I'm not talking about women broadly. I'm talking about Black women specifically absorbed about one third of the damage. Today, I'm going to show you a pattern behind the numbers in the military, in the civil service, and in the politics underneath both. And then we're going to talk about power. Two pillars we can build on. They are ownership and using the ballot. You can't vote your way out of poverty, and you can't buy your way out of a rigged system. You need to do both. Let's start with the military, where the symbolism is the loudest. There was a general named Daniel Chappie James Jr., the first Black American to reach four-star general status. Last year, his portrait was quietly taken down from its prominent spot at the Air Force Art Gallery. And here's the tale. Instead of replacing it, the Pentagon left the wall empty. An empty wall, as if his achievements were never real. That's not an accident. That's a philosophy. Defense Secretary Pete Hegseth wrote in his own book, "Our strength," he said, "is not our diversity." And he's acted on it, blocking or delaying promotions of more than a dozen Black and female senior officers, pushing out high-ranking Black and female officers, and presiding over the restoration of tributes to the Confederate soldiers. A Pentagon spokesman said the quiet part out loud. They're proud to declare DEI, diversity, equity, and inclusion, is dead in the Department of War. Think about being erased. By 2024, there were more than 80 active duty Black generals and admirals. In 1983, there were only a handful. Two generations of progress, treated as if it was a problem to be solved. Even Arlington National Cemetery scrubbed the references to Black, Latino, and women veterans to comply with the new anti-DEI orders. Why does this matter for us? Because the military was a ladder, and pulling out mentors breaks the chain. One retired general who spent his career mentoring Black women officers said he had been systematically overlooked. Put it simply, if everyone who cares walks away, there will be nobody left who cares. Another officer, a Colonel Curry, who retired in protest, believes that it could take 30 to 40 years to rebuild the appetite for Black men and women to see the military as a career at all. 30 to 40 years, that's the scale of what's being undone. Now, for a closer look, a bit more closer to home, let's look at the federal civil service. Here's something that they don't teach in school. Did you know by 1912, the federal government had become the single largest employer of Black Americans? There was a reason. It offered transparent wage scales and written rules on hiring and promotion. In plain English, it was harder to pay you less just because you were a Black woman, because the pay scales were all written down. As of 2024, Black Americans made up 19% of the federal workforce while only being 14% of the overall population. We leaned on that ladder because it was one of the few that didn't get yanked away. Now watch what's happening. Black women took the biggest hit, that 95,371 jobs in a single year. Why? Because the administration attacked the diversity programs where Black women were likely to work. And the deepest cuts hit the agencies with the most women and people of color. The result, in cold numbers, Black women's unemployment climbed to 6.1% this past March against the national rate of 4.3%. Our employment rate fell by 1.4% in 1 year, one of the steepest declines in a quarter century. And the share of black women with bachelor's degrees in the labor force fell by 3.5%, the largest drop in any educational level. These were not unskilled workers. These were our most credentialed sisters being shown the door. Now, let's make it human for a second. The reporter tells of a woman named Karine Taylor, a 45-year-old lawyer in Washington who lost her dream job at the Department of Energy. And she was on her way to buying a home. Now she's pulling from her 401k and putting her groceries on credit cards. Her own home ownership dream, in her word, is deferred. And because Black women are more likely than their white counterparts to be the breadwinners and to support an extended family, when they lose their jobs, when they lose a pay cut, the whole family loses a paycheck. Now, this isn't just about jobs. It's about whether women can be in public life at all. And I'll quote directly so you know I'm not exaggerating. One influential pastor, a person by the name of Douglas Wilson, said that what he calls a modest proposal, he wants the repeal of the 19th Amendment. I did not make that up. He wants the repeal of the 19th Amendment, and he thinks that American corporations should only have to hire heads of household. And you say, well, this guy must be extreme. But do you know that Pete Hegseth is a member of this person's church? And Pete Hegseth has had him come lead prayer services at the Pentagon. So this is more than exaggeration. This seems to be a process called masculinization that is hitting the country, but specifically in the Department of Defense. So when we come back, we'll get back into our discussion of this very important topic. But first, we're going to take a short break, and I'll see you on the other side.
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13: Welcome back to Selwyn's Law as we continue our discussion on today's topic, Build and Vote, Why Black Women Must Own Their Own Financial and Political Future. Before the break, I laid out the problem on three fronts. the military, the civil service, and the politics underneath. Now let's talk about the answer. How do we build power and protect it? If they can take the job, we build the thing that they can take. Pillar one, that's ownership. In my own article on why Black women attorneys start their own firms that was published in the Daily Journal back in 2023, I named entrepreneurship as a path to financial independence and a way to combat economic disparities that we face. And frankly, a way around the systemic racism, sexism, and misogyny in the traditional job markets. It's also legacy, building something that secures the next generation. When the federal ladder gets pulled away, ownership is the ladder that you can bolt to your own house. Nobody can fire you from a business that you own. I won't sell this as a fantasy. It's hard. The obstacles are real. Access to capital, limited networks, bias in the marketplace, and systemic inequalities that touch every aspect from your credit score to your business insurance. But here's the practical part and the practical moves that we have to take. One, there's alternate funding. Don't stop at the bank that says no. Look at crowdfunding, an angel investor focused on people of color and women-owned businesses, and the grants for Black entrepreneurs from federal, state, and local governments. Two, community and networks. Plug into business associations and incubators that support Black-owned businesses and build a circle of fellow entrepreneurs so you can share knowledge instead of having to reinvent the wheel alone. Three, education and training. 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There are programs out there, and education and training is a lifelong endeavor. 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Specialize where you can serve an underserved community. Their unmet needs are your business plan. Five, build your brand and partner up to expand your reach and your credibility. And the one thing that carries all of the rest, you must have tenacity. Keep your eyes on the prize. Starting is hard, staying is hard, but you got to do both anyway. Now, building wealth around and in a rigged system only gets you so far if you let other people write all the rules. So pillar two is political power. They are nervous about how women vote. In 2024, 55% of men, but only 40% of women, voted for Donald Trump. So the worst possible response to the terrible things that are going on now is to vote less. Be specific. You have to vote in every election, from the school board to the city council to the district attorney to the state legislature, because those offices decide whether your business gets a fair shot and your kids get to go to great schools. Run for office yourself. We need Black women on the ballot, not just in the booth. The most powerful rebuttal to a man who says you shouldn't ordinarily hold office is for to have your name on the ballot and win. We must organize, mentor the ones that are coming behind us, and don't let anyone who cares walk away, and protect the vote itself. When people near power are openly flaunting the repeal of the 19th Amendment, the right to vote becomes something you defend, not something you can inherit. Financial independence gives you the freedom to speak. Political power protects the freedom to build. Pillar two, one house. So, Colonel Curry tried, he retired, but he refused to call it quitting. He said, Just because I'm not in uniform anymore doesn't mean that I'm not still serving. That's the whole message. There's more than just one uniform. The entrepreneur building generational wealth is also serving. The woman registering voters is also serving. The first-time candidate is also serving. The mentor that's pulling up the next sister is also serving. 80 years ago, Black Americans fought the Double V campaign. Victory over fascism abroad and racism at home at the same time. That's our assignment today, too. Build entrepreneurship and vote. Own your business and organize. So here's your homework assignment. One, take that business idea you've been sitting on and take one concrete step this week. Research one grant, make one call, write one page of your business plan. Two, check your voter registration today and check three other people you know while you're at it. Three, find one Black woman coming up behind you and be a mentor this moment, today, while she's trying to do what she can, and don't let her feel defeated. Help pull her up. They lost count of us, those in civil service, at 95,371. So let's make them count something else. The number of businesses we start, the number of offices we win, and the community we refuse to abandon. With that, we're going to leave it there for now. But this is Selwyn Whitehead here at Selwyn's Law, where we always want to stay on the right side of the law, the laws of economics, finance, and public policy, by urging you to build something. Vote in every election. And remember, we're always meant to be the masters of our own fate while helping others. If you have any questions about today's topics or any ideas for future programs, please email me at selwynwhitehead@yahoo.com. And you can also, you know, review this and previously recorded shows as podcasts you can go to KFAX and get them, or wherever you get your podcasts. Remember, today's discussion is for educational purposes only and does not constitute legal or financial advice. 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I say, may the peace of our Lord give you the strength and fortify us all. And may the example of our Lord's feistiness and commitment to peacefully doing the right thing while he was here on earth, even in the face of death, may that give us all the strength to carry on and do what we need to do to maintain our way of life and our government and this wonderful country. This is our country. We should fight to preserve our economic, financial, and political destinies. And we should also make sure that we have adequate access to justice controlled by people who do give a damn about us. And know that I pray for our country as a whole and our leaders in place in this constitutional crisis. And I particularly pray for the souls of the lost, and I pray for the mental well-being for all the little children, all the little babies locked up in these detention centers without due process. So till next time, please take care. Bye for now.
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20: Moses had an understanding of God as an abundant God who keeps giving and keeps giving, and he blesses so that others are blessed. You see, he's saying, Moses said, I'm not threatened by your empowerment. I got my own. I like that.

0: The program is called To the Fourth Generation with Pastors Tyrone and Alicia Partee. 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And today, you'll find us in Numbers 11, verses 24 through 30. Message simply entitled, God's Network. We're taking a look at God's grace given to all and not limited by superiority. For the details, here's Pastor Tyrone.
1: Faith is the capacity to see what others couldn't and can't see. And that's exactly what the 70 needed. God distributed to them. What does that mean for you? It means the fire you're in right now is not punishing you. The faith there is there to fill you up. The season of waiting you cannot explain is not empty. God is building a reservoir within you. Every moment you trust Him when you have no evidence, every time you stayed faithful when it made no sense, every prayer you prayed in the dark, you couldn't even see the light, God was depositing something within you. I go all the way to the New Testament and look over at 1 Corinthians 2, verse 16. He says, we have the mind of Christ. The very mind of Christ has been deposited in you. Who has known the mind of the Lord so as to instruct this? But we have the mind of Christ. We have the mind of Christ. That's what God has deposited in us. And I found out something. When God fills you with something, God eventually will pour this out for somebody else later. If I were to connect the text, I would connect you that you are somebody's Moses. You just didn't know it yet. Your obedience is not just private. The trust He built in you is going to rest on somebody else someday. Because what God feels, God pours. What God pours on purpose. I don't know who this is for, but let the fire fall on you right now. The wilderness you survived was not wasted. It was a warehouse. The pain you carried was not punishment. It was preparation. The prayers you prayed in the dark were not lost. They were layered into a reservoir. And God does not pour from an empty vessel. He pours from a life that has been proven. I looked at it. There's the field, but then there's the find. That is, God knows where you're hiding. And He finds you. Look at verse 26. Here we have Eldad and Medad. It says this, however, two men whose names were Eldad and Medad had remained in the camp. They're not in the tent. They were listed among their elders, but did not go out to the tent. Yet the Spirit also rested on them, and they prophesied in the camp. Now, this is where it gets a little uncomfortable, but let me go ahead anyway. You know, I don't.

0: mind being a little uncomfortable. I hope you don't. If you do, you can tune out right now, because I'm tuning in. Eldad and Medad were on the list. They had been appointed, identified, and included as the 70, but they weren't in the tent. They were outside of the tent. They didn't make it to the tent. Some folks not going to make it to the place where you think they should be. But it doesn't exclude them from being appointed and anointed. I wish I had somebody. They didn't make it to the text. The text doesn't tell us why. But maybe they felt unworthy. Maybe shame kept them back. Maybe they had a flashback from the past. You see, sometimes the reason why we don't come to church, for those of us who are already anointed and appointed, is because we have flashbacks. Oh, I wish I had somebody that felt me right now. Sometimes there's something about my past or something that popped up during the week that made me say, well, I don't feel worthy enough to come. Maybe they've convinced themselves they've missed the moment and God would not and could not use them. But the Spirit of God did not wait for them to arrive at the right location. The Spirit found them where they were. Huh? Most of you came in here today, didn't even know who a Eldad and a Medad was. That's all right. It took me a while to figure out how important they were. They prophesied in the camp, not in the tent, not in the designated sacred space, not in the official meeting place. There's some people that's going to go out of here right after the service, and they're not going to be in the tent anymore. They're not going to be here in the tabernacle, but they're going out to the camp. I wish I had somebody. Eldad and Medad was prophesying in the middle of everyday life, out among the people, in the mess. Can I stop right there? Somebody hearing this right now is not in a church building. You might be in a kitchen, in your living room. You might be in a hospital room. You might even be in your car crying your way to work right now. You got separated from the tent, maybe by your own choices, maybe by someone else's rejection, and you decided God had moved on without you. But I need to tell you, God did not. God is not bound by the building. God is not confined to a denomination or non-denomination. God is not waiting for you to get your credentials in order. God will pour his Spirit on you in the middle of your Monday, behind your bad Tuesday, before your Wednesday even started. This is the same God who shows up in Cornelius' Gentile household in Acts 10. Hey, the word hadn't even been preached in his house. Nobody had been baptized in Cornelius' house. No new members nobody in the family had joined before any human institution had approved the transaction. What happens in Acts 10:47? Peter looked. He says, can anyone withhold water for baptizing these people who have received the Holy Spirit just as we have? They weren't on the list, but they were on God's list. You see, one of the things I found out about God, you can't withhold what God has already given. God deposits on who he needs to deposit on. Maybe you're Eldad, maybe you're Medad. You thought you missed it. You didn't. God didn't forget your address. See, I found out something about the Spirit of God. It doesn't need your address. It already knows where you live. And we need to let this settle in our bones for a little while here. He found Moses in a desert with no pulpit and no congregation. He found Elijah under a juniper tree in the pit of his depression. He found Eldad and Medad in the camp when they thought they disqualified themselves. They weren't in the right place. Let me let you know, he will find you. Not when you get it together, not when you clean it up, not when you earn your way back. He will find you right where you are.
1: Thank you, Lord.
0: I wish I had somebody to understand. He will find you. He will find you. He will find you. But he'll free you. Because, see, if there was a third point, I would say it's the free. Because we've got to learn to stop

0: guarding what God is giving away. Stop guarding what God is giving away. Verses 28 and 29. Stay with me now. I'm almost done. Joshua, son of Nun, who had been Moses' aide since youth, spoke up and said, "Moses, my Lord, stop him." Referring to Eldad and Medad. But Moses replied, "Are you jealous for my sake? I wish that all the Lord's people were prophets and that the Lord would put his spirit on them." See, this challenges some of us, especially denominational churches, and even a lot of us evangelicals, non-denominational, all of us religious folks, some of us got some issues. Because we got to deal with the fact that God moves outside our expected channels. See, Joshua, the most trusted man in Moses' circle, his closest aide, opens his mouth and says, "Stop them." Think about it. Think about it. He's not objecting because they're teaching heresy. No. He's objecting because they receive something outside of the structure. You see, something happened to people who didn't go through the proper channels, and it unsettled him. That is jealousy dressed up as concern. I wish I had somebody. That is territory protection dressed up as theology. Now, you got to be honest about us as human beings. We're territorial. Somebody say, "We're territorial." Don't step into my neighborhood. Now, come on now. Say whatever you want to say. Try to pretend like you're all righteous and everything, but sometimes we're stopping people for the wrong reason. Joshua had unconsciously started believing that God's anointing was a limited resource. Like if God pours on them, there will be less for me. He built his identity around exclusive access. And when the exclusive became inclusive, he felt violated. This is the reason why some people don't let certain people in. I wish I had somebody. I don't want to get in. Somebody, don't take this back saying I'm talking about somebody. I'm just saying. There are some folks who will have you serving in the church when God has called you to be a minister or a deacon, and they won't bump you up. Oh, I wish I had somebody. Because you think their anointing is going to mess and affect your anointing. Huh? We got gatekeepers. Y'all don't want to talk about it. Y'all going to keep it to yourself. You see, Moses saw right through it. He said, "Are you jealous for my sake?" He basically said, "Don't worry about me. I already got my anointing. I'm just glad that they're getting their anointing." Some folk can't share. Woo! I'm going to go somewhere. Don't get mad at me. But I'm hopping in my car right away after I get out of here. Moses said something that stopped the entire argument cold. Sometimes, I said, man, Moses is a cold brother. Look what he said. I wish that all the Lord's people were prophets and that the Lord would put his spirit on them. That's a stopper. That's a drop the mic. Just walk on. You see, Moses had an understanding of God as an abundant God who keeps giving and keeps giving, and he blesses and he blesses so that others are blessed. You see, he's saying, Moses is saying, "I'm not threatened by your empowerment. I got my own." I like that. Come on. Some people can't flow with me. I'm glad when I see somebody else anointed, I want to stand with them. The Lord dropped the Holy Spirit, took it out of Moses. What was there? Look here. Something that God has been teaching me. When you're genuinely rooted in who God said you are, you don't need to control who else gets the blessing. Moses' wish in verse 29 here is God's plan in Acts 2. Peter stood up on the day of Pentecost and declared, "In the last days, God says, I will pour out my spirit on all people. Your sons and daughters will prophesy. Your young men will see visions. Your old men will dream dreams. Even on my servants, both men and women, I will pour out my spirit in those days, and they will prophesy. What Moses wished for, the Holy Spirit accomplished.
1: Yes.
0: Why? Because there's enough anointing in God for everybody. When God lifts your brother, you're not lowered. When God elevates your sister, you shouldn't be challenged. When God promotes your sister, it doesn't mean, brother, that you're diminished. When God speaks through someone you overlook, God is not disqualifying you. God is just adding. Oh, I wish I had it. Stop trying to be the gatekeeper of what God is giving away for free. I dare somebody to celebrate what God is doing in the camp. Listen, we should be celebrating what God's doing in the camp. Because when God anoints your neighbor, it's not a threat to your anointing. It's a testimony to God's abundance. When God promotes your brother or sister, he's not subtracting from you. God is multiplying his glory. When God uses the one you overlook, God is not diminishing your calling. God is declaring that his grace has no favorites. There is enough of God for everyone. And what he gives to them costs you nothing. I got to be careful to smile every now and then because somebody said, wait, he's a little, sounds a little angry. I'm not angry. I'm just proclaiming this thing. Is it all right? There's enough of God for everybody. You see, my desire is the Holy Spirit would flow on every one of you. Yes, yes. Let me get to the last point so we can pack up our things and get moving. The last point in the text is in verse 30. It's the return. The anointing was never yours to keep. Look at verse 30, just one verse. Then Moses and the elders of Israel returned to the camp. One sentence. Just one verse. But it might be the most important verse in this entire passage. Moses and the elders returned to the camp. They didn't stay at the tent, just so you know. Y'all not staying here.
1: Okay.
0: Y'all got to leave. Okay. When we start blinking the lights and you hear an announcement, you know what that means, am I right? It's time to go. They didn't stay at the tent. They didn't build a monument to the moment of the encounter where God had just come. They didn't start a ministry called the Tent Experience. They received what God gave them and they went back. They returned. Back to the people, back to the mess, back to the complainers, back to the hurting, back to the hungry, back to the wandering. That is always the test of a truly anointed church family. Amen. Come on now. What do you do with it after the moment is over? The anointing comes. The Spirit was not distributed to the 70 for their private spiritual resume. It was distributed so the work of God could reach beyond one man to the community, too large and too broken for one person to carry. You know, one of the things that I love about being a pastor who understands the text properly and understands ministry properly, and that is, I can't do this by myself. That's why I don't even take all the credit, because see, nothing happens really in ministry without the people who have the anointing of God going out. Nothing happens. And sit up and I'm saying it's all right to celebrate, but don't get it twisted. The ministry is God. And God anoints many for the ministry. I'm just anointed to be your pastor. But some of you got an anointing sitting on

0: equip his people for works of service so that the body of Christ may be what? Built up. What it tells us is that the anointing has a purpose to build up, building up the broken, building up the hungry, building up the wandering, building up the searching people who are camped all around us. It tells us you and I didn't receive the anointing to keep it to ourselves. You didn't receive the spirit to store it. You didn't receive the gift to hoard it. You got it so that you can go back and build up. God is saying return to the neighborhood that raised you and build it up. Because somebody there is still waiting on proof that God saves people who looks like them. Return to the young man who reminds you of who you used to be and build him up. Because your testimony isn't just your story, it's his survival manual. Return to the woman who stopped believing anyone who would stay and build her up. Because some people don't need a sermon, they need somebody who doesn't leave. Return to the table where the conversation got loud and the relationship went silent and build it up. Because reconciliation is not weakness, it's warfare against the enemy who wanted the division in the first place. Return to your own mind and build it up, because you cannot pour out what you have not tended to. And some of you have been so busy giving away life that you've forgotten how to live according to the word. The anointing is never the destination. The destination is always the people. I wish I had somebody. You don't receive the spirit to store it. You don't receive it, the gift to hoard it. You received it so you can go back and build up. If I had a final message, I would say, yeah, you got to go back to your family. First place first, come on now, and build it up. Before you start messing with other folk, you need to go back and build up your family. You got a relationship that you know you need to build back up. Huh? Go back to the people who never made it to the tent. Go back to the ones who think God forgot them. Go back and let the anointing God poured on you pour out on somebody who is still waiting on a word. I wish I had somebody, but I would say to that person, you cannot stay in a tent forever because somebody's deliverance is waiting on your return. Moses went back to the camp because the camp was the point. The 70 received the spirit because the people needed more than one man who could give. You are filled so you can go back, simply back to the broken. Back to those who are bound. Back to the ones who are still waiting in the camp. You already got names on them right now. You know who they are. The anointing that rests on you is not a reward to be preserved. It's a river that's meant to flow out. And rivers only move when they return to the people. Can I bring this back home and send you on your way? Remember ARPANET? Four buildings. Now reaching out to 8 billion people. They originally built it with ceilings. But when God built his network, God didn't have a ceiling. And God's network is still alive. The signal is still transmitting. The spirit is still moving and is not looking for the most prepared. It's looking for the most available. It found Moses in a burning bush. It found Eldad in a camp. It fell on a Gentile household in the middle of a sermon. It rested on frightened disciples in an upper room. It has no interest in your credentials. Only your consecration. That means if you've been walking around feeling like you missed your connection, like the signal dropped because of where you've been or what you've done, I need you to just hear this before you leave. The network is not down. The signal never dropped. God has been transmitting in your direction this whole time. That all you and I need to do is receive what God is distributing. Release what jealousy is protecting. Go back to the people and to where they are and trust that what God has deposited in you was never for you alone. The network belongs to God. And God's network never goes down.
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1: Study Verse by Verse is the teaching ministry of Pastor Leighton Sheely from Church of the Highlands in San Bruno. 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Church of the Highlands welcomes you to worship with them at 1900 Monterey Drive in San Bruno at one of their 6 weekend services, and to be blessed by Daybreak with Pastor Don at 6:30 a.m. and now Study Verse by Verse with Pastor Leighton at 7:30 p.m. right here on AM 1100 KFAX.
2: Hello, I'm David Jeremiah, here to remind us that America's 250th anniversary is more than a milestone to celebrate. It's a moment to remember. 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A nation is not held together by prosperity alone, but by truth, virtue, and the character of its people. 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We must pass on faith. So let us thank God for His goodness to America and ask Him to guide us in the days ahead. May God bless America.
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11: 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A God who will never leave us, and a God will never forsake us. 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
13: God knew that he was going to save Gentiles as well as Jews. 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
19: With SRN News, I'm Bob Agnew in Washington. Counting down the hours and what hope is left for survivors who may be buried beneath the rubble. That's what's going on today in Venezuela as people make every effort to rescue any survivors who may still be there. About 900 people already confirmed dead as a result of this week's dual earthquake, said to be the worst the country has seen in 100 years. Meanwhile, the U.S. has sent several hundred workers to help assist. Also at SRNews.com, Secretary of State Marco Rubio says Israel and Lebanon have reached a framework agreement aimed at achieving what he calls lasting peace and security. It's all contingent on a complete cessation of fire by the terrorist group Hezbollah. AI has been dragging down the markets. However, on Wall Street yesterday, the losses were not too steep. The high-tech NASDAQ was up but just about 60 points. This is SRN News.
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28: 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As the story goes, in the late 19th century, Queen Victoria

0: Mary of England asked her Prime Minister, Benjamin Disraeli, a profound question. "Mr. Prime Minister, what evidence can you give me of the existence of God?" Disraeli answered in just four words, "The Jew, Your Majesty."
1: Think about that for a moment. No people in human history have survived what the Jewish people have survived. Kingdoms that once dominated the earth are gone. Empires have vanished into the pages of history. And today, the descendants of Abraham have returned to live in the land promised to them by Almighty God.
0: Yet Israel and her people continue to face growing hostility. Anti-Semitism is spreading rapidly across college campuses, governments, media platforms, and nations worldwide. This is not the time for silence. This is the time for Christians to stand and support Israel for such a time as this, and especially to help poor Jews suffering and in desperate need.
1: And that's what we're going to talk about on our Bless Israel program today. And we begin with President and Global CEO of the International Fellowship of Christians and Jews, Yael Eckstein, as she answers questions from Christians. Let's listen.
2: First of all, thank you for all of your questions. We had an amazing response this month, and I read every single question. I wish I could answer them all. But for now, I'm going to answer Miss Williams' question. She wants to know how, besides prayer, could Christians in America and around the world help Israel and the Jewish people? And this is a question that I deal with every single day in my work with the fellowship. From the time I was young, my father, Rabbi Eckstein, raised me on this notion that Christians love Israel and the Jewish people. And finally, for the first time in history, we're not alone. And it's something that I believe. It's what I've seen is that there are millions of Christians who don't want to change the Jewish people, who just want to love and respect and bless the Jewish people, and they want nothing in return. And so that's my mission here in Israel, to let the Jewish people know that we're not alone. Very often when we turn on the radio and the television and the internet, we feel like we're alone because the whole world is against us. And what I hear within the Christian community is a voice for freedom and justice and the values, a voice for Israel. And so what are some ways that you could let the Jewish people know that they're not alone? What are some ways that you could bless Israel as God tells us to do in Genesis 12:3? He promises that he will bless those that blesses his people, Israel. And so there are a few ways that I could suggest to you. One is to continue with your prayers. I believe that prayer is the greatest weapon. And when we have millions of Jews and Christians and all different people around the world praying for Israel and the peace and security of Israel, God hears those prayers. So continue praying, because I know the guardian of Israel neither slumbers nor sleeps, and he's waiting for us to call on him to do that. The second thing you could do is tangible aid. When I go out to elderly and bring them heating checks and fuel for the winter and heaters to keep them warm, when I go out to orphans, when I go out to soldiers and single mothers and bring them life-saving aid, I tell them it's on behalf of Christians around the world who love them. And only then do they really realize, wow, the Christian community is different. They don't want to change us. They don't want to do anything bad to us. They simply want to bless us, and they want nothing in return. And so many people here in Israel are awakening that Christians are our friends to this historic and prophetic idea that the Jewish people aren't alone, and that Christians are here in the vision of the Bible to bless the Jewish people, to clothe the naked, to shelter the poor, to feed the hungry. That's what the fellowship is doing on your behalf, on behalf of Christians and Jews. And so when we work together, we really let the Jewish people in Israel and the former Soviet Union and in Ethiopia, around the world, know that they're not alone. There are Christians and Jews who are here together to help them. And the third thing that I could suggest is that you lift up your voice for Israel. Be a voice of truth. Be a voice of justice. Let your friends know that you stand with Israel. Let the local newspapers know that you stand for Israel. Write to Congress. Write to the president. Do everything you can to make sure that Israel has a voice, a voice of reason, a voice of hope, and a voice of justice. And you could be that voice. So thank you for caring so much about Israel's security, about the Jewish people. Thank you for enabling the Psalm 133 to come to life. Hine matov u'manayim shevet achim gam yachad. How good and pleasant it is when brethren dwell together in peace. And I bless you to have the strength and the vision and the knowledge to do everything you can to help bless the Jewish people. Because right now, there are very few people doing that. We're relying on you. So God bless you and see you soon. From here in Israel, this is Yael.
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0: 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Let's listen.
4: Hello, International Fellowship of Christians and Jews. This is Giselle. I'm calling from Houston, and I just wanted to share my small testimony. In 2014, I became a widow, and my heart became very hard, and my hand became very clenched with becoming in survival mode and not wanting to give to anyone. However, God blessed me with understanding that the journey for me to open and to soften my heart was to give where my heart is led. When I saw and understood what your mission is all about, my heart was full of desire to give. And so in giving, here's where I'm thankful. It made my heart change. It made me change as a person, and it made me become, again, the joyful person that I used to be. And so I'm actually thanking you for the opportunity to support your mission, because in supporting you and in giving to you and to helping to the Jews, I have changed my heart, and my whole life has been tremendously blessed, tremendously. And so with a loving heart, I say to you, thank you. Thank you for giving to me. And this flow will continue. As we give to others, we shall be blessed. We worship a God of abundance. And we are all, Christians and Jews alike, we are all His children. And we are to work together. And we are to help each other.
5: Hi, my name is Tim, and I'm calling from Ridgeville, Indiana. I guess I've always felt pretty close to the Jewish people, and I can't help but wanting to bless the Jewish people. As a Christian, it's not only our responsibility to do so, but it's also something that pleases God. Not only do I give money-wise, I pray for them every day. I pray each day for the peace of Jerusalem. God has never rescinded His promise to the patriarch Abraham, I will bless those who bless thee, and I'll curse those who curse thee. God's never changed His mind on that. But I don't give just to be blessed, although it is a blessing to do so. I do so because it is the right thing to do, and I know that it pleases God's heart. So shalom to all of you there at the fellowship, and keep the faith.
6: Shalom. This is Karen from Missouri City, Texas. I want to say thank you to all the caring souls of the International Fellowship of Christians and Jews. I wanted to tell you just how much this means to me because it was very important to be a donor to the IFCJ. As a Black American Christian, I understand what injustice and bigotry looks like. There are groups of people globally that I'm very protective of, and the two most vulnerable groups are children and senior citizens. I want the survivors of the Holocaust in their sunset years to know that there are people around the world who care what happened to them during the Holocaust, and we care about them in their sunset years. I wanted to make sure that when they look towards the heavens each night, they'll see stars of hope glistening across the sky. Those stars are representative of the many who are bringing light to the dark world in which they've been thrust. By donating, I hope they'll know that regardless of color or faith, they are part of a global community where there is compassion. May they forever feel the love being sent their way and know that if my donation can provide them with much needed sustenance, as well as bring a smile to their faces, then it will have been worth every penny giving. May God forever bless and keep them each and every day.
0: God gave a promise in Genesis chapter 12, verse 3, "I will bless those who bless you." And for millions of Christians around the world, those words still matter. Israel is more than a nation on a map. It's living proof that God keeps his promises. Against impossible odds, the Jewish people survived thousands of years of persecution, hatred, the Holocaust, terrorism, and war. Yet today, Israel remains under God's protective watch and hand. That miracle should move every believer's heart. There are poor Jews throughout Israel, Ukraine, and around the world who need food, comfort, and hope right now. That's why we're asking for your help.
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0: 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The fellowship was founded in 1983 by Rabbi Yekiel Eckstein, fulfilling his vision of building bridges of understanding between Christians and Jews.
3: It was in his beloved Holy Land of Israel where Rabbi Yekiel Eckstein passed away on February 6th, 2019. In this rare audio recording, Rabbi Eckstein speaks before a large audience of pastors at Oral Roberts University about the moment God gave him the vision to start the International Fellowship of Christians and Jews. Let's listen.
7: I was asked to lead a tour group of Christians to Israel. And I ended up rooming with an 86-year-old Black Baptist minister from Virginia. perfect couple. Here I was, 25-year-old, white, newly ordained graduate from an Orthodox institution, rooming for 13 days with this 86-year-old black Baptist minister from Virginia. And we went, and it turns out this man was actually very poor, and he had saved for roughly 12 years every month. He saved money, put it aside, so that one day before he died, he could go to the Holy Land. And he did it. We were together, and the first morning when we were there, I put on my talit and tefillin, my prayer shawl and my phylacteries, as the Bible tells us to do, and went outside on the veranda overlooking the beautiful city of Jerusalem, and tears came to my eyes. I was home. I was at my spiritual home. And I'm sure he saw, but he didn't say anything. And that night, I came in a little bit late, and I opened the door, and I didn't go in, and I saw him kneeling over the bed with his hands outstretched towards God, and he was crying. And he was crying and saying, "Lord, Lord, thank you. I'm luckier than Moses. Moses only got to see the promised land. I got to walk in it." And that's the moment. We Jews don't say it quite like this, but that's the moment where I felt God calling me. Where I felt that this 86-year-old black Baptist minister from Virginia and this white New York 25-year-old rabbi from Yeshiva had everything in common. And that's, I believe, when the ministry was born.
8: The fellowship is now the largest philanthropy in Israel. And every time that someone goes into a bomb shelter, every time that an elderly person sitting in Ukraine, Holocaust survivor, gets a food package and a blanket and medicine, and it says, "Given as a gift of love from Christians in America, the International Fellowship of Christians and Jews," I can tell you with certainty that the Jewish appreciation and understanding and friendship towards Christians has skyrocketed. Today, if you say, "Israel is in trouble, who are our friends? Who's standing with us?" It's Christians, and Jews know that. I believe that we're going to see Christians and Jews coming together, America and Israel coming together, in a way that even until now is unprecedented. And who knows what God has in mind with all this? One thing I know is that God is smiling when he sees me here with a Christian organization, a Christian university, with the future leaders, with the pillars of the community. And he's saying, carry on, build bridges of love between our communities.
0: 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Think about this. The same land where Abraham walked, where David ruled, and where Jesus lived is once again home to the Jewish people after thousands of years of exile. No other people in history have endured what the Jewish people endured and survived. Their story is a testimony to the faithfulness of God. As Christians, our connection to Israel is deeply spiritual. The roots of our faith are found there.
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9: All of us are called to do something prophetically. What is God doing in the earth, and how can He do it through you? Well, you've discovered that. That is, you participate in the International Fellowship of Christians and Jews. This is one of the most extraordinary ministries you could ever choose to be part of. This is who we are. We're saving Jewish lives. We find precious Jewish people in the world. We feed them if they're hungry. We clothe them if they're naked. Now, I'm a Christian, and I'm a pastor, and I've been giving to this organization, and my wife and I, for over a decade. But I do so very clearly understanding that the prophetic assignment of this ministry is security, is to feed those who are hungry, it is to provide clothing. And can I say to you right now, you have never been as important as you are right now, and you found a way to minister to them.
0: Through centuries of hatred, violence, and anti-Semitism, the Jewish people have survived because God's covenant promises endure. The world may forget the Jewish people, but God never has. As Christians, we worship a Jewish Messiah, read a Jewish Bible, and we serve the God of Israel.
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16: God created you on purpose and for a purpose. 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
17: When we connect with God's purpose, we'll find God-given fulfillment. But today, Pastor Greg Laurie points out that so many are disconnected.
16: 58% of young adults report experiencing little or no purpose or meaning in their lives. Is that a description of you? Here's what you need to know. God has a plan and a purpose just for you. This is

0: If you don't know where you're going, how do you know when you get there? It seems some people are in permanent wander mode. They're drifting. But those who live for the Lord continually encounter the wonder of God. Wonder or wander? The choice is up to us. And today on A New Beginning, Pastor Greg Laurie helps connect us with the plan and purpose of God. We're in the opening message of a study series in the book of Genesis. We're considering God's plan from the very beginning.
1: So I heard about an older man who was speaking to a younger man, and this young man was a law student. And so the older gentleman asked the younger guy, "Hey, what do you want to do when you graduate?" And he said, "Well, I'd like to get, you know, a position with a law firm and make some good money." And the older man said, "Okay, then what?" And then the guy said, "Well, I'd like to get married and have some children and eventually get a good home to live in." The older man said, "Right, then what?" "Well, then I would like to maybe vacation, you know, a little bit more and eventually travel around the world with my wife." "Yeah, okay, then what?" "Well, I guess I would like to pass my money on to my children so they could live a life as comfortable as I've been able to live." The older man said, "Okay, then what?" "Well, then I guess I die." The older man said, "Then what? Then what?" You know, we can spend our entire life chasing nothing. It's been said, if you aim at nothing, you're bound to hit it. And there's a lot of people who are walking aimlessly through life with no real meaning or purpose. I'll tell you then what, then comes eternity. So think about this. God created us for a purpose and on purpose. God created you on purpose and for a purpose. There is a purpose for your life. But I read a survey recently that said 58% of young adults report experiencing little or no purpose or meaning in their lives. Is that a description of you? Here's what you need to know. God has a plan and a purpose just for you. It said of David in Acts chapter 13, he served God's purpose in his generation, and then he fell asleep, which is another way of saying he died. So you have a life you're going to live on this earth, as do I, and we're here to serve a purpose. So my question for you is, are you serving that purpose that God has for you? You say, "Well, I'm not sure." What should that purpose be? The Apostle Paul had it right when he said, "My determined purpose in life is to know him and become progressively more deeply and intimately acquainted with him." That's his purpose, and that should be our purpose as well. And so as we look at these things together, we want to make sure we're fulfilling our purpose to do what we're supposed to do. Now, this is a phone. How many of you have these phones? You have a phone? I don't know if this is an iPhone. Maybe you have an Android phone. I'm sorry about that. But no, it's okay. Whatever. So we have this phone. So what is it made for? Well, I found that it really is great for skimming on the surface of the water. I've been able to get about 8 bounces out of my iPhone. I also found it's a fantastic doorstop. Hold the door open with my iPhone. I even scooped up after the dog the other day with my iPhone. Well, of course, I don't do any of these things because that's not what it's made for. What is the iPhone made for? It's made to waste our time and suck all of the joy out of our life. Let's use it for its intended purpose. No, seriously, it can be a tool. Hopefully, we use it for what it is made for. And that's what we want to do with our lives as well. And we find God's purpose for us in this first book of the Bible. God created mankind in his image. He made us in his image. We're not a highly evolved life form. We're not evolving from animals. We're uniquely created and made by God himself. We are his image bearer. That's not true of any other created thing. Genesis 1:26. God said, "Let us make man in our image, according to our likeness. Let them have dominion over the fish of the sea, over the birds of the air, over the cattle, over the earth, and over every creeping thing that creeps on the earth." So God created man in his own image. In the image of God, he created him, male and female. He created them. Then he blessed them and said, be fruitful and multiply, fill the earth and subdue it, and have dominion over the fish of the sea and the birds of the air and every living thing that moves on the earth. It's amazing to look at God's creation and thank God for that creation. But there's no one higher than the creation of humanity. After this, God rested. Go to Genesis 2. By the way, I can't get to every verse in Genesis 1 and 2. So I encourage you to dig in deeper on your own and read ahead. Genesis 2, verse 1. Then the heavens and the earth were finished, and all the host of them. And on the seventh day, God ended his work, which he had made. And he rested on the seventh day from all of the work which he had made. And God blessed the seventh day and sanctified it, because in it he had rested from all the work which he had created and made. We'll stop there. So God did not rest because he was tired. That's why we rest. God rests because he was done. It was completed. It was accomplished. In fact, it's a word that is used here for rest, the Hebrew word Shabbath, where we translate it to Sabbath, and it simply means cease. God's done. I'm finished. There's a similar word in the New Testament that is used, and it is spoken by Jesus as he hangs on the cross of Calvary, where he uttered seven significant statements. And among those statements was the single word, tetelestai. And the word tetelestai is translated, it is finished. What was finished? His work was finished. He had accomplished what he had come to do, to die on the cross for the sin of the world. And that was accomplished. It was completed. It is finished. And our salvation is finished. Once you believe in Jesus Christ, you don't have to work for your salvation. It's a gift to you from God. So you can rest from the weight of sin. And you can rest from your fears as well. In the hand of God who created all things. Listen to this. This almighty God, this all-powerful God, this all-loving God can certainly handle whatever we throw at him. And we should throw our problems at him. 1 Peter 5:7 says, cast all your care upon him, for he cares for you. Now, that's interesting. That word cast, as in cast your cares, means to hurl or to throw violently. Like throw your problems on to Jesus. And we all have problems, don't we? We all have anxieties. We all have things that keep us up at night. Cast them on Christ. In fact, that word, cast your cares upon him, is only used one other time in the New Testament. And that's speaking of when they took that donkey and put their garments on it. And Jesus rode it into Jerusalem on Palm Sunday. So in effect, here's what the Bible is saying. Cast your cares on Jesus as though he, if you will, was your beast of burden, carrying your problems for you. Let Jesus take your burdens. Let him take your trash. You know, I don't know about how it works in your home, but in our home, I take the trash out. And I have little cans with wheels. And now in California, we have 25 separate trash cans. They're, you know, okay, this is the recyclable things, and this is the other things. What is it? The landfill. And I stand there with these little bags. I don't know which one. I think I'm confused. Are they going to arrest me if I get it wrong? And then the trash man shows up, and I'm so glad he shows up because he takes my trash. And if I forget one week, that trash starts piling up. The same can be true of life. Your trash can pile up. Your problems can pile up. Your anxieties can pile up. Your sins can pile up. Hurl them on Jesus. Throw them violently, if you will, on Jesus. I don't want this stuff in my life. The God who created the heavens and the earth, the God who brought something out of nothing, the God who created you, will bear it for you.
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1: 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Hey, everybody, Greg Laurie. And I've been to Israel many times, and I've led a lot of tours, and I have to say that's absolutely true. Listen, when you're walking on the same stones that Jesus himself walked on, well, that's something that's enriching to your faith. It's not just a travel experience. 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Think of it this way. It's a vacation with a purpose. And we're going to be taking a tour of Israel April 6 to 15, 2027. 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
2: 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Well, today we're giving some thought to the plan and purpose God has for each of our lives. Pastor Greg continues.
1: God can bring a Genesis in your life. Again, Genesis means beginning. God can bring a new beginning in your life. He can make all things new. We've all done things we regret. We've all said things we wish we had not said. But God can change that if we come to Him and bring our lives to Him. Here's the thing to consider as we close this message. To me, this is a real mind-boggler. This Almighty God, the creator of the heavens and the earth, this God who has a name for every star, the God who brought this magnificent creation out of nothing, cares about you and He loves you. David was watching over his flock of sheep one night, and he wrote this down in Psalm 8. When I look at the night sky and I see the work of your fingers, the moon and the stars that you set in place, what are mortals that you should think about them? What are human beings that you should care for them? If you ever just laid out and looked up into the sky, you have to find a spot where you can actually see the stars. But as you look up there, you just think, wow, the God who made all of this cares about me. He knows every star by name. He knows every bird that falls to the ground. He knows every thought that we think, and He's thinking about me. As David wrote in Psalm 109, I'm poor and needy, yet you think of me. In Psalm 40, we read the psalmist say, many, O Lord, are your wonderful works which you've done, and your thoughts toward us cannot be counted. If I were to speak of them, they're more than you could number. I love that. God's thinking about you. God cares about you. And think about Jeremiah 29:11, of course, where I know the thoughts that they think towards you, says the Lord. Thoughts of peace and not of evil, to give you a future and a hope. Let me come back to that question I raised earlier. Why did God create me? What is the purpose of my life? What is the meaning of my life? Heard about a father that was driving his daughter for the first day of middle school, and he thought it was time to start talking to her about some deep subjects. So he turned to her and he said, honey, what is the meaning of life? And she said, the meaning of my life is to please mom. And the dad said, oh, well, what about dad? She said, the meaning of your life is to please mom too. So, pretty good answer. Because the Bible says if mama ain't happy, ain't nobody happy. The Bible doesn't say that, but it's got some truth there. No, but the meaning of my life is to please God. The meaning of my life is to know God. The meaning of my life is to glorify God. I said earlier, He said eternity in my heart. I'm wired to worship. I was made to have a relationship with God. Of course, that was all lost in the Garden of Eden. And we'll talk about that next time when Adam and Eve ate of that forbidden fruit. But the point is simply this. I can know God because Christ died for my sin. He came and walked among us as a man, died on the cross and rose again from the dead. And now He stands at the door of our heart and He knocks. But you have to open that door and let Him come in. And He will reveal the purpose of your life. Maybe you've chased after the things this world offers and you found them empty. You've tried everything it has. Back to that opening illustration. Then what? You reach all your goals. You check all the boxes. You get the accolades and even more. You have the success. Then what? I'll tell you then what. Then ultimately life will come to an end. And then you stand before God. But you don't have to be afraid if you're a Christian. Because if you're a Christian, you can say along with the Apostle Paul, for me to live is Christ and to die is gain. It doesn't mean that the Christian has a death wish. It doesn't mean we get up in the morning and say, I sure hope I die today. I don't think anyone loves life more than a Christian, because we know the Creator. But having said that, we don't have to fear death anymore, because we know there's an afterlife. And we'll spend it in the presence of God in heaven, reunited with loved ones who have died in faith, who have preceded us. But until that day, we want our life to count and we want it to matter. And so I ask you, do you have a relationship with God? Walking with Jesus Christ, knowing your sin is forgiven, living in a close relationship with Him. That's why you were made. Again, as Paul said, my determined purpose in life is to know Him. Do you know Him? You may know all about Him. That doesn't mean you know Him. To know Him is to have Him living inside of you as your Savior and your Lord and your friend and your Master and your God, your Lord. And only you can ask Him to come into your life. So we're going to close in prayer. And I'm going to extend an invitation for anyone that wants Jesus Christ to come into their life, or anybody that wants to make a recommitment to Him. Let's all pray. Father, thank you for your love for us. Thank you for creating us.

If you want to know that you will go to heaven when you die, pray these words. Lord Jesus, I know that I'm a sinner, but I know that you're the Savior who was born in the manger of Bethlehem, who died on the cross of Calvary and rose again from the dead. Jesus, come into my life. I choose to follow you now. Be my Savior. Be my Lord. Be my God. And be my friend. In Jesus' name I pray. Amen.

0: An important prayer from Pastor Greg Laurie with those making a change in their relationship with the Lord today. 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You know, Pastor Greg, so many people have enjoyed the movie Jesus Revolution, but they've asked you a lot of did it really happen like that questions, you know?
1: Yes.
0: Well, there's a way to get the full story, the true story, and that's by way of a book we're making available, the original book, Jesus Revolution. Let's talk about some of the questions that you've had. Let me shoot some questions to you as sort of a lightning round, and you give us quick answers to these questions. All right. So,
1: let's go.
0: Did Pastor Chuck really look like Kelsey Grammer?
1: You know, they do slightly resemble each other, but the answer is you have to decide that for yourself.
0: All right. So did Kathy have a part in you coming to the Lord?
1: No, that's actually a little bit of film magic there. There's two stories in the original story, how I came to faith. And it was a girl that I had met who was a Christian, and she was at the Christian meeting, and it kind of drew me there to hear the gospel. But I told this to the director, John Irwin. He said, you can't have two love interests in one movie, so we're going to have it all be just Kathy. Well, the other girl wasn't really a love interest, but she did get my attention. So the answer is no, Kathy did not play a role in bringing me to Christ. I met Kathy after I became a Christian. Sorry if that messes it up for you.
0: So, this was in the movie. Did the historic band Love Song really get its start after informally playing a couple of tunes for Pastor Chuck Smith?
1: Yeah, very true. They were already a pre-existing rock band. They all came to Christ, and they were just writing some new songs, some Christian songs, and they went to see Pastor Chuck because the Jesus movement was beginning to take off at that point, and they went into his office and played. And I have to tell you, when just the guys played, just them and their guitars and their beautiful harmonies, it was so impressive. It was so incredible. And Chuck was deeply moved and asked them, I think, to play at church that night. And so that was really the beginning of what we call today contemporary Christian music.
0: Yeah. Did Chuck really wash the feet of hippies coming into the church?
1: Yes. Well, the story is told that they had replaced the carpet at Calvary Chapel. And the young hippie kids were coming in, and they were barefoot, and they were sitting in the pews, and they were putting their toes to the little holes that held the little communion cups. After you receive communion, there would be a place to put your cup.

0: So they were poking their toes through. And so the elders came to Chuck and said, Pastor Chuck, we can't have these kids coming into the church barefoot. They have to wear shoes. Well, he didn't want to put any barrier between these kids and hearing the gospel. So he said, well, they should come in anyway. No, we just put in new carpet, they said. So Chuck came up with a solution. He decided he would wash the feet of the kids so they could come into church barefoot. So that's a true story.
1: Well, all these stories are recounted in your book called Jesus Revolution, are they not?
0: Yeah, that's right. You know, Dave, actually, the author of the book is Ellen Vaughn, who's a prolific, outstanding writer, but it was written with me because I told her the stories. So it's actually in her voice. It's beautifully written. She does a deep dive into the history of the time, into the culture, what was going on in America, the backdrop of the Jesus movement. And we want to send you this book titled Jesus Revolution for your gift of any size. And I'm going to ask you to be extra generous. And for those who are, we're going to send you a little something extra. We'll include the Jesus Revolution film on DVD and digital download.
1: Yeah, that's right. Again, we'll send the book your way for a gift of any size. 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
13: With SRN News, I'm Mary Rose. Iran has launched a drone assault on Beirut, which is home to the U.S. Navy's Fifth Fleet. Separately, a ship in the Strait of Hormuz has come under attack. The incidents on Saturday are likely in response to U.S. airstrikes in Iran overnight. Danger continues in the Persian Gulf, even as Iran and the U.S. continue to negotiate terms of a deal to end the war. Meanwhile, a maritime body overseen by the U.S. Navy has announced an expansion of a route near Oman in the Strait for inbound and outbound traffic. Rescuers in Venezuela are racing against time to find survivors after two massive earthquakes hit the country. The quakes, measuring 7.2 and 7.5, have left at least 920 dead and over 51,000 missing as of Friday. This is SRN
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15: How do we endure a very deceptive, lie sort of centric world where, man, you can't believe anything you hear anymore? And the devil seems to be working overtime to deceive. And the Bible says it's going to get worse. Deception is going to be on the rise. What do we do?
16: Though misinformation abounds, Pastor Brett Metter says it's the truth of Scripture that will remain.
15: 2 Timothy 2:15, study to show yourselves approved unto God, a workman that needeth not to be ashamed, rightly dividing the word of truth. That's what we need to be about.
16: The disciple Stephen faced fierce opposition for boldly proclaiming Christ. Though falsely accused, surrounded by hostile religious leaders, Stephen remained full of faith, wisdom, and the Holy Spirit. Pastor Brett Metter reflects what believers can learn from Stephen's response in standing firm before those rejecting the truth of Christ from Acts chapter 6 in today's Word.
15: We're introduced to a guy named Stephen. Stephen's truly one of the heroes of the Bible. He doesn't have a giant story recorded in the Bible. It's really a single event that we read about. Who is this guy, Stephen? Well, first of all, he's the first named member of the Hellenists that are going to be talked about here in Acts chapter 6. Now, what's a Hellenist? It's a person who's been influenced by Hellenism, which is basically the Greek worldview. Now, why is a guy who's possibly a Jew a Hellenist? Maybe he's not a Jew. You know, Stephen's a Greek name. The word Stephanos. Does anybody know what a Stephanos is? It's a crown. The diadem is a kingly crown. A Stephanos is like the Olympic wreath around your head if you won the victory. We're going to see Stephen's name is appropriate as he's going to win the victory. Some people might say, no, he lost. But if you know the whole story, he actually won. It's kind of cool. But Stephanos, it's a Greek name, and most believe he was part of the cultural diversity of the church, which Jesus mandated, if you remember, to preach to all nations in Acts chapter 1, verse 8. And Stephen is also the first non-apostle who's going to now stand before the Sanhedrin and defend the Christian faith. That's kind of important. We're going to see that. So this is the story. We pick it up here in verse 8 of chapter 6 here in the book of Acts. Acts chapter 6, verse 8. It says, and Stephen, full of faith and power, did great wonders and miracles among the people. Then there were certain of the synagogue, which are called the synagogue of the Libertines and the Cyrenians and Alexandrians and them of Cilicia and of Asia, disputing with Stephen. And they were not able to resist the wisdom and the spirit by which he spake. Then they suborned men, which said, "We have heard him speak blasphemous words against Moses and against God." And they stirred up the people and the elders and scribes and came upon him and caught him and brought him to the council and set up false witnesses, which said, "This man ceases not to speak blasphemous words against this holy place and the law. For we have heard him say that this Jesus of Nazareth shall destroy this place and shall change the customs which Moses delivered us." And all that sat in the council, looking steadfastly on him, saw his face as it had been the face of an angel. What a story. Can you imagine, Stephen, what's going on? He's disputing, debating with all these guys from really all over the world, the known world, parts of Northern Africa and Asia Minor, disputing, debating, but they don't know what to say. He's out debated them. That's what it says, verse 10. They were not able to resist the wisdom and the spirit by which he spake. So what does the other side do when you're trying to argue or debate or make a compelling case? What does the other side do when they don't have a good argument? They start attacking character and they make lies and they start calling people names. And that's exactly what's going on here with Stephen. Stephen's, man, he's just been speaking truth. But these guys are still saying, he speaks against Moses and the law. Don't be surprised if you're actually saying something that makes a difference as a Christian. Don't be surprised if people take your words and will twist them and make them go a different direction. That's just human nature. That's what we're seeing today in our culture and our politics for sure. Now, what were they debating about here in this? I just want to show you that they're kind of throwing the same arguments against Stephen as they did Jesus. And they were false arguments. Remember, they said Jesus is going to tear down the temple and Jesus is against the law of Moses. Question, was Jesus against the law of Moses? No. Did Jesus break the law of Moses? No. Did Jesus break the laws of men? Yes. The dumb traditions that they added to laws of Moses. But the lie was, he breaks the law of Moses. No, he didn't. He broke your dumb traditional laws that you added to the law. Jesus was a fulfiller of the law, not a breaker of the law. What was the purpose of the law? You know, it's interesting because that's one of the things they're saying of Stephen. Stephen is against the law. He's speaking that the law is no good. Is that what Stephen was saying? Stephen, Jesus, Paul never dissed the law. They never did. But they're actually articulating what the purpose of the law was. And let me just remind you from Galatians, that this is probably the most definitive description. This is Galatians 3:21. It says, "Is the law then against the promises of God? God forbid. For if there had been a law given which could have given life, verily righteousness should have been by the law. But the scripture hath concluded all under sin." We're all breakers of the law. "That the promise of faith of Jesus Christ might be given to them that believe. But before faith came, we were kept under the law, shut up unto the faith which should afterward be revealed. Wherefore the law was our schoolmaster to bring us to Christ, that we might be justified, not by keeping the law, but justified by faith. After that faith is come, we are no longer under a schoolmaster, for you are all children of God by faith in Christ Jesus. For as many of you have been baptized into Christ, have put on Christ, there is neither Jew nor Greek, neither bond nor free, neither male nor female, for you are all one in Christ Jesus." Talk about racism and gender issues and all that. What makes us all united in Christ? Jesus Christ being saved by his grace through faith. Verse 29, "And if you be Christ, then you be Abraham's seed and heirs according to the promise." How do you obtain justification? What's justification? It's just as if you'd never sinned. How do you get to heaven? By keeping the law? No, by faith in Christ Jesus. That's how you're saved. That's the whole point. The law was sort of a black backdrop to make you realize, oh man, we're doomed. And then Jesus swoops in and says, "But I love you so much that I paid your penalty for being the breaker of the law. I died on the cross for your sin in your place, substitutionarily." And when anyone repents of their sin, confesses with their mouth, believes in their heart, and is saved and is baptized, we're the people that get to say, man, praise the Lord, we're saved by grace through faith. Not of our works, not of ourselves. It is, in fact, a gift from God. That's the truth of the matter. But the world likes to lie. And, you know, it's easy to start blaming the world or the Arab-Israeli conflict or all the troubles in the world. I think Satan's the Wizard of Oz behind the curtain. He's the deceiver. He's the liar. What was the story in the very original sin in the Garden of Eden? Well, Satan was doing his thing, the same thing he's doing today. Let's look at this just for a second. Satan in the Garden of Eden. Oldest trick in the book, literally. People say literally all the time. It's not literally. This is literally. The oldest trick in the book of the Bible is there in the Garden of Eden. And what happened? Well, the first thing Satan did was he began to dispute God's word. When did that happen? Well, if you remember, God told Adam and Eve what to do, what not to do. Very clearly defined that for humanity, Adam and Eve. Well, Satan comes slithering into the story in Genesis chapter 3, verse 1, where it says, "Now the serpent was more subtle than any beast of the field which the Lord God had made. And he said unto the woman, Yea, hath God said, you shall not eat of every tree of the garden?" What's the first words that came out of the little slimy lips of Satan? "Hath God said?" He's questioning God's word. The first thing he does is questions God's word. That's Satan's MO. And that's how we can kind of say, you know, Satan starts right out of the gate disputing. And that's what he'll do with you. "Hath God really said this? Did God really do that?" That's just Satan wanting to dispute what the Bible says. The Bible's full of slavery. The Bible's misogynistic. The Bible, that's just Satan doing the old dispute of God's word. It's the oldest trick in the book. But after he disputes God's word, number two, then he starts to distort God's word. We see that in the story, and Eve is helping out with that. That's the bummer. How is distorting God's word? Well, it's chapter 3, verse 2 and 3. It says, "And the woman said to the serpent, We may eat of the fruit of the trees of the garden, but of the fruit of the tree which is in the midst of the garden, God hath said, You shall not eat of it, neither shall you touch it, lest you die." Neither shall you touch it. God didn't say that part. What did Eve do? She did what we all tend to do, adding to the word of God. It just makes more sense to her to say it that way. Do we think Eve had any ill intent by adding to the word of God? Nope. But I think Satan is going to allow this this idea of distorting the word by just adding a little bit. And God didn't say that to Eve. He just said, "Don't eat of the tree of the knowledge of good and evil in the midst of the garden. Neither shall you touch it." And by the way, this is putting more on God, saying, you know, God's rules, he puts all these rules, you know, like that's human nature right there. Did you know that Satan distorted God's word specifically, profoundly? He tried this old trick of distorting God's word against Jesus himself. It was there at the temptation of Christ, Matthew chapter 4, where it says, "Then the devil took him up, Jesus, up into the holy city and set him on the pinnacle of the temple and said unto him, If thou be the Son of God," by the way, there's the questioning of God's word, "If thou be the Son of God's word, cast yourself down, for it is written." Uh-oh. Satan's quoting the Bible. Did you know Satan can quote the Bible? Here he goes. "For it is written, He shall give his angels charge concerning thee, and in their hands they shall bear thee up, lest at any time thou dash thy foot against a stone." He's quoting from Psalm chapter 91, verses 11 and 12. Satan can quote scripture. Then verse 7, Jesus said to him, "It is written again, Thou shalt not tempt the Lord thy God." How was Satan tempting Jesus? Well, he was using scripture saying, "Man, if you believe your own Bible, Jesus, the Lord God said," and he quotes, you know, he will give his angels charge concerning it. If you cast yourself down at any time, the angel will come and scoop you up. Psalm 91, verses 11 and 12. Does anybody know he left out? See, Eve added to the word of God, but Satan left out a little part of this verse. Anybody remember what part he left out? Well, let's go to Psalm 91 and see if you notice. "For he shall," this is a real quote, "For he shall give his angels charge over thee to keep thee in all thy ways. They shall bear thee up in their hands, lest thou dash thy foot against the stone." What part did he leave out? "To keep thee in all thy ways." Now, this is important to understand. If Jesus bailed off the temple, would that have been in the ways of God? Is that what God would want? See, the Lord will protect you and keep you from dashing your foot against a stone if you're in the ways of God. Satan was trying to lure Jesus out of the ways of God, so he conveniently left that part out. It's amazing how people can quote scripture out of context or leave in or leave out or add to. That's Satan's MO. I hope you know this. Don't be duped. Don't be bamboozled by Beelzebub. Satan in the Garden of Eden. Number one, disputing God's word. Number two, distorting God's word. And then ultimately, number three, flat denying God's word. In fact, it goes on in the story of Genesis 3 in verse 4, it says, "And the serpent said unto the woman, you shall not surely die. For God doth know that in the day you eat thereof, then your eyes shall be opened, and you shall be as gods, knowing good and evil." This story is amazing. I mean, it goes from, you know, disputing God's word, you know, to distorting God's word, to just flat out denying. And God said, the day you eat of this, you will surely die. But Satan says, you will not die. That's just flat denying. And if Satan can get you there by deception, then he's got you. If you're like, oh yeah, then God's wrong about that. I must be the exception to the rule. I guess I'm going to get away with sin. Boy, how many times does Satan use that play? And people think that all the time. Now, this is interesting. You know, before you were too hard on Eve, I see Eve, she allows this to happen. She's, you know, Satan disputes and distorts and denies, and so she buys into it and eats. This always cracks me up, and it's a little bit of a bummer for us men, because I always wonder, like, what would have happened if this was Adam? What if Satan lured Adam to the tree and said, okay, Adam, the day you eat of this tree, your eyes will be open, you'll be enlightened. Your eyes, you'll be like God. You know what Adam probably would have said? If I know most dudes in this room, they would have said, and walked away. Men aren't intrigued by enlightenment. We don't get lured by having our eyes and our third eye of understanding opened up. Have you ever noticed how New Age is very much largely kind of women that like New Age? It, just honestly, it's mostly women. And if it's men, they're very soft men, if you know what I'm saying. That's New Age. Now you say, well, Brett, that's mean to talk about. Well, at least women are intrigued by something that's, you know, you got to admit, they want to be like God. They want to have enlightenment. But Satan didn't use that. What did he use for the man? A naked woman. Hey, you big boy, you want an apple? I'll take the apple. It's just kind of embarrassing. So I'm not knocking Eve. Satan has, you know, just a few plays in his plays book. And one of them is, you know, this enlightenment thing, whatever. And then there's lust. And, you know, it's sad that we all fall to different things. But Satan's going to twist and contort and try to tweak. And that's what's happening today. Things like the truth of the gospel and the spreading of the gospel in this world. Satan's trying to do his thing. It's the same old thing, disputing, distorting, and denying. And so sadly, people are getting away with stuff. One of the big lies, well, if you're a Christian, you've checked your science brain at the door. And I believe in science. I don't believe in God. I believe in science. That's kind of a thing. That's been a narrative. But really, if you're, you know, one of the areas Satan's the father of lies in is science. Truly, I love science. As a Christian, we love science. Some of the greatest scientists were believers in God. You know, it was Sir Isaac Newton was a believer in God and used the Bible as sort of a premise for some of his scientific studies and led to some of his conclusions. And Discover magazine, not a Christian magazine, they said he was the greatest scientist that ever lived. The scientific method came from Christian people who were scientists. By the way, the Bible doesn't claim to be a book of science, but when it touches or deals with science, it's amazingly accurate. It's shocking. Did you know since 1400 BC, Jeremiah the prophet, Jeremiah 33:22, Genesis 15:5, it talks about the stars of the sky. They're too numerous to count. The Bible says that over and over again. Did you know until the invention of the telescope, they believed there were 6,000 stars in the sky? And they sat there, a one, a two, a three, they counted 6,000. And then they got the telescope and they're like, whoops, there's more than that. Then they said that there's tens of thousands, you know, after Galileo and that reason, there's tens of thousands of stars in the universe. Then they got better telescopes like, no, there's millions of stars. And they're not even sure now that we know all the number of stars. Oh, guess who said that 1,500 years before Christ? That you cannot number the stars. It's impossible. Good luck with that. The Bible says that. Three times. It said that. For a long time, they argued about the shape of the earth. You know, and you say, well, Brett, it was Christians during Christopher Columbus that believed the earth was flat. Maybe. But they were not Bible literate Christians. They were wacko Christians who didn't know what the Bible said. Had they read their Bible, they would have realized the earth is shaped like a sphere. Isaiah 40, verse 22. Luke 17:34-36 acknowledges that the earth is round and it's spinning on an axis. How does it acknowledge that? Did it say that? Not exactly. But it talked about the second coming of Christ. It'll be during the nighttime for some people and it'll be during the daytime for other people. Who would have known that? Except for the Bible knew that. Like, it's amazing. When the Bible deals with stuff like this, the Bible refers to the sun moving through space in a huge orbit, Psalm 19:46, which is true if you know our solar system and our galaxy and the way everything spins and goes. Light travels in a path, darkness does not. That's Job 38:19. The earth floats freely in space. Job 26, verse 7 talks about how it's suspended upon nothing. For centuries, you know, the Polynesians thought the earth was sitting on a tortoise back. The Greeks thought that the earth was on Atlas's back. The people from India thought that the earth was riding on a giant elephant. But the Bible said, nope, the earth just floats in midair. The Bible says that. Here's great stuff biologically. Leviticus chapter 17 declares that the life is in the blood. And what's interesting is biology actually confirms that. That was 1450 BC when Moses penned that in Leviticus 17. Everything. It goes on and on. Jet streams at 30,000 feet. Ecclesiastes 1:6. We didn't know anything about that until we started going up into the jet stream and studying that. But the Bible in Ecclesiastes 1:6 talks about jet streams. Air has weight. Job said that in Job 28:25. The laws of entropy and second law of thermodynamics that goes from order to disorder. The Bible, Psalm 102 verses 25 through 26, just confirms things that are scientific, laws of physics and science. The Bible is accurate every time it talks about science. Well, Brett, I happen to know the Bible is full of contradictions and errors. Well, just name one, like on the science. The Bible says at sunrise and at sunset, the Bible refers to the sunrise. And we know, I've actually heard atheists use this argument. We know that the sun doesn't rise. See, the Bible got it wrong. It's called an idiom. We say, oh, that was a beautiful sunrise. But we all know the sun is not rising. From our perspective, it looks like the sun is rising over the horizon and it's setting on the horizon. But we actually know it's actually not that, even though it's that's kind of the way we see it. It's amazing how people try to make up dumb arguments that hold no water. So for Stephen here, man, people are lying, making up lies. And this is the oldest thing. Satan does that. And so how do we endure a very deceptive, lie sort of centric world where, man, you can't believe anything you hear anymore. And the devil seems to be working overtime to deceive. And the Bible says it's going to get worse. Deception is going to be on the rise. What do we do? I think that Stephen is a great model for us. He was a man full of faith, which is the word of God, and full of power, that is the Holy Spirit. Be like a Stephen. Stephen's a good model for you and for me. As the world might be screaming at us, you guys love Jesus and you hate people. You're full of hate. Well, that's just a lie. Why do they call us haters? Because we disagree with someone. If you're a Bible-believing Christian, you disagree that things like LGBTQ and all that stuff, we just believe the Bible teaches that's just unchecked, undealt with sin. See, you hate, you're a hater. Hate, everybody's freaking out. But actually, if you know me, I think we love people that are struggling with sin and like, we're all, welcome to our world. We're all struggling with sin. We're all messed up sinners. And we actually care about the LGBT community. Who really cares about the transgender community, especially the whole so-called, you know, kids being, you know, transformed at young ages? Like, it's really sad. Who really cares? I think we do. We care about children. And we care more than the public school system that says we're not going to tell the parents when a kid is transforming into a different gender. That's not love at all. That's a person that has a real political agenda who wants to drive it home and use kids as sort of their proof positive. I think we should be people who love kids that are feeling gender dysphoria or whatever you want to call it. It changes every 10 minutes. But the loving thing to do is actually care. Don't let the lies of the world, I hope you're not sucked into that. I hope you're not thinking, well, I'm pro-LGBT because I love people. That's a lie from Satan. If you really do love people, you'll actually care about their soul and about what helps them and hurts them. And the Bible is clear, that's going to hurt them. That any sin hurts us. That's why it's called sin, because it hurts us. So what do? Be like Stephen. He was a man of faith because he was a man of the word. We're going to see that he's going to be a scholarly man of the word. And it reminds me of 2 Timothy 2:15. Study to show yourselves approved unto God, a workman that needeth not to be ashamed, rightly dividing the word of truth. That's what we need to be about.
10: 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Well, I have Pastor Brett with me now, and I'm sure we're talking to at least one person who has been a Christian for a while, but maybe right now they're feeling a little stagnant in their faith. Brett, what advice could you give to that person to get back to the excitement they once felt?
17: Yeah, Kurt, I think there's a lot of people that go through those at different times. And I think one of the keys is remembering that the Christian life was never really meant to be stagnant. And I think we feel that, but it's meant to be growing. 2 Peter 3:18 says, grow in grace and in the knowledge of our Lord and Savior Jesus Christ. So if someone feels stuck, I'd encourage them to go back to the basics, you know, but with sort of kind of an intentional attitude, get back to the Word, not just casually, but consistently, and spend time in prayer, not just talking to the Lord, but actually listening, maybe even journaling as you're praying, just what's the Lord putting on your heart. And then reconnect with fellowship, because isolation often leads to stagnation. I think that when you're off to yourself and you don't have good brothers and sisters around you, you're primed for stagnation. And then sometimes it's just as simple as obedience, doing the next thing the Lord's already shown you to do. I think sometimes we allow our walk to become stagnant because we're not being challenged or obedient to what God has called. It's like spiritual momentum often follows simple just obedience. So you take a step forward to the Lord, you'll find that he's already there drawing closer to you.
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25: Joy is one of the prime requisites of the Christian life. The fruit of the Spirit is love, joy, peace. The Lord told his disciples that they were to abide in his love and concluded his remarks by saying, "These things have I spoken to you, that my joy might remain in you, and that your joy might be full." Later he told them to pray so that they might receive answers and that their joy might be full. In the introduction to his first epistle, the Apostle John wrote, "These things write I unto you, that your joy may be full." Oh, there is so much misery in the world, and the believer in Christ is called upon to do what he can to lighten the burden of those who are in need. Godet, the Swiss commentator, says of this text that the word cheerfulness denotes the joyful eagerness, the amiable grace, the affability going the length of gaiety, which makes the visitor, whether man or woman, a sunbeam penetrating into the sick chamber and to the heart of the afflicted.

0: Over a half a century ago, the late Dr. Donald Gray Barnhouse, then pastor of 10th Presbyterian Church in Philadelphia, saw the need to spread God's word beyond the hearing of his local congregation. He started the radio outreach, which has become known as Dr. Barnhouse and the Bible. The application of God's word as taught by Dr. Barnhouse is as relevant today as when he first taught over the radio airwaves decades ago. The message we will be featuring on today's edition of Dr. Barnhouse and the Bible is entitled Administration and Compassionate Care. Some congregations that might be more charismatic might look down upon other churches and denominations for what they perceive as a lack of interest in spiritual gifts. They may not realize that a church is faithfully exercising its spiritual gifts through acts of mercy and compassion, and wise and effective management and administration of its affairs. Mercy, compassion, and church administration are not often mentioned in discussions of spiritual gifts, but they are vital to the growth and well-being of the Church of Jesus Christ. The scripture text for this edition of Dr. Barnhouse and the Bible, Romans chapter 12 and verse 8. Here once again is Dr. Donald Gray Barnhouse with a message entitled Administration and Compassionate Care.
1: Through the Lord Jesus Christ, we come unto thee, our Father and our God, and in the Holy Spirit. How we praise thee for thy gracious favor that brought us thy love in Jesus Christ and made it possible for us to have thine own life through him. We pray thee in this hour for all who do not know thee, that their hard hearts may be melted and that they may repent and turn to thee. We pray also for all who have named thy name, that our lives may show forth the love which we truly bear to thee in our heart. And bless the word that now goes forth to each listening heart. We ask it in the name and for the sake of our Lord Jesus Christ. Amen. In Romans 12:8, we come to the end of the list of the gifts that are announced for the body of Christ. He that rules, let him rule with diligence. He that shows mercy, let him do it with cheerfulness. In our previous studies, we have established the principle that God saves men through grace and that he gives each believer the Holy Spirit. In addition to this gift of himself, the Holy Spirit empowers each believer with some gift that is meant for the growth of all believers. We are like different members in the same body. The eye exists not for itself, but for all the body. The foot exists not for itself, but for all the body. Various gifts are given, not all of them to any one believer, but some of them to each believer. These gifts may be had in increasing intensity as we accept by faith what God is doing in us and walk before him as those who wish to be under his control. We come now to the last two of these gifts: taking charge of the administration of the churches, and showing compassion to those who are in need of such care. It should be realized that some of these gifts overlap, and their bounds are not rigidly drawn. In considering these gifts, we shall see that some of the offices involved are mixed with the exercise of those gifts which we have already studied. The King James Version reads here, "He that ruleth with diligence." The Revised Standard Version says, "He that gives aid with zeal." I believe that here the older translation is infinitely superior. The idea behind the Greek word is certainly not that of rendering help to someone in need or caring for those who are sick, but is definitely the idea of government and administration. The word is found 8 times in the New Testament, and its true meaning can be determined by looking at other verses where it occurs. Our present text is the first in the New Testament where this word is used. We next find it in 1 Thessalonians chapter 5, where we read, "We beseech you, brethren, to respect those who labor among you and are over you in the Lord, and admonish you, and to esteem them very highly in love because of their work. The Greek word is rendered here by those who are over you in the Lord. Your superiors in the Lord. That is to say, those in the church who are administrators, elders, overseers. Clearly the thought is not one of giving aid, but of administration. In Paul's epistle to Timothy, the word is found three times in one chapter. In 1 Timothy chapter 3, we read definitely that the man who is to be a bishop, an overseer in the church, is to be one that ruleth well his own house, having his children in subjection with all gravity. The revision says that the man, the bishop, must manage his household. And the following verse again uses the word, "For if a man know not how to rule his own house, how shall he take care of the church of God?" It should be noted that bishops are to be married men, and that they must know how to govern their children, how to manage their household. This is God's command. The same word is used a few verses farther on with reference to deacons, who also are to manage their children and their households well. In another chapter in the same epistle, we are told that the elders who rule well are to be counted worthy of double honor. The revision has made no change here. In the epistle to Titus, the word is found twice in the sense of maintaining good works, and this completes the usages of the word in the entire New Testament. When we go to the lexicons, we discover that scholars have even questioned the translations that are found in Titus, and the English revision of the last century urges that Christians profess honest occupations. I therefore adopt the King James translation without question, and believe that the text indicates the gift of administration, the gift of management of the affairs of the church. Such work, God tells us, is to be performed with zeal and diligence. This gift has had a strange history. Because there have been men who abused it and became domineering, haughty, overbearing tyrants, there has been a swing of the pendulum against church discipline. The Bible teaches us definitely that God has set some men in the church to be spiritual leaders, and that those who come to Christ must take them as examples and follow them. In fact, there are strong appeals to believers to be submitted to their spiritual leaders. We read in Hebrews 13:7, "Remember them that have the rule over you." The Greek word is quite different from that in our text. "Who have spoken unto you the word of God, whose faith follow." The revision is just as strong. "Remember your leaders, those who spoke to you the word of God. Consider the outcome of their life and imitate their faith." Further in the same chapter, the thought is taken up again. "Obey your leaders and submit to them, for they are keeping watch over your souls, as men who will have to give account." Now, taking advantage of office, the rulers of the church perpetrated unutterable horrors in enslaving the souls of men. Men fought for domination in the church far more greedily than dictators have fought for tyrannical power in government. For the political dictators were content to rule over men's bodies and fortunes, but there were church leaders who wished to rule over men's souls as well. It is impossible to understand the history of the past 2,000 years without knowing the main outline of this struggle for domination over men's souls. Religious leaders began to act as though they were emperors. If we turn to the Bible and read the epistles, for example, those written by Peter, we have an outline of how the church should be administered. In Peter's first epistle in chapter 2, Peter himself claims that the rock on which the church was built was not himself, but the Lord Jesus Christ. We read, "Come to him," says Peter, "come to him, to that living stone, rejected by men, but in God's sight chosen and precious. For it stands in Scripture, 'Behold, I am laying in Zion a stone, a cornerstone chosen and precious, and he who believes in him will not be put to shame.' Live as free men," says Peter. He identifies himself as a fellow elder, on an equality with them in Christ, telling them that they're to tend the flock of God that is in your charge, not by constraint, but willingly, not for shameful gain, but eagerly, not as domineering over those in your charge, but being examples to the flock. But over the centuries, the church has become so far removed from what Peter taught that it bears little resemblance to the church of his day. Such is the tendency of the human heart that men in all areas of Christianity take to themselves the domination of power over the souls of others. But we are fortunate today to have the open Bible and can return to the simple principles which God has given to us. Our text says, "Let him that rules do it with diligence." If God has given to any of us a position of leadership in the Church of Jesus Christ, such leadership must be held in trust. We are accountable to God and must answer at the judgment seat of Christ for every act of our administration. I can assure you that many times I have asked the Lord to review my life and to keep it constantly under review, to show me wherein I have hurt some soul, to forgive me for that hurt, and not to allow it to block the development of that soul. How glad I am that we are not to rule over the souls of men, but are to furnish examples of faith, that they may imitate us only as we imitate Jesus Christ. Our leadership must be with diligence, we are told. This word diligence originally contained the idea of haste. Hence the idea of earnestness came into the meaning. Earnestness in accomplishing, promoting, or striving. In our context, it means that if a man has the gift of leadership, he's to throw himself into it and give of his utmost to the work that's to be done or to the people who are to be led. One of the first laws of military command is that an officer must protect his men as a mother cares for her children. This principle is to be applied to Christian leadership. The leader is to be alive at every moment to the needs of those who follow him. He must see to it that he does not lead them astray, but take care always to live so close to Christ that he can counsel them to walk in his own footsteps. And now we come in our study to the last gift in this series. The man who has the gift of performing acts of mercy is to work with cheerfulness. A story which I heard as a child and which made a great impression on me concerned a layman who wished to perform some kind of Christian service. And his pastor suggested that he go to a rescue mission and help. So the man duly presented himself to the superintendent of the mission shortly before the scheduled hour of a service for the down-and-outers who walked along Skid Row, where the mission was located. The superintendent told the man to stand out on the sidewalk and invite passing men to come into the meeting. The man accosted the passerby and in a very mournful tone asked them to enter the mission. "Won't you come to our meeting?" Each man to whom he spoke glanced at him and went on. He learned his lesson, however, when one man responded to his doleful invitation, "Brother, wouldn't you like to come into the meeting?" Cynically, the man looked at his solemn face and said, "No thanks, I've troubles enough of my own." Now, we are certainly not going to be good recommendations for the Lord Jesus Christ if we have not learned the great truth that joy is one of the prime requisites of the Christian life. The fruit of the Spirit is love, joy, peace. The Lord told his disciples that they were to abide in his love and concluded his remarks by saying, "These things have I spoken to you, that my joy might remain in you and that your joy might be full." Later he told them to pray so that they might receive answers and that their joy might be full. In the introduction to his first epistle, the Apostle John wrote, "These things write I unto you, that your joy may be full." Oh, there is so much misery in the world, and the believer in Christ is called upon to do what he can to lighten the burden of those who are in need. Godet, the Swiss commentator, says of this text that the word cheerfulness denotes the joyful eagerness, the amiable grace, the affability going the length of gaiety, which makes the visitor, whether man or woman, a sunbeam penetrating into the sick chamber and to the heart of the afflicted. Dr. Griffith Thomas tells of an advertisement in a religious paper for a clergyman who was pious but cheerful, and of a little girl who said of a certain minister, "He must be an excellent man, he looks so sad." Oh, it's impossible to find any biblical basis for characters of gloom like those alleged to be among the Puritans. From the distance of a century, Victorian smugness appears little more than Pharisaism when viewed against the background of the Word of God. Oh, we know, of course, that in the midst of all their hypocrisy, there was sometimes almost flagrant sin and hypocrisy. And we might even say that there's evidence that they had very good times. But it is their primness and prissiness that has come down to us in the name Puritan and Victorian. Now, we do not deny that there were many godly people living in those early centuries, but we do not believe that the most godly were the glum and the gloomy, the prim and the prissy. It is said of the Lord Jesus Christ that he was a friend of publicans and sinners. He lived among those who were the outcasts of their day and would be outcasts today. Anyone who knows anything about such people knows that they're often raucous and ribald. The Lord Jesus Christ was not sinful, but he moved.

there is evidence that the children loved the Lord Jesus Christ. And Mark tells us that the common people heard him gladly. He was known as a man who was moved with compassion. That compassion was not dark, but bright, with all the brightness of the joy of the Lord. That same joy is our strength. I have a close friend who is a splendid example of how this gift should be exercised. When he enters a sick room, it is brightened by his presence. As an instance of this, I tell a story of a man related to a member of our church. The man was nearing the end of his life, and he was not saved. My friend visited him in the hospital time and again, and soon the man became a firm believer in the Lord Jesus Christ. After listening to my radio program, he expressed the wish to my friend that I visit him. So my friend and I went to his hospital room to see him. The man was afflicted with a very advanced stage of cancer, which horribly affected one side of his face. As I followed my friend into the room, I was taken aback by the smell of death, which was already there. I'm afraid that in those days, I was loath to do this kind of work by myself. But as my friend entered, I heard him laugh gaily as he called out, "Hello, John, it's Carl come to see you." At first I thought that the sick man was unconscious. Then I saw a smile break at the corner of his mouth. My friend went down on his knees beside the bed, put his arm under the pillow, and cradled the dying man within his embrace. Smiling, he said, "John, I've been praying for you. I've had assurance from the Lord that you're being blessed and that you're going to go to be with him full of joy." After a moment, he introduced me, and I tried to talk to the man. But in those few minutes, I received much more than I could ever have given. I had witnessed in my friend the Lord Jesus Christ at work in the heart of one of his own. I had seen the infectious joy of a man who had the gift of the Holy Spirit, which enabled him to do such an act of mercy with cheerfulness. I saw that the dying man was exhilarated by the visit. The bringer of joy had communicated to him the joy of the Lord, which he needed more than pious platitudes. Then, as my friend talked, there came the flow of praise to God. He spoke of the wonder of the Lord, how marvelous he is, how he never makes a mistake, how he does all things well, how he would be taking John home to be with himself. Wasn't it wonderful? "John, you're going to see him, and you'll be like him. Oh, it's hard not to envy you. How wonderful that you will see the Lord Jesus Christ." Long afterward, and I thought of it hundreds of times, long afterward I was able to identify the gift that I had seen at work that day. Our text in Romans 12 enabled me to recognize it. I had seen the Holy Spirit perform an act of mercy with cheerfulness. I had watched Christ working through my friend. And our God and Father, we pray thee that others may see Jesus Christ in us as we perform the daily acts of kindness with cheerfulness, as thou dost give us to witness among men. Speak to every heart that listens in this hour to build and strengthen thy people. We ask it in the name and for the sake of our Savior, the Lord Jesus. Amen.

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2: Hello, this is Truth For Life Bible teacher Alistair Beck. 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
3: Study Verse by Verse is the teaching ministry of Pastor Leighton Sheely from Church of the Highlands in San Bruno. 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
4: With SRN News, I'm Mary Rose. Iran has launched a drone assault on Beirut, which is home to the U.S. Navy's 5th Fleet. Separately, a ship in the Strait of Hormuz has come under attack. The incidents on Saturday are likely in response to U.S. airstrikes in Iran overnight. Danger continues in the Persian Gulf, even as Iran and the U.S. continue to negotiate terms of a deal to end the war. Rescuers in Venezuela are racing against time to find survivors after two massive earthquakes hit the country. The quakes, measuring 7.2 and 7.5, have left at least 920 dead and over 51,000 missing as of Friday. Acting President Delcy Rodriguez says more than 14,000 military and police are on the ground, and aid agencies stress it's very helpful now for rescues. This is SRN News.
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9: Welcome to Bay Area Theology, the podcast and radio ministry that seeks to bring theology from the Bay for the Bay. My name is Ricky Blaha, and I'm joined by Dr. Cameron Schweitzer of Gateway Seminary. Last week, we began our conversation with Josh Smith, pastor of Arroyo Church in Livermore, California. Josh shared his own story of ministry and how God has been faithfully at work in and through the life of Arroyo Church. Today, we bring you the conclusion of that conversation. As you'll hear, this isn't simply a discussion about church planting or church revitalization. It's a conversation about what faithful pastoral ministry looks like in everyday life, how churches cultivate healthy leadership, how disciples are made, and how ordinary Christians can faithfully share the gospel with their neighbor and their communities. Whether you're serving in ministry, leading a church, or simply wondering how God might use you where He has placed you, we think you'll find this conversation both practical and encouraging. Here's the conclusion of our conversation with Pastor Josh Smith.
10: I didn't always handle things in the most Christ-like way. And I think that was one of the greatest lessons that the Lord taught me in that time, is to learn to not take everything so personally and to really just love people well, even when they're being super difficult. and to really like lead with a shepherd's heart. And that doesn't mean you're weak. You're still strong.
9: Yeah.
10: But I have a tendency to kind of turn up and get a little passionate, especially when I feel like people are like, I'm like, guys, there are dying people. People are dying and going to hell. And we're arguing with one another about stupid stuff. Like, can we just like, can you like, this is me where I'm repeating up. Can you just shut up and get in line so we can accomplish the mission?
9: Yeah.
10: Like that's where I was at. Right.
1: Yeah. Yeah.
10: So like learning to like, not just have truth, but grace and truth, and really being patient with people and loving people well and like being their pastor, not just like, hey, like you need to get in line or get out. Like, you know, so that was honestly, the Lord taught me a lot through that. And like to not hold bitterness against people when you feel like they're stifling your leadership, and to really like forgive. And, but then also have wisdom. I'm like, okay, I can forgive you, but that doesn't mean I need to trust you. Like,
9: yeah.
10: It doesn't mean you need to still be in leadership. It doesn't mean that you need to be driving what is happening here. Right. And so it really is that I think, and isn't it, I don't know, true. And I think all of our journeys, like really what God is working on more than anything is us.
9: Yeah. Mm-hmm.
10: And like our relationship with him and who we are internally. And so.
9: Yeah, that's great. I love that. I think that's the same thing. I mean, when I moved here, in 2014 and we started our church, and it's not about my story or, you know, whatever. But the first 9 months that I lived here was the worst years. The first 9 months, the first 9 months were the worst 9 months of my marriage.
10: Mm.
9: It was awful. And a lot of it just had to do with the change and everything that was happening, going from Baltimore, Maryland to the San Francisco Bay Area. We had no friends. We had no family. We had nobody. Like, we came out here following a call that we felt God was, you know, that I believe that God gave us, but we went through a very, very difficult, challenging time in our marriage. And, I became somebody who I never knew I was. You know, I feel like I've always been very patient, very long suffering, very cool and collected. Mm. And I became very angry and very short fused and just didn't want to deal with things. And, my wife went through her own struggles of things that she, you know, that she didn't know she was either, you know? And, so it was an awful time. And I do think, do I look back and say, well, you know, what would I change? I don't know. I don't know. I think God used it to expose things that needed to be exposed.
10: Yeah.
9: I think God used it and he put us in a place that had a lot of grace around us to where we were not like we made one too many mistakes, or we made a big enough mistake to where we were, you know, done, and our whole life had to be like restoried, put somewhere else. He put us in a place where we could make some big mistakes and still be fine with where we were, you know, and to grow in our marriage, grow into our calling and stuff. So I get that. And I'm curious, I know you said you wouldn't change anything, and I kind of have that feeling when I look back at some of my story, I'm like, I don't think I'd change anything. I think everything kind of actually went the way that it probably should have gone. I'm just curious if one of maybe the regrets or one of the thoughts that you had would be that maybe you went too quickly on some things, or do you feel like that even the pace was pretty good?
10: No, I feel like the pace was okay. It was just more of how I spoke to people and how I dealt with it personally.
9: Okay.
10: Like, just, I was an anxious wreck. I mean, I lost, at one point, I got diagnosed with an autoimmune disease, lost over 30 pounds, got really sick. And, it was a tough time for me. I was very anxious because I was wanting to drive the change and it was never fast enough for me. It was never good enough for me. And I always wanted it to be better. Always wanted the growth to happen faster. And so I was very discontent. And so I think what the Lord was teaching me is that I'm enough.
9: Yeah.
10: Right. And like, you know, before you like see the fruit, I want you to know that like, I'm enough.
9: Hmm.
10: And because those first few years, you know, we were talking earlier about sowing the seed and, you know, watering. But when you're revitalizing and or replanting, you know, a church, before you can sow the seed, you got to pull out the weeds.
9: Yeah.
10: And as a person that has a calling and like a passion for evangelism, I hate that. I hate that. I'm like, dude, this is like a waste of my time. I don't want to like be pulling weeds. Like, can we just sow seeds? Like, can we just focus on reaching lost people?
9: Yeah.
10: You know, but if you're going to revitalize a church and replant a church, you have to pull out some weeds.
9: Sure.
10: You gotta do that. And, you know, by the grace of God, we are seeing fruit now and we are seeing the harvest now, but you do have to get through the pain of pruning, and nobody likes the pain of pruning. It does not feel good. And so, yeah, I wouldn't change the pace, but I would just change the way that, like, I did it.
9: Yeah.
10: I'd be kinder. I'd be more patient. I'd trust God more and not be as anxious. Like, if I could, like, time travel to myself at that time and say, like, hey, Josh, like, God has a plan. Like,
9: yeah.
10: You just need to be faithful. Like, you don't need to be so angry at them. You don't need to be so bitter.
9: Yeah.
10: Like, just trust the Lord. Huh. Don't lean on your own understanding. And, that's like, good. He'll make your path straight.
9: That's great.
10: You know, so I just wish that I enjoyed it more. Even that's... though it was a hard season, I wish I just trusted God more and, like, let, like, him carry the weight and let me just, like, let things be light. Because it's, great. Like, on him. If you're doing his work, it's on him.
1: What's crazy to me, though, bro, is you hear this, and I know Ricky's story, too, is yours is, like, 2-3 years ago.
10: Yeah.
1: His is like a decade ago.
10: Yeah.
1: That's what bothered me is like all the stuff that you're talking about going from the East Hills of Oakland to now you're Arroyo Church on Concannon Boulevard in Granada Baptist. Like, that's 3 years ago.
10: Yeah.
1: Like, that's a very quick church story change.
10: Yeah.
1: So then you have these eight people who are all telling you the same thing, different parts of your life aren't talking to each other. That's usually a pretty good sign God's trying to tell you something. So then what was for you that sort of aha moment of, yeah, God, this is what you want us to do?
10: Well, this is really crazy, okay? And
9: we're here for crazy.
10: Now we're getting into some of the, you know, maybe some of the cessationists that might be listening might get a little uncomfortable here.
1: All right, I want to hear God speak to you.
10: Yeah. But,
1: hey, dude, my son asked, Mount Christ asked me, like, Does God speak to us like in our ears? Does God speak to us from the sky?
9: That's great.
1: And he says, so "Oh my God, no, Malachi, he speaks to us in the Bible." He says, "I can't hear God."
10: Well, right now I'm in this podcast room and I'm looking directly at John MacArthur commentary.
1: I know, he's frowning upon us right now.
9: I only have those in here because they all match.
1: All right, so start our continuation. Hey, God speaking to you.
10: We love J Mac. Nobody's perfect.
9: He's a continuationist now, anyway.
1: Yeah, that's right. He knows. He's seen the perfect.
10: He once was blind, but now he can see. So,
1: all right, so God's going to speak to you.
10: Yeah, so you know, we have these eight different people say the same thing.
9: Hopefully that whole banter right there gets some comments on the on the podcast.
10: Yeah, like, well, clip that up. Why don't you put that up?
1: We'll send that short out and you'll share it.
9: There you go.
1: Let's get us 100 subscribers. Come on, Josh.
10: Pastor rebukes fallen passed on pastor John MacArthur. Like, what? You know, so I had all these people talking to me and sharing the same thing. And then, so then when we plan, okay, we're going to announce this to the church in a month, right? It's a new church name, Arroyo Church. You know, we're going to meet in Dublin in the movie theater. And here's our plan. We're going to, you know, have these four preview services and then we're going to launch in the fall and blah, blah, blah. A month out from that announcement, one of the guys in our church, we're not necessarily a Pentecostal church, although I am a continuist. I believe that.
1: I didn't ask what this church that you got to in Oakland Hills, what was it, denominationally affiliated?
10: So they
1: were
10: a part of, they were one of the founding churches in what was called the Conservative Baptist Association.
1: Okay. Yeah.
10: Obviously that is like a cuss word in the Bay Area. So they changed their name and they're right to this day, they're Venture Church Network. Yeah. So that's, and we're still affiliated with them and there are a lot of good people over there. So we're like, okay, we're going to announce this to the church in a month.
1: Is this a part of like you're going to sell the property too?
10: Yeah, sell the property.
1: Okay.
10: All of that. So it was a very big announcement.
1: It's a lot.
10: It's a lot. And so this guy comes up to me who's super prayerful. He was leading a prayer group for our church at the time. And he goes up to my mom, who's a member of our church, super involved. And she goes, hey, I didn't want to tell Josh this, but a month ago I had a dream that we were selling the property and moving the church. And I hear this, and I literally fall to the ground. I'm like, because I haven't told him anything, and he doesn't know any of the people.
1: And this is before the meeting?
10: This is before the meeting. And he comes up and he tells me that. I start crying, dude.
1: Well, and he told your mom, and then he came and told you?
10: No, my mom told me. He didn't even tell me directly. We talked about it over lunch later. So my mom tells me this, and I'm just like, I'm stunned. I've had God speak to me supernaturally through dreams and different things all throughout my life in a few different ways, but this was like, this is definitely one of the bigger ones where I was just stunned. I'm like, oh my gosh, God, like you're so faithful. Like this is incredible. So that just gave me such a renewed.
1: And it's something too, right? Like to all those cessationists.
10: And I'm a cautious continuist, by the way.
1: Karen,
10: I'm
1: like, with a seatbelt.
10: Seatbelt's the word of God.
1: Like to me, it says something when like you describe that story or I think of a situation or two in my life when the Holy prayerful saint
10: yeah, right.
1: says something like yeah. that versus like the crazy young guy yeah. who might yeah. be schizophrenic.
10: Yeah,
1: you're like, it's like, very you're, different of it's like right. a midlife that you know right. they're holy, they love Jesus, oh prayerful. Like
10: yeah.
1: that's the sort of stuff that stops you in your
10: yeah, and there's no reason for him to lie to me about exactly. this. There's, and he didn't know what was going on. He had no idea.
1: That's crazy.
10: He was shocked when I told him that wow. we were about to do that. Wow. He had no idea. And so, yeah, that's what God did. So that gave me confidence where we were just like, all right, let's just charge the hill. Let's
1: announce
10: just,
1: it.
10: Let's just go for this. You know, like, let's just go.
1: How was it received?
10: So, you know what? Actually, at that point in time, the church culture had shifted to where we only had maybe a handful of people that voiced some concerns. And even those people were like, hey, like, we're not going to be able to come with you guys because you guys are moving from here to there. But like, we support you. We love you.
11: Mm.
10: It's like there was no division at all in the church at that
11: That's
10: point.
11: That's great.
10: Like the whole culture had changed at that point where we were, everybody was just on the same page and we were rolling. And
1: were
10: so,
1: there even people from the original church that yeah. were in that meeting and were
10: yeah.
1: okay?
10: Yeah. There were still over, there was around like maybe 20 people left. And even to this day. So, well, you know, we ended up planting or replanting the church. In the movie theater in Dublin, we were there for only about a year and a half until the property that we're at now was gifted to us. That's a whole nother story. Wow. That's a God story.
11: That's awesome.
10: But, you know, so, but it was just, it was a total God moment experience and we were just ready to go for it because of all those confirmations from him.
1: And so, how was it when you were in the movie theater? What was that like? Because now you're kind of this new yeah. church in a movie theater.
10: Well, what's
1: in Dublin.
10: Funny is,
1: is that the big Regal right there by 680?
10: Yeah, it's right off the freeway. Okay, yeah, I know you can't funny. Miss it.
1: Yeah.
10: And this maybe wasn't the most prudent thing, but we prayed about it and talked to people about it. We hadn't even sold the property yet before we went and replanted the church in the movie theater. So we're replanting this new church in the movie theater. While that, we were like, we really just felt like from God, we're like, you know what? Like, if we have to wait for the money from this church to go do what we know he wants us all to do, then like, what do, are we really trusting him?
11: Wow.
10: Like, so we're just going to go and do what he's telling us to do. And that property will just sell when it's going to sell.
1: Mm.
10: Now that ended up taking a lot longer than we thought.
1: I remember that story, right? There was so, challenges of like zoning. Or
10: oh
1: who,
10: gosh. All sorts
1: Oakland,
10: of
1: man.
10: Issues. It's, yeah.
1: It's on a podcast.
10: Release the bitterness from my heart in the city of Oakland. No, but you know, it took basically 2 years to sell that property. Almost, yeah, basically 2 years. And so the whole time we were at the movie theater, that property hadn't even sold yet. And so we're like this new church. And then I'm still like on the side managing this 14-acre property with five tenants on it, which was an absolute nightmare. So,
11: and this is 2023 around there.
10: Yeah, this is about yeah. 2023. Okay. Yeah. Wow. So we're there for about a year and a half. And we're kind of at the place now where we're getting closer to selling that older property. And we've seen a little bit of growth. We're up to maybe like a church. We went from like a church of 40 to like 60. And we're in this new area. And, you know, some people are coming to Christ, a few people, but nothing crazy. But then one of our mission partners, a ministry called 360 Serve, which, by the way, if you're in the Bay Area and you don't know about 360 Serve, you need to partner with them. They're amazing.
11: Hmm.
10: They partner you with indigenous church planters in unreached, persecuted areas, and you can fully support them so they're no longer bivocational in ministry.
11: Oh, that's cool.
10: And
1: that is
10: an
1: really
10: incredible
1: cool.
10: ministry. It's out of Three Crosses Church.
11: Okay.
10: That he was a pastor there for a long time, and he's still involved there, but now he's gone on and started this own separate ministry.
11: Is
10: and,
11: he still in the Bay Area? Is he right
10: oh, yeah,
11: from the Bay
10: yeah,
11: Area?
10: He's
11: well, we need to have him on the podcast.
1: We do.
11: You
1: need
11: should,
1: to, get,
11: you need to hook us up.
10: Oh, yeah. Mark is
1: okay,
11: 360
1: we'll
11: ministry.
1: Phenomenal.
11: What is it?
10: 360 Serve. So yeah, you
11: serve.
10: Definitely need him on
1: the
10: podcast.
1: So
10: the
1: idea is like...
10: He's been doing ministry in the Bay for over 40 years.
1: That's, wow. Okay, we're going to have that yeah. guy on. So the idea is it's sort of like those signs yeah. I see sometimes yeah. where it's like a sister city. It's like,
10: yeah.
1: as I just drove in Santa Cruz, like Santa Cruz has a sister city in South America.
10: Yeah.
1: So the idea is
10: right.
1: like as a church, you have a sister church.
10: Yeah, right.
1: But it's in a UUPG.
10: Right.
1: That's awesome.
11: That's
1: yeah.
11: very
1: we're
11: cool.
1: going to have that guy on.
11: That's very cool.
1: All right, so how's this playing a part of the
10: so
1: story?
10: Then now we're like a year and a half in and we're like, okay, we're kind of done with this whole setup and teardown thing in the movie theater. this is like burning people out. This is crazy. And so I just started like turning over every stone. I'm like calling every single office building or resident or commercial building that's for lease. Literally nobody wants us.
11: Yeah.
10: Because we're a church. Yeah. Nobody wanted, like, everybody was saying no. Everybody. It was just.
11: We had the exact same thing at one point, and I was yeah. calling so many different places and
10: yeah.
11: like buildings that I know had been empty for years.
10: Right.
11: And
10: it's
11: I'm
10: like,
11: just
10: you don't
11: like,
10: want our money?
11: Like, yeah, like we have the
1: it's
11: money. We'll
1: here.
11: Pay you.
10: Yeah.
11: And then they're just like, no, we're not interested in that business. And
10: yeah.
11: I'm just like, what are you interested in?
10: It was very yeah. frustrating for us
11: because yeah.
10: we were looking to just find something, even if it wasn't to buy, like
11: sure.
10: just a place that we could rent and not have to set up and tear
11: yeah.
10: down
11: yeah.
10: every week. Right. But then my friend Mark from 360 Serve calls me one day, and he's one of the most prayerful guys you'll ever meet. He's like, hey, you know, I was fasting and praying today, and the Lord really put you on my heart. And, you know, I know this pastor over in Livermore, and, you know, he's looking to retire and donate his property to another church. He's been talking to several churches, but it's just he hasn't felt peace about any of them. I think you would be the perfect fit for him. I've known David for years. I said, give me his number right now. So anyways, me and Pastor David, we started a relationship, and I basically talked to him and like in-person meetings twice a week, a few hours each, like every week for 3 months, and they just gave the property to us. And what's crazy is they gave us the property, and the moment that that closed, the sale of the other property closed.
11: Wow.
10: So then we had this thing where like we got all these amazing resources from the old property and then got this new property for free. And then we relaunched the church in 2025. And then since then, God's just done amazing things.
11: That's cool.
10: I mean, we've seen a ton of people come to Christ and been doing baptisms and
11: awesome.
10: Yeah, I mean, it's been super encouraging.
1: And speaking, I'll say this, guys, to all those who are listening, I mean, speaking as someone who's preached at his church has a lot of what all is like the golden ticket, so to speak, that every church planner or pastor wants: young families. Your church has a lot of, I would say it was the majority of the people there that Sunday I preached were young families who were eager to receive the word.
11: That's great.
10: Yeah.
1: In the middle of a community on a major street, lots of property, lots of building. Like you're in a prime spot, man.
10: It's exciting.
11: That's awesome.
10: But it's only God. Like I literally can't take credit for any of it. It's just, he's guided and directed us. And I just feel like I'm just kind of catching a wave.
11: Yeah.
10: You know, it's like, you know, and I think that's when I've gotten most frustrated in ministry. It's me waving my arm around like a dummy in the ocean, trying to create a wave so I could ride it.
11: Yeah.
10: And it's like, I'm stealing this from Rick Warren, by the way, but it's like, just let God send the wave, wait for it to come, and then you ride it. You know? And so that's what I feel like is happening right now. Mm-hmm. And, just super grateful.
11: That's awesome. That's awesome. I think too, man, I think one of the things that people don't realize often, and I would just say this to anybody who might be listening who's not in ministry, who or not necessarily in paid ministry, but just part of a church or whatever. I think that one of the challenges of being in ministry in the Bay Area is that there is a lot of risk, and that there is when God blesses, when he sends the wave.
10: Yeah. Right.
11: Like there is great reward. Like there are benefits. Like I look back and I say, man, I felt the risk all the time just surrounding me. Like if this doesn't follow through, if this thing doesn't happen, if this doesn't happen, or if this conflict doesn't resolve in this way, or if this ends up going this way or whatever. Yeah. And you're feeling it as someone who's ministry, you're feeling the tension of that risk.
10: Yep.
11: And you're just like, man, we are trusting that this is God's plan. If it's not God's plan and this thing comes crashing down, it's going to be devastating.
10: Right. Right.
11: And then just to be able to look back like you are right now and saying, that wasn't me. That wasn't us. Like, sure, we moved to Dublin in the movie theater before the property was sold. Yeah. We did this. We did that. Instead of burying our talent, we went ahead and tried to invest it until we were completely spent.
10: Yeah.
11: And God allowed there to be some sort of, fruit that came from that. I can look back so many different things and just be like, we were stretched thin. Things were not like, there was no guarantee of what was happening. But then when you look back, like God did this, God did this, God did this, God did this. And it's a great blessing, but man, the tension, the anxiety, the stress that you feel in the middle of that risk, it's awful.
10: Yeah.
11: It is awful.
10: It is. And it's like to what I was saying earlier, it's like, okay, yeah, maybe would there be some things I'd change in the past? Sure, I'm sure I could think of things. But like what I would change the most is just how I dealt with what happened.
11: Mm.
10: Right. And just like, man, I could have enjoyed that more.
11: Yeah.
10: I could have been at more peace if I had just trusted him. And it's so simple, but it's
1: and that's
10: true.
1: Why I think it's important, like you were saying earlier.
10: Yeah.
1: And we forget this as ministers, is that we're confused with what God's goal is in us or through us.
10: That's right.
1: That we're always so concerned with what God's going to do through us
10: that we
1: forget that it's more that what he wants to do in us.
11: That's right. That's good.
1: You know, we have to remember what it says in that famous parable of, you know, well done, my good and faithful servant.
10: That's right.
1: It doesn't say fruitful.
11: Right.
10: Yeah. That's right.
1: And it doesn't just say faithful. It says good.
10: Yeah.
1: And this is why in my ministry I emphasize holiness, because I think there's been a lack of emphasis, if no emphasis at all, on the importance of holiness. Mm-hmm. And as ministers, we have to remember that God is just as concerned, if not more concerned, of what he's doing in our hearts versus in the hearts of others through us.
10: That's right.
1: He wants us to be good.
10: Mm-hmm.
1: Good in terms of holiness and obedience to commands. Mm-hmm. And it's good and faithful, not fruitful. So you're called to be holy, and you're called to do what God has called you to do and leave the results to him.
10: That's right.
1: And I fear that too often ministers forget the good, holy part.
10: That's right.
1: And that is so critical. And that's why I'm glad to hear that as you reflect on things like, hey, I shot my shot. And I look back and think, you know what? I'm not concerned about the shot I did or didn't take. I'm concerned about my heart.
11: Yeah.
1: Because that's what matters the most, is God is after our hearts.
10: That's right. Yeah, that's great. I think he'll put us through those trials, right? Because the testing of your faith produces perseverance. Mm-hmm. And so it's like, you know, you're complaining about the storm, but what God wants us to do is not ask, you know, why is this storm here? But Lord, what are you teaching me through this, right? And how are you shaping me and molding my character so that I become more like Christ? And so, you know, you begin to look back at those and be like, you know what? I'm actually glad that I went through that, because there are parts of who I am today that is better because I went through those storms.
11: So let me ask about your experiential theology then.
10: Yeah.
11: What is it that you believe more firmly about God now? What is it that God has shown to you about himself in all of this and everything that you've experienced that you hold more tightly to, or that you believe more deeply, or that you set your feet on as a foundation as you continue to minister where you are now?
10: That's a really good question. I love that. I'm going to just go for the most important. There's a lot of ways I could answer that, but I think the most important part is I always go back to the commissioning of Isaiah, and, you know, here I am, Lord, send me. You know, he goes from seeing the holiness of the Lord and, you know, woe is me. You know, I'm a wretched man of unclean lips, surrounded by people with unclean lips. And he goes from woe to go. And how does he go from woe to go? Because he had been purified.
11: Oh, that's good.
10: Right? Yeah. It was the gospel of God. And Jesus hadn't yet died and resurrected yet, but this the gospel's right there.
11: Yeah.
10: Right? He had been cleansed. He had been purified. He had been forgiven. He had been loved. He had been accepted by God. And I think, you know, when you're young and you're in ministry, you get excited and you're like, Lord, here I am, send me, because I'm great and I'm ready to change the world.
1: Mm-hmm.
10: And you get beaten down a little bit in life, and you realize that you're really pretty sinful and that you don't deserve to be sent. You're sinful. It's like, why would God ever send a sinful man like me? I'm such a broken person. I have so many faults and failures, and there's even things now that are not great in my life, and I need to repent of, and it needs to change. But even like now, like right after the day where I sinned on a Saturday, and I got to get up to the pulpit and preach on Sunday, I can say boldly, I don't need to tuck my tail between my legs. I can say boldly, here I am, Lord, send me. Send me not because of who I am, but because of who you are and what you've done.
11: Oh, that's good.
10: Because your love for me. So I would say, like, I believe that then, but I believe it so much more now.
11: That's awesome.
10: Yeah.
11: You know, I didn't put it together. Like, you were saying this, and I'm realizing that I've heard that passage used, and even sung about here I am, send me.
10: Yeah.
11: And I feel like it's always been couched in, like, pressure, fear, guilt, like God's calling you. He's going
10: to
11: use you.
10: Go
11: you
10: to
11: need
10: the mission
11: to go.
10: Field.
11: You need to do it, you know. Yeah. But it's never couched in, I say never. I don't remember it being couched in repentance or in confession or in a sense of like awe at his supreme holiness.
10: Mm-hmm.
11: Mm-hmm. And yet I do think that the only acceptable response to recognizing God in all of his glory and recognizing us in the moment when we have been atoned for or cleansed is to say, here I am.
10: Yeah.
11: Send me. And I think that's beautiful.
10: That's where the confidence comes from, right? So it's like, I feel like when I'm up on a Sunday morning, I have no reason to not be completely confident. And it's not because of who I am and my sermon prep and because I'm an eloquent speaker. It's like, I'm a child of God.
11: Mm.
10: And he's called me to do this. This is what I'm supposed to do. have a reason to be like filled with guilt or filled with shame or like second guess why I'm here or what I'm doing. Like, this is what he's called me to do. And I'm not here because of myself. So I got nothing to lose. Mm. Let's just go for it.
11: That's great.
10: So I just think it's like having that gospel confidence of just like, yeah, it's not about me. So I'm free. I just get to go for it. So, yeah.
11: What is the truth about God that you take to your people in right now? Like, what are the things that you, as a pastor, call to them to shepherd them, shepherd their hearts, their faith? What is it that you want to call them to believe about God that may be either difficult to believe or they're just, you know, this is the only thing that's going to carry you forward in what God has called you to do?
10: Yeah. Well, I feel like I got to just go to the heart of it. I mean, the mission of Arroyo Church is knowing and showing the love of Jesus in the Bay Area and beyond. And so for me, I always break down that kind of word by word. You know, I always start with like the love of Jesus. Like, what is the love of Christ? Like, what is the gospel, right? And I always say, you know, you go to Google and you type in what is love. It's going to tell you love is a feeling. It's in a strong affection, right? And love isn't a feeling. Love can cause feelings, but love itself is not a feeling. What is love, right? And my life verse is 1 John chapter 4, verse 10, where it says, this is love, not that we loved God, but that God loved us and sent his son as the atoning sacrifice for our sins. So what is love? It's a sacrificial action done for the benefit of another. And that love is seen most powerfully and most clearly in the cross of Christ, where he sacrificed himself for us so that we could be saved. So that's love. But what do we do with that love? Well, I want us as a church to know it, and I want us to show it. How do we know it? Well, I always go straight to Matthew 7 to like kind of define what does it really mean to truly know, right? It's that stark warning passage, right? Where Jesus talks about all these spiritual leaders that prophesied and did all these incredible things. But then he says, right, depart from me. I never knew you. So what does know mean? It doesn't mean you've done things for God, because those people did stuff for God. Know means that you have a personal, real relationship with them. And so what I want for my people more than anything else is I want them to genuinely, personally, experientially have an encounter with the risen Lord and his love for them.
11: Amen.
10: So that it radically changes their life to the point where they're not forced to, but they naturally show his love. Because you don't show his love because you have to. You show his love because your heart's been so filled up that it just overflows, right? When you abide in him, you bear much fruit. And so every sermon, every group, everything we do, it's about like first and foremost knowing the gospel, knowing Jesus, knowing his love, and then, you know, getting people to a place of, you know, training them and discipling them to the point where they know what it means to show that love. And I always say the best way to show the love is it's in word and it's in deed, right? It's in word and works. It's not either or. Like, get the one quote that people always bring up that drives me nuts, especially people from like the millennial generation, the St. Francis of Assisi quote, right? Preach the gospel and when necessary, use words. the gospel, right? It's a message.
11: Yeah.
10: And it requires words.
11: Yeah, the word became flesh and dwelt among us.
10: Yeah, right. So, now that to be said,
11: words.
10: You got to have both though, right? And I think that's where, you know, guys that are like us that really want to prioritize the word, we can neglect some of the works, right? And we forget that, Jesus preached, but he also healed people. I mean, he basically had a hospital ministry on the side of his preaching ministry. And so we got to do things to actually show people that we care about them.
11: Yeah.
10: And so, because if we only preach it, but we don't live it, then our living is invalidating what we're preaching.
11: Yeah, that's right.
10: But then if we're just living it and not preaching it, well, they're going to think you're good, but they're not going to know God is good. So, like, that's kind of what
11: I love that.
10: To boil it down, that's what we're all about.
11: That's great.
10: So, yeah.
11: That's awesome.
1: Preach the gospel, and if necessary, always use words.
10: Yeah, right. Right. Amen.
11: And because necessary. Because it's necessary.
10: Yeah.
1: What, as you think about replanting as you have Arroyo in this new place, what's your, you know, philosophy or strategy for growth, for moving forward from what was to what lies ahead?
10: What's
1: your strategy?
10: I think where we're at right now is an exciting time, because we're at a place now where I'm having to really, I feel like, personally grow in kind of what we were talking about earlier with releasing things out of your hand into other people's hands, so that the ministry could grow. So, you know, we're at a place where we've like hired a few staff members, but then also like we're wanting to raise up more people within the church that, you know, you're not paid to be a leader, but you're a leader, you're serving. So I feel like we're at a place right now where I'm like just empowering other people and empowering other people because we, I think, did in the last year kind of reach a lid of growth. We're like, man, we keep hitting 300 on certain like big Sundays, but then we go back to being around a little under 200. And I'm like, wait, I think it's because I'm trying to do too much. Mm-hmm. And now like we've reached the size where like this is how far I could take the church if I'm doing all these things. Mm. And like if we're going to continue to grow and continue to reach more people, I need to actually stop doing some things so that I could focus on the most important things. And also so I could have other people do those things better than I can do them. Because if I'm doing like 12 different things, well, there's no way I can do those 12 things mm-hmm. really well. You know, so I can only take it so far. And so that's really kind of been the name of the game, I think, for me in the last like 6 months. It's just been like empowering other people and really like, but it's not just empowering any person, like it's finding the right person, the right leaders. And so really I've been focused, I think, on just team, like building the right team and finding the right people and also training people. You know, it's leadership identification. Okay. And then leadership development and training. So that's really been what I've been most focused on, I think, in the last 6 months, because I think that's what's most needed for us, our church, to get to where we need to go. And I think when it comes to leadership development, you know, we tend to want to have like leaders like come on our doorstep, like fully formed and like wrapped in a bow and ready. And like, that's great if you can find somebody like that. That's awesome. I mean, bring it on. Like, that's easy. But I really think like what's most important is like, you know, finding the person with like what you were saying earlier, Cameron, like the holiness. They have the right heart, they have the integrity, and they have the gifts. They may not have the experience, they may not have the training, but you can give that. Because here's the thing, like, you can teach somebody skills, but you can't make somebody like be passionate about like Jesus.
11: Yeah.
10: I can't do that. Like that's between them and the Lord. So I just want to get really good at like finding people that have the right character, that have the right heart. They're ready for leadership. Cause I'll take somebody over that, over somebody, you know, that has the gifts, but maybe not the right heart. Right. Cause those people can actually like, they can do a lot, but in the end they're going to be damaging.
1: So, of course.
10: You know, we want to put character first and then, you know, the competency, you know, can come after that.
11: What do you think about, I know this, I think this lines up with character, but what do you think about the way that people interact with the rest of the team or with you as a leader? Because I do think in some sense you might, somebody that has a passion for, you know, doing ministry for God, they may not even be gifted, but they might be gifted. And then, but there's just something where there just seems like it just,
10: Something off,
11: and it just like there's just not like a lot of chemistry with the with the team and stuff. Like, have you had to deal with that? Or
10: absolutely,
11: kind of like,
10: I have. And to me, I put chemistry almost on the same level as character, because like for me, this, and this is just my style of leadership. Like, I want to do life with you. Like, I want to, you know, I want us to get along. I want us to, and it doesn't mean that I have to have the same level of chemistry with everybody, because you know, you're gonna get more, get along with certain people more naturally based off their personality or whatever, or their background. But like, we need to be able to have chemistry, and that's, I think, not valued enough in some ways. You know, it's like, okay, well, can you do the job? Great. You're hired.
11: Or,
10: great. Just get in there and do it. And, you gotta be able to work well together. Otherwise you're just going to be like disagreeing and fighting with one another all the time. And that's really not a great way to to work as a team. So, I mean, what I love about our current team now, and like if we like brought in like, you know, I'd say like seven of like our highest like level leaders within the church right now, like they would all tell you that they all love one another and genuinely enjoy being around with one another. And like, we like to joke with one another. We like to have fun with one another. Like,
1: it's important.
10: These are people that like I would go out to dinner with by choice. Right. And like hang out with.
11: Yeah.
10: So like, that's, I think, super important. And again, I think you get to a certain point in growth where the team becomes so big, you can't be relational with everybody. And now you have layers of leadership, right? Where, you can't touch everything. We're not quite at that level yet with like our key leaders. I'm still pretty hands-on with all of our key leaders over ministries and things, but there, comes a certain point where as the, like maybe the most senior leader or whatever you want to call it, you don't get that with everybody. And I hope that we get to that point one day, but, Yeah, for
11: now. Sometimes those things just come with time.
10: Exactly.
11: Sometimes they come with time.
10: Exactly.
11: Yeah, I feel like Bob, the guy that I planted Redeemer with, he said that he was in a panel discussion one time, and they were like, what is one of the key things that you need in order to be able to have a team that works together? And he's like, and he was just like, you got to love them. I mean, not love them. He's like, you got to like them.
10: You're we're supposed to love everybody.
11: And he's like, all these other people are giving all these philosophical and theological answers, biblical answers.
1: Yeah, Bob's
11: and,
1: gritty, man.
11: And he's just like, you got to like them. He goes, I'm not going to devote my life and time to working with someone I don't like.
1: I don't like being around.
11: So and I think that like fleshing that out a little bit more than just saying, oh, I like this person, but actually, I found that when you are around people who are your cheerleader and you're their cheerleader, I think it goes a long way. Like when you're just like, dude, I love watching you do that, and it's just a beautiful thing. You know, it's a ministry to my heart to see that. And I think that when people say that to me, it's just like, it makes that chemistry like just really, really purr or boil, maybe would be the better word to use with chemistry. But I think it helps when people are just like cheering each other on when they're looking at each other's gifts and say, man, I'm so glad it's you. You know?
10: Yeah. And you got one another's back.
11: Yeah.
10: You
11: know, that's right.
10: That's the most important
11: part. That's right.
10: Because ministry is tough.
11: It is.
10: And so you need to be able to actually like one another and be able to work things through with one another and be honest with one another. And I mean, that's the biggest thing, I think, is honesty.
11: Yeah.
10: Is being able to, like, I always talk about grace and truth. Like, hey, we want to speak the truth in love to one another. And so, like, we want to be ruthlessly honest about what we need to be better at as a team, what we need to be better at as a church, what you need to be better in, what I need to be better in. But we want to be so, like, loving and kind with one another and patient with one another. And
11: that's good.
10: You know, so, that's really key for me. So,
1: Wow. So, as you think about church, I want to talk to you about your training a bit in our last section, because you know you're an evangelist.
10: Yeah,
1: you got training at one of the most prestigious Christian universities. You studied in one of the most prolific, well-known Christian writers, and Ed Stetzer, the new dean at Talbot Seminary.
10: I know.
1: It's
10: making me want to do my demon there.
1: You're dead to me.
10: I'm kidding.
1: I
10: was waiting for him to
1: know. You led me into that one. So talk to us a bit here in the last part about like your evangelistic philosophy, theology, and like just practical ways, like as we close out in the last 10 minutes, like, hey, talk to us about your theology, your philosophy of evangelism, and then ways that you are evangelizing personally, and then Arroyo Church is doing it.
10: Well, the first thing I would say is there's not a one-size-fits-all.
1: Mm-hmm.
10: And I think that's probably the biggest problem with maybe how some people have done evangelism is the past. It's like, here's a model. Here's the way to package it and just give it this way to each person every single time.
1: Four spiritual laws. And
10: again, I have nothing wrong with that. I love Crew. Well, I used to love Crew. They've kind of gone pretty sideways recently.
1: Yep.
10: But there's still some good people in Crew. But I mean, that's great. Those are great frameworks. I mean, I've made my own version of that we train our church with and share with our church. But, so it's helpful to have those kind of molds and models to kind of try on and learn and grow. But the way I like to say it is every single person has their own story. Every single person is on their own journey. So I'm talking about personal evangelism right now, not preaching evangelism. It's a little different. When I'm having a conversation with somebody that's not a Christian and I'm sitting down with them and having coffee, I first want to listen to them.
1: Yeah.
10: Right. I want to hear, you know, what's your story? What's your journey? What's your background? What are your beliefs? Cause then I'm going to know where to meet them. Right.
1: Yeah.
10: I love that Paul said, you know, I become all things to all people so that I might win some for Christ. So how do you do that? Well, first you got to learn who they are, cause you don't know who to become and how to approach them unless you know who they are. So I think like the best people at evangelism are the best listeners.
1: Amen, brother.
10: And they're best at discerning. And they're not awkward and weird about it either.
1: Amen.
10: Because, you know, you can be like, well, tell me this. What do you believe about Jesus Christ? And what do you believe? And it's like, what, bro, are you interrogating me?
1: That's
10: like,
1: right.
10: What
1: is going on? The few right bold evangelists like, here, this is the bottom of the In-N-Out cup. Like, I'm going to talk to you about John 3:16.
10: Yeah, right. It's like, I think you're asking me questions because you don't care about me, but you're just wanting to like hear what I think so that you can rebut me.
1: That's right.
10: That's not loving. That's not godly. It's like a genuine like love and curiosity for like, hey, I really want to know like who you are and where you've come from and what you believe. And then once you've understood where they are, okay, like this is a nominal Catholic, or, you know, this is somebody that's an atheist or agnostic or a Hindu or whatever, right? Learn where they are and then meet them where they are. And, so I'll share the gospel differently with all sorts of different types of people. The gospel doesn't change. The core message, right? If you're going to 1 Corinthians chapter 15, if somebody's like, hey, how do you like define the gospel in a nutshell? Go to 1 Corinthians 15, right? All right. Christ died for our sins according to the scripture, right? He rose from the dead, right? He did that. So, and then I'll go to Ephesians 2, 8 and 9, right? And you're saved by grace through faith, right? And that's our response, right? But so that's like simple. That's the simple gospel. But there are a lot of different ways. Like the simple gospel will never change. But the way that you kind of can package it and the way that you can present it can change based off of the person. So the way I present the gospel to somebody that maybe just got divorced might be different from somebody that is a Muslim, right? And the same simple gospel is the same, but the way I'm presenting it to them will be different. And so I think we need to get to know people well and then present the gospel to them in a way that they understand and in a way that is most relatable to them. So that would be my first thing on personal evangelism. I would say, like, when I'm preaching, one of the things that's helpful for me in evangelism is I like to, like, think of a specific person. Like, that's kind of like, and the way I look at it is like the number one person that, like, I'm trying to reach, I want to reach everybody, but like the number one most common person, I think, in like the Bay Area and just through America as a whole is a religious nun, right? Which is like the fastest growing, you know, segment in America right now. It's just people that, like, they believe in, like, maybe there's a God, but they're not really sure who he is. Mm-hmm. And they don't really, like, they're not going to church. But they're open to spiritual things, but like maybe they're hanging out with and like reading their signs and crystals and whatever. But like, so I like to talk to that person because to me, that's kind of my target audience. So I like to kind of think about like, what are their questions? You know, what are their biggest roadblocks to believing in Christ? And then I want to speak directly to that. And I want to give the solutions to that. And so, when it comes to like apologetics and answering the big questions, I feel like a lot of those questions have actually changed recently.
1: They have.
10: You know, it used to be, you know, how do I know the Bible's reliable?
1: Yeah.
10: It used to be like, you know, prove to me why science and, you know, faith, you know, can coexist.
1: Existence
10: and why
1: they don't, of God.
10: You know,
1: yeah.
10: All that type of stuff. And I think our generation isn't really, they are asking those questions still, but those aren't necessarily the most important questions.
1: No, they're not the same questions that the quote unquote, horsemen of the apocalypse used to say, Dawkins,
10: right.
1: Hitchens,
10: yeah. Right.
1: Like, you know, those very yeah. antagonistic, atheistic.
10: Yeah.
1: That's not the case anymore.
10: No, no. And so I don't know, for me, I have a picture in my head of the average person that's not a Christian. And I try to think through what are their objections to the faith? You know, what are the big questions that they're asking? And then how can I, like, think of those and then answer them mm-hmm. as I'm speaking so that what I'm saying is I'm connecting the gospel directly to their felt need, directly to what their questions are, right? And so, like, I mean, an example of that would be, I mean, the number one felt need in the generation today is anxiety and depression. Mm. I mean, people are just mm-hmm. killing themselves at levels that we've never seen before, taking pills at levels we've never seen before, harming themselves in ways we've never seen before. I mean, just it's absolutely insane. Mm-hmm. And so speaking into that, like, how does God give me peace? Well, you can't have the peace of God till you have peace with God. Mm. And by the way, the way you have peace with God is through faith in Jesus Christ. And the reason why you need peace with God is because you're a sinner, that you've actually rebelled against God and you're at war with God and you need to be forgiven by God and you're forgiven through what he's done for you. And when you do that, you're at peace with him. And when you're at peace with him, you could have peace from him, this peace that passes all understanding. It's like, that's just like one example, yeah. right? But it's just like hitting those felt needs that people are dealing with. I mean, even like with relationship issues, right? How do I evangelize? I mean, I'm thinking of people within our church that literally have come to Christ and like they have relationship issues with like the person they're married to. It's like this guy that's not a Christian, but he's married to somebody that is. And like, how can I speak into that person's life and show Christ to them and how the word of God is relevant to their situation and then bring that back to the gospel? So just finding ways to do that, I think, is super important and key. I don't know. Do you have any follow-up questions or thoughts?
1: No, that's really good.
11: Yeah.
1: I would just say then, like, lastly, What are some things that as a royal church, so you're doing, I get that you're evangelizing personally, you're training your people to do personal evangelism, but like how do you as a church corporately try to reach out to the community in which you find yourselves?
10: Yeah, I think, so there's a few things. I mean, we really want to equip people for personal evangelism, and there are a lot of different, there's like levels of evangelism. This is like the way I like to talk about it with our church. Like level one would be just telling people you're a Christian. Like there are so many people that don't even like tell their coworkers like that they go to church. And by the way, it's really easy to do that. Like you just in conversation naturally be like, oh yeah, you know, this weekend I'm, you know, I'm going to church and whatever. And like just say nonchalantly. Like that's like just come out of the closet as a Christian. Some of you, you need
1: trapped
10: to be
1: in the closet.
11: That's right.
10: Just get out.
11: That's right.
10: Like that would be level one, is just like letting people know that you're an actual follower of Christ. But then level two, I would say, would be like inviting them to church. Like anybody can do that. Like it's like very easy to do. And I tend to really push our church to do that on big Sundays where people are more likely to come, whether it's like Easter or Christmas, or if we're like doing a big fun community event, like the thing that you were talking about earlier.
1: Make a pie, the pumpkin.
10: We did a free pumpkin patch for our community where people could just come and get a free pumpkin.
1: Was
10: and
1: that
10: we
1: well
10: did
1: attended?
10: A big, oh yeah, that was awesome. Yeah, and it was a huge evangelistic thing. I think we saw like 20 people respond to the gospel
11: that's awesome.
10: That Sunday.
11: Wow.
10: It was super fun. So like stuff like that where it's like, that's just low hanging fruit. Like invite your friend and just say, hey, there's food trucks, there's ice cream, there's a free pumpkin patch. Just come hang out. You know, it's a community event, you know, and then they come and they hear the gospel. So like that's low hanging fruit. Like, okay, tell them you're a Christian, invite them to church. But then there's the third level, which is now you're not just inviting them to church, you're inviting them to Christ. And you're actually having that conversation with them. That's where I want everybody to get.
11: Yeah, that's good.
10: Right? And, you know, a lot of churches, they just stop at the inviting people to church

0: Like, who are you living for, the approval of God or the approval of man? So, and, yeah. and like, there's nothing that they could do that could take away your salvation. I mean, and by the way, if you're listening and you're in America, the worst thing they could do is unfollow you on social media. Or make fun of you. Or maybe fire you from your job. Okay, well, there are other people in other parts of the world where they're literally getting killed.
1: That's right.
0: So I think if they can do that, you can lose a job. You can have an awkward conversation. You could lose a few followers on social media. It's all right. You can get through it. Okay. So, but I love to go to John 4 because the woman at the well is such a great, I think, picture of evangelism, because what happens, right? She's this woman living like this completely debaucherous lifestyle of going outcast. From man to man, outcast of society. She meets Jesus, this living water. He completely, radically transforms her life. And she goes directly to the village. And what is she, what's her sermon? Does she have like a big sermon? No, she's just sharing her testimony with people. She's not like this evangelist or pastor or anything like that. All she's doing is she's saying, come see a man that told me everything I ever done. That's it. That's all she said. All she said was essentially, this is who I was. You guys know who I was. You knew I was messed up. And I met Jesus and he's changed everything.
1: Yeah.
0: And so I always like to go with like the before and the after picture of just like you see the guy on this side and you see him on the other side. And it's like, that's all you need to do to share the gospel as a Christian. Like, should you grow and be able to learn to how to answer those big questions and all those things? That's wonderful. But I want you to know that the moment you've become a Christian, you have now been commissioned to do the work of evangelism and you are now a fisher of men.
1: That's good. That's
0: and just
1: good.
0: Go and share your story.
1: Yeah.
0: I mean, that's how I think early church exploded in growth is, Michael Green has this famous statement where he says, you know, they were gossiping the gospel. Hmm. That people just couldn't shut up about it. They were just sharing their testimonies and there was nothing that could shut them up. And so what I tell people is share with your circle. You know, you don't got to go overseas to share the gospel, although that'd be great if you did, but you can just go across the street. And so who are the people in your circle? Like, they're there for a reason.
1: Yeah.
0: Right? Your family, your friends, your acquaintances, your coworkers. Those people are there for a reason.
1: Mm-hmm.
0: So share the gospel with them. Share your testimony with them. Invite them to church. Pray for them. That's really huge.
1: That's awesome.
0: Yeah.
2: That's really helpful.
1: I was teaching an evangelism class at our church here about a month or two ago. And one of the framework passages I used was from, and I know a lot of people kind of go to this, but I don't know that I've ever heard anybody talk about explicitly the way that I presented it, but it was Mars Hill, Acts 17.
0: Yeah.
1: And Paul says, from one person came all people that make up all the nations of the world, and God determined their allotted times and the places and the boundaries in which they would live so that they would seek after God. And in seeking for him or grasping for him, they might find him because he's not far off from any of us.
0: Amen.
1: And the whole idea being that God has pre-rigged the time that we live, everyone lives, and the place that everyone lives so that they might seek after him. And in grasping for what they are seeking for, they find him because he's not far off from anyone at all.
0: Yeah.
1: And I just think that's it. We've got to like help people step into the story of their, we have to step into the story of their lives so that they can see themselves in the story of the light of the gospel, which
0: that's
1: is
0: so good.
1: Great. Yeah.
2: That's awesome. Yeah.
0: I love it. And, maybe I'll end here because I know we've been talking a lot, but the last two verses I would share is like Romans 1:16, right? For I am unashamed of the gospel. So you don't need to be ashamed. Why? Because it is the power of God that brings salvation to everyone who believes. The gospel is powerful. It's not about you.
1: Mm.
0: Just share the message. And the message itself has the power to soften hard hearts. It makes me think of that miracle with Jesus and the disciples, and they're fishing all night and they've caught nothing. And then, you know, Jesus is like, hey, put it on the other side. Yeah. He's like, dude, I'm the fisherman. You're the carpenter. Like, you don't know what you're talking about. But okay, Lord, because it's you, right? I'll put it on the other side. And what happens, right? It's more fish than they could even count. It's more than they could even hold. The nets are bursting at the seams. And see, that's, I think, in a lot of ways, an illustration for when you try to do it on your own power and strength and when you see the power of the gospel show up in people's lives. And so it's just, it's not about you. Mm-hmm. And so you don't need to come in and be like, well, I don't know what to, like, if I, it's going to work or like how they're going to, your job isn't them accepting Christ. Your job is sowing the seed. Right. And so like, it's the parable of the sower. Just throw it out there. There was four different

0: types, only one of them really got root and bore fruit. So if you're 1 for 4, that's great. You're right in line with what Jesus said. And in fact, what he's saying is most people are probably going to say no. But if you throw out a lot of seed, you're going to see a lot of fruit. And so just be unashamed, go for it, and God's power can make it happen.
1: I love it.
0: Yeah.
1: Thank you, brother. Well, I hope you all have been encouraged here listening to this episode of the Bay Area Theology Podcast. And our good friend Josh in Arroyo Church is a living example of the faithfulness of God to save his sheep that are not of this fold through the faithful, clear proclamation of the gospel of Jesus Christ.
2: Amen.
1: Be not ashamed. And remember, as they were saying here at the end, that God is the one who has sovereignly, not accidentally, appointed your times, your living spaces and places, the friends that you have, the places that you work, the places you frequent, so that you might testify to them that Christ is the Lord of their life, and there to give them living water and daily bread.
2: Wow.
1: So praise God that you have been faithful about this work as a Bay Area native.
0: Thanks,
1: until
0: brother.
1: God says otherwise, until he takes you home.
0: Yeah.
1: Love it. Well, thank you guys for listening to this episode of the Bay Area Theology Podcast. Until next time, may you continue to consume theology from the Bay for the Bay. Thank you, brother.
0: Amen.
1: Talk to you guys soon. Bye.
2: Amen. Thanks for joining us for this week's edition of Bay Area Theology. 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
5: 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You see, the gospel is what he did. 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
0: With SRN News, I'm Mary Rose. Iran has launched a drone assault on Beirut, which is home to the U.S. Navy's Fifth Fleet. Separately, a ship in the Strait of Hormuz has come under attack. The incidents on Saturday are likely in response to U.S. airstrikes in Iran overnight. Danger continues in the Persian Gulf, even as Iran and the U.S. continue to negotiate terms of a deal to end the war. Meanwhile, a maritime body overseen by the U.S. Navy has announced an expansion of a route near Oman in the Strait for inbound and outbound traffic, potentially creating a new flashpoint with Tehran. Rescuers in Venezuela are racing against time to find survivors after two massive earthquakes hit the country. The quakes, measuring 7.2 and 7.5, have left at least 920 dead and over 51,000 missing as of Friday. This.
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9: The Pharisees, the Sadducees, the scribes, they really believed in prayer. You see, as they began to get increasingly more intense about prayer and about piety, they began to stack the list of things on you. That if you really plan to get serious about prayer, these are the expectations God has of you. And as a result, the intensity led to an enormity of guilt. Historians tell us that prayer degenerated because of five particular things in the first century. Number one, because of formalism. It became standardized. It became institutionalized. Prayer was no longer spontaneous. It was now formal. By the time the Pharisees got through with the package, it became ritualistic. You know that you prayed three times every day if you were pious, 9 in the morning, noon, and 3 in the afternoon, every day. Prayers became formal, ritualistic. They became long, filled with verbiage. Fourth, it became repetitious. Single words repeated over and over and over and over and over again. When Jesus stepped on the scene to do his ministry, that's what he found in the religious world, and that's what was expected of the believers. You're pious, you do it, this, regularly, three times a day, no matter where you are, which led, fifth, to pride. Formalism, ritualism, long verbiage, repetition, and pride. So that whoever didn't do this, they began to think, oh, what's the matter with him? Especially in the synagogue, at the steps of the synagogue, on street corners. Can you imagine coming to a street corner, 3 o'clock in the afternoon? Oh, almighty, omnipotent, eternal, heavenly. And a guy would go, wow, good night. Kind of bow, you know. And the guy doing it began to think, wow. Now they'll know what piety's about. Can you imagine the Son of God who stepped on the scene and saw that? Who had written the record differently? Can you imagine how he ruffled their feathers? I mean, but he talked about real, real prayer, and they had set all of these rules up one way, and he came and said, oh, that's not it. Now, why am I going to all of this trouble? Because they didn't have any satisfaction either. They didn't have any relief in their anxiety either. They had guilt put on them because they were being asked several times, why aren't you in the synagogue? Why aren't you doing that three times a day? Why don't you use the right words? Why don't you use the prayer when you use that new furniture? Why don't you say your prayer before and after your meal? Where's your prayer life? How much are you praying? Why don't you do it like we tell you to do it? And along came Jesus, who went up on a mountain, gathered around him a band of people. Verse 5, chapter 6 of Matthew. And said, when you pray, watch out for three things. One is hypocrisy, that's verse 5. One is meaningless repetition, that's verse 7. And one is pride, or a wrong relationship with others, that's verses 14 and 15. Let me spend a few minutes on each one, okay? Verse 5, when you pray, you are not to be as the hypocrites. Wow. The old Greek word means one behind a mask. Don't be this kind of prayer. Don't be one who is a 9, noon, and 3. Look how righteous I am, God. Prayer person, don't do that. For they love to stand and pray in the synagogues and on the street corners in order to be seen by men. Truly, and boy, are these words pointed, I say to you, they have their reward in full. Meaning what? Meaning at that moment, whoever says, wow, that's the full reward. Whoever goes, man, or maybe in those days, shalom, whatever they said when they were, you know, busted up over something. That, at that moment, is their complete reward. I'll tell you, Jesus took on a hypocrisy harder than, I think, any sin. Look at the first part of this chapter. Beware of practicing your righteousness before men to be noticed by them. Otherwise, you have no reward with your Father who is in heaven. Whatever you do in order to be seen, that moment that it is done is the full reward. See the next verse? When therefore you give alms, do not sound a trumpet before you, as the hypocrites do in the synagogue. 50 shekels. And, you know, kind of throwing it in. Bang. says, wow, look at that. That's the full reward right then. That empty sound of the shekel, you got it. So when he comes to prayer, he says, all right, gentlemen, no more of this public display stuff. Verse 6, when you do pray, this is what I believe. Go into your room. It's an inner room. It's not a glass room along the freeway, okay? It's an inner room. And when you have shut your door, pray to your Father who is in secret, and your Father who is in secret will repay you. Now that works. You know what it's saying to us? It's saying, nobody. Nobody but God needs to know about your prayer life. You don't have to display it. You don't want to brag about it. You don't want to drop little subtle hints. You go into your closet, and it's a private thing, and while you're there, you talk to Him. Now, does that mean there are never public prayers? Wait a minute. In the Bible, there are public prayers, so there have to be times of public prayer. I mean, it's appropriate. But the way we go about it is extremely important. What we teach our children about prayer is very, very important. Now, that's the next part of this whole story. It says in verse 7, when you pray, now this is going to hurt. It hurts me to read it and to apply it. Do not use meaningless repetition as the Gentiles do. I thought of 1 Kings 18. Oh, Baal, hear us. Oh, Baal, hear us. Oh, Baal, hear us. Oh, Baal, hear us. They said it half a day. You read it. I thought about Acts 19, verse 34, where for 2 hours they chanted, great is Diana of the Ephesians. Great is Diana of the Ephesians. Great is Diana of the Ephesians. I'm sick of it already. They did it for 2 hours. Over and over and over and over and over. And the Pharisees picked that up. Jesus, Jesus, Jesus, God, God, God, God, God, God, God, on and on and on. And you're kind of under a hypnotic spell. And you better know the words. You think that wouldn't blow away a guy from Galilee who happens into the Jewish synagogue in Judea one Saturday morning and discovers he hadn't been doing it right? You know what Jesus says? Don't use meaningless repetition as the Gentiles do. They suppose they will be heard for their many words. Give up the cliches. Give up the samey-same stuff that you've been throwing heavenward throughout your Christian life. Let's do that as a project. I love the story of Dwight L. Moody, who was getting one benefit after another from God, who had having one answer to prayer after another, and he led in prayer one day, and he said simply, God, stop! Isn't that beautiful? How'd you like to be in a prayer meeting, Dwight L. Moody? Let's pray. God, stop! Amen. I had a fellow see me after the morning, first morning service, and he says, I've got another one for God. God, start. I mean, he can stop on Moody, but I want him to start with me. I need some of that. I challenge you to pray without using once the word bless. All right, it's going to throw you a curve, so get started early, you know. Try not to use bless. Isn't that amazing? You want to learn how to pray? Listen to a child pray. Listen to a brand new Christian pray. It's one of the most exciting things in the world to have a new Christian pray and he doesn't know how to do it. The fact is, he does know how to do it, but we got to get to him so he gets his act together, you know? I love the story Howard Hendricks tells about the brand new Christian in Dallas who just came to know Christ the previous week, and he winds up in a prayer meeting where they pray in a circle in this particular church. And this guy hasn't been a Christian long, but he can count to four, and he's number four from the guy that starts. And he's never done it in public before. And he's brand new, you know. I mean, he doesn't know what to do. And so it comes to his turn. Somebody nudges him. He says, oh, hi, God. Hi. This is Sam. Sam, you met me the other day. I was at Elm in Maine. Hendricks says, I thought he was going to give God his zip code. 38567, in case you want it. I love that story. And he just tells God about it. It is fabulous. Christians, we have moments of power. Moment by moment power. I refuse to use this pulpit as a tool of guilt to come down on people that don't go to a service where they happen to meet for prayer. If that particular service is the best time for you to have the time in prayer, great. But meet and pray and forget who is there and who isn't there. There are literally hundreds of prayer services. I don't know where service came from either. That's not in the Bible. It's another one we can chalk up for cliche. Where'd we get these titles? Meaningless repetition of words. Oh, we pray as a regular habit of our life. I believe with all my heart in corporate prayer. I believe with all my heart in individual prayer. I do not believe in repetitious words because Jesus didn't. I have to go with him. Meaningless repetition, it doesn't work. When my child has a hurt, my child doesn't have to precede the word daddy with great, loving, faithful, kind preacher daddy. All he needs to do is say, Dad, I really need to talk to you. I want to tell you something. I did that this week. I did that very thing. Lord, I want to talk to you. In fact, yesterday morning, from about I didn't time it, 9:30, almost 9 o'clock, about 9:30, 9:45 in the morning, I was out back, I was washing off the deck, and I said, Lord, God, I want to talk to you. You ticked me off. Something happened. I don't know why you let that happen, and it ticks me off. You know, I did not turn into a black crisp. He didn't do that to me. He knows I love him. He just knows I don't understand him. And I nailed him on it. I said, Lord, what is this? And I don't understand you on this. Tell me what it is. Oh, too familiar. No, it hasn't been familiar enough in my life. I haven't come to terms with him on it. Been doing a lot of stuff because it's sort of expected of me as a whatever it is, it is expected. I'm tired of that stuff. I'm tired of your having to feel that it can't be a normal outflow of an experience. Cynthia came in from a meeting she had had about, I guess it was 12:30, 12:45, and I just looked at her and tears hanging the bottom of my eyelids. And I said, every 5 minutes or so, I just had the neatest time. She hadn't heard me say that for months, for years, to be honest. I said, it's been fantastic. We were working through a thing that was very, very, very, very difficult. I can't use enough of those varies. And lifted the anxiety. The anxiety was gone. It was magnificent. The anxiety was replaced with his peace. It was beautiful. And you know what I suddenly thought of? You. I thought, I gotta share that. That is it. That is what he meant by those meaningless, repetitious things where we link prayer with a place or prayer with words or prayer with style or the way the greats do it, whoever the greats are. None of them are satisfied, so why do you want to model the greats? You know? They didn't like it either. And so he says, when you pray, adore me. Father, hallowed be your name. There's a new way to start. We've come so full circle and bought the package and left out the nugget that we don't even use the very words he told us to use. Hallowed. Praise be your name. You are so marvelous. You see this mess I'm in. I made it. I don't know how to handle it. You know what to do. Start. You know what happens there? A transfer happens. a transfer of load from my shoulders to his. And the third negative down at the bottom here in 14 and 15 is don't harbor anything against anybody else. Now, prayer won't do for you what it ought to do if you're going to God and you got a lot of stuff against a brother. In fact, you got to read chapter 5, verses 23 and 24 for yourself to see that. It says, if you got something against your brother, leave your gift, go and make it right, then come back and finish up your prayer. Now, if you can't reach a brother or sister and you can't make it right at that time, then you got to tell God about it. And he will never, ever tell on you. You can tell him every dirty thing that's in your mind, and he can handle it. Years and years ago, Donald Barnhouse said a heretical thing from the pulpit. He made three words as the beginning of a sermon. Prayer changes nothing. Why, every older lady in the church just dropped her knitting all over the floor. Man, it was the most unbelievable thing you'd ever heard. Now, you and I know what he meant by that. God changes things. But, you know, at the risk of questioning Barnhouse, his ghost will come back and haunt me tonight probably, but at the risk of questioning that, I think prayer does change something. Prayer changes me. I'm different. I don't think God is ever informed when I pray. It says several times he knows what my needs are. God never does respond. Good night, Chuck. I didn't know that. Man, I'm glad you told me. That is brand new information. Good night. And God never goes, oh, don't tell me that. Man, it'll shock all these angels around here. He knows all about that. But it does say that I'm to tell him everything. And in the therapy of telling him everything, I change. I change. I don't harbor it because I've dumped it. I don't meditate on it and feel resentful because it's his now. You get the picture? I turn the whole thing around like a mirror, and that battle hits me, and I just kind of, you know, I shine that mirror up there, and it comes right off, and there he takes it. That's the ideal way to do it. That's what it is by, I suppose, by praying without ceasing. Soon as it hits, it's yours. Soon as it comes, right up there, or right in there. How come he's always up there? Just happen to think about that. You know, he is our ever-present help in time of need. He who dwells in the secret place of the Most High shall abide under the shadow, wings of the Almighty. Right now, permanently. Oh, that's Christianity. Not the stuff that's been dumped on us by religion, but the real contact with God, where the anxiety level just stays at a calm. Because he handles it. Three times he says in the last part of the chapter, don't be anxious. Verse 25, don't be anxious. 28, are you anxious about clothing? 31, don't be anxious. 34, don't be anxious about tomorrow. That is such good counsel. God won't ignore you. God won't rip you off. God won't slap your hand. God won't do bad things because you say bad things to him. You're his child. You're his kid. He's waiting for you to come to him. He even says, what good father would give bad things in the next chapter, implying your father will never give you bad things. But I've been ripped off by a lot of people laying guilt on me and on us about this beautiful therapy of prayer. And it has turned into a legalistic series of demands, which has just increased my anxiety. Praises be. He broke through. He says, I know what you need. I love what Ben said yesterday. When I was a kid, I never worried about parents paying the bills. Isn't that amazing? Never have I had our kids while young say, Dad, how you coming on the water bill? Never once. He knows. He'd take care of that. You know what I cared about? I cared that my football wouldn't hold air I carried it. I had a flat on my bike. I carried that the kid in my paper route beat me up when I went around that third corner, and he threw rocks at me, and I cared about that. I didn't know what to do about it, and I had a daddy that said, hey, here's the way you can do that. Here's the way we can handle it. And it worked. It worked. And I've got a dad like that. I need him. Even though I'm an adult, I've got a daddy who said, come on, Chuck, lay that on me. I love you. Talk to me. And in doing that, at least for this week, I'm not anxious. Tell God all that's in your heart. As one unloads one's heart, its pleasures and its pains, to a dear friend. Tell him your troubles so he can comfort you. Tell him your joys. Give you perspective. Tell him your longings. He may purify him. Tell him your dislikes. He'll help you conquer them. Tell him your temptations. He'll shield you from them. Okay. Let's pray. Lord, we are really tired of the game and the guilt trip and the sham and the mumbo jumbo and the long, churchy, religious stuff that all our lives has kept us from one of the most beautiful experiences in praise that mankind can ever enter into. I long to have us know this familiarity with you, this freedom from formalism, this sense of institutionalizing the truth from your book, which really becomes an exercise in futility. Thank you for helping me today say some things that I didn't quite know how to say. I pray you'd guard them from misunderstanding or offense. You'd give real help to us. Thank you for the week which made today possible. And I say it in the name of your Son who gives me the right kind of standing before you. Amen.
8: 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I'm Bill Meyer. 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
6: Welcome to this special Bless Israel program titled, Why Christians Should Support Israel, brought to you by the International Fellowship of Christians and Jews. As the story goes, in the late 19th century, Queen Victoria of England asked her Prime Minister, Benjamin Disraeli, a profound question. Mr. Prime Minister, what evidence can you give me of the existence of God? Disraeli answered in just four words, the Jew, Your Majesty.
7: Think about that for a moment. No people in human history have survived what the Jewish people have survived. Kingdoms that once dominated the earth are gone. Empires have vanished into the pages of history. And today, the descendants of Abraham have returned to live in the land promised to them by Almighty God.
6: Yet Israel and her people continue to face growing hostility. Anti-Semitism is spreading rapidly across college campuses, governments, media platforms, and nations worldwide. This is not the time for silence. This is the time for Christians to stand and support Israel for such a time as this, and especially to help poor Jews suffering and in desperate need.
7: And that's what we're going to talk about on our Bless Israel program today. And we begin with President and Global CEO of the International Fellowship of Christians and Jews, Yael Eckstein, as she answers questions from Christians. Let's listen.
8: First of all, thank you for all of your questions. We had an amazing response this month, and I read every single question. I wish I could answer them all. But for now, I'm going to answer Miss Williams' question. She wants to know how, besides prayer, could Christians in America and around the world help Israel and the Jewish people? And this is a question that I deal with every single day in my work with the fellowship. From the time I was young, my father, Rabbi Eckstein, raised me on this notion that Christians love Israel and the Jewish people. And finally, for the first time in history, we're not alone. And it's something that I believe, it's what I've seen, is that there are millions of Christians who don't want to change the Jewish people, who just want to love and respect and bless the Jewish people, and they want nothing in return. And so that's my mission here in Israel, to let the Jewish people know that we're not alone. Very often when we turn on the radio and the television and the internet, we feel like we're alone because the whole world is against us. And what I hear within the Christian community is a voice for freedom and justice and the values, a voice for Israel. And so what are some ways that you could let the Jewish people know that they're not alone? What are some ways that you could bless Israel as God tells us to do in Genesis 12:3? He promises that he will bless those that blesses his people, Israel. And so there are a few ways that I could suggest to you. One is to continue with your prayers. I believe that prayer is the greatest weapon. And when we have millions of Jews and Christians and all different people around the world praying for Israel and the peace and security of Israel, God hears those prayers. So continue praying, because I know the guardian of Israel neither slumbers nor sleeps, and he's waiting for us to call on him to do that. The second thing you could do is tangible aid. When I go out to elderly and bring them heating checks and fuel for the winter and heaters to keep them warm. When I go out to orphans, when I go out to soldiers and single mothers and bring them life-saving aid, I tell them it's on behalf of Christians around the world who love them. And only then do they really realize, wow, the Christian community is different. They don't want to change us. They don't want to do anything bad to us. They simply want to bless us, and they want nothing in return. And so many people here in Israel are awakening that Christians are our friends to this historic and prophetic idea that the Jewish people aren't alone, and that Christians are here in the vision of the Bible to bless the Jewish people, to clothe the naked, to shelter the poor, to feed the hungry. That's what the fellowship is doing on your behalf, on behalf of Christians and Jews. And so when we work together, we really let the Jewish people in Israel and the former Soviet Union and in Ethiopia around the world know that they're not alone. There are Christians and Jews who are here together to help them. And the third thing that I could suggest is that you lift up your voice for Israel. Be a voice of truth. Be a voice of justice. Let your friends know that you stand with Israel. Let the local newspapers know that you stand for Israel. Write to Congress. Write to the president. Do everything you can to make sure that Israel has a voice. A voice of reason, a voice of hope, and a voice of justice. And you could be that voice. So thank you for caring so much about Israel's security, about the Jewish people. Thank you for enabling the Psalm 133 to come to life. Hine matov u'manayim shevet achim gam yachad. How good and pleasant it is when brethren dwell together in peace. And I bless you to have the strength and the vision and the knowledge to do everything you can to help bless the Jewish people. Because right now, there are very few people doing that. We're relying on you. So God bless you and see you soon. From here in Israel, this is Yael.
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10: Hello, International Fellowship of Christians and Jews. This is Giselle. I'm calling from Houston, and I just wanted to share my small testimony. In 2014, I became a widow, and my heart became very hard, and my hand became very clenched with becoming in survival mode and not wanting to give to anyone. However, God blessed me with understanding that the journey for me to open and to soften my heart was to give where my heart is led. When I saw and understood what your mission is all about, my heart was full of desire to give. And so in giving, here's where I'm thankful. It made my heart change. It made me change as a person, and it made me become, again, the joyful person that I used to be. And so I'm actually thanking you for the opportunity to support your mission, because in supporting you and in giving to you and to helping to the Jews, I have changed my heart, and my whole life has been tremendously blessed, tremendously. And so with a loving heart, I say to you, thank you. Thank you for giving to me. And this flow will continue. As we give to others, we shall be blessed. We worship a God of abundance. And we are all, Christians and Jews alike, we are all His children. And we are to work together. We are to help each other.
11: Hi, my name is Tim, and I'm calling from Ridgeville, Indiana. I guess I've always felt pretty close to the Jewish people, and I can't help but wanting to bless the Jewish people. As a Christian, it's not only our responsibility to do so, but it's also something that pleases God. Not only do I give money-wise, I pray for them every day. I pray each day for the peace of Jerusalem. God has never rescinded His promise to the patriarch Abraham, I will bless those who bless thee, and I'll curse those who curse thee. God's never changed His mind on that. But I don't give just to be blessed, although it is a blessing to do so. I do so because it is the right thing to do, and I know that it pleases God's heart. So shalom to all of you there at the fellowship, and keep the faith.
12: Shalom. This is Karen from Missouri City, Texas. I want to say thank you to all the caring souls of the International Fellowship of Christians and Jews. I wanted to tell you just how much this means to me, because it was very important to be a donor to the IFCJ. As a Black American Christian, I understand what injustice and bigotry looks like. There are groups of people globally that I'm very protective of, and the two most vulnerable groups are children and senior citizens. I want the survivors of the Holocaust in their sunset years to know that there are people around the world who care what happened to them during the Holocaust, and we care about them in their sunset years. I want to make sure that when they look towards the heavens each night, they'll see stars of hope glistening across the sky. Those stars are representative of the many who are bringing light to the dark world in which they've been thrust. By donating, I hope they'll know that regardless of color or faith, they are part of a global community where there is compassion. May they forever feel the love being sent their way, and know that if my donation can provide them with much needed sustenance, as well as bring a smile to their faces, then it will have been worth every penny giving. May God forever bless and keep them each and every day.
13: God gave a promise in Genesis chapter 12, verse 3, I will bless those who bless you. And for millions of Christians around the world, those words still matter. Israel is more than a nation on a map. It's living proof that God keeps His promises. Against impossible odds, the Jewish people survived thousands of years of persecution, hatred, the Holocaust, terrorism, and war. Yet today, Israel remains under God's protective watch and hand. That miracle should move every believer's heart. There are poor Jews throughout Israel, Ukraine, and around the world who need food, comfort, and hope right now. That's why we're asking for your help.
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14: 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You're listening to a special Bless Israel program titled Why Christians Should Support Israel, brought to you by the International Fellowship of Christians and Jews. The fellowship was founded in 1983 by Rabbi Yekiel Eckstein, fulfilling his vision of building bridges of understanding between Christians and Jews.
9: It was in his beloved Holy Land of Israel where Rabbi Yekiel Eckstein passed away on February 6th, 2019. In this rare audio recording, Rabbi Eckstein speaks before a large audience of pastors at Oral Roberts University about the moment God gave him the vision to start the International Fellowship of Christians and Jews. Let's listen.
15: I was asked to lead a tour group of Christians to Israel. And I ended up rooming with an 86-year-old Black Baptist minister from Virginia. Perfect couple. Here I was, 25-year-old, white, newly ordained graduate from an Orthodox institution, rooming for 13 days with this 86-year-old Black Baptist minister from Virginia. And we went, and it turns out this man was actually very poor, and he had saved for roughly 12 years every month. He saved money, put it aside, so that one day before he died, he could go to the Holy Land. And he did it. We were together, and the first morning when we were there, I put on my talit and tefillin, my prayer shawl and my phylacteries, as the Bible tells us to do, and went outside on the veranda overlooking the beautiful city of Jerusalem, and tears came to my eyes. I was home. I was at my spiritual home. And I'm sure he saw, but he didn't say anything. And that night, I came in a little bit late, and I opened the door, and I didn't go in, and I saw him kneeling over the bed with his hands outstretched towards God, and he was crying. And he was crying and saying, "Lord, Lord, thank you. I'm luckier than Moses. Moses only got to see the promised land. I got to walk in it." And that's the moment. We Jews don't say it quite like this, but that's the moment where I felt God calling me. Where I felt that this 86-year-old Black Baptist minister from Virginia and this white New York 25-year-old rabbi from Yeshiva had everything in common. And that's, I believe, when the ministry was born.
16: The fellowship is now the largest philanthropy in Israel. And every time that someone goes into a bomb shelter, every time that an elderly person sitting in Ukraine, Holocaust survivor, gets a food package and a blanket and medicine, and it says, given as a gift of love from Christians in America, the International Fellowship of Christians and Jews, I can tell you with certainty that the Jewish appreciation and understanding and friendship towards Christians has skyrocketed. Today, if you say, "Israel is in trouble, who are our friends? Who's standing with us?" It's Christians, and Jews know that. I believe that we're going to see Christians and Jews coming together, America and Israel coming together in a way that even until now is unprecedented. And who knows what God has in mind with all this? One thing I know is that God is smiling when he sees me here with a Christian organization, a Christian university, with the future leaders, with the pillars of the community. And he's saying, carry on, carry on, build bridges of love between our communities.
17: 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Think about this. The same land where Abraham walked, where David ruled, and where Jesus lived is once again home to the Jewish people after thousands of years of exile. No other people in history have endured what the Jewish people endured and survived. Their story is a testimony to the faithfulness of God. As Christians, our connection to Israel is deeply spiritual. The roots of our faith are found there.
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2: All of us are called to do something prophetically. What is God doing in the earth, and how can He do it through you? Well, you've discovered that. That is, you participate in the International Fellowship of Christians and Jews. This is one of the most extraordinary ministries you could ever choose to be part of. This is who we are. We're saving Jewish lives. We find precious Jewish people in the world. We feed them if they're hungry. We clothe them if they're naked. Now, I'm a Christian, and I'm a pastor, and I've been giving to this organization, and my wife and I, for over a decade. But I do so very clearly understanding that the prophetic assignment of this ministry is security, is to feed those who are hungry, it is to provide clothing. And can I say to you right now, you have never been as important as you are right now, and you found a way to minister to them.
0: Through centuries of hatred, violence, and anti-Semitism, the Jewish people have survived because God's covenant promises endure. The world may forget the Jewish people, but God never has. As Christians, we worship a Jewish Messiah, read a Jewish Bible, and we serve the God of Israel.
1: 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We believe God's promises are eternal. We believe God still has a covenant purpose for the Jewish people. And we recognize Israel as a beacon of democracy, freedom, and human dignity in a troubled region of the world.
0: Standing with Israel also means caring for vulnerable Jewish people who are suffering and in desperate need of food, comfort, and hope right now.
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0: You know, when the Lord Jesus rose from the dead after 3 days being dead in the grave, when he rose from the dead, he left some instructions to the disciples, and he told them, he said, go to all the world and preach the gospel. 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
8: With SRN News, I'm Mary Rose. Iran has launched a drone assault on Bahrain, which is home to the U.S. Navy's Fifth Fleet. Separately, a ship in the Strait of Hormuz has come under attack. The incidents on Saturday are likely in response to U.S. airstrikes in Iran overnight. Danger continues in the Persian Gulf, even as Iran and the U.S. continue to negotiate terms of a deal to end the war. Meanwhile, a maritime body overseen by the U.S. Navy has announced an expansion of a route near Oman in the strait for inbound and outbound traffic, potentially creating new flashpoint with Tehran. Rescuers in Venezuela are racing against time to find survivors after two massive earthquakes hit the country. The quakes, measuring 7.2 and 7.5, have left at least 920 dead. This is SRN News.
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18: Welcome to Love Never Fails Radio Takeover. I'm Albert Brunel. I'll be your host today, filling in for Vanessa Johnson. And I'm just super excited to have my sister and friend on the radio today, introducing Tanisha Washington. How are you doing today, Tanisha?
19: I'm good, Albert. How are you?
18: I'm doing great. Let me just tell you a little bit about Tanisha. Tanisha is a wellness advocate, an aromatherapist, a leader, a community servant with a passion for helping people grow and rediscover their purpose through her work in housing, through recovery support, trauma-informed care. And most importantly, Tanisha creates environments where individuals can experience safety, restoration, and hope. And Tanisha is a lead house manager at one of our houses at Love Never Fails and provides, you know, compassionate leadership, crisis support, mentorship, and, you know, shows up daily to guide these individuals navigating recovery and their life transitions. Her heart for service is rooted in her belief that every person has value and the ability to overcome adversity. Tanisha, I want to stop right there. You know, tell me a little bit more. It says here that every person has value and has the ability to overcome adversity. Can you expand on that a little bit more, what that means to you?
19: Yes. Growing up, you know, seeing family and friends and, you know, even in my own life through different addictions and, you know, people are people, but most of all, we all have a purpose. And due to our downfalls and, you know, things that we have been traumatized with, there's always that person that's inside of them that wants to be healed, wants to be in a safe place, wants to be how they used to be and better. And by working through Love Never Fails, by living in one of the homes, not only working with the homes, serving the community, and also my faith, knowing that through God, all things are possible and they have a purpose. And they need, and so we help them navigate through programs, most of all through love, and to see them transform. And that's most of all what I enjoy.
18: Yeah, seeing that transformation firsthand, boots on the ground with them. You know, when somebody comes in, we could receive somebody with high trauma coming in from an unstable environment, a dangerous environment, and coming into the housing to in your care just incredible to see somebody transform and to help them find their purpose. I love how you say everybody has a purpose and helping them find that purpose. And let me ask you about in that purpose. I feel that we restore people's identities, and I've seen you boots on the ground advocating for somebody just to restore their identity, which might mean getting a driver's license or some paperwork with their name on it. Can you expand a little bit more about the importance of how we restore somebody's identity through those services?
19: Yeah, so for me, things that we took for granted that I never really understood of having a picture ID, having a birth certificate, because those things that we have and we come from, you know, healthy backgrounds. And when someone comes into the homes or and in our care that doesn't have that, they don't know who they are and the trauma that they receive from their own family, and just being able to restore and find themselves, or just a start of who they are, who their mother is, who their father is, give them a sense of belonging. And then we can start to see the transformation, just by having an ID, just by having medical, just by having a birth certificate at hand that they can see.
18: Yeah. And you know, I love that you said just the starting point, the little victories that the housing and advocacy that we provide, that you provide, and knowing how important going to social services is, going to a doctor's appointment with their health to concerns, right? Mm-hmm. And being loved on. I want to touch upon a little bit something. We have the whole show to go, but you said a sense of belonging. And, you know, that doesn't happen right away. Sense of belonging. And sometimes safety to some people could feel like danger because they haven't received safety, or safety for them meant, hey, what's coming next? The bottom is going to fall out. So just I'd love to hear a little bit more how you provide a consistent, safe environment to help these people have a sense of belonging. And I want you to maybe capture maybe a story of somebody that wasn't belonging that came into belonging. You saw that transformation start.
19: Well, first of all, you definitely must have prayer, but you need to listen. And sometimes not just act. But active listening is truly a skill that needs to be adapted into all, because sometimes they don't want to hug because of the fear that they have due to their trauma and their body language. You know, being aware, working in environments like this will truly help you move and how to go about and to help them. Not, you can't help them the rest of their life, but you can definitely help a moment in their life.
18: Wow, that's great. And active listening, right? Active listening. And you know, there's been so many times that I have experienced that just being sitting next to them on the bench and listening, that you could see it in their eyes. They haven't been heard for so long. They haven't been heard for so long without somebody trying to fix them, without somebody cutting them off, right? Just knowing their name and their testimony and sitting on the bench, having that presence, that daily presence. Let me ask you, in order to have that daily presence, how do you fill your cup to be able to be present for the program members or somebody you're advocating for?
19: Due to me not being heard as a child and always being reprimanded for my voice, now I understand why. And so being a voice for them and speaking up for them when they don't know how to speak, when they don't have a voice. And somebody was a voice for me. And that is how, and I'll say that question again, I missed it.
18: Well, then, no, how do you fill your cup to remain present? You know, and just to give the listeners an idea around trauma, there's secondary trauma, compassion fatigue. It's a hard job. Sometimes it's hard to listen to. So to remain present and regulated, we have to get our cups filled. We have to walk in and leave our stuff at the gate.
19: Yes.
18: How you do it at such a high level. I mean, I've learned from you. Can you just give us a couple ideas? We got a couple minutes here till break, but a couple ideas. How do you fill your cup? How do you leave that stuff at the gate when you come in and to provide that presence?
19: Definitely surrounding yourself with healthy people, people of faith, seeking godly counsel, decompressing. My way for decompressing is diffusing, making sure that my environment is safe without clutter, so I can hear, so I can see. Enjoying the outside, things that I took for granted, and serving in the community and thankful for a Glad Tidings in Hayward, which serves a church that serves the community under Bishop Macklin and Lady Macklin, definitely has shown me even more how community is more than just our immediate family. It's everyone in your surroundings. So I'm appreciative for that.
18: Yeah, and it shows the way you show up. You touched on a couple things that we're going to hit in the later in the show coming up. Just to give you a precursor, we're going to talk about serving. We're going to talk about community. We're going to talk about advocacy. And just to let you know, I met Tanisha, and we're going to talk about the rescue. Yeah, when I first met Tanisha, and when we come back, we'll talk about the rescue and how she got involved with Love Never Fails. But you know what? She was already involved. So just a little precursor, we're going to come back and talk about the rescue and the advocacy and the community. And I'm just looking forward to it. So come back and join us. And we'll come back and we'll talk about this rescue and advocacy and community with Tanisha Washington.
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18: Welcome back. This is Albert Brunel with Love Never Fails Radio Takeover. And I'm here with Tanisha Washington, my fellow advocate at Love Never Fails, my sister in Christ, so many things, friend. And we're going to talk about the rescue, how we met. So I just want to give a little shout out to Vanessa Johnson and Love Never Fails and our Miss Valerie about the search and recovery we do at Love Never Fails. It's really on my heart that we start on the streets. We start our boots on the ground and we rescue those in need. And so the first time I met Tanisha, we're in the middle of a rescue and we had to pick her up. And I met Tanisha. She came. It seemed like you were here in 2 minutes. It seemed like Tanisha was here and she was ready. And let me tell you, she was lacing up her shoes and she was ready to go. And let me ask you, Tanisha, that wasn't the first rescue you did when we met. You had another rescue before that. Without getting too many details, let me know how did you get contacted? How did that evolve? How did you get pulled into this rescue business?
19: I saw that Vanessa had a cry out for help to help a young lady to get back home. And she was asking on Facebook, did she know anyone? And in my own trauma, I know what it's like not to get home, not to have somebody show up for you when you want to get out. The point is to get out and get safe or get back to where I need to be. And so because I understand that and I have a heart for that, I was at, I told Vanessa that I would do it. And that's how my search and recovery started for Love Never Fails. Although I've done rescues prior to that, just on my own and just to get anybody to a safe place that is not, is a passion for me.
18: Yeah, and Tanisha, I could tell the passion when I first met you. I just want to let you know, I was ignited by your passion. I felt it, and I knew this girl was going to be safe, and I knew this girl was going to be delivered to where she needed to be. You know, and let me just move a little bit, because what I heard, I want to pick something out that you said. You knew what it's like not to be able to get home.
19: Mm-hmm.
18: You knew what it's like not to be able to get home. And for you to use that as fuel to help others, can you go back and tell me what it might feel like not to be able to get home? Like what's somebody going through in that instance?
19: Panic, anxiety, fear, just the fact of not knowing what's going to happen next. Don't know your surroundings is enough. And although sometimes we may put ourselves in that position that we never know where it's going to lead because we think we are in a safe space. And when that safe space turns into an unsafe place, now you have a whole different thought process.
18: Yeah. Yeah. You know, and that's what we call, you know, being in survival mode.
19: Yes.
18: And being in survival mode can bring us into a lot of trouble,
19: yeah.
18: Right? Being in survival mode could put us in situations that can end up in danger, incarceration. And then also survivor mode could get us into addiction to numb us of this fear of not being able to be safe ever, right? And so I just want to honor you for that rescue, right? The search and recovery part and the advocacy that love never fails done. And I just can't thank you enough for that rescue. And I'm going to be a little bit honest here. I'm a little bit jealous. You guys get to go rescue somebody and get them in the car and get them to a safe spot, you know? And so let me switch gears a little bit. Some of these rescues come into the house. And this is one of my favorites that, you know, we can track one of these rescues all the way to a graduation and empowerment, education, all these things that we bring that love never fails. And with other agencies and sister agencies that we work with, it's not just stuff. It takes a community. So when you see a rescue come in, how do they come in? Do they come in willing? Do they come in, I'm going to follow all the rules? Or do they come in kicking and screaming? What have you seen when we bring a rescue in? And how do we make them feel safe?
19: Well, for our rescues that come in, a lot of the times they come in not wanting to come in because they don't know. Trust is a huge factor. But once you get to Love Never Fails and see the love that is poured out, they get new clothes, good cooked food. Just the meet and greet through Love Never Fails is amazing. I don't know of any other program that offers the love that they do of excellence and not having any fear because everyone has a story and everybody can relate. Not asking questions of what happened, who did it, what and why. Just being there. Just being present, just being a servant is the best of all. And also they don't have to rush. They can get rest where they were lacking.
18: Wow, that's really powerful. I want to take that word servant and we're gonna a little precursor for our next section and we'll talk a little bit about servitude and what you do. The trust. Right? The trust doesn't happen. It's gained in droplets and lost in bucketfuls, right? So that trust, and let me tell you, Tanisha is extra. You're extra, sister. I've seen Tanisha get in that car and pick up a program member that's in not a safe space. I've seen Tanisha go to hospitals to be bedside with our program members. And these things not written in our title. They're not in our job description. But I see you doing these extras, which I know you very well. These aren't extras for you. These are part of your assignment. How do you know or what is it that fuels you to be with them at the right time when other people might not want to be there? I'm going to be honest. I've seen you walk into the rooms when everybody's walking out and Tanisha's there for that safety and that trust. And can you expand on that? How do you navigate that?
19: Yes, well, because I've had it happen to me, you know, my mother have always been there, you know, at the doctors and knowing how important it is, because when you go to the doctors, they don't know. And sometimes they can be a little abrupt and they already have fear for being in a program for one, being a safe house for two. And so they don't know what to say, don't know how to act, scared to even get the care that they need where they rather leave. And when you have somebody that stands in the gap that can speak to them, that will stand up for them, you gain the trust there. And then it starts, the doors open once you feel it. Not saying that they don't always come to you, but once they know that they're safe with you, the doors will open even more.
18: Yeah, showing up. showing up. I love standing in the gap, right? Mm-hmm. Sometimes just being there, standing in the gap is that loving presence, right? That comes when things are falling down, when things are falling down. So this advocacy, this, hey, can you be my emergency contact? I go to the hospital. I need some Tanisha at the hospital if I'm out, you know, and listen, and I'm making fun right now, but listen, having somebody on your emergency contact. There are so many people out there without anybody to put on their emergency contact. And I just want to bless you for being that person when they come in for that emergency contact, you know. And how do you think it feels for somebody that doesn't have family to show up and you show up? How do you think that makes them feel?
19: It makes them feel good that they do have a family. And I love how, even though we have our family that we're born into, our immediate family, but God will always send people to create the community that is needed. And it teaches you not to just rely on what you have, but it teaches you to think outside the box. It teaches you to trust more, trust him more, that he's going to send the right people to do what they need to do for you, regardless of race, creed, color. All those things don't matter when you need help.
18: That's right. That's right. And you know, that word community came up again, and we're going to take a little break, but we're going to come back and talk about the community and the importance of that. And we'll be right back.
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18: Welcome back to Love Never Fails Radio Takeover. I'm here with Tanisha Washington, and this has just been a pleasure. And now this word community keeps on coming up. You know, it can be thrown around. You know, we live in a community, but you talked about some things about being around safe people, right? And for me, it's going from refuge to refuge, and to create that refuge. So let me talk about your community and serving. So we're serving, we're in community, that fills our cup. How does help serving others fill us up? That's an upside down kingdom right there. Yeah, tell me how that fulfills you and maybe what the experiences has been at Glad Tidings International under First Lady Vanessa Macklin, another Vanessa.
19: Right. Two Vanessas. Blessings. Serving, you know, serving is such a, it can go so many directions because I've always been a servant. You know, you serve your parents, your grandparents, your church, but you never know the serving through Christ. What does it really mean to serve? And we serve who we want to serve in the beginning, but when you start to see God's heart and he shows you, it is serving his children, all. And just serving to that multitude and feeling the burdens of sharing the burdens of others and seeing what they go through and things I took for granted. It keeps you so humble. The humility, all the fruits of the spirit that you do go through, and as Bible, you are living out the Bible. You are actually walking out the Bible. Discipleship. That's exactly what it is. And being in love never fails. I've definitely had hit on all points. Being led by Vanessa Johnson and Lady Macklin, two powerful women. First of all, women of God, God-fearing women. That alone speaks for itself. And Vanessa, the heart that she has for the ministry of anti-trafficking and the survivors, and did so many. She's a brother, she's a mother, a sister, you know, to so many, a friend, you know, and watching her move and navigate, even when she's going through her own problems, she looks nothing like she go through. Lady Macklin, very servant, woman of God, you know, helping all the women and just having a solid foundation, not unmovable, unshakable, you know, in her faith, knowing where her help come from, sending those little texts like, how you doing? And are you okay? And didn't see you today. You know, those things that somebody care, and she's not even there. It's just those small things that she does, that she shows up. Even when her presence is not there, she shows up in other ways that shows you that she cares or we're looking for you and I can't wait to see you, or, you know, so those things like that, being available to pray at all times, you know, regardless of the situation, the confidentiality that both of them, the traits that they carry. And so I commend them both, and I'm glad to be up underneath both of them and learning.
18: Yeah, I mean, for me, the community is strongest when the community is under strong leadership like that, leadership that is serving. You know, I have this beautiful experience we did at Easter dinner at Glad Tidings, and we were sitting with Bishop Macklin and his friend that they honored that day. And where was Lady Macklin? Up serving, making sure everybody had food, making sure everybody was serving correctly. It was the first time they did it. So, but, you know, I was looking, and her first heart was to serve, not to be served. And being with Vanessa Johnson, I see the same thing. I see she's ignited when she's on the streets doing outreach. Yes. When she's at a retreat and doing the job that she doesn't have to do, humbling themselves, right, as a leadership. So in community, you know, how important do you think is that leadership, that trickle down to find a community for somebody?
19: It's definitely important to find a community. And you have to be in the community to find the community. You have to be outside and not isolated inside.
18: Yeah.
19: And a lot of times with trauma, we tend to want to hide because of our trauma. But once you have that trust factor, once you start creating your community and you see who you trust and you allow them just an inch.
18: Yeah.
19: Just an inch. And the faith, and God requires you just only have a mustard seed of faith, and he'll do the rest.
18: Ooh, mustard seed of faith.
19: That's it. Mustard seed of faith, and he'll do the rest. And so we're living that out. We're literally seeing a mustard seed of faith in God moving.
18: Yeah. You know, it's powerful. You know, in this conversation, we've touched some really important things. You know, the rescue of safety, trust, presence, belonging. Ooh, that sounds good. Mm-hmm. I think everybody wants that. You know, in fear, when we're traumatized or we're dealing with people in trauma, we have to give them space to heal that fear, right? That fear of, I don't belong. I'm different. I'm too far gone, right? And so with the words of our testimony, our lived experience, or connecting, I'm a navigator. I like to connect. Ooh, I heard your testimony. I know somebody with a similar testimony, and bring those people together and excuse myself and let that organically take place in the community for that sense of belonging. And I've seen you navigate that too. It is kind of navigate somebody together or push them to serve a little bit. And can you tell me of any times like that you've seen that? And community's never perfect.
1: we know that. Right. We know that. But have you seen where people connect and that belonging starts to weave them together?
19: Yeah. So I know for one time I have experienced, and that's really started my fire of being aware and rescue and paying more attention, and my presence increased and not just was like stagnant. You know, even for myself, I witnessed trafficking in the church. And while people are praying, someone else was praying on the individual, and the team stood up and we watched, and they showed up for her. And not long after, the gentleman was arrested for trafficking. And so in just building that community, having that trust, being aware in these places, everywhere, and understanding from being trauma informed and having the trainings and being around people who are like-minded, and the community that you create will help keep them safe.
1: Wow. That's powerful, you know, and I agree. And that discernment in community, you know, with elders and mothers and people with lived experience that come together to protect the flock. Right.
19: Yes.
1: To protect the flock and come together, not to judge people, but for protection of that. And I'm glad that worked out. And the discernment in the community. Let's talk about that in the church. Mothers, hey, be careful of mother praying for you, because she's going to, you know, that discernment, they're going to pray. They're going to sense something and bring it out in you. And I've been healed by that. I've been healed by that discernment, right? But it's scary, because you know they got discernment. You know they're seeing it. But, you know, I think creating that safe, trusting presence to allow somebody to be vulnerable, to heal that vulnerability, right? So let's talk about the vulnerabilities of being trafficked or being abused. There are some vulnerabilities that other people see, that we must protect, and that we must slowly show them how not to be vulnerable. Do you know what I'm saying?
19: I do. And their vulnerability is, once again, that trust. They have to trust you in order to be vulnerable, because you build a wall. And that wall sometimes doesn't always look safe. You know, and it creates anger, isolation. You know, and so, and also sometimes it can cause a lot of confusion within themselves and their thought process. And so it makes it very difficult to help them. But once you open up to them, and sometimes sharing just a little bit of your story, and sometimes you don't have to say anything, just being there and doing, giving them the right of way instead of making it for them. In a safe manner.
1: Yeah. Yeah.
19: You know, them have a choice, you know?
1: Yeah. Choice is really, really important. Really important. We just got a couple seconds here. We'll be back for our next segment. We're going to be talking about some justice involved success stories. Coming back with you on Love Never Fails Radio.
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1: Welcome back to Love Never Fails Radio. We just have had a great conversation with Tanisha Washington, lead house manager at Love Never Fails. But so many titles, that's not just a title.
18: But I want to shift here because we were involved. I want to talk about justice involved advocacy and what that means. And so there was a success story in Love Never Fails of a justice involved family that lost their children through addiction, through an incarceration. They were involved with child protective services, with family drug court, different counties. It was a lot. And you showed up and did a lot of driving to Modesto and Stockton, picking up the kids. And let me tell you, that their case plans, it was very difficult without the advocacy. Can you tell me, and the family wasn't together. One of the members was in the man's house and the mom was at the woman's house. It was a lot. Can you tell me how they came into the house and what you saw when they came in?
19: When they came in, beautiful children, but you saw a brokenness. You saw the brokenness, the missing of parents, you know, wanting to be healed, and they wanted rest. And how do you provide that? She was very transparent, so you was able to help. That made it very easy. And sometimes when you don't have time management, well, my own time management was the best. But I know with dealing with the system, you have to be on time and you have to follow rules or it can go left really quick. And she was so adamant about getting her children back. And that for me was everything, was getting her family back. And sometimes you have to show up for people when they don't know how to show up for themselves. You have to be early. The prayer that has gone forth, the trust, those late night calls when you're not on the clock, knowing the trust that someone's going to be there, taking those drives, making sure that she is present.
18: Yeah. And I saw that, and it was involved with a lot of meetings, and that their case plan was a lot. Let me tell you, and picking them up in Modesto, the kids were in different foster homes. There was some, problems with the foster parents and they moved around. And a lot of the times, the program member, the family, they were disrupted by that.
19: Yes.
18: And I saw you calm them down and reassure them, we're going to continue to show up. And you kept on showing up on time. And then things started slowly happening, right? The visitation, let's talk about the visitation when they first got back and the kids were going to stay overnight. I saw it in the kids' eyes, but I just want to hear from your perspective let me just say this. Hey, we had to break class to get this program. Their case plan was so, filled with, drug court, with testing, with going to meetings, domestic, DV classes. It was a lot. We had to create a whole new program for them, but we did it. We did it at a high level. But yeah, tell me about when we first got to pick up the kids and bring them for the overnight.
19: You know, the kids, but you enjoy the children, but most of all, I'm going to say when you see those mother's tears, when she can't make it, she also had a daughter that was in the hospital that she wasn't able to bring home, that was disabled. It was hard. And so we're going to do it. And they were not used to people saying, we are going to do it. It was more of, you are going to do it. And so knowing that you had staff and you had an organization that was backing you when you couldn't back yourself.
18: Yeah.
19: That was the number one thing, but those things that you don't see when the doors are closed, because we have to look like this and we have to look like smiles in public.
18: Yeah.
19: But to take care of that inner being and just being able to be you.
18: Yeah.
19: In front of, be that vulnerability you were talking about and asking for help. How can you help me? Are you going to continue to help me?
18: Well, let me tell you, because that trust thing and presence really comes in this justice involved family that was trying to get their four kids back.
1: right? At first, they didn't realize that we're going to do what we said. they didn't reach out for help, and we had to uncover some things on ourselves, not because they weren't doing a good job, just they didn't know that we were going to do these things for them. So once they realized that we were going to help them get their kids and do the driving and do the overnights, then they started going. So that trust and presence was really important to be able to advocate for them. And so I just want to touch upon one of the hardest things for me. I know we drove together a few times, was when we dropped off the kids back to foster care and the kids were crying, and that drive home. I just know that our presence there was so vital for the next time.
19: Yes.
1: You remember those rides back?
19: I do remember those rides and dropping off those kids and the tears of the children not wanting to return to the foster parent and the tearaway and sitting there in the car moments, getting a breath because the mom is not able to help somebody breathe and relax because I need to drop off my kids. This is getting too much. And it became too much for the children.
1: Yeah.
19: And so just praying is like, Lord, help them ASAP. But we also know that it doesn't work like that because there's procedures and things that are in place before those things happen. But the day that it happened, that was one of the most joyous times that I've in transformation that I experienced. One of many at Love Never Fails.
1: Man, we were jumping through hoops together, huh? And then these hoops would come and another barrier would show up. And, you know, I know that this family was brought to us. And I'm not saying that they wouldn't have done it on their own. It would have been a hard road. A vehicle broke down and all these things tried to come, but we just wouldn't let it slide. And you know, what was great is, yeah, that return home was hard, but the joy all week knowing that we're going to return and pick them up, right? And then I remember the meetings when the Child Protective Services said, hey, maybe I should work over there. And we were showing up. And I'm going to be honest, not everything was perfect on our end. But, you know, from the outside looking in, these other agencies, the Love Never Fails really made an impact. Yeah. And we ended up getting a contract with the Family Drug Court because another family that we helped before, this family came in and here we are. We're helping families reunite. And I just want to say this. I know this helps with human trafficking. How does this help with human trafficking? Because reuniting the families together and the father and the mother are going to make these children less vulnerable. They're young, right? Mm-hmm. If they all forever know mom and dad are there, they're going to be less vulnerable, especially the girls. About being trafficked. So, you know, fatherlessness. There's so many things that go around that we can combat human trafficking, and reuniting families is a major one. Do you agree with that, or do you have something you can expand on that?
19: I do. It helps you serve to a different level, right? And each time it gets better and better. You know how to do things. And most of all, it helps you heal in the process.
1: Ooh, right? You touch upon a nerve right there. It helps you heal?
19: It helps you heal in the process. So all the things that you go through, you're able to maneuver, right? You're able to navigate because it was once me in this position.
1: Yeah.
19: And so you're able to see the transformation, and then it increases your faith, the love that you have, your boots on the ground. It increases everything to make you want to serve, to help and make you serve the community more than it takes it off of you and puts it on them.
1: Wow. And just to let you know, this family ended up getting their own place. All the kids are back. I just got to visit them, drop off a birthday gift for the youngest girl. And, you know, the oldest came out and just gave me the biggest hug. And it was, you know, I just, it healed me being distanced from my kids and that inner feeling. Isn't that about the upside down kingdom? How does helping somebody else gain their kids back heal me? It just does. It works. And that servitude, belonging, presence, love, leadership, all these things tying into the mission.
18: And I'm just so grateful to be on the radio with you today, Tanisha. We're going to come back and close it up. But I hope you're enjoying it out there, Radioland. We'll be right back.
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0: I'm on the fence about it. One thing is, she's on sabbatical, you know, but I know Vanessa.
1: I know Vanessa's listening.
0: Your money's on, she's listening?
1: Yes.
0: Man, I don't know, but I, you know what? I think she's got an ear to the radio, maybe on while she's gone, you know. But if she's not, I hope she's resting, you know. We are enjoying this time with Tanisha Washington. And so I just want to wrap this up. We've covered so much. I wish we had 2 hours, 3 hours. I could talk about serving and community and God and recovery with you all day long. But just some of the things we touched: trust, safety, presence, right? Advocacy, empowerment, you know, and I just want to thank you personally for being that person that stands in the gap. And, you know, you stood in the gap for me, and I've stood in the gap for you. And that's really the importance of community and safe people that you could trust, you know, and come together and protect and love one another. And that's what I love about Love Never Fails. It's a para church for me. Right. And thank you for leading me to Glad Tidings under Bishop Macklin and Lady Macklin. And I you know, we got Vanessa Johnson at Love Never Fails. I feel loved on. I feel supported, you know, and that comes with being submitted, though, doesn't it? Let's talk about that. I just want to talk about this a little bit. Being submitted to something greater than ourselves. I can't be out there unsupervised. What about you? What happens when we're out there unsupervised?
1: Trouble. Happens.
0: Trouble happens when we're unsupervised. I just want to tell a little story about Glad Tidings. Bishop Macklin came up to the podium there, and he must have saw a couple people on their phone, right? So this is a gentle authority, right? Comes up. He made a couple comments. Yeah, I see you out there on your phone and this. So you, what does Bishop Macklin do? He tells everybody in the church, get out your phone, call somebody and pray. And I looked around, I'm like, what's going on? I saw a couple of these deacons, they're scrambling for their phone, calling somebody. Was that whole church on the phone praying for somebody?
1: Yes, they called somebody to pray for.
0: Yeah.
1: And if they didn't reach them, he said, call the next.
0: Yeah.
1: And being able to submit to authority.
0: Yeah.
1: It's
0: powerful.
1: It's powerful. And good leadership.
0: Good,
1: you know,
0: leadership.
1: Being able to submit in prayer, surrendering, you know, all those things that we wouldn't be able to do the work that we do if we did not submit our life to Christ. And that's the ultimate goal, is to bring people closer to Christ.
0: Yeah.
1: And working with Love Never Fails, that not only happened in our own families.
0: Yeah.
1: It's happening for the families that are sent to us.
0: Well, God puts the lonely in families, right?
1: Yes.
0: And I'm so blessed to be under Vanessa Johnson, under Bishop Macklin and Lady Macklin, and all the elders and deacons over there. You know, I just, like you said, not being submitted to something, I get in trouble. And it's also being submitted to how we treat one another and how we serve and stand in the gap. So Tanisha, I'm still going to hold you to that for, you know, my emergency contact. Everybody needs a Tanisha, you know, as an emergency contact. I won't give out your information publicly, but I just want to let you guys know what's going on with Love Never Fails. Tanisha, just thank you so much for joining me today.
1: Thank you for having me.
0: Yeah, and I look forward to more rescues. I'm looking forward to more success stories of family reunification and restoration and all these things that fuel us. I know they fuel us. That ride home, and we got all those kids in the car, and they were coming home. That is what we do this for. So this is to let you guys know what's going on with Love Never Fails. We got the Brave Maker Film Festival coming. Stories of Survivor Strength, presented by Love Never Fails. So this is a film festival in the Redwood City on July 10th. That'll be from 10:30 to 11:45. And we will be screening some short block films in Redwood City. And then we got coming up the Summer Fun Extravaganza. It's an LNF outreach event from 1 to 4:30, August 29th at the Victoria Manola Draves Park in San Francisco. And that'll be on

0: August 29th. And my favorite event, well, I don't know if it's my favorite, but I enjoyed this one. We got the Swing Against Human Trafficking, the LNF annual golf tournament. That's coming way out. And well, it's not way out, but in September 14th at the club at Ruby Hill. And that's September 14th. That's the annual golf tournament. You can find all these events on our website at loveneverfailsus.com/events. And I just wanted to say thank you, Tanisha, once again. I'm Albert Bernal, and we're here at Love Never Fails. And I know Vanessa Johnson wants to know everybody to know that you are loved.
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5: With SRN News, I'm Mary Rose. The U.S. military says it had struck multiple targets in Iran as President Trump's direction, continuing a string of attacks that have shaken the war's uneasy ceasefire. The military said in a post on X that Iran had a chance to honor the ceasefire agreement, but elected not to when its forces attacked a ship near the Strait of Hormuz earlier Saturday. Rescuers in Venezuela are racing against time to find survivors after two massive earthquakes hit the country. The quakes, measuring 7.2 and 7.5, have left at least 1,400 people dead and over 51,000 missing as of Friday. Acting President Delcy Rodriguez says more than 14,000 military and police are on the ground, and aid agencies are stressing the first 48 to 72 hours are crucial.
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11: Should God cast away his people Israel? No, God will not cast away his people. On the contrary, God will save his people. I've been in Israel a couple of times, and one of the most wonderful things that you're able to say to those people over there is the fact that there's a great future for you God is going to redeem this entire nation.
12: Welcome to Grace to You Weekend, the Bible teaching ministry of John MacArthur. I'm your host, Phil Johnson. With all of the turmoil in the Middle East these days, especially where the nation of Israel is concerned, perhaps a question has come into your mind. What is God's plan for Israel? How should we think about the promises God made to that nation in Scripture? And if you're a Christian, why do you need to know what God has in store for Israel? What's the practical value of that? Consider those questions with John MacArthur today as he continues his study, The Return and Reign of Jesus Christ. So now, if you're able, turn in your Bible to Zechariah chapter 10 as John begins the lesson.
11: The entire 11th chapter of Romans deals with the question that is introduced in the first verse of that chapter, and the question is, has God cast off his people Israel? That's a very vital question. That's a question that theologians are still discussing today. That's a question that is highly debated and heatedly discussed in theological seminaries and colleges around America and around the world. Has God cast off his people Israel? The next verse of the 11th chapter of Romans answers the question, and that is the second verse. And the second verse simply states the fact that God has not cast off his people Israel, that that is the remotest possible thought. It says, God hath not cast away his people whom he foreknew. In other words, by the time you get to the 11th chapter of Romans, God is still dealing in the fulfillment of his promises to Israel. He has not set them aside. And from then, as you progress through the 11th chapter, Paul develops that particular thought. What is, in fact, God's plan for Israel? And it culminates in verse 26 of Romans 11, which says, "So all Israel shall be saved, as it is written, there shall come out of Zion the deliverer who shall turn away ungodliness from Jacob." Why is God going to fulfill that? "For this is my covenant unto them, when I shall take away their sins." And verse 29 says, "And the gifts and callings of God are without repentance." Should God cast away his people Israel? No, God will not cast away his people. On the contrary, verse 26 and following says, God will save his people. I've been in Israel a couple of times, and one of the most wonderful things that you're able to say to those people over there is the fact that there's a great future for you. God is going to redeem this entire nation. God has not cast you off. And one of the reasons that America has been such a great friend of Israel is because of the Christian testimony of America. The Israelis know that there are many of us who believe in the restoration of Israel. They know that. There are many evangelical Christians who have made friends with the Israelis. So this is a promise that has not been negated. God is going to redeem the nation of Israel. In Isaiah chapter 59 and verse 20 and 21, we read concerning this same fulfillment, the same prophecy, "And the Redeemer shall come to Zion." That was quoted in Romans 11. "And unto those who turn from transgression in Jacob, saith the Lord. As for me, this is my covenant with them, says the Lord. My spirit that is upon thee, and my words which I have put in thy mouth, shall not depart out of thy mouth, nor out of the mouth of thy seed, nor out of the mouth of thy seed's seed, saith the Lord, from henceforth and forever." In other words, God says there is a forever plan for Israel. There is a forever message that will abide in Israel that culminates when the Redeemer comes to Zion. Now, three things that stand out in that prophecy should be taken note of. One, the Redeemer will come out of Zion. He will be Jewish. Two, he will turn ungodliness away from Jacob. Three, he will take away their sins. So there is coming the Redeemer who will turn them away from their ungodliness and forgive their sins, and that is salvation. This all comes under what Jeremiah calls the new covenant. The old covenant was a covenant of death. The new covenant is a covenant of life. And Israel will experience the new covenant according to Jeremiah 31 and verse 33. It says this, "But this shall be the covenant that I will make with the house of Israel. After those days, saith the Lord, I will put my law in their inward parts and write it in their hearts and will be their God, and they shall be my people. And they shall teach no more every man his neighbor and every man his brother, saying, Know the Lord. For they shall all know me, from the least of them to the greatest of them, saith the Lord. For I will forgive their iniquity, and I will remember their sin no more." Now, when Israel is saved, what happens? What all is involved in their redemption? That is the theme of chapter 10. Just exactly what occurs? What are the constituent benefits of salvation? These features are the features that will really come to Israel in the day of their salvation. This is what you can tell any Jew, or any Gentile for that matter, about what God is going to do for Israel in the day when Jesus comes. Feature number one, and I'm going to jump into verse 4 for number one and then backtrack. Feature number one, the first thing Israel will receive is a divine redeemer. The divine redeemer. Verse 4. Out of him, and the him there refers back to its antecedent in verse 3, which is the house of Judah. So out of Judah came forth the corner. Out of him the nail. Out of him the battle bow. And out of him every oppressor together. Now let's go back and look at this verse. Zechariah reminds the people that the Messiah is coming, and he identifies him in this verse. Really, this is one of the richest messianic prophecies in the Old Testament, and it's not one that's studied very often, and yet it's just really loaded. In many of the former prophets, now you've heard of the former prophets and the latter prophets? You haven't heard of the former prophets and the latter prophets, okay? The former prophets are the prophets who prophesied prior to the Babylonian exile. The latter prophets are the prophets who prophesied after they came back from exile. Now, the former prophets had many things to say about the Messiah, many things about what he would be and how he would look and how he would fulfill prophecy and so forth. Many of the things that were clearly stated in the former prophets are then picked up again by the latter prophets. Now, Zechariah, as a latter prophet after the exile, picks up three things about the Messiah that are from the former prophets. He calls the Messiah a cornerstone, a nail, and a battle bow. Now, these three things give us a tremendous insight into the Messiah. The first one is that he is called in Hebrew Pinach, and that means the cornerstone. Verse 4 calls him simply the corner. That's a messianic title. And in the former prophets, such as Isaiah 28:16, it says, "Therefore, thus saith the Lord God, Behold, I lay in Zion for a foundation, a stone, a tested stone, a precious cornerstone, a sure foundation, and he that believeth shall not be ashamed." So Isaiah prophesied that he would be a stone, a tested stone, a precious stone, a cornerstone, a foundation stone. That has to be Jesus Christ. None other than Jesus Christ. And as you look at the New Testament, you find that Jesus Christ repeatedly is stated to be the cornerstone. In Romans 9, verse 32, it says, "They stumbled at the stumbling stone, as it is written, Behold, I lay in Zion a stumbling stone and a rock of offense, and whosoever believeth on him shall not be ashamed." And it's clear that Paul is referring to Jesus Christ, who is the stumbling stone over which Israel stumbled. In 1 Corinthians chapter 1 and verse 23, "We preach Christ crucified, unto the Jews a stumbling stone." In Ephesians, the stone takes a little bit of a different approach. And in Ephesians 2:20, it says, "And you are built upon the foundation of the apostles and prophets, Jesus Christ himself being the chief cornerstone." So sometimes he is a stone of stumbling, and sometimes he is a cornerstone, and sometimes he is a precious stone. But that is a common Old Testament designation. Daniel chapter 2, verse 34 calls him a stone. In fact, Daniel calls him a stone cut out without hands, and he is the crushing stone that comes in judgment to destroy the Gentile world powers. So Jesus is a stone. The Messiah will be a stone. Here, it is not the crushing aspect that is emphasized. That's emphasized in other parts of the Bible, that he is a smiting rock. Matthew 21:44, a crushing stone of judgment. That is not the emphasis here. Zechariah says he is a cornerstone. He is a stone that holds up the walls. He is a supporting stone. He will give support and he will give stability. That's the idea. For the safety and stability of a building, almost everything depends on the foundation. Anybody who builds knows that. And what Zechariah is saying here is really the same thing. He is saying Christ is the one who will come and give stability to Israel, and that's the thing they've needed for so many centuries. Barron, David Barron, in his great commentary on Zechariah says, "The great architect of the universe has purposed for himself from all eternity to raise out of frail, imperfect human materials a glorious temple for his own eternal habitation through the Spirit, which when completed shall show forth even more than the material temple of the universe to principalities and powers the infinite power and manifold wisdom of God. And in order to ensure that temple's eternal safety, he has bestowed great care on the foundation. He himself has laid it. And the tried and precious cornerstone which he has laid as the basis of this mystical structure is his own Son, who is perfected forevermore, against whom the gates of hell cannot prevail." And so we can say, let the storms rage and let infidelity assail and let men and devils do their utmost. When God sets Jesus as the cornerstone, the foundation stands sure. And we know that now, don't we? Because Christ is the cornerstone of the foundation of the church. And we have seen the church stand and weather the storm. And someday he'll become the cornerstone of Israel. You know, there's something else about this cornerstone concept that struck me as I was studying it. And that is that a cornerstone holds up two walls. It's in the corner. It holds up two walls. And without pushing the point too far, I think it's kind of interesting to realize that the cornerstone Christ holds up the two walls that make up the redeemed people, and that is the church and Israel. And where there used to be a wall between us, we now have a common cornerstone. And someday when Israel enters its kingdom, we'll enter it with Israel. And when we go into eternity, we'll go in together. And I dare say by the time we hit eternity, there won't be any way to tell us apart. In fact, for all those who know and love the Lord Jesus Christ today who are a part of Israel, they'll have to find a spot in both walls. He is the cornerstone for two people, and he will give stability and solidarity and foundation to Israel. That's the promise of God for them. The day is coming when you're going to get solidarity. The second thing that he calls this divine redeemer is the nail. Now, that's a most interesting term in Hebrew. It refers to two kinds of nails in its use in the Old Testament. One is a tent stake. When they would put a tent up, they would run great pieces of rope out from the extremity of the tent on its outer part, and they would drive a stake into the ground to hold the tent. You've seen it at any tent you've ever seen. But the word not only has to do with a tent stake, but it is also used, and I'll show you where in a minute, to refer to the great nail that they drove into the middle post of the tent. Now, when they put up a tent in those days to live in their traveling, it was a big tent. It wasn't some little dinky pup tent. It was a big tent. And in the middle, they would have a pole, almost like a ship's mast. And there weren't any walls to hang anything on, so the pole in the middle, into it was driven a big nail in which the valuable ornaments of the house were hung. Whatever glorious art displays were to be hung in the tent, they were hung on the nail driven into the post. Often, according to one writer that I was reading, the wealth of that entire family would be hung on that peg for the admiration of all who came in. Now, I really believe that that's precisely what God is going to do with Jesus Christ. It is possible that he's referring here to the idea that he's the nail to hold the tent of Israel together. But I think if we connect up with what else we find in the scripture about this nail concept, what God is really going to do is that God is going to make Christ the nail in the midst of his kingdom on which all the glory of the kingdom hangs. Do you see? That's the essence of the picture. If you go back to Zechariah 6:13, it says, "He shall build the temple of the Lord and bear the glory." In other words, Christ will build the temple, and within that temple, he will bear the glory. See, he will bear the glory. The glory will be hung on him. Full millennial splendor will be his. Let me give you another reason why I believe this is probably the meaning here. Look in your Bible at Isaiah 22. Isaiah 22. As one old preacher I heard said, turn to Isaiah. Isaiah 22, verse 23. Now watch this. And this is talking about, as so often we've told you, it's talking about a human fulfillment and then a future fulfillment in Christ. The human fulfillment of this prophecy is Eliakim. Eliakim was a very wonderful man, a very godly man. And Eliakim is the historical fulfillment, but Messiah is the ultimate. In verse 23, he says, and we'll go right to the messianic element, I will fasten him like a nail in a sure place, and he shall be for a glorious throne to his father's house. Now watch 24. And they shall hang on him all the glory of his father's house. The offspring in the issue, all vessels of small quantity, from the vessels of cups to the vessels of flagons. Chapter 10 again in Zechariah, we come to the third term to describe the Redeemer. He is called the battle bow. The battle bow. Now, the Lord has already given us indication of what this is. Go back to chapter 9, verse 13. When he judged the Greece, Antiochus Epiphanes, he says, I bent Judah for me, filled the bow with Ephraim, raised up thy sons, O Zion, against thy sons, O Greece, and made thee like the sword of a mighty man. There you can see God already pictured as if he is an archer pulling a bow. And here God is seen as the battle bow itself. He is a conqueror without equal. He is a warrior who will come and destroy the enemy. Read Revelation 19:11. He comes in power to conquer and destroy. So, the first part of their salvation is that they will receive the divine Redeemer, who is a cornerstone, nail, and battle bow. Now, the result of this is that every oppressor together shall be scattered. What the verse is saying actually in the Hebrew is that all oppressors will be put out together. Israel will no more be oppressed. The divine Redeemer will conquer the enemy. So, promise number one, in Israel's redemption, a divine Redeemer. Number two, divine reign, verse 1. A divine Redeemer and divine reign. Look at verse 1. Ask of the Lord rain in the time of the latter rain. So the Lord shall make bright clouds and give them showers of rain to everyone, grass in the field. Now, first of all, let's back up to verse 17 of chapter 9. When he's talking there about the kingdom and what it'll be like, he says, grain shall make the young men cheerful, and new wine shall make the maids cheerful, as implied. In other words, God is going to bring great harvests. Grain will flourish, grapes will flourish, and all you have to do is ask the Lord for it. Verse 1 of chapter 10. In the time of the latter rain, God is going to bring rain. Now, people have discussed whether this is literal rain. I think it is, yes, first of all, literal rain. I think in the time of the kingdom, God is going to make it rain in order that crops will flourish. Stuff is going to grow like it has never grown before. Now, I've been out on the desert outside of Jerusalem to the east, down to the Dead Sea a couple of times, and that is real desert. But when the Lord makes it rain, and I mean it is going to rain in the kingdom, watch what happens. Isaiah 35, 1. And the wilderness and the solitary place shall be glad for them. This is when the kingdom comes. Now listen to the next one. And the desert shall rejoice and blossom like what? The rose. It shall blossom abundantly and rejoice even with joy and singing. The glory of Lebanon shall be given to it. And if you've ever been to Lebanon, Lebanon, before it was denuded so much, the only thing I can tell you about Lebanon is so fertile and so green and so lush, parts of it look like a Lake Arrowhead area. Incredibly beautiful area. And he says the desert is going to look like Lebanon, and it's going to look like Carmel, and it's going to look like Sharon. And the Valley of Sharon is the coastal valley, which is so green and beautiful. And Carmel is the range of mountains that goes up the coast to the north that is so green and nice. And the desert is going to look like that. Well, in order for that to happen in the desert, folks, you're going to have some real rain. God is going to make it rain, real rain. And verse 6, the lame man's going to leap like a deer. The tongue of the dumb is going to sing, and in the wilderness, watch this, shall waters break out and streams in the desert, and the parched ground shall become a pool, and the thirsty land springs of water. In the habitation of jackals, where each lay, shall be grass with reeds and rushes. Water everywhere! It's going to be like a water field in the desert. Literal rain. But it's more than that. Because while the Bible always promises a literal kingdom with literal rain and literal water and literal fields growing with literal crops, it also speaks of spiritual blessing outpoured on the people of God. It's a truth in and of itself, And it's also an illustration of a spiritual truth, that God is going to pour out the rain of marvelous blessing. In fact, in Hosea 6:1, come, let us return to the Lord, for he's torn and he will heal. He has smitten, he will bind us up. And after 2 days, he will revive us. And the third day, he will raise us up, and we shall live in his sight. Now watch this. Then shall we know if we follow to know the Lord. His going forth is prepared as the morning, and he shall come to us as the rain, as the latter and former rain to the earth. In other words, God's outpoured blessing is likened to the rain. And so the latter rain here, the latter rain is the spring rain that comes in March and April that's so indispensable to the crops. And he says, you're not only going to get literal latter rain, you're going to get the latter rain of God's blessing. I think all of that is encompassed in this thought in Zechariah 10:1. And the word here is most interesting. It says, he will give them, look at this, showers of rain. And the word there is a very special word in the Hebrew. It doesn't mean a violent, destructive rain, but the Hebrew means a productive, ample rain. It isn't going to be flooding them out. So the rain clouds will pour their water, and the clouds of God's blessing will pour their blessing.
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20: To tell you about the Jubilee Singers, I'll have to take you back to a time after the Civil War. At that time, most former slaves weren't educated until a school named Fisk University opened. But some people didn't like the idea of former slaves learning, so even simply attending school could be a dangerous thing.
21: Ah! Benjamin, everyone get down. Thomas, get away from that window.
22: It's just Nick. Nothing serious, thank the Lord.
20: And if the danger wasn't bad enough, the school was also in a financial crisis. Principal Spence was worried.
21: The bill collectors are constantly at my door.
20: The treasurer, George White, had an idea.
23: I believe it would do much for morale if we were to create a choir.
20: After one of their practices ended, the choir members began singing songs that White had never heard before.
22: It's one of the songs we grew up with. We call them spiritual songs.
20: But even while the choir improved, the financial crisis continued.
23: I recommend that we take the choir on a tour.
21: Impossible!
23: They may be able to generate funds.
21: We simply cannot afford to support a tour, Mr. White. We can't even support ourselves.
20: Mr. White became certain that a choir tour was God's instrument of provision to save the school. In fact, he believed that the choir was Fisk University's only hope of survival.
24: I've never heard this story.
25: And to think a bunch of kids did all of this to save a place of learning.
24: Yeah. So what happened? Did they succeed?
26: Let's not get ahead of the story.
25: Olivia, I'll bet you're the kind that reads the last page of the book first, ain't you?
24: No. Well, maybe sometimes.
25: Yeah, I thought so.
20: Weeks passed, and Mr. White continued working with the choir, preparing them for the opportunity that he believed would someday come. While the singers were incredibly talented, White knew that they could be even better and would accept nothing less than their best efforts.

0: Good, good. But you need to open your mouths wider when you sing. More air. You should be able to fit your finger between your teeth. And listen. Not to what's happening outside, but to one another. You must blend in perfect harmony. No voice should be heard above another.
1: Except for mine, of course. Voices like mine are scarce as hen's teeth.
2: Mm-hmm, or as obnoxious as a hen's cackle.
0: Well, you're all still a bit rough around the edges. But I'm sure you'll get there in time.
3: In time? In time for what?
0: For our concert at the Memphis Greenlaw Opera House. Next weekend.
4: But I thought Mr. Spence wouldn't approve our concerts.
0: Oh, he wouldn't approve funding a tour, Ella. He doesn't have to. We're only traveling to Memphis. I'll pay for that myself.
4: Oh, really, Mr. White? But we've only rehearsed sections of the one cantata. We're nowhere near to being ready for a concert.
0: The sections we know of that cantata, along with your spiritual songs, will fill our schedule perfectly. I've chosen everything we've rehearsed specifically for such an opportunity. And, something's wrong. What is it? Speak up.
2: It's only that. Well, I'm sorry, Mr. White, but we aren't going to sing our plantation songs for any crowd.
0: What? What do you mean? They're beautiful. People will be touched by them.
2: That may be, sir, but we ain't going to sing them.
0: Why in heaven's name not?
4: Those are our songs, Mr. White. They're personal. Our parents sang them and their parents. They're about unhappy times. Times that no white audience can understand.
0: Which is the best reason to share the songs with others. To help them know what you and your parents endure.
4: I'm sorry, sir. We'll sing your cantata, but we won't sing our slave songs.
0: Do all of you agree?
2: Yes. Sorry, sir, but yes.
0: Very well, then. We'll sing the cantata. But I think keeping these songs shut up is a mistake. The world should hear them.
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8: If no one else is going to say it, I will. That concert was a colossal failure.
0: Oh, I'm sure the people enjoyed it very much.
1: Those that came. And not many did. I've seen more people in a bathtub.
2: How much money did they give?
0: Not enough to cover our expenses, Phoebe. But it's a beginning. Things will get better the more people hear about us.
4: Oh, if we can afford more concerts.
0: Let me worry about that.
9: Well, what have we here, Matthews?
10: Well, it looks like a scraggly group of slaves all dressed up like minstrels. Except they don't need to rub no shoe polish on their faces.
9: Are you sure? Maybe they're just good at makeup.
10: Well, let's find out. How about you, boy? You really black? Oh, must be. It don't rub off.
0: Gentlemen, I'd be grateful if you would move on. There's no reason to cause trouble.
9: Well, what if I enjoy trouble? Who's going to be the one to stop me from enjoying a little trouble? You, black boy?
3: No, sir.
9: Not even if I do.
0: Oh, stop it. Move on before I summon the constable.
10: Oh, don't he use nice words, Stevens?
9: Seems uppity to me. He must be the Yankee we read about on the flyer. The one taking these animals out of their cages.
0: You, sir, are a highly offensive fellow. No Christian gentleman would behave in such a manner.
10: Well, that's fine, because I ain't one of them.
9: Well, let's put these coloreds to good use. If they won't work our fields anymore, they can at least stretch our rope.
10: Waste of a rope. I know. Since they came all this way to sing, let's have them sing for us. How about it? Let's have a song from the colored choir.
11: No.
10: Listen to me, Yank. You'll tell them to sing or I'll slice you like a Christmas ham.
3: Put the knife away, mister. We'll sing.
11: No, Thomas.
1: Listen here, Mr. White. I believe the Lord will be happy for us to sing to these two men.
10: Well, that's more like it.
11: I will not cower.
3: You've never been a slave.
1: Besides, we're not cowering. We're singing. Come on, in formation. You start, Ella, from your heart.
4: I'll do it from my heart, but not for them. I'll do it for Mr. White.
1: Then stop your dawdling and sing.

0: Well, now, that was right nice. Very nice indeed.
1: Yeah, not bad for a bunch of savages.
0: Mind yourself, Matthews. Show some respect.
1: Respect? What's gotten into you? It was a song, not even a good one.
0: Then you've got a tin ear.
1: Oh, you're full of drink. Let's get out of here.
0: No, you go.
1: Suit yourself. Out of my way. Fool gets a little drink in him.
0: I'm sorry about the ruckus. I shouldn't drink so much. It makes me mean. But I swear, I had never heard a song that hit me over the head as hard as that one did. Reminded me of my mama singing to me when I was a boy. Will you sing another? I have money. I'll pay.
2: It's not my decision.
3: We'll sing another, mister. But we'll do it because we're free to do it.
4: Mm-hmm. Amen.
3: Go down, Moses, everyone.
4: Okay.

Over the next few months, the group sang in nearby cities, sometimes to larger audiences, but usually to small ones. They brought in some money, but rarely enough to cover their expenses. Then, one day, while the choir was practicing,

0: Ah, that was very good. I think people will enjoy it very much.
1: Mr. White, a word, if you please.
0: Well, not everyone, perhaps. Excuse me. Yes, Principal Spence, what can I do for you?
1: I see you're practicing with the choir.
0: Yes, sir. I know you have a little regard for what we're trying to accomplish, but it has cost the university nothing.
1: That's not my point. I was moved deeply by their singing. You've done a fine job.
0: Well, thank you, then.
1: Well, I've just received a notice from the bank holding our mortgage. They're giving us 6 months to pay off our loan.
0: 6 months? Oh, that's impossible. I've exhausted every source of income I know of.
1: As have I. My wife wonders whether or not I should resign. Perhaps I might be able to accomplish some good elsewhere. But I do feel bound to this place. Many of the students have joined in our prayer meetings and have become Christians. I have great hopes that some may even become missionaries. But short of a miracle, we'll be evicted come next spring.
0: Mr. Spence, do you not consider singing to the Lord's glory a missionary effort?
1: You know my feelings on that subject, Mr. White. I fear that it smacks more of the theater than evangelism.
0: And yet the scriptures are full of songs and psalms. Were they mere theatrics or an expression of praise to God himself that touched the hearts and minds of the people?
1: Well,
0: Mr. Spence, we can give up and wait for disaster to strike. That's easy enough. But I believe we can succeed. God is on our side, so we must succeed. You want a miracle, sir? It is right here in front of you.
1: Very well, Mr. White. Take your company of evangelist singers to the north. Acquaint the people there with our school. We have little in the way of funds to offer you, but what we have is yours, along with our prayers.
0: I shall take both, sir. And God willing, I'll return with much more.
2: 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Bank robbers? 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
9: With the permission of Principal Spence, Mr. White decided that the group would take their tour along the route of the Underground Railroad, performing in homes and churches of the abolitionists from Ohio all the way to New York. He tried to convince Ella and the others to include their spirituals, but they refused. Those songs represented days of shame. This tour was their opportunity to start over. On October 4th, 1871, the day before they left, White met with the singers to invoke God's blessing on their journey.
0: Lord, like the Israelites of old leaving Egypt, we begin a journey toward a promise.
10: Amen.
0: We have no coats to keep us warm, and only $40 plus a coin or two.
11: Yes, Lord.
0: But we have your strength, Lord.
10: Yes.
0: And that cheers our way. Give us faith when the day is long and bleak.
10: Yes.
0: Give us hope when the clouds hang low.
10: Mm-hmm.
0: And grant us success to sing the money out of the hearts and pockets of the people. For we go forward in your name. Amen.
10: Amen. Amen.
12: The good book says to be not afraid nor dismayed.
10: Amen.
12: The Lord is the one who goes with us.
10: Yes, Lord.
12: He will not fail us or forsake us.
11: That's right.
0: Thank you, Benjamin.
11: Do you think we're ready, Mr. White?
0: I think we're needed, Thomas. And that is more important than anything.
10: Mm-hmm.
13: Help you?
0: 10 tickets to Cincinnati, please.
13: Coach seats, I assume? Or baggage?
0: Actually, sir, I'd like first class.
4: For you?
0: For all of us.
4: Whatever you say.
14: First class? Mr. White, we can't afford that.
0: We'll be coming back in first class. Might as well leave the same way.
4: Here you are.
0: You wouldn't want to donate these tickets to our worthy cause, would you?
4: Nope.
0: Well, it was worth a try. Let's go.
12: Can't say as I blame him for thinking we'd ride in baggage. We are a scraggly bunch. The Phoebe in her cloth slippers, you in that shawl, the rest of us in these thin rags with winter in the air. We look like the dog kept us under the house.
15: Still, I'd be happy to ride in that first class. I've never had one of those seats before.
0: This is the car. Everyone in.
16: Hold on. Tickets.
0: Here you are.
16: First class, huh? Sorry, but this car's full. You'll have to take the caboose.
12: The chicken box? That ain't no first class. We might as well ride in the hay bales.
15: Yeah.
0: We paid for first class seats. There are plenty available.
16: It's full. Those seats are already taken.
11: But nobody's in them.
16: I tell you, they're taken. Now, you can ride in the caboose or you can walk. And if you don't board in 1 minute, you be walking.
0: This is an outrage.
14: It's fine, Mr. White. Let's just get on.
16: Yeah, you do that.
12: One thing's certain. Old Satan loads his cannon full of fat, ornery people. And that guy's a double load.
11: Amen, brother.
9: They arrived in Cincinnati late and bunked in a black boarding house. Hoping to raise interest in the concert, Mr. White convinced the editor of the Cincinnati Commercial Paper to give them a free ad, promoting the praise meeting they would be holding the next day. After the concert, the same paper gave the singers this review.
17: Well, this is a precious humbug. To see all of these people come here and patronize these poor colored students who ought to be nestled home in their beds. As for me, I would have enjoyed a brisk punch to the nose more than watching these minstrel wannabes sing. It was a complete waste of my
0: evening, and at my age, I covet every evening I get. Well, at least the reviews are improving. The others were much less complimentary.
14: How much do we get in the collection plate?
0: Well, we can eat a meal or get a few rooms tonight. Or we can travel to our next stop.
12: Is that a question? Because I'm hungry.
11: Come on,
14: always hungry.
0: I believe that the Lord sent us on this mission. And where he calls, he always provides. If we don't receive enough in one place, he's sure to provide in the next.
14: All right. Where is the next stop?
0: Chillicothe.
14: Huh?
15: Where?

0: We are duty bound to help in their recovery. Who here will give to their need?
1: Pastor, although the Lord knows we need it, we'd like to give the proceeds from tonight's concert to the victims of the fire.
0: That is generous. Very generous indeed, Mr. White. On their behalf, I thank you. Who else?
2: No money again. No meal again. I'm so hungry, my ribs are sticking to my backbone.
3: Perhaps this hotel will provide a meal.
4: Assuming they have rooms for us.
3: Well, it looks empty enough.
2: Not as empty as my stomach.
5: Wait here. I'll go in and check.
6: Yes? What may I do for you?
5: Do you have any rooms available?
6: All but one, and that's where I'm bunked. Just yourself, then?
5: No, I'll require three rooms. For myself and my companions outside.
6: Companions? That bunch out there yours?
5: They are. The men will stay in one room, the ladies in another. I'll require a room for myself.
6: You can stay, all right, but I have no place for them.
5: But you just said all of your rooms are open.
6: Not for them, they ain't. You want a room or not?
5: We're all together.
6: Then you can all leave.
5: With pleasure. No rooms.
3: What? None at all?
5: No. Perhaps the place next door.
7: Such indignities were common during their travels. Most hotels would not accommodate them, and those that did often housed them in basements and back rooms and fed them during off hours so their other guests wouldn't complain. Still, they pressed on faithfully, committing themselves to Him who would not fail them. What they didn't know was that the most difficult days were still ahead.
8: The difficulties of the Jubilee Singers remind me of another group of former slaves who left their home to journey to unknown places. In the Old Testament, God led the Israelites into a new homeland. God had promised it to them, but that didn't make them less fearful about going. So God told His people in Joshua 1:9, "Have I not commanded you? Be strong and courageous. Do not be terrified. Do not be discouraged. For the Lord your God will be with you wherever you go." What will happen to the singers on the tour? 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The Jubilee Singers was written by Dave Arnold, with sound design by Jonathan Crow, and music by John Campbell. Our cast included Michael Goff, O.G. Banks, Nico Posey, and Gary Leroy Gray. And I'm Chris, hoping you'll join us again next time for more Adventures in Odyssey.
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4: Hello, I'm David Jeremiah. And after 250 years, America has much to celebrate. But this time is also a moment to seek the Lord, because the hope of a nation is not found merely in outward strength, but in hearts that are turned toward God. Scripture reminds us that revival begins when God's people humble themselves in prayer, seek His face, and walk in Christ's ways. That is where lasting strength begins. So as we thank God for America's past, let us also ask Him for spiritual renewal in our future. May He lead us, strengthen us, and pour out His blessing on this land we so dearly love.
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7: With SRN News, I'm Mary Rose. The U.S. military says it had struck multiple targets in Iran at President Trump's direction, continuing a string of attacks that have shaken the war's uneasy ceasefire. The military said in a post on X that Iran had a chance to honor the ceasefire agreement, but elected not to when its forces attacked a ship near the Strait of Hormuz earlier Saturday. Rescuers in Venezuela are racing against time to find survivors after two massive earthquakes hit the country. The quakes, measuring 7.2 and 7.5, have left at least 1,400 people dead and over 51,000 missing. As of Friday, acting President Delcy Rodriguez says more than 14,000 military and police are on the ground. Aid agencies stress the first 48 hours are crucial for rescues. This is SRN.
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0: 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Here you will hear teaching that will challenge you to a deeper walk with Jesus. Whatever place you are in your understanding of God's plan for your life, you will grow closer by listening. No shame, no guilt, and no condemnation. But you will be challenged to a closer walk with God. 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
10: Jesus never compromised. Okay, there's a story in the Bible about mercy. Okay, the story of the woman caught in adultery. We all know the story, right? This is a famous story in the Bible, and we find in the story these men pulled this woman out in the open, and they were.